0: leaders today to, quote, fall in line or face consequences that would be far worse than the tariffs he's already imposed. The Manitoba government says relief is on the way for businesses amid the trade war between Canada and the U.S. Jamie Moses, Minister of Business, Mining, Trade, and Job Creation, says the province is waiting to hear from the federal government on its tariff relief plan before announcing what supports it'll provide. Moses says the province is meeting with business leaders to discuss next steps.
1: Unity is our greatest strength during this current tariff threat. We've got to understand that they're attacking our entire country. We can't stand for it.
0: U.S. President Donald Trump imposed 50% tariffs on billions of dollars worth of Canadian products over the weekend. WestJet flight attendants have ratified a new collective agreement with the airline with a 90.2% vote in favor of the deal.
2: The Canadian Union of Public Employees says the agreement includes a more than 18% wage hike over 3 years, as well as new compensation for work done on the ground. The deal followed tough negotiations, particularly about boarding pay, that culminated in a one-day strike by some 4,400 cabin crew earlier this month. The aviation industry has been rattled by a series of labor actions over the past several years, with strikes by Air Canada flight attendants and WestJet mechanics briefly bringing operations at the country's two biggest airlines to a halt. Lisa Laporte, The Canadian Press.
0: 4.5 years since Moscow's full-scale invasion of Ukraine, a group of protesters meet outside Russia's embassy in Ottawa every weekday to show support for Ukraine. Local retiree Karen Nevin-Wigston is among the protesters, who say they want to find colorful ways to remind people about the war.
3: I've come here since the beginning, and I know nothing about Ukraine. And I think that's also another reason Russia's been able to get away with what they have, is because we don't know our history of all of the invasions they've done.
0: She says Canadians need to remember everything Russia is doing in the war, such as abducting Ukrainian children and bombing hospitals and schools. Two United Nations peacekeepers have been killed in South Sudan. The United Nations mission in South Sudan says it happened today when armed men ambushed a patrol traveling to a remote area in the country. They say 7 other people were injured in the attack, including 3 peacekeepers. And Alberta has named its first commissioner of music. Jennifer Van Ence will be the liaison between the province and the music industry, with duties including helping to support and create new opportunities for artists and entrepreneurs in the business. This is the Canadian Press. In sports, a member of the Professional Women's Hockey League's advisory board says there are no plans for ownership changes. Stan Kasten says the governance of the 12-team league would remain stable, even as co-founder Mark Walter appears to be selling off pieces of his sports empire. Multiple media outlets reported last month that Walter's businesses are under scrutiny from both the United States federal prosecutors and the U.S. Securities and Exchange Commission in tax fraud investigations. The Montreal Victoire's missing Walter Cup Championship trophy has been found after being lost during shipment. It's unclear where the PWHL Championship trophy was found or how it was missing. Canada stayed alive at the Little League World Series with a 3-2 extra inning win over Panama this afternoon. Sources say former NBA players Enes Kanter-Freedom and Royce White are not eligible for the WNBA draft. The pair have declared their intention to enter next year's draft, but the WNBA has not publicly addressed their eligibility. From the Canadian Press, I'm Hannah Stolz.

0: Hey, Canada. Sometimes during commercial breaks, my mind wanders. Well, it actually wanders all the time. I was wandering back to a conversation that we had on this show about a call between the prime minister and the president. And the president said one thing had happened, and the prime minister had said another thing had happened. And I took issue with the fact that, you know what would solve this? If he gave us a readout of the call. We never got a readout of the call. And what we're experiencing now in this new trade war feels like that conversation on steroids, because we are being told one thing by the Canadian side and one thing by the Americans. And there's this reflexive need in this country to assume that everything that comes from the American side is a lie, because Donald Trump lies and is bad faith and is behaving in ways that are untoward and terrible. And therefore, everything on the other side must be virtuous. I don't trust this government enough to accept that whole hog. And so I want to see the equivalent of the readout of the call. I want to see what was on the table. So to discuss that and where we go from here, we're joined by one of my very first guests when I moved to morning television, Mark Warner, Canadian international trade and competition lawyer, who also does antitrust work. He's an advisor, an author, a speaker, media commentator on international competition, trade, and investment policy. Mark, welcome.
1: Thank you. Thanks. That's the first time I'm on with the show, your podcast. You're doing very well, I think.
0: Thank you. I'm glad to have you. I've been watching you doing the media rounds, and you are you're not necessarily elbows up.
1: Not really. You know, I've been doing this for so long. I started off doing it, working for a professor back in the late 1980s during the first free trade round. I tend to be a little more dispassionate about it. And as I like to say to people, you know, I have a bit of a 360 degrees perspective on these things, because I've been a lawyer in the United States representing Canadian interests and also American interests. And I've done the same here in Canada, and I've been in government working for the province, et cetera. And I've also had a sense being at the OECD to look at how Canada negotiates and negotiating with Canada from a different point of view. So I kind of have a more, I think, let's say, this pride with some humility, a little more of a 360 degrees perspective on this than most people who comment in Canada, which is one of the reasons I started commenting, because I wanted to fill in the blanks a little bit for people. It's hard to do.
0: And there are a lot of blanks. Like, we are dealing with a lot of blanks right now. We're getting bullet points from the government. And I've said before, I want to trust that the words that I'm hearing from Dominique Leblanc and from our prime minister and from everyone supporting him, I want to believe that he's right. But I'm going to need more than his word right now. And if he wants the support of everyone, they deserve to know what he knows, or at least enough that doesn't compromise future negotiations.
1: I think that's right. I mean, obviously, you know, no government's going to give out the actual, all the details, the specific details of the negotiations, because that would compromise the negotiations and also the relations with the other country. Not that we seem to care very much right now about our relationship with the other country. But I do think that, I was trying to put myself in the room about how these negotiations are being conducted. And I think there's elements of truth in what the prime minister is saying. Mm. But not full truth. And there are elements of truth in what the Americans are saying. And if you actually put the two perspectives side by side, I think you can begin to piece out what likely happened. But I think what happened over the weekend after the prime minister's speech, when he got out first, was he kind of set the table for Canadians to, you know, to have a very nationalistic response to this.
0: Yeah.
1: And I don't know that people are going to listen to very much, but you know, there's some things that people could argue about of what he said. Like, well, the classic example would be this business about the Americans were putting pressure on the Canadian negotiators to accept some sort of American veto on other trade agreements. Now, we have something not quite like that, but not necessarily all that dissimilar in the so-called CUSMA agreement that was negotiated, back in 2018, which basically says if Canada wants to enter into agreement with a non-market economy, we have to give notice to the other parties, meaning the United States, and then they can choose whether they want to be in or out. So, there is some more modern language that the United States is including in other agreements, and they may very well have tried to put that to Canada. But I think that that's not quite the same thing as the way I think he presented it, which is kind of like, oh, my God, this is a severe threat to our sovereignty. Well, if that's true, Chrystia Freeland and Justin Trudeau accepted that in Article 30-10 of the CLISMA. So, you know, if you're going to make a distinction like that, then I think he does owe us more.
0: Yeah.
1: Now, if he's going to say, and I think I know he's not a lawyer, but not everybody can be. Yeah. But I think he owes us at least to tell us, this is why I believe what the Americans are asking goes beyond 3210, which my predecessor agreed to.
0: Yeah.
1: Otherwise, yeah. I think we're left to wonder whether he's been playing straight with us.
0: How long before the impacts of these tariffs are felt at the street level here in Canada?
1: Well, these tariffs don't really affect, you know, tariffs. The odd thing about tariffs is that the consumers in the other country pays for them, you know, if they're passed on. So
0: yeah.
1: What we will feel is the tariffs that Canada places on U.S. Imports.
0: No, but our businesses are going to feel a drop in their business because it's going to cost the end consumer too much. They're going to source cheaper domestic product.
1: That's true, too. So if you're looking at it from the point of view of businesses that are selling into the U.S., then I think they will face it pretty, depending on what it is, depending on what the product is and how much demand and how many alternatives there are. They may see a reduction in demand, or they'll be asked to cut margins. So I think they'll face that. They'll see that pretty immediately from a point of view of businesses. So that's clear. And then in terms of some of the newer things that the prime minister's announced, the president's announced this morning, from what I understand, that he wants to increase auto tariffs in January. Well, that's going to have a pretty immediate effect in terms of freezing. That kind of uncertainty will freeze the auto companies from making investments between now and January. So yeah. I think that's
0: just what our automotive sector needs, more uncertainty.
1: Exactly.
0: Yeah. And then, how do you deal with that uncertainty, Mark? I mean, this stuff should be straightforward. These negotiations should be straightforward. You have something we want. We have something you want. Let's figure out a path forward. But so much of it is, I think it's over-indexing on personality. And the clashes of personalities. I'm thinking specifically of Donald Trump and Doug Ford lobbing insults at each other. You know, Doug Ford said he can kiss my ass, and the president said that Canada and Flunky Ford need to fall in line.
1: Yeah.
0: Those personality clashes will have very real political ramifications, which will then have massive financial and economic cost.
1: Well, I think that there is a disconnect between what I always say, the political markets are rewarding Canadian political leaders for being nationalistic and responding to Trump. Trump's really obnoxious and has been obnoxious to Canada. But he has been obnoxious to a lot of other countries that aren't necessarily reacting the way we are.
0: Yeah.
1: And I think, you know, it's an interesting question to understand whether another prime minister with more experience or natural political experience would react the same way. You know, I mean, the funny thing about Mark Carney is a lot of foreign leaders and countries appear to be, you know, cheering him on in the back row. But what he doesn't seem to have noticed is that none of them are following him.
0: Yeah.
1: You know, even on countries that he would be part of his middle power alliance, they're making agreements with the United States. You know, on critical minerals or just, you know, so if he wants to lead this middle power alliance, but nobody's following you. So it's very tough. I think it's tough when you let your emotions get this far, your ego get this far into it, which I think our prime minister has, you know, it's hard to pull back. And the other thing is, and you know more about this from your family, you got to have political courage to be willing to spend some political capital, to defend an idea. And I think what happened here, in my own view, is that, you know, there was something close to an agreement in principle that was brought back to the premiers. We know that from our ambassador who presented to them. And we know from the premiers who went to camera that they weren't too impressed with it. And so obviously the Canadians went back to the negotiating table and said, we need a little bit more. I need to give Mr. Ford in Ontario something on trucks. Yeah. I need to give the guy out in British Columbia, Ebby, something on softwood lumber. Maybe the duties that are in escrow. And the Americans said, what? Okay, here's our list of things we'd like to add to the table. Now, that's kind of my sense of what's going on here. So the Canadians say, where their last-minute demands from the Americans. And they said, wait, last-minute demands? We sent you off with some homework.
0: Yeah, but you know, Mark, the thing that I think some people are expecting is to find out that they said, you got to give us more because if you don't, we as a government are going to take a hit in the polls. And that's going to piss me off.
1: That's it. Exactly.
0: That's going to piss me off if we didn't get a deal because they dropped 5 points in the polls. All right, we're going to have to leave it there, Mark, but I really appreciate it. Great talking to you again.
1: Nice talking to you. Bye-bye.
0: All right. When we come back, we're joined by David Boris, the host of Hostile History. We're talking about the role that women have played in the armies of early modern Europe. Don't go anywhere.
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0: Well, if history is indeed written by the winners, then what does it say that much of the history of modern warfare in Europe has excluded the very real role played by women? To discuss this, we're joined by David Boris, the host of Hostile History. Good afternoon, my friend.
15: Hello, buddy. How you doing?
0: I'm good. So what don't we know? What history are people going to learn this week?
15: Well, let me just first say that was a great intro to this subject matter right there. That was fantastic. Very relevant, because here's what we're doing. We're taking everyone as far away from tariffs as possible right now. We're going into the early modern period in Europe, and we're looking at the role women played in the armies of early modern Europe. Because I bet, Ben, many people think of armies, of early modern Europe, classical times, medieval times, they think of men, right? Yep. Men fighting, men in uniform, men, it's a male space. And what the research shows us, which is so incredible, is that's not true at all. Women were everywhere in the militaries of early modern Europe.
0: Fill in the blanks, because how do we go from, you're right, in my mind, when I'm imagining it, I'm not imagining any women. So where should I be picturing them?
15: Okay, so I want you to imagine an army on the march. Let's say 10,000 soldiers, right? And that army in the early modern period, they're modern.
0: Wait, define the modern period.
15: Oh, early modern period. Sorry, great call. We're talking about like the 16th, 17th century, maybe into the 18th century, right around there. And specifically around the War of the 30 Years' War, which is kind of the big war of that period, one of the bloodiest wars in European history. So imagine an army, just a small army even, 10,000 on the march. They got weapons, they are marching, they have uniforms, and it's all men, mostly men, I should say, in uniform who are doing the fighting. But here's the problem. The kingdoms, the emerging nations, the principalities of those days, they had no idea how to fund and support these armies. Yeah. Most of these armies were left to forage for themselves. So what happens? You develop a massive baggage train. Literally, as many people that are in the army are also sitting in this baggage train. And so many of them are women. And women are doing a variety of roles that today we would consider part and parcel of being a modern military.
0: That makes sense. I'm thinking as we go into sort of the 20th century, I'm picturing, office administrators and nurses.
15: Sure.
0: And you're saying even back then it was more.
15: Oh yeah, absolutely. Like I think the best example is logistics. So when we talk about logistics, we talk about the supply of an army, right? Yeah. And great generals from as far back as Alexander the Great and probably before have said an army marches on its stomach.
0: Yeah.
15: They got to get fed. And so part of the role that women played in the baggage train was the foraging, was gathering the food, was preparing the food, was feeding soldiers. Now, sometimes they'd be feeding people like maybe their boyfriends or their husbands or their brothers.
0: Yeah.
15: But in some cases, they were literally providing sort of temporary kitchens in the rear. And that's just one of a billion roles. I bet you can think of another role that women might have been doing in the baggage train, but it's not so much about supply. There's a number of different ways we can explore that.
0: Yeah, you're driving this train. I'm learning here.
15: Oh, you're letting me loose here, Ben. Yeah. That's fantastic. And other ways too, when we look at it, part and parcel of an army is your clothing, your equipment.
0: Yeah.
15: And what we have is women in the rear who are mending clothes, who are taking care of equipment, who are transporting goods. And then, of course, one of the biggest issues or one of the biggest topics that's always emerged when you have women mixing with armies is sex. Oh. That's right. Sex, because of course, part and parcel of what's going on in the baggage train as well is brothels or makeshift brothels and things like that. Sex workers.
0: I mean, you
15: have this wide variety.
0: It seems like, because you're right, you got to think about all the stuff that doesn't make the highlight reel. The highlight reel is the battlefield, right? But you got to get to the battlefield. And I have to assume in some cases, you are marching a long, long way. And in order to get there, you essentially have to take everything that you need for the battlefield, but also everything mm-hmm. that you need to live on the road. So you got to take a version of the village with you. I climbed Mount Kilimanjaro
15: cities,
0: years ago, and I was up. It was a 3-day climb and 2 days down. The army of people who were joining us, the Sherpas who helped walk up the mountain, they were carrying so much stuff so that by the time we got to the top, they walked like 10 times faster than we did. There was a little camping ground that was like our own little mini village that was set up, and there was a dining tent, and all of our tents were set up, and there was a place to shower and all that stuff. So go back to the 16th and 17th century, you got to do that times 10, times 1,000 for this crew that needs to be well fed and as well rested as you can be in the 16th century and have their needs tended to, because in some cases, I'm guessing they're gone for months at a time.
15: Oh, yeah, absolutely. I mean, weeks for sure, but months absolutely occurs many different times. And the problem is the more you march, the longer you march, the longer you're away from a steady supply base, the harder it is to keep your army together. So this is there's a weird contradiction here. Because on one hand, think about it. If you have 10,000 soldiers and then 10,000 civilians following that army, you have 20,000 people now. You've doubled the size of your army. Guess what happens? You move slower. Yeah. It's harder to react to your enemy. So generals on one hand are like, let's get rid of the baggage train, but the soldiers need the baggage train. So what you see in the early modern period is this incredible conflict between sort of, we need them until we don't. And there's a lot of tragic moments, for instance, where generals are about to cross a river, an enemy army's bearing down on them, and they say, well, we're leaving the civilians behind. Sometimes we're talking about the wives and children of soldiers. It's a brutal, bloody affair.
0: It would seem to me strategically, if I was thinking like a gruesome warlord who wanted to win at all costs and didn't have a conception of human rights or the rules of engagement, I would attack that train.
15: Yeah, and in fact, that's a really great point. You make a good general, Ben, because
0: good bad general.
15: Oh, sure, fair. Yes, of course. I mean, in military, in war, sometimes good and bad gets thrown out the window. But you're absolutely right. The strategic objectives of so many commanders was to go after the baggage train. Because again, guess what you're getting in the baggage train? Yeah, you're getting food, you're getting supplies, but you might be getting family members of the soldiers, and you might be getting all of their money, all of their goods. I mean, you were talking about taking away their ability to survive. And I love what you're talking about Mount Kilimanjaro. By the way, that's really awesome that you did that. But I think that's a great, like, small example of exactly the type of baggage train you need to survive in an environment where getting food can be more and more difficult the longer you're on the march.
0: This push and pull that you describe between the needing the train, but also recognizing it was holding them back, that must have led to some sort of military innovations in the future, and those armies who squared that circle probably had more success.
15: Yeah, absolutely. So by the time we get to the 18th century, and let's say the latter half of the 18th century, so around the time of the French Indian Wars, for instance, very famous wars in North America, known as the Seven Years' War, what you start to see is governments, as we start to see nations become more mature, we start to see governments who now have better taxation, better finances, start to spend more and more money on investing in logistic infrastructure as part of the military. So what we see by the time we get to the 19th century is those baggage trains get smaller and smaller and smaller. But to be honest, if you think about think about a modern military base. Guess what's on that base? Wives, families, children, settlers, people selling Tim Hortons, for gosh sakes, in Afghanistan, in Canadian camps, right? Like, there is always that there. It's amazing to think that sort of has never really disappeared in full.
0: As always, you think of stuff that I would never think of, and now I'm not going to ever able to think of it any other way. David Boris, when's the next episode coming up?
15: Oh, it's coming out hot Wednesday morning, and we're excited for everyone to hear it.
0: I really appreciate it. Thank you, my friend.
15: Thank you, buddy.
0: All right, we've been talking about the trade deal, or the trade deal that didn't happen. The reaction by the opposition, the reaction by Pierre Poilievre, but specifically Shiv Majumdar, he's the member of parliament for Calgary Heritage, as well as the critic for the Canada-US file, sent a letter to Dominique Leblanc threading a very delicate needle. We want to support this government, but in our role as opposition, we need to know what was on the table. We're speaking with Shadow Minister for Canada United States Relations next. Everybody's working for the weekend.
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24: Why did I donate my old car to Teen Challenge? 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
0: Well, it seems like a big chunk, if not most of the country, is lining up behind our prime minister in defense against Donald Trump and his terrible tariff plan. But that doesn't mean that some questions don't deserve to be answered. Our next guest, Shivaloy Majumdar, he is the Member of Parliament for Calgary Heritage, and he's also the Shadow Minister for Canada-United States Relations, wrote a letter to Dominique Leblanc, threading the needle, saying, hey, listen, we want to stand behind the government, want to support Canada in this terrible time, but we need to know what the deal was on the table. And I don't think that's a bridge too far. I think that is actually exactly what Canadians deserve. And I think that there is there are a lot of people who would be maybe reticent to support this government and this prime minister, who would throw in with this government and this prime minister if what we've been told by our prime minister bears out in the documents. So let's welcome Shuv. Thank you so much for being here.
1: Thanks for having me, Ben. How are you?
0: I'm good. So, where are we here? You know, this is everything is political, right? Everything is political, and I wish it wasn't always so. How your party deals with this will have political ramifications for you. What were some of the discussions in cabinet around what the official position of the Conservative Party was going to be?
1: Well, look, Pierre Poilievre has always made it clear the country comes first. Conservatives will do at all costs everything to defend the sovereignty of our people, the security of our people, the viability of our country. There is no price too deep to pay to fight for the Canadian interest. And it is something that we would never, ever, ever relinquish. And that's the environment in which we heard the Prime Minister's press conference on Saturday, where he described a negotiation and recommended a path for the country. But even in the last couple of days, we've seen disputed facts from his own government around what those disputes were in Washington in terms of why he abandoned the deal. We've watched him say we're going to have massive dollar-for-dollar counter tariffs on Saturday, only today, an hour or two ago, to say, well, we'll only have maybe something more targeted. He said that negotiation is over. And then today he's saying, well, we're open to talking to the United States based on its own terms, which makes me wonder many, many fair and minded questions. I mean, today's a bad day, Ben, for hundreds of thousands of families.
0: Yeah.
1: That are now about to get their pink slips. It's a bad day for industries that have no certainty and have to make big decisions about how they're going to get through to Christmas. It's a really bad day for a lot of this country. And I think if we're going to make people pay the price for these decisions, yeah, then at least we owe them the respect of what was on the table,
0: yeah,
1: what was walked away from, and yeah, what the plan is for the road ahead.
0: I think that's it's absolutely fair. That's if you want people to hurt even more than they have been hurting for the past 11 years, then you need to do better than bullet points. And especially because there are conflicting stories coming out of Washington. They're saying, I can't remember who said it, but somebody said that the government of Canada was looking at certain things like, well, we can't do this because we're going to take a 5% hit in the polls. If that turns out to be true, and I hope it's not, I certainly don't want 50% tariffs on $28 billion worth of goods to help the Liberals electorally.
1: Well, we're not so brittle as a country where we can't have a debate.
0: Yeah.
1: Especially for something that the Prime Minister himself has defined as the biggest crisis this country has faced since the Second World War. He's using war and peace language to define these trade negotiations with the reality of the United States, a country we share the continent with. He has our sympathy in dealing with a tough and unpredictable, yeah, negotiator. We're not asking for him to disclose trade secrets or anything that would disadvantage Canada in future negotiations. But the Americans know what the term sheet was when Prime Minister Carney walked away. The Prime Minister knows what the term sheet was when he walked away. Canadians deserve to know what was actually discussed and what were the real issues the Prime Minister walked away from. The gist of things is not a good enough excuse to, yeah, be making massive decisions around our economy.
0: And look, I'll tell you, my position that I made clear on the show a little bit earlier is I don't know this Prime Minister well enough to offer him blind faith, but I certainly know the Liberal Party of Canada and I know what they're capable of. They're capable of gaslighting the entire
1: partisan.
0: Yeah, they are capable of gaslighting the whole country, yeah, and saying that the carbon tax is going to save the world. And anybody who disagrees with it wants children to burn to death. And then when it could help them electorally, they just got rid of it. So I know what they're capable of. I'm not saying that's the case. If you just show me the documents, I'll shut up with my theories.
1: That's exactly the point. And look, I don't mean to be partisan about it, but no politician is above accountability.
0: Yeah.
1: We elect a parliament, and we elect a parliament to represent the full breadth of our country's debate. And without having parliament, having the opportunity to review what was decided and why the prime minister's made the decisions he has, and he has no accountability.
0: Yeah, I'm going to.
1: I don't think accountability.
0: I want to push back. There's Justin Trudeau. decided even when we faced the existential threat at the end of his term, and the Liberal Party and the government decided it was in our national interest to suspend our democracy more or less by not having the House sit while they could decide who their next leader was going to be. So there's a vein inside that party that is willing to do things like not have a fully operational government in the early days of this crisis. I would like for this prime minister to demonstrate that it truly is a different government, that it truly is a different Liberal Party, and recall the House.
1: I think the recalling the House is central to his ability to secure trust in the country. Yeah. Because the longer we move from his press conference on Saturday, the more fair-minded questions will emerge from everyday Canadians about the decision he made and what was on the table. And remember that the measures that he's proposing to undertake are ones that need to be set in the context of how long we can expect this to last for. Are we actually going to negotiate after September 7th? Why was that date decided? There's too many questions for just a press conference to be the means for why the country should pronounce on its direction in something so consequential.
0: Well, yeah. What's this? What's the date of November 8th for retaliatory tariffs? Why do you think that date was picked?
1: All the dates, all the negotiating positions he's taken are fairly arbitrary. And Ben, my bigger concern is this. It's not just that he's in the middle of a negotiation on the terms in which he defined. He spent a year and a half not making the decisions that the country needed to take to build its domestic strength, to negotiate with strength, with Washington and with the world. Yep. He has spent a year and a half We had a deal that I thought was a fairly good-looking deal from the reports that we got. It's not like we're getting briefed with the kind of detail that previous governments had afforded in October.
0: Yeah.
1: And then he decided to walk away from that deal and turn to Beijing and organize middle powers in Europe and give speeches in Davos. COSMA negotiations came around July 1st, and it was basically nothing new to update. And then a week later, the United States slammed us with unjustified tariffs. The prime minister has been negotiating from a position of weakness all along. He's made concession after concession after concession. And these are not the terms that are good for the country. And so I think the country deserves a debate about the reason he walked away, the deal that was on the table this time, and the direction we need to take.
0: I saw someone on Twitter today saying that the peace, order, and good government clause of the Constitution would allow the prime minister and this government to declare a national emergency and bypass the provinces entirely to build a pipeline. I think if this government had the will to do something like that and get shovels in the ground on a pipeline going east-west, finding private sector buy-in immediately, building refineries all over this country. That's tens of thousands of jobs right now to build something that we could say, hey, in a few years, this thing's ready, Donald. And we don't need you anymore. We certainly don't need you for oil and gas because we've got contracts with China and Australia and Japan and all of Europe. To me, that would be you want leverage. Start doing something like that. Oh, you know, we got to take a quick break. We're going to take a quick break. We're going to come back. I got lots more questions for you. Don't go anywhere. I'm sitting with the Shadow Minister for Canada, U.S. Relations. Don't go anywhere. The Ben Mulrooney Show continues.
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1: No deal is better than a bad deal. That only makes sense if you know what the deal was in order to be able to make a determination on whether it was good or bad. Without that, you must accept the word of the Prime Minister because he said so. And some people need a little bit more. This guy in particular. And we're joined by somebody who goes toe-to-toe with the government when the House is sitting. Shiv Majumdar, he is the Member of Parliament for Calgary Heritage and the Shadow Minister for Canada-United States Relations. Shiv, you wrote that letter to Dominique Leblanc. Have you received a response?
2: Not yet, no.
1: No. Typically, what's the protocol when you put out a letter like that? Do you expect one back?
2: We put a letter to him in public and in private, so we send it to his offices for response. And typically, in my experience over the last couple of months of this has been somebody will send a note back saying, thank you, this is under the purview of another minister. So you get these.
1: Yeah.
2: You get shuffled around a little bit.
1: Well, look,
2: but that's okay. Yeah.
1: I'm hoping that this is a prime minister who is pragmatic enough to look at the facts on the ground and say, you know, if something doesn't work, to change tactics. And we've been patient over the last year. People who did not vote for this government said, all right, well, you know, you promised us certain things and we'll be patient. We'll let you. We know you got a lot of work to do, some stuff to clean up. But we are now well into the second year and none of the major projects that were announced have, I don't think they've broken ground on any of them. And meanwhile, Donald Trump is so mercurial that he is capable of tacking on a new tariff just because he slept wrong. We have to move faster than this. We have to move faster at building the economy that he promised. And I'm hoping that somebody lets him know, hey, you can move faster than you are. Not everything needs to happen at this pace.
2: Ben, you got to think back to previous crises. I remember Prime Minister Harper would reach out to Tom Mulcair when wars in foreign jurisdictions were underway to read him in, to brief him. And they'd phone each other, they'd talk to each other. I used to work for John Baird. I would go and brief the late, great Paul Dewar, the NDP member of parliament, the official opposition critic. And when big issues like war and peace and the economy were defining the future of the country, prime ministers reach across to talk to opposition parties to bring them along, which leads me to wonder how serious is this prime minister about this negotiation? Like, because if it is a political tactic for domestic politics, then I would understand why he wouldn't engage opposition parties or in good faith have technical briefings for the press or engage premiers and industry in a way that they deserve. We've not seen anything like that, nor have
1: you're saying that this government does not make it standard, especially since we were told that we're in this existential threat, that they don't have offer regular briefings to their counterparts on the other side of the aisle?
2: No, they don't. It's a one-man band. I'm not even sure the prime minister talks to his own cabinet or caucus extensively when it comes to these issues rather than pronounces to them. I'll have to let them speak for themselves.
1: Well,
2: Forgive me. But to your point, if the prime minister was deadly serious about building the strength of this country, he's had the support of the opposition for over a year and a half to unleash your resources, to build a strategic reserve, to propose a new auto pact or the strengthening of our industrial sectors and manufacturing sectors in this country. The prime minister's had all the tools in his toolkit to get the job done and has not made a single solitary decision. He's not acting with the urgency that you'd expect in this kind of a crisis. And even in the aftermath of the latest crisis, he's not acting in the way that a prime minister should to reconvene parliament, to your point, to get all of those decisions made in the context an urgent emergency would require of the country.
1: I remember when he took his vacation to Italy, those who circle the wagons and protect him were suggesting the deal is probably already done. And so he's just over there waiting out the clock. And I don't know where those people are today. There's always a shifting defense and I'm not looking to attack him. I want him to succeed, but he's not giving me a whole lot to sink my teeth into. And meanwhile, you got Philippe Champagne, our finance minister, who said the government is prepared to weather this storm. A bailout is a stopgap, right? It's not a long-term strategy. And frankly, I don't know where the money's going to come from. I guess we're going to have to start printing it COVID style again. What are you hearing about how big a potential bailout would be, considering the private sector in Canada has about 16 million employees?
2: We have flatlining and recessionary economic growth for over a decade, and Prime Minister Carney has made none of the major decisions to rebound and grow the economy. There's no plan for actual growth in this country. And he went from a dollar-for-dollar counter-tariff rhetoric on Saturday to the realization today that maybe something more targeted is required. We have no concept as to the scale or ambition he would have to help families that are being hit so hard today, nor do we have any concept of what those funds that would potentially be a tax for ourselves would accomplish and where that would be spent. There's no transparency on any of the big decisions the prime minister is purportedly making on behalf of the country. And instead, you see him wrapping himself around the flag, cheered on by the institutions he's bought, and now selling to Canadians the need for just trust me, we'll get the job done. It's like, well, sir, we want you to be successful. We want you to get the job done. The country is not so brittle it can't have a debate. Governments perform better when oppositions and parliaments are honored. So let's do the work that the people elect all of us to do, which is to deliberate, to debate, and to come to a consensus that would unite this country and deliver what it needs.
1: Well, so I saw somebody say something today on social media. I haven't verified it yet, but it has the patina of truth. So I'll have to look into it. They said, you know, those who are elbows up are saying, "Oh, we'll be okay. We're the fastest growing economy in the G7." Now let's assume that we're all living in that fantasy land.
2: It's not real. That's not real.
1: 85,
2: That's not true.
1: 85% of any growth is coming from exports to the United States. So that's, figure out how that one's going to work, right? But what do you make then? What do you make of Wob Kanu being, some would say, a little too honest in his assessment of Mark Carney, and Doug Ford today saying the president can kiss his ass? And then we got an ensuing response on Truth Social by the president. Now he's got a name for Ford called Flunky Ford. What do you is are these people going rogue, or is this what they should be doing? How do you see it?
2: Listen, I think, and I'm not saying this to flatter, but when Prime Minister Mulroney was leading the negotiation 40 years ago for NAFTA, there was no doubt that he was the prime minister of the country, and the premiers knew their place, that the external affairs of the country are the responsibility of the prime minister, and the prime minister, as the leader of the country, will engage premiers in good faith on the negotiation to get to the outcome that Canada needs. There's always going to be trade-offs. There'll be big decisions to be made, but they'll be taken together by the prime minister. What that shows today is that 40 years later, in the aftermath of the previous negotiation for NAFTA, which was about the world after the end of the Soviet Union, today's negotiations on our economy and our security and around the world are motivated by the rise of Beijing, the risk of the supply chains that they pose to energy, to investment, to technology. And in that context, the prime minister's responsibility is to engage the premiers, to brief them regularly, to lead them and to keep them on board, and to ensure that the country understands that the federal remit is to negotiate a deal. So when you have premiers kind of running their own script, and feeling emboldened to do so, it's principally because they feel that the prime minister is weak and they don't trust his leadership and they don't trust the negotiation was going to act on behalf of their constituents. I'm not going to condone the language that I saw from both of those premiers. I don't know if that's the kind of adult moment this country deserves as hundreds of thousands of people.

0: he deserved to see the receipts. So I thank you very much. I appreciate it.
1: Thank you. The country deserves a constructive opposition. Thanks for having me.
0: Thanks so much. All right, and good luck to you, sir. And just a reminder, if you want more of the Ben Mulrooney Show, we put out a podcast each and every day. You can find more content on X, on Instagram, on YouTube, on TikTok. All right. Coming up for our Toronto audience, here's a tease for you. Which local icon rented out Casa Loma for a date? And you won't believe what the TTC is trotting out coming to a subway station near you.

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12: From the National Newsroom of the Canadian Press, I'm Hannah Stoles. The federal government is set to unveil details of Canada's retaliatory tariffs against the U.S. tomorrow. This after the U.S. introduced a new round of 50% tariffs on Canadian exports on Saturday, targeting goods worth $28 billion. Here's Canadian Press reporter Lisa Laporte.
13: Finance Minister François-Philippe Champagne, Industry Minister Melanie Joly, Jobs Minister Patty Hajdu, and Artificial Intelligence Minister Evan Solomon are also expected to share details of supports for workers affected by tariffs. Prime Minister Mark Carney said Saturday the counter-tariffs would kick in on September 8th.
12: Carney suspended trade talks with the United States late Friday, accusing the U.S. of trying to introduce last-minute demands which would limit Canada's ability to make trade deals with other countries and protect its culture and sovereignty. A miniature models maker says he's been fielding order cancellations from his American customers since the 50% tariffs rolled in. Bernard Helen says he's written a letter to Prime Minister Mark Carney asking to even the playing field for small businesses like his.
14: I ask for evening the playing field with reciprocal tariffs on U.S. competitive items coming into Canada. So my American competitor should not be able to sell into Canada duty-free.
12: He says he's also asked the government to bring back COVID-19 style supports for small businesses. WestJet says the new collective agreement with its flight attendants will modernize how cabin crews are compensated. The agreement includes a more than 18% wage hike over 3 years, as well as new compensation for work done on the ground. BC recorded 11,000 lightning strikes over the weekend as the number of wildfires in the province surged past 180. An update from BC Wildfire Service says hot temperatures and lightning sparked fires throughout southern BC. But it says the storm also brought significant rainfall, helping to moderate fire behavior. The U.S. is urging new U.N. sanctions against the warring parties in Sudan to put pressure on them to negotiate an end to the fighting. At least 59,000 people have been killed, some 13 million have been displaced, and many parts of the African nation have been pushed into famine. And the search for Canada's first Eurovision star is officially on.
15: Canadian artist.

0: will be able to register later this month for their chance to represent the country at the 2027 Eurovision Song Contest. CBC Radio Canada's Eurovision portal will open August 31st to September 9th. The broadcaster will then select a short list of finalists this fall before inviting the public to vote digitally for their favorite. Celine Dion won the Eurovision Song Contest for Switzerland in 1988, but this will be Canada's first time competing in what's considered one of the world's largest live music spectacles. Jason White, The Canadian Press.
1: This is The Canadian Press. In sports, a member of the Professional Women's Hockey League's advisory board says there are no plans for ownership changes. Stan Kasten says the governance of the 12-team league would remain stable, even as co-founder Mark Walter appears to be selling off pieces of his sports empire. Multiple media outlets reported last month that Walter's businesses are under scrutiny from both the United States federal prosecutors and the U.S. Securities and Exchange Commission in tax fraud investigations. The Montreal Victoire's missing Walter Cup championship trophy has been found after being lost during shipment. It's unclear where the PWHL championship trophy was found or how it was missing. Canada stayed alive at the Little League World Series with a 3-2 extra inning win over Panama this afternoon. Sources say former NBA players Enes Kanter-Freedom and Royce White are not eligible for the WNBA draft. The pair have declared their intention to enter next year's draft, but the WNBA has not publicly addressed their eligibility. From the Canadian Press, I'm Hannah Stolz.
2: Brilliant minds. Ridiculous questions. 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
3: Coming up on The Last Show today, NASA just blasted some boring Martian rock with a laser and found the stuff that rubies are made of. Halfway through the hour, we're talking about Perseverance rover's wildly unexpected gemstone find and the bizarre geology that might have cooked up rubies on the red planet. Then after that, have you noticed price gouging has gone high tech? Algorithms can now figure out how badly you need to buy something and how much you'll tolerate paying for it. So how and why do large retailers get away with this? We'll tell you towards the end of the hour. All right, let's dive into the show. I don't want to close my eyes. I don't want to fall asleep because I'd miss you, babe. And I don't want to miss a thing. Look, Hollywood has spent decades blowing up asteroids with nuclear bombs. But now scientists have run a more serious version of an experiment on how to do this. And Hollywood maybe accidentally got part of that idea right. The physics behind blowing up asteroids with nukes and whether that might save us someday if an asteroid comes hurling at Earth. That's what we're going to discuss here with Professor of Astrophysics Jesse Rogerson, who's at York University. Jesse, welcome to the show.
4: Thank you for having me. Let's talk Let's talk Bruce Willis drilling into asteroids.
3: Which okay. definitely happened because Armageddon is a documentary. Yes. It's a real movie.
4: The one thing I'll say is, okay, there's no question that Armageddon was slash is an entertaining movie, but the act of landing on an asteroid is next to impossible. So let's, even if you take a relatively large one, like a few kilometers in size, like the actual amount of gravity that an object that big has is small. So if you like were trying to touch down on it and you actually soft land on it, even just a slight push will get you off of it. So like walking around on an asteroid is impossible. Or at least a small asteroid. Like what they do in the movie, I don't know if you remember this. In the movie they have these retro thing. Oh, what do they call them? Like retro rockets that they had to like turn on and like kept them stuck to the surface. Do you remember
3: that? Sort of like pressed them down. It's sort of faked gravity by having a rocket on their shoulders. I don't remember that, but I believe that it happened.
4: Yeah. So all the stuff that they do in that movie is crazy. But it's an entertaining movie. But it grapples with the problem that there's things in our solar system floating around, asteroids and comets, some of which are very difficult to see. Like asteroids can be very dark, non-reflective objects moving slowly relative to us at some times. So it can be difficult to find them. And so we are grappling with this problem that the eventual issue is we might get hit by something big. And what do we do about that? Can we actually move them? Can we change their trajectory?
5: What do we do about that? We have the dinosaurs on the line to tell us what to do about that. Oh, wait, we don't have them on the line because they died.
4: So one thing is to remember the size. If it's like 10 kilometers or bigger, if the object is 10 kilometers in size or bigger, that's like planet killer status, meaning like mass extinction.
5: Go to church,
4: level.
5: Go to synagogue, go to mosque. That's the best way to handle that one.
4: Depends on how early
5: you find
4: it. Make
5: peace with whoever you want to make peace with because 10 kilometers, we're done.
4: Yeah, well, but you're right, if it hits us. But if you get to it early enough, then maybe you can like nudge it off course or something. But what this study was all about was what can we do about city killers? So the city killer class, there's no official classes here, but one that's like 100 meters in size isn't going to destroy the planet, but it would significantly level an entire metropolitan area. So if we knew that there was one about 100 meters in size coming at us, could we move it? We could. There's a variety of different things to try. And in this, they simulated what would happen if you detonated a nuclear weapon, a 1 megaton nuclear weapon detonated varying levels from the surface. So not on the surface. They didn't drill into it with the simulations. They just put it near it, like 5 meters above the surface, 10 meters above the surface, things like that. And what would happen? What ends up happening is when you explode it, it can't push on it because there's nothing to push through space. Like there's no air. There's no like shockwave or anything like that. But it creates a lot of X-rays. The X-rays will irradiate the surface of the asteroid and turn it, make it vaporize. And when you vaporize, it creates a little push, turns it into like a little rocket and it pushes itself and you can create a change in velocity and nudge it off course. And they were simulating with a bunch of different things, like how far you are off the surface, how much of the surface was irradiated by X-rays, what the chemical composition of the X-ray of the object was, does it fracture or not? And they found that there are various scenarios where you can create some pretty significant nudges with X-rays from a nuclear weapon explosion, leading to some viability here.
5: If you worked at like NASA or whatever organization did this, your official title could be Asteroid Nudger. It's a pretty cool title. So essentially, there is a good chance in the near future we'll have the tech to like put a city killer off course. I'm not talking 5 years, but I'm talking maybe like 250 years.
4: Maybe. I honestly don't think nuclear weapons is the way to go. But they prove that mathematically, you can ablate the surface, make it hot, and have it vaporize. And push. One thing though is that they didn't check anything to do with fracturing. So they could do this, and then the thing could like fracture into a bunch of dangerous pieces that will hit us anyway. And they couldn't get into that. One of the coolest parts about this story is that this simulation covered 145 milliseconds of the actual explosion, and that simulation took 60 days to run. So yeah. Keeping up with like all of the moving pieces is difficult in simulations.
5: And we turn one city killer into like 40 village killers. Like that's not
4: right. Are we doing any better?
5: No, especially if the city killer was going to hit in the middle of the ocean.
4: It's the trolley problem, isn't it?
5: It is the trolley problem. Let's go to our next story because sugary drinks already have a pretty terrible resume, but there's a new large study that associates drinking one or more sugary drinks each day with higher rates of stomach cancer. And that's alarming, but before we decide that juice and soda are the enemy, we got to get into the weeds with this one, because this is one of the deep things with science, correlation versus causation. But first, let's walk through the study.
4: Okay, so there's a group of scientists were relying on participants of two large studies, the Nurses' Health Study and the Health Professional Follow-Up Study. This is 112,000 participants, so a lot of people. They were questioned every 2 years between 1986 and 2022. And so all those people for a very, very long, long time, 112,000 people had documented cases of 278 gastric cancers. So 112,000 people, 278 of them got stomach cancer. And they were questioned on a large amount of things like what do they eat? What's their lifestyle like? What kind of medical histories do they have? What kind of other diseases do they have, et cetera, et cetera. And they found that one sugary beverage per day or more leads to an incidence of 2.4 times more stomach cancers. And it was actually slightly higher in women, 3 times higher chance in women and 2 times higher chance in men. Now, what the researchers say is that this is the first time that a clear correlation is made. More sugary drinks means more cancer in your stomach. Full stop. Okay.
5: However, you might say like, oh, yellow fingers causes lung cancer, when in reality it's the smoking right. that causes it. So like people who drink more sugary drinks may have, they may be more likely to eat and do other things that could put them at risk is the thing to really take note of here, right?
4: Exactly. That's the big underlying questions of like, what's actually the cause? Is it the sugary drinks or is it the entire thing? And so they point out, the researchers say exactly what you just said, the, you know, we haven't made the causal link here, but we have the clear correlation, and people should still take it. Importantly, like you if you're drinking a lot of sugar, don't do it. It's related to a bunch of other problems like obesity, diabetes, heart disease, etc. You could go on. But now the next step is like, okay, we have the correlation. Let's try and investigate some of the causes. Some could be weight gain. Some could be insulin resistance. Some could be steroid and hormone issues. There's a whole host of mechanisms that could be causing cancer that need to be looked into.
5: However, from this study, it wouldn't hurt to cut down on sugary drinks. And we already know stuff like that isn't great for you. Maybe don't drink 15 Coca-Colas a day. That's all I'm saying. Unless Coca-Cola is a sponsor of this show, in which case, please drink it. It's delicious. What were you going to say?
4: But they, you know what they didn't look into? Artificial sweeteners. In fact, they found no connection between artificial sweeteners and cancer. But interesting.
5: All right, when we come back from the break, we survived the Ice Age with clothing, shelter, and fire, and apparently some possible DNA upgrades. A look at ancient human DNA shows that certain populations evolved ways of burning energy to keep them warm. What were they? Are they around today? We'll find out more with Jesse Rogerson in a moment.
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5: I'm looking for some hot stuff, baby, this evening. I need some hot stuff, baby, tonight. That's Donna Summer, who probably doesn't know anything about this next story. Look, long before central heating in your cozy home, ancient humans may have evolved something considerably more impressive, genetic changes that helped their bodies generate heat without shivering. Essentially, their metabolism was turned into an Ice Age survival tool. This was found in ancient DNA in Japan. I'm here with Jesse Rogerson, a professor at York University, to tell you about some fascinating news de la science. How's my French, Jesse?
4: Perfect. That was exactly the pronunciation. Amazing.
5: Very good. I'm always fascinated about like human adaptations, like people who live in high elevations who like can breathe in thinner oxygen and they've evolved to do it. Or people who, you know, I don't know, the little things, like they're taller because they had to hunt better and grab from trees for 10,000 years. It's fascinating stuff. Tell me about this potential adaptation.
4: This is about the cold. Do you shiver a lot? Are you a cold? Do you like the cold? How do you feel about that?
5: In the summer, I like being freezing. In the winter, I like being boiling hot. Whatever it is outside, I want the inside to be uncomfortable in the opposite direction. Do I shiver? I mean, I have. I've spent like nights camping where it's like 0 degrees and I'm just in a sleeping bag and I'm shuddering. But no, I don't shiver like any more than the average person.
4: Well, so this is like that kind of thing, that response, the shivering to generate heat is encoded in our genes. That's an example of a gene that activates and works to help us deal with various temperatures. And all humans share it. Everybody shivers in some amount. So there's all these little things in our genome that can help us adapt to things like the cold. And so this was a group out of Tokyo that was interested in ancient Japanese people, the Jomon people, this is from like 16,000 BCE to like 3000 BCE. So this is ancient. This is a long time ago in Japan. And looking at this group of people that migrated from the mainland, Eastern Asia, Eastern Eurasia, and ended up in the Japanese archipelago and isolated. And that's important. The isolation is important. During times of colder temperatures, and they move further north into colder areas in times of like ice age and stuff like that. And what they did is they looked at these isolated Jomon people. They had the remains of 25 that they themselves in the research sequenced the genomes of, and then took 17 previously ones. So this is like a bunch, like tens of Jomon people from like 5,000 years ago or more. And they pieced together their genomes. Now, admittedly, the genomes from thousands of years ago are partial. So they had to like do a statistical analysis and sort of fill in the gaps with like present day people, which reminded me of Jurassic Park a little bit. But anyway, putting the frog DNA in. Anyway, they took those genomes from the ancient people and compared them to other cultures around, like mainland Japan, as well as like the cultures and from like China and from Korea and others. And they found some clear statistical significance on a few different variations of the genome that match well to the cold, like shivering. They didn't shiver as much. The ancient people in the colder areas had a better adaptation where they didn't devolve into a shivering mess when it got cold. So that's one variation that's clear. Another one was that they actually had an increased ability to metabolize fats compared to other people. Now, what that means is that they didn't store fat, and you'd think, oh, wait, if you're not storing fat, doesn't that mean that you're going to stay cold? Isn't fat meant to keep you warm?
5: Well, isn't the metabolizing of it how they generate heat?
4: Exactly. So they were more readily able to take the fats that they're eating and burn them to stay warm.
5: And so, they found genetic similarities to that particular, I don't know, adaptation with Greenlandic Inuit people who are also folks for many generations, many thousands of years, lived in the cold. These two populations were completely isolated, similar metabolic adaptations. That's kind of fascinating that, two groups, two populations of one species can have minor adaptations completely in isolation because their environment is the same.
4: Convergent evolution, right? This is exactly as you just described, exactly the definition of convergent evolution, where they've done similar things. They had similar diets, high fat, high protein diets, cold areas, isolation. They generated the same things. And what I love about this is it's clear, like if this was only 10,000 years, 15,000 years of time, but imagine you took 1 million years on a species or 1 billion years on a species, the type of evolution that's going to happen. It's just it's clear demonstration that evolution occurs over short and long periods of time.
5: All right. We proved it. Evolution works. Look at that. Take that, creationists. Let's go to a next story. This one's weird and wild, and it deals – is an avocado even a fruit? I don't even know. Is it a vegetable?
4: God,
5: is it a nut?
4: That's a good question.
5: Is it an animal? Is it a bean? Is it a berry? What is it? Nobody knows, not even scientists. But they're kind of like biologically complicated, and it turns out their sex lives are biologically complicated too. Their flowers flip between being male and female, not over like months or years, but on a daily schedule.
4: Yeah.
5: What is going on with these nuts, fruits, plants, animals, space creatures, whatever they are, mush pockets?
4: Now, they are. Do you like avocados? I love avocados. They're so good.
5: I think they're okay. I think they're overrated. And I know that's fighting words. And my partner, Miranda, she's from California, where they're taught that avocados are some sort of deity. I'm just like, it's good. It's kind of flavorless mush. I mean, I guess it's okay. They're not bad, but I don't understand why people spend $85 on avocado toast.
4: Yeah, that's
5: I'll never understood that.
4: Now they don't switch between male and female. They're functionally male or functionally female at different times of the day. So here, you have a type A trees, and what they do is they have female flowers and male flowers, but you don't want them to cross-pollinate because that leads to less genetic mixing, right? You want them to mix
5: with
4: from
5: yourself.
4: Other trees. Right, exactly. Yes, exactly. So at the A type trees, what they do is they open their female flowers in the morning and have their male flowers closed, but then they switch that in the afternoon. So the females close and the males open. And then, but then there's the B type trees that do the opposite. And so if you have an A tree next to a B tree, then they can pollinate each other because the males and females are oppositely timed.
5: But isn't A just then male arbitrary? Like, isn't A one kind of gender, even though like internally it's flipping between male and female, these flowers?
4: It would be both. I mean, it has both.
5: But forget about gender. It's like, rather than mating with a man or a woman because I'm the opposite, it's like, no, I'm an A. I want to mate with you, the B. And if it's the same idea, like there's two types.
4: Yeah. What I learned, so this is known. This is not the hard part of the story. Everybody knows that they do this. The real question is like, what's
5: No, they don't. I didn't know that until you told me. And I don't think any of our listeners did. Everyone knows that avocados are both genders in their flowers. Okay, keep going.
4: But the scientists did. But the purpose of this study was to figure out exactly what's happening on a genetic level that's causing the flipping and the timed variation. So what they did is they mapped the genomes of avocado trees. I said avocado, not avocado, of avocado trees in a...
5: Let's call the whole thing off, potato, please.
4: They did that, but they also compared it with a very intense observational campaign where, like, to the hour, maybe even to the minute, researchers were sitting there watching the flowers change, open and close on the tops and bottoms of the trees or whatever. And they put this observational work together along with their genetic mapping and nailed down this one specific gene, the ADMYB gene that is oscillating like a clock back and forth between these flowering behaviors. So they know exactly what's happening. Now, here's why this is important. When you plant your avocado trees, you don't know if it's an A tree or a B tree, but it takes like 10 years for it to get to the flowering point.
5: Ah, so for farmers, they want to have like a 50-50 mix.
4: That's a great question. The researchers say 90-10. So 90 of the A, 10% of the B. And apparently, another thing I didn't know, David, is that nobody wants to eat the B-type avocados. A-type avocados are apparently the ones we all love. Who knew?
5: Huh. Yeah. Well, that is strange. But yeah, no, I see 50-50, 90-10, whatever it is. Farmers want to get a specific mix.
4: Exactly.
5: They don't know how to do that. This genetic mapping may mean more cheaper and delicious and more readily available avocados for
4: exactly.
5: you. Maybe. Who knows?
4: More effective farming.
5: All right. You won't believe what researchers found on Mars when they smashed open a rock. Was it rubies? Yeah, it was rubies. We'll tell you about these amazing Martian rubies in a moment. I should have been more should have been more on edge there. Should have kept it from you. But it's a really cool story. We'll be back in a moment.
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5: Friends, you shall drip rubies. You'll soon drip precious rubies. That's from Sweeney Todd. It's a song. Okay, NASA's Perseverance rover has a laser that it's been firing at rocks because those rocks are jerks on Mars. And it's been looking at some fairly boring stuff, but it's found something that nobody has expected. Well, it's not quite rubies. It's like a mineral that helps form rubies, but let's just call it rubies. Rubies on Mars. Think about getting your wife or husband an engagement ring with Martian rubies for your next engagement. Jesse Rogerson is here. He wants to say something badly. He's a professor at York University. It's science news. Jesse, what do you want to say?
4: It is never, I can't, I've lost it. You've talked for too long. You said something.
5: I said the laser was boring. I said the rubies. I said that there was.
4: How is it? There's nothing boring about flying a spaceship to Mars, landing it, and shooting lasers at rocks. That's cool. That's always going to be cool, even if the rocks are regular rocks.
5: You nailed it. They're regular rocks. You know, like if I was in the backyard shooting a laser at rocks, you'd be like, wow, you've got a laser. Wow,
4: cool.
5: The rock's exploding. But when the rock broke, it's okay. It's just two rocks. I mean, it's nothing too exciting about two rocks. It's just one more rock than the previous rock. I mean,
4: do you know how
5: unless
4: long
5: something
4: it takes
5: amazing
4: to make?
5: Is in there, which is what happened. Fine.
4: Do you know how long it takes to make a regular rock? The millions of years of deposition, heat, and pressure. Okay, I'm getting. Okay. So
5: you're right. Rocks are cool. Fine. Fine. It's cool. I take it back. I take it all back.
4: Good.
5: Martian lasering of rocks is the coolest thing in the world. Miles Davis is lame. I'm trying to think. I don't know why I picked Miles Davis. I guess he has an album called, what, The Birth of Cool or something. Anyway, okay. Let's talk this story. This Martian rover, the little rover that could, shooting lasers at rocks. Boom, it opens up. Boom, it's, what is it, corundum?
4: Corundum.
5: Corundum.
4: This is the mineral that was found. So this is in Jezero Crater. This is the most recent major rover on the surface of Mars. Perseverance, as you said, and they found corundum. This is the first time that this mineral has been found on Mars. And we've been studying Mars for a very long time. We've had rovers and landers and stuff since the 70s. So like we've been walking around, not walking, we've been rolling around trying to learn about the rocks of Mars. This is the first time this one was found, and it's the one that forms rubies. Usually, it also has a bit of chromium in it. Chromium-laced corundum is the name of the mineral. And
5: that sounds like something you could get 10 years in prison if you buy from a drug dealer. Corundium-laced chromium. What did you say?
4: Chromium-laced corundum.
5: Yeah.
4: Yes.
5: No, you can't buy that. Don't buy that, kids. That's an illegal substance.
4: Yes, it's
5: illegal. Mess you up.
4: That's what gives it the red flavor, the red the hue, the ruby hue. But it's not like there's a bunch of rubies laying around on the surface of Mars. It's just that this mineral is there, the ones that can form rubies, or if you had the right conditions, would make those bright ones. Now, the question is not that the rock itself or the mineral itself is weird. It's just that the conditions you need to make rubies, corundum, are a bit odd. So in order to get that corundum, you need to have something that's enriched in aluminum. So you need a lot of aluminum, but you need very little silicon in the area. Now, the reason that's crazy, and you also need high temperatures, but Mars can do that with volcanoes in the past. The silicon is the hard part, because silicates are basically all rocks. Every rock, most rocks that you walk around and grab on the ground or on Mars or Mercury or whatever, silicate rocks are mixes of silicates and oxygens, SiO2, SiO3, or something like that. There's silicates everywhere, right? And when you have aluminum mixed with silicates, then the silicates sort of like bond with it and make feldspar, common feldspar, the boring rocks that you suggested we talk about at the beginning.
5: The rock where if you split it in half, you just get two boring rocks.
4: You just get two
5: but
4: boring rocks.
5: Does this mean the surface of Mars might have been different than we think it could have been? Or like, what does it imply? This rock that formed in conditions that are not currently observable. What do scientists think when they see something like
4: that? Well, so it's what they need in order to make ruby type things on Earth or on Mars. You need to find a situation where you have lots of aluminum in the material, but less silicates. And that is possible. It's just, this is not something that we would have thought would have been happening in the Jezero crater area that exists where the rover is on Mars. Mm. So
5: I have a theory. Maybe ancient Martians really liked soda. And, you know, soda comes in aluminum cans, and they use that crater as a dumpster. And then, you know, many years later, 20 years later, when we arrived, it had already formed those rocks. What do you think? It's a great explanation.
4: Well, it needs to be tested, but a hypothesis nonetheless. Good job. Yes.
5: Is that what you tell your students when they say wild things?
4: Yeah, or maybe I should say that's speculation officially. Anyway, they also found these in float rocks. A float rock is a rock that's not like part of a major rock outcrop. It's like a boulder rolling around the surface, suggesting it may have been transported there, like through an impact or
5: storm
4: something like that.
5: Or whatever.
4: So, yeah. So they don't really know the actual origin location of the mineral. But if it was Jezero Crater where it formed, which is a good chance because that's where it is right now, it could have been during the impact that created Jezero Crater that made the conditions possible for rubies. Interesting story. It adds a little piece to sort of the geological record of what's going on Mars.
5: And it gets jewelers very excited for the future. This is such a wild story, this last one. I'm always worried I'm forgetting things. And then I look at an old photograph of like me when I was a kid with my friends. And I'm like, oh, that's Scooter. That's Jessica. I haven't thought about them for 30 years. But if I was just sitting in bed and you asked me to, I don't know why we're in bed in this scenario. If we're in my bed, Jesse, if we're in my bed and you asked me to try to remember my childhood, I'm not going to remember Scooter and Jessica, you know? So I'm wondering, is there like some version of memory in my mind and in your mind and in everyone's mind that's like half there or somehow like fractured?
4: This is our memories of apparently all animals are really tough to nail down. They're based on so many things. They're based on environmental factors. What we actually remember in our brains and how our brain makes a memory we're still working on it. So this story was all about fruit flies and mapping how fruit flies make memories. So here's the experiment they ran. They put fruit flies in a chamber. And they taught them to be scared of a specific smell. So they'd have a smell there. And then whenever the smell was shown or given to the fruit flies, they would give them a light electrical zap. And so pretty quickly, the fruit flies are like, oh, don't, that smell means bad. And they'd remember it. And you could like take them out of the chamber and then put them back in the chamber an hour later and give them the smell. And they would react as if they're about to be shocked. They remembered it. Okay, that's the first part. The next step is that after about 24 to 48 hours, they seem to have forgotten it. So you could take them out of the chamber for 24 hours, put them back, give them the smell that would harm them, and they wouldn't react. So they lose the memory. And so the researchers interpret this to mean they've forgotten. Then what they started doing is wondering how they could recall this memory, if the memory exists at all. They've officially forgotten it in terms of like a guiding principle on like how they manage their behavior. But is it in there in other ways? And so what they found is that if they were able to recreate the chamber, the lighting scenarios, the texture of the chamber, in the exact way as close resembling the original experiment as possible, and then give them the smell, then they would sometimes recognize this, build and as the researchers say, build the memory back and react as if they're about to get shocked, meaning they remember. So here's the overlying idea. The researchers think that when the memories are being encoded into our brains, it's actually being encoded twice, once for like guiding how you behave, but then also elsewhere in your brain is they call it a silent memory. And when you're no longer exposed to the stimuli, your guiding one sort of fades. But the other one is hidden in your brain somewhere. And if you use the right triggers, you can use it to reconstruct the memory. But you can also reconstruct the memory incorrectly. They also played with that. They gave a wrong smell, a smell that was not the one that would hurt them. But they recreated everything else about the memory the same, like the texture and the lighting. And they started reacting as if they're about to get shocked. So it's... They could like manipulate how the fruit flies remembered the scenario after the original memory was lost.
5: Wild. Well, I remember the last 30 minutes with you, Jesse, as an excellent informative interview. And there's no way that researchers zapping me could change that. Side note, is anyone advocating for the fruit flies? Because they're not treating them very well.
4: I thought the exact same thing when I was reading that. Yeah.
5: Well, Jesse Rogerson is a professor of astrophysics at York University. Jesse, it's always a joy having you here. Thanks for sharing these stories with me.
4: Good to be here. Yes, thanks.
5: Coming up after the break, how price gouging has gone high tech. Algorithms can now track demand, urgency, and figure out what you might personally pay for something and charge you it.
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1: The price you used to pay for something was a sticker on a product. Now, increasingly, it can be something an algorithm calculates after learning who you are, what you want in real time. And maybe also knowing how badly you want that pricing. I am here with Lindsay Owen, the author of Gouged, a book that goes into this. And she's also the president of the Groundwork Collaborative. Lindsay, welcome to the show.
2: Thanks so much for having me.
1: Okay. Dynamic pricing, sucker pricing, whatever you want to call it, algorithmic pricing. What's happening to the idea that an item, let's say a roll of toilet paper, has a fixed price?
2: Yeah, pricing has really gone high tech. You know, in some ways, the fair price, the posted price is actually a relatively modern invention. You know, for thousands of years, we haggled in markets and, you know, you negotiated the price and the seller might have looked you up and down, saw that you had some nice shoes on and decided to charge you a little more. Or maybe you knew a little bit of dirt about the seller, and so you were in a stronger position and you got charged a little less. But about 150 years ago, we moved to the price tag, and there are varying sort of stories about how that happened. In my book, I talk about the Quakers and, you know, how frustrated they were with this idea that different people were being charged different prices. They felt like all men were equal under God. Everyone should pay the same amount. They got rid of haggling, started charging fixed prices. In Philadelphia, Pennsylvania, John Wanamaker is credited with putting the price tag in his department store. He was a religious man and was supposedly influenced by the Quakers, but he was also a businessman, and haggling is really time and labor intensive. And so it was much easier, you know, to ring up everyone's goods and get them out of the store, you know, with a nice full basket, with the price tag, right? And for, you know, nearly 150 years, we've all been accustomed to that. It's transparent. It's predictable. It means that you and I pay the same amount if we go to the store at the same time. But today, I think, you know, big tech is really changing how pricing works. And in particular, the kind of old cost plus model that you figured out how much it costs to make an item, stuck a bit of additional margin on top so that you had a profit, and let it be, is gone. And today we see a version exactly like you describe of pricing that tries to carefully calibrate the maximum you're willing to pay for every single item in your cart, and extract all of the consumer surplus possible for every single item in your cart. So this is a really big shift. And of course, it's made possible by a few things. One, new technologies that follow you around and help estimate your willingness to pay. Do you need it now? Are you a frantic mom in the middle of the night ordering a thermometer because your kid's sick and willing to pay top dollar? You know, companies are able to track a lot of information about us. But also, this is really a story of e-commerce. If you and I are standing in line at the grocery store together and being charged a different amount for the same item, we'd sort of look at each other and look at the cashier and be like, what's going on here? But in e-commerce, we're isolated. I have no idea how much you're being charged. You have no idea how much I'm being charged. And so it's sort of a new frontier for price gouging, in my view.
1: There's a lot there. There's so much there. Like, should companies be allowed to know these things about us? Should they be allowed to know that the mom is frantic about the thermometer because of maybe her Google searches and Google somehow linked with the seller? I'm not saying that happens, but should they be allowed to spy on us? And also, rewinding to what you said, there's something fundamentally different about this than how it might have functioned 1,000 years ago at the bazaar while I'm haggling over a sack of flour. I get to haggle. I get to face the other party. I can't haggle with Amazon. Amazon can just decide what it thinks I'll pay and use its kind of monopoly and two-day or one-day shipping and convenience and the fact that I'm a Prime member and all that to kind of gouge me in kind of a unique way. It's not the bazaar anymore. It's maybe to me much worse. Is that your read on it?
2: Absolutely. I mean, you also point to another difference between haggling in the bazaar and the marketplace that we find ourselves in today. And that's that one of the tried and true tactics of the haggler is to walk away, or at least to feign walking away, right? And that presupposes that you have the ability to go get the item elsewhere. It is really it's really difficult to overcharge or gouge someone when they can walk across the street and get the item at a lower price. And so I think, one of the things that's facilitated this reinvention of the ripoff is the corporate consolidation in our economy today. We often have very few options in a host of sectors in the economy for shopping, very little ability to vote with our wallet.
1: Now, just how good are these systems, are these companies, are these websites, are these maybe in the future cameras in the department store with a little screen underneath the toilet paper updating as I walk by? How good are they at surveilling us, knowing what we'll pay, and how good do you think they're going to get in the near future?
2: Yeah. So they're great at tracking us, like absolutely fantastic. And they're able to track almost everything you could imagine. So when you log in to buy something in the app, obviously the company is collecting a detailed purchase history. We know from research at the Federal Trade Commission that some companies are looking at how long you hover over something with your mouse, even if you never click on it or never buy it. We have seen in looking at patent applications for companies like Walmart and DoorDash that they're creating these really sophisticated consumer intelligence scores or agitation indexes based on things like their estimate of how hungry we are, how quickly we scroll through the menu, things like that. Obviously, our geography, where we log in from, proxies for our income and demographic information. And increasingly, we actually hand over a lot of data ourselves because we talk to these companies. We use their enterprise chatbots. We go and tell Sparky in the Walmart app what we're looking for, or we go into Gemini or Claude or ChatGPT and explain, what we need, right? And as agentic AI becomes a bigger part of the shopping experience and becomes a bigger part of commerce, and it's estimated to be a $5 trillion book of business by 2030, that type of information that you're sharing is really a goldmine in helping companies determine your price point, right? And how much you needed, how urgent the purchase is, how price sensitive you are, all of that. And so we're handing over a lot of information, but I actually think this is just the beginning of what companies are going to be able to pull together.
1: I have a background in tech. I used to be a software engineer. I know what a dark pattern is in kind of software and system design. But for someone who doesn't, what is it? And what are some of the dark patterns in these e-commerce websites, these massive retailers? What are some of the dark patterns that they're using today that would surprise people?
2: Yeah, I think of dark patterns as these sort of user interface manipulations and design techniques that sort of bait you into making purchases or clicking on things that you might not otherwise click on. And the research shows that they really work, right? Randomized control trials with and without dark patterns, like the dark patterns really lure you in. Good examples of dark patterns. One that I always like is, you're trying to cancel a membership or something, and
1: they just don't let you, or the button's gray that says cancel, and it makes it look like the button's disabled when it's not.
2: Yeah, impossible to find the little cancel button. But they also use this trick through dark patterns, something called confer shaming, where, it says something like, are you sure you want to, should you continue with your gym membership, or should you cancel your gym membership and undermine your health, or something like that, something to make you sort of think twice about whether or not you want to go in that direction.
1: Well, I'm here with Lindsay Owens, the author of Gouge, The End of a Fair Price and What That Means for Your Wallet. She's the president of the Groundwork Collective. When we come back, we'll talk more about how not only are these companies watching you, but they're watching each other to try to set a price to sort of, in some sense, collude. We'll be back with Lindsay in a moment.
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6: From the National Newsroom of the Canadian Press, I'm Hannah Stolz. Canada is set to announce retaliatory tariffs against the United States tomorrow. Finance Minister François-Philippe Champagne and three other cabinet ministers are expected to reveal Canada's response in the morning. Prime Minister Mark Carney says Canada may need to move away from matching U.S. tariffs dollar for dollar and instead use more targeted retaliation. Ontario Premier Doug Ford says the United States needs to feel the pain in response to President Donald Trump's latest tariff war escalation. Ford says he was against last week's proposed trade deal before the Canada-U.S. negotiations fell apart and called for a strong response to the new 50% tariffs on $28 billion of Canadian exports. Ford and Trump have been trading insults all day, and reporters asked the premier about it.
7: Well, I can go back and forth with Trump. You know, I'm just not going to take the bait. This guy's a loser. He's going to be a loser. And simple as that. We're going to fight with everything we have. And you know something? I have more courage, more brains in my baby toe than he has in his whole body. So there you go.
6: Trump says the premier is better known as, quote, the less charismatic, intelligent, and overall unimpressive brother of the late, great Rob Ford. Prime Minister Mark Carney has announced what he says is the largest shipbuilding contract in Quebec's history. He says the federal government will pour $11.3 billion into the province's shipbuilding industry to build six new icebreakers for the Canadian Coast Guard. A survey by the Centre for Addiction and Mental Health has found 46% of youth in grades 7 to 12 in Ontario reported a moderate to serious level of psychological distress in 2025. That's down from 51% of students when the last survey was conducted in 2023. But lead investigator Haley Hamilton says psychological distress among youth in the province still remains high.
8: So we're still in a place where we really need to continue to invest in youth mental health.
6: The 2025 survey shows fewer students are using alcohol and drugs than in past, and that they're waiting longer before trying them for the first time. The U.S. is set for its largest mass visa revocation in history, targeting up to 20,000 foreigners. Documents show the State Department is expected to announce in the coming weeks the revocation of so-called B1 and B2 visas issued between 2016 and 2026, whose holders have sought asylum or are currently seeking it. Deputy Secretary of State Christopher Landau called out people who he says try to use tourist and business visas to get into the U.S. and then apply for asylum. The mother of actress Hayden Panettiere is speaking out. Leslie Vogel says she's still processing everything that happened and describes how she felt when she first heard about her daughter's death.
9: I was numb. I was just numb. I just couldn't feel anything.
10: I still am not grasping this is real.
6: Panettiere died earlier this month at the age of just 36. This is the Canadian Press. In sports, a member of the Professional Women's Hockey League's advisory board says there are no plans for ownership changes. Stan Kasten said

0: As the governance of the 12-team league would remain stable, even as co-founder Mark Walter appears to be selling off pieces of his sports empire. Multiple media outlets reported last month that Walter's businesses are under scrutiny from both the United States federal prosecutors and the U.S. Securities and Exchange Commission in tax fraud investigations. The Montreal Victoire's missing Walter Cup Championship trophy has been found after being lost during shipment. It's unclear where the PWHL Championship trophy was found or how it was missing. Canada stayed alive at the Little League World Series with a 3-2 extra inning win over Panama this afternoon. Sources say former NBA players Enes Kanter-Freedom and Royce White are not eligible for the WNBA draft. The pair have declared their intention to enter next year's draft, but the WNBA has not publicly addressed their eligibility. From the Canadian Press, I'm Hannah Stolz.
1: Broadcasting from the neutral zone, where every perspective gets diplomatic immunity. 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
2: I'm here with someone who calls her book a true crime story, but the perpetrator is not an individual, it's a pricing algorithm. So let's investigate this crime scene that involves rent, fees, corporate concentration, and the disappearance of a fair price. What are we all talking about? Well, let's get into it. I'm here with Lindsay Owen, the author of Gouged and the president of the Groundwork Collaborative. Lindsay, welcome back to the show.
3: Thanks for having me.
2: So we're talking about how big companies collude to do something that they call dynamic pricing or personal pricing. I love how those words are kind of positive rather than surveillance pricing, to basically charge us online using, I don't know, major retailers, a price that they think we'll pay versus what's fair and versus what everyone else is paying. I want to talk about how these companies collude to set these prices. I think airline pricing is one that we all kind of intuitively understand. Why do all airline fares go up at the same time? How do they know to do that? They're not just analyzing you, they're analyzing each other, right?
3: Yeah, absolutely. Companies for a long time have gotten pretty good at tracking competitor data. This is a lot easier than it used to be, where you would have to send someone to your competitor with a clipboard to sort of monitor all the different prices that they were charging and come back and compare to your own. Now, of course, quite easy to scrape the pricing of a competitor. There's a whole host of pricing advisors and pricing consultants that'll build technologies to do this for you. So yes, companies monitoring peer pricing is really standard practice these days.
2: I, at the commercial break, it's a little boring, but I was talking to you about microphones. You know, we're both performers. We use microphones. And like, why is it that on Amazon, the microphone is like $137.29 one day, $138.14 one day. But then if I go to Best Buy, it's exactly the same price. What is going on? This feels like it should be illegal. This feels like price fixing. This feels like it's antitrust or anti-competitive. I'm not a lawyer, but what do you make of it when you see something like that?
3: Yeah, in the book, I talk a lot about the new technologies that have enabled gouging. But the truth is, there's a lot of plain old-fashioned gouging still happening in the economy. You know, price fixing is a great example. There was just a case out of California where the attorney general uncovered an enormous alleged price fixing ring between Amazon and major competitors, including Walmart and Levi's, where the companies are just emailing each other, being like, hey, what's going on with you charging this lower price on the website? And of course, the sort of coordination that happens, the alignment that happens, results in everyone rising to the higher price, not everyone coming down to the competitor's lower price, right? But in the book, I also talk about the ways in which algorithms have helped expand the universe in which price fixing is possible. Obviously, price fixing involves coordination. You have to sort of get together with your competitors in some fashion and decide on a price. But with algorithms now, we have seen price fixing expand into areas of the economy where it would have been really hard to coordinate the players. And so there's a recent example, again, out of California, of an alleged price fixing scheme by an algorithmic price fixing company called Calibrate, who was helping retail gas stations, 1,300 of them, align their prices. In the book, I talk about an alleged price fixing scheme among corporate landlords through a company called RealPage. That company has since settled with the Trump administration's DOJ. But the software allowed landlords all across the city to align on recommended price points, to keep prices high. And it also even included some of that old-fashioned muscle where the landlords got together in person and where agents of the RealPage company, called through the participants to remind them of the price points that they like to see.
2: A little history, and I'll probably get this wrong because I'm not a great student of this stuff, but like in the 1920s and 30s, didn't all the light bulb companies, like internationally in both Europe and North America, get together and kind of all agree to set a price and all agree to make light bulbs that died more quickly than, you know, current chemistry and physics? They could make better products, but they all agreed not to so they could sell more light bulbs. And they got taken down by regulators. Where are the regulators in this? Or are companies saying, hey, because it's an algorithm doing the work and not a CEO calling another CEO or a landlord calling another landlord, although in that case you said the landlords did get together, but because it's an algorithm, are these companies able to say, oh, this is not anti-competitive, we're not doing anything wrong?
3: Yeah, that's a great piece of history, the Phoebus cartel. The light bulbs got too good too fast. We weren't buying very many of them. And so they hatched a plan to short circuit the lifespan of the light bulb. And it worked for many years and ultimately actually fell apart due to, the war. It was hard to coordinate prices across the European countries when they were sort of fighting each other. Enforcement really hasn't kept pace. Algorithmic price fixing is price fixing. It doesn't matter how newfangled it is. If you're coordinating to align price, you're violating the law. And so I think this isn't a loophole in the law as much as it is an enforcement problem in the law. Although various cases are winding their way through the courts. And, I think we'll have a clearer picture of this soon.
2: What if we want to go back to that romantic world where I walk into the drugstore and I see a price on an item and I know that the drugstore five blocks away has the same price as long as they're the same company? How do we get back there? What can we do as consumers to fight against this? I call it sucker pricing. Like Amazon knows I'm a sucker. They'll know I'm going to spend a few extra dollars on this thing if I need it now. What can we do to fight against it? Or do we just resign ourselves to this is the way things are going and we can do really nothing?
3: Yeah, it's a great question. I mean, I really don't believe it should be up to the individual consumer to kind of duck and dodge and bob and weave and try to beat the machine. So I do really think this is the role of policymakers to put in place a new regime of policy that I think updates the rights that belong to shoppers for the modern e-commerce era. And so I propose something called a Shopper's Bill of Rights in the book that would do just that. But I do think consumers raising their voices is an important tool as well. And it has been historically. And just even in recent history here, consumers taking to TikTok, consumers tweeting out their story, the kind of PR kerfuffles that companies find themselves in when these issues get raised or exposed has actually been an important disciplining feature. We saw Delta sort of brag about their new pricing technologies in their earnings calls and their investor days. Groundwork, we exposed that, and very quickly Delta backtracked, and in part it was because CEOs of American and Southwest Airlines came out and seized on that opportunity to say, hey, we would never do that. So competition at work, right? But I do think consumers raising their voice, posting pictures of changing prices, running little experiments where they sit next to their husband.
2: Make it like you're saying we should shame these large corporations.
3: Absolutely. Look, there's so many examples in history of sort of consumer boycotts and backlash warning companies off of new approaches. The most famous is in the 90s, the CEO of Coca-Cola let slip that they were thinking of installing thermometers in vending machines to charge more for a Coke on a hot day.
2: Wow.
3: That ended up on like the front page of every major newspaper well before social media. And Coke walked it back. And, to this day, you don't see a ton of dynamic pricing in vending machines.
2: I wonder if it's like a frog in boiling water, though. Like, all these companies are behaving worse and worse and worse and worse and worse, and algorithm pricing is getting more against us and cheating us slowly, little by little, and we just won't notice it. Like, that's my biggest fear.
3: Yeah. And I do think the potential for e-commerce to become agentic commerce, to do your shopping through a major LLM like a Google Gemini, I mean, they've released their Universal Commerce Protocol, they're moving in this direction, presents a whole host of new possibilities for this type of surveillance pricing.
2: Well, Lindsay, I've really enjoyed this conversation. Thanks for being here.
3: Yeah, thanks so much for having me.
2: You can check out Lindsay's book, Gouge, The End of a Fair Price and What That Means for Your Wallet, available wherever books are sold. Lindsay Owens is the president of the Groundwork Collective. Lindsay, thanks again.
3: Thanks for having me, David.
2: After the break, this racy question. Can being too nice actually kill the spark? Does romantic desire always follow the same polite rules as the rest of a healthy relationship?
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0: 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The Last Show with David Cooper.
1: The following conversation will be about sex and human sexuality with a psychologist. So parents and children, sensitive listeners, please be advised. Equality. It's great for relationships. I'd like to think most people want their serious romantic relationships to be egalitarian, respectful, and emotionally safe, obviously. But here's an awkward question. What if the rules that we all agree make you an excellent life partner sometimes make you a boring lover? Well, let's dig into that here with Marianne Brandon, a clinical psychologist specializing in sex therapy. Marianne, welcome to the show.
2: Thanks so much, David.
1: We're going to talk about how equality outside the bedroom might, I don't know, kill desire. Is this something that you've been interested in as a psychologist?
2: Absolutely. It's a real thing. And I have to tell you, so frequently couples come into my therapy room and they have these solid, great relationships. They talk about themselves as being best friends and great respect. I mean, it's obvious when you talk to them and then you hear why they're in the room, which is, you know, sex is so boring and she doesn't like how kind or let's say polite he is in the bedroom. I hear this over and over again.
1: Yeah. Is that a red flag for you? Maybe not always, but if two people come into your office looking for couples therapy and they say, oh, we're best friends, does that make you think like, uh-oh?
2: Well, it makes me think that, well, I know what's going on here. And, you know, I love that they're best friends. That's fabulous. And they often, like, I'm very proud of that. But the problem is nobody wants to have sex with their best friend. And as soon as I say that, everybody gets it. They're like, okay, I'm listening. Now what?
1: Okay, well, now what? Is it that being too polite and always kind of being fumbly, oh, are you, do you enjoy this? Is this okay? Mm-hmm. Takes people out of the moment? Is it seeing someone as non-dominant or submissive? I'm not talking about dominant and submissive in normal life.
2: Right.
1: I'm talking about specifically in the bedroom.
2: Right.
1: Is this kind of the problem?
2: It really is. So one way to understand it is women respond to confidence in the bedroom. And men are trying so hard these days, it seems to me, to sort of not bring toxic masculinity into their relationship and into the bedroom. So many men are trying so hard to do this right now. And what happens is they're so careful. Can I touch you here? Does this feel okay? Women are like, I'm stronger than this guy, and this isn't fun. So women want to have that equality absolutely outside the bedroom. But in the bedroom, in order for her to relax and let go, she needs to feel like she can relax into somebody who's got it, you know? Now we're talking about heterosexual relationships.
1: Sure, and we're talking about most people.
2: Exactly.
1: But can you blame hetero men for this take? I mean, we're taught toxic masculinity, treating women as less than in the workplace, in social circles, in your family is wrong. We start to see the problem with it. Is the problem with men, they're hearing this and they're taking too simplistic a view? It's like, oh, any behavior that might be seen as dominant is no good. Whereas dominance can be a little fun in the bedroom for couples.
2: Exactly. So I feel really bad for men right now because they really are getting mixed messages and they really are trying. And my take on most guys that are at least guys in my therapy room, they'll do anything to have sex. Like they just want...
1: That's not everyone.
2: No, but a whole lot of them are.
1: Sure.
2: And they're willing to follow any rule to make it happen. Like you tell them this is the answer, they'll try it. They'll do it. So
1: I love that. Keep going.
2: So that's all it is. So there are so many nuances to what we're talking about today. So what I tell my couples is that equality and mutual respect, that's a necessary component of a great sex life, period. Those are indisputable necessities, but that's not enough. So necessary is not sufficient. That's the building block for great sex, but that won't automatically give you great sex. So people will come in and say, you know, we've got that relationship. We're mutually respected and, you know, all of that. We've got that. What happened? There's no great sex now. But again, that's because those rules are different than bedroom rules.
1: I want to get to what to do about this, but I have one more question about being an attentive partner. Like, constantly checking in and saying, is this okay? Is that okay? How does that feel? What about now? Is this good? Do you like that? Do you not like that? Checking in every 5 seconds can sort of make the other person feel like they have to be the project manager in the bedroom.
2: That's true.
1: You know, like, let's just say for heteronormative couples, the woman is like basically having to be an instructor.
2: Right.
1: Rather than enjoying.
2: That's right. And she'll even say, I feel like I'm having sex with my son. Like, I'm
1: oh, God. You're killing me. But my question is, can being too attentive sort of feel like, well, just make some decisions yourself. Take responsibility for the bedroom encounter yourself, the woman might think to herself.
2: Totally. So what people want in the bedroom is they want confidence. They want people going for what they want. And what I tell guys is sexually harass her.
1: Ew. Wait,
2: no.
1: Say more
2: Stay
1: about that.
2: Here,
1: but that's my initial reaction.
2: Stay with me. So
1: I am.
2: Whatever.
1: You're like, killing me, Marianne. You're killing me.
2: Get your way out of this rut. No, it's really true because, you know, it's whatever men know not to do, like at work or to whatever, bringing it into the bedroom can actually really work. Treat her like a sex object. Now, keep in mind, she feels respected and she feels like an equal. That's necessary, right? But when you get into the bedroom, show her that you want her.
1: Sure. I would even add, because I guess I have different opinions than you on this, have that conversation first. Like, do you want your tush grabbed while we're in the bedroom without me asking? Which, you know, you would get fired and maybe sued for doing at work, and we should never treat people in our lives like that. Fine, whatever. Like, maybe have these conversations first?
2: Well, sure. I would never disagree with that. But here's the thing that I think you might be missing is that most stuff feels amazing when people are super turned on. So all of these particulars, what about this? What about this? Well, you know, if you're really turned on, most of it is like, yeah, bring it on. And that's one of the reasons why at the beginning of a relationship, so much feels good, is because the level of lust is so high that people don't get into this part of their brain that's like, do I like this? Do I not like this? Is this appropriate? Is he touching too hard? Is he touching too soft? If someone's overcome with lust, all of this stuff becomes less important than the excitement of the moment. So that's one of the issues here, is that absolutely talk about all this. But the thing is, the critical piece for a long-term relationship when people are in mutual respectful relationships is how to get that lust up so that, you know, most stuff does feel good. That's like the critical piece.
1: But that can come and go in waves, and it coming and going in waves is fine, right? I mean, like...
2: Yeah. I mean, people say, yeah, it comes and goes in waves. And that's, I think, a way that people make themselves kind of feel better because...
1: I love having you on the show.
2: Listen, I've been doing this for almost 30 years.
1: I know. And I haven't. I'm just some idiot with a microphone who's had an ex-wife and a girlfriend. You know, like, what am I, you know, keep, I'm listening. I don't know if I agree with it, but I'm listening.
2: Right. Okay. So lust comes and goes for different reasons. So of course there's hormonal stuff like pregnancy can cause lust to go down because of all kinds of the hormonal stuff that's going on. Okay.
1: Sure.
2: All of that. Depression can cause lust to go down because of hormonal stuff that goes on. All of this. So it's not false what you're saying, but the bottom line is if lust is high, people are very flexible about what feels good. If lust is low, people become very particular. That's like a bottom line thing.
1: Well, being kind, respectful, and considerate, I think, is generally excellent relationship advice. But I am here with Marianne Brandon. What do you want to say, Marianne?
2: So we're talking heterosexual. If she knows he's a kind, respectful person, then everything that happens in the bedroom is understood through that lens.
1: Okay, so when we come back from the break with clinical psychologist specializing in sex therapy, Marianne Brandon, look, what happens when being too nice kills the tension? We'll talk more about this in a few moments' time.
0: 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That's 1-888-505-6644. 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
1: We are going to have a conversation with a psychologist about sex and human sexuality. So parents and children and sensitive listeners, please do be advised. Being kind, respectful, and considerate is generally excellent relationship advice. Unfortunately, sexual desire has its own ideas on how to behave in the moment, in the bedroom. At least that's what Marianne Brandon, clinical psychologist specializing in sex therapy, has to say. So what happens when being too nice kills tension romantically? Marianne, welcome back to the show.
2: Thank you. It's great to be here, David.
1: All right. Where were we?
2: Sure. I told you that I tell my male clients like to sexually harass their wives.
1: You're going to get me in so much trouble.
2: No.
1: With a caveat, okay?
2: The caveat is not like in the kitchen, not like day to day. Like, don't walk up to her and grab her body and say, okay, I was told to sexually harass you. That it doesn't work like that. That's going to work against you.
11: Yeah.
2: What you want to do is bring that into the bedroom. Okay. So after you've established that you're a very respectful, kind person that cares about her needs and feelings, then you go into the bedroom and you show up sexually like you really want her. She sees it on your face. You sort of go for what you want. Oh, that's going to be very exciting for her. But that's a very different environment than the kitchen.
11: I hear what you're saying. Establish trust and live in an egalitarian fashion. Live as equals. Treat your partner with great respect.
2: Yes.
11: And then go kind of nuts in the bedroom is what you're saying. Knowing that that respect is there and that consent is there and everything.
2: Right.
11: Got it.
2: And of course she knows in the bedroom, if something really is going in the wrong direction, she's going to say something and you're going to stop. It's not like, you know, all holes barred in there. But generally, if her lust level is high enough, like I said, she's going to be much more flexible about what feels good.
11: Now, given that your take that you just gave me pause, this sexually harassed thing, I'm worried about this next one, but I want to walk through it with you.
2: Okay.
11: I think it's important to give someone who with so much experience as a sex therapist and a couples counselor and everything,
2: yeah,
11: kind of like room here. Your phrase, good sex isn't politically correct.
2: Right.
11: Can you expand on that without getting me fired?
2: I sure can. David, I got this.
11: Good.
2: So here's the thing. To oversimplify it, our brains are complicated and there are, you know, sort of different sections of our brain, all of which we bring to the bedroom. Okay. So we have our frontal lobes, our cerebral cortex, and that's what tells us what's appropriate, like what in terms of sexual interaction. We have our emotional brains that we bring to the experience that can make things more exciting or not. If we're anxious, it's less exciting. If we bring, lust and desire, it's more exciting. We all have a primal brain, and that primal brain is ancient. It does not respond to social custom. It does not learn in your lifetime what you're being told is appropriate sex. It's been there for hundreds of thousands of years. And that's where many people feel the most exciting sex comes, is motivated, at least in part, by that primal animalistic stuff. So it's a really critical piece of the puzzle. It's not all of it, but it's really important. And David, this is why this message is so important, because porn and AI feed that primal brain like humans do not.
11: And it's like fast food. It's like junk food. It's like McDonald's, eating it every day.
2: Exactly. Exactly. So it's just that if humans don't find any space for that primal sexuality, or if they feel like it's shameful, like if we tell people, you know, sex has to be this way, and this is how to do it nicely and correctly, then all of this primal stuff, it doesn't go away. It's more powerful for some people than others, but it's in all of our brains. It's all going to get channeled to AI. And what we will see, and what I see in my therapy room as that happens, human sex gets more boring. Primal, like, you know, porn AI stuff gets more compelling. This is not a direction I want humanity to head.
11: That's completely fair. But okay, my point as you were saying that is, isn't the one of the great things about being human that we can kind of override our most primal instincts and think logically? But as I say these words, I'm thinking maybe that's a great tool for dealing with being in the workplace, being in public, being in society. But maybe it's not such a good thing for being in the bedroom.
2: Well, it's idealistic, David, because we don't override our primal brain. That's why this is the same reason we won't have time to talk about it today. But just like you said, fast food, like porn is fast food. I mean, look at the obesity epidemic. Half the world's obese. You think they're not trying to override their primal brain on this one? Of course they're trying to override it, but they can't. So we're human beings. So it doesn't mean that humans, like relationship sex, has to get so crazy. It just means a little bit, now and again, balanced with making love, which is a whole different thing we could talk about. People don't know how to make love. That really should be a topic that we discuss. But a little bit of this primal stuff is going to make AI less appealing. And it's going to be part of the glue that keeps couples together. I promise you.
11: Okay. I'm hearing you. You're worried about tech and you're worried about politeness preventing people from doing what they want with each other and then just interacting with technology that doesn't care about politeness, political correctness. The fantasy can be whatever, dark, twisted, strange. You never have to talk to a person about it. You never have to just go for it. Another kind of risk and reward. Is this kind of your concern?
2: Yeah, it's my concern. So right now, even just like what I tend to call old-fashioned porn, because it's been around for 2 decades now.
11: We're talking about the magazines that we used to have in the 90s? Like,
2: no, not even that. I don't even call that porn anymore. But you know, just the typical porn that people go on, you know, on their computer, that's so popular that a recent survey by Kinsey found that in the top frequented websites in the United States, porn is 3 of the top 11.
11: Well, that doesn't surprise me at all.
2: Okay. Well, it did. It surprised me as a sex therapist. But the point is, people love it. We've got to bring some of it in some kind of comfortable way to couples, or it's all going out. It's not going to be good.
11: I'm reasonably sure if you look at the history of the technology of the internet, like how can we deliver so many files so quickly? How can we deliver videos using the internet bandwidth we have? Like, you know, the real core infrastructure of the internet was really pushed forward by the adult entertainment industry. Like, I understand that the internet, we're able to have video conferences today because the underlying technology was developed by software people working for adult entertainment companies. So the fact that the internet got built out because of this stuff is why it doesn't surprise me that it's so popular.
2: So we can't ignore that. We're humans, we're primates, we are animals. That's what we are. So it's sort of like we cannot tell the body what to want. It makes its own decisions. What I tell my clients is like, if I'm going out to dinner tonight and I see the dessert menu, I tell you what my body's going to want is like a flourless chocolate cake, period.
11: Banana pudding.
2: That's it. Now, I might choose fruit or I might not have dessert, but I will never convince my body to prefer fruit over that cake. It'll never happen. And sex is like that.
11: Well, maybe we'll talk about GLP-1 drugs at a later time because you can tell your body not to go for the cake, but whatever. That's totally out of scope.
2: Yeah.
11: The last thing I want to bring up, it was a study you showed me. It was about like, you know, bondage. But the real takeaway you were telling me at the break is that our bodies respond positively in the bedroom to like tension. Mm-hmm. Can you say more about that?
2: So again, our sexual proclivities have been adapted over hundreds of thousands of years. So that part of our primal brain responds to it. And so we get rewards for tension within our brain. If we're turned on, you've got to remember that people have to be excited for this to work. But we have this sort of ancient biology that rewards that sort of dominance is a big word. I hate using it because it gets associated with BDSM, and that's really not what I'm talking about here. But our biology rewards this kind of tension.
11: Well, Marianne Brandon is co-host of the Sex Doctors podcast. That's available wherever podcasts are streamed. She's a clinical psychologist who specializes in sex therapy. Marianne, it is always such a joy having you on the show. Thanks for being here.
2: My pleasure, David.
11: Coming up next, Viagra was designed for one very specific job, but now researchers think it may interfere with cancer's ability to spread. Yes, Viagra to treat cancer.
10: 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It's the tastiest sounding domain on the internet. 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
12: 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What are some causes of truck safety inspection failures?
13: Often safety inspection failures aren't caused by one major mechanical problem, but rather a number of smaller issues that have been overlooked. Brake problems are a big cause, followed by worn or damaged tires. Lighting and electrical issues like burned out lights or faulty wiring are also common. Inspectors also look closely at steering and suspension components because worn parts can affect handling and safety. Finally, fluid leaks, whether it's oil, coolant, or air system leaks, can all cause inspection failures.
12: What kind of suggestions do you have?
14: Do regular inspections and preventative maintenance. 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
12: Thanks, Randy. That was Trucker Talk with Randy Morrow from Jerry's Truck Center.
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28: That I never knew that feeling

0: basically a miracle, but it may have a surprising new trick up its sleeve, and it has nothing to do with what happens in the bedroom. Researchers have discovered a potential connection between this drug, cholesterol, and cancer that could make you look at this drug in a whole new way. I am here with Dr. Ayelet Erez, a life sciences professor at the Weizmann Institute of Science, who's done this research. Ayelet, welcome to the show.
1: Thank you for having me.
0: It's always interesting to me when existing drugs that have been approved and studied for one use, all of a sudden, researchers discover there may be other benefits to it. How do you discover something like this? Is it by accident, or is it something that you seek to investigate in the first place?
1: So actually, we were asking a different question. We were trying to find genes that if we inhibit their function, they would inhibit cancer progression. And we came up with several genes, and we chose PDE5A because we knew it has a drug, which is Viagra, that inhibits it. But the importance for us was that there was a very high safety profile known for Viagra. So we assumed that if we find that it is indeed beneficial, we could translate it relatively rapidly to human benefit.
0: So tell me about this gene stuff and Viagra. This link was known and understood, and so you sort of chose it as a candidate, or how did it work?
1: So it wasn't known, and actually this is what made it interesting, because Viagra is known for its effect in dilating blood vessels. But what we found that the molecule that actually Viagra increases and relates to this gene actually competes with cholesterol on a transporter. So if this molecule levels are increased because we use Viagra, cholesterol cannot be used by the cancer cell. And this is important because the cancer cell uses cholesterol for energy, for migrating, for building membranes. And so it was very significant when we inhibited cholesterol levels.
0: I guess my question is, how did you know Viagra would do this? I mean, we know what Viagra does if you're, you know, an older gentleman struggling in the bedroom, but how do we know it'll do this to cholesterol?
1: So we didn't know. And I'm summarizing 5 years of hard work by my
0: in 30 seconds. This is the problem sometimes about talking about your research, but how do you find that link?
1: So we do lots of assays first on cancer cells that are grown in a tissue culture. Then we test it in mice. Then we went to human biopsies from breast cancers and from other cancers. And then eventually at the Weizmann Institute, we have a digital database of 5 million people that have been followed for 20 years. And so we looked at the health records of these patients that were analyzed for us by the Clalit healthcare system. It's like the big brother is watching us, but we know everything about everyone in terms of the medical records. And then we looked at patients diagnosed with cancer, taking Viagra or not taking Viagra. And we found that those that were taking Viagra survived much longer than those with the same cancer, same BMI, same age, same stage of the cancer. So that's how we showed that it Viagra also associate with improving life length in cancer patients.
0: What you're saying is remarkable. How strong is the link? How much could someone's life be extended? And how far along are we in the research? Are these just early results? Or is this something you would start recommending to patients today? Because we already know the medication for most people is generally safe.
1: So actually, that's part of the reason I'm always happy to be interviewed about this, because I want to reach the patients. As I said, Viagra's safety is very high. The patent expired, and the good thing is that it's relatively cheap. But the problem is that no drug company would fund medical clinical research. So I want to do a clinical research, especially on women with triple negative breast cancer, that we showed in mice that Viagra is very beneficial, but we don't have data on human because women don't take Viagra. So I'm very much interested in doing a clinical trial. The problem is that because the patent expired and because anybody can get it, I can't do it. So I'm very happy to reach patients through you.
0: Interesting, interesting. So in an ideal world, you would do a study with women who unfortunately have breast cancer at the stage. You would give them Viagra, see what happens. Is it safe for women to take generally? It's just there's no, you know, stated use because women don't typically get erectile dysfunction.
1: No, but women take it for high pulmonary hypertension.
0: Okay.
1: So there are women that take Viagra for another indication. So we know it's safe. We know it's cheap. And we know that it's very significantly beneficial, at least in mice with breast cancer.
0: What types of cancer and at what stage do you think this shows promise for?
1: So we looked at the cancers for which we had enough patients, which means mainly male cancer. So we looked at prostate cancer, and we also looked at lung cancer, colon cancer. Every cancer we looked at for which we had enough patients, we saw an enormous effect. And what was interesting was that there was a synergistic effect with statins. And statins are used for people with high cholesterol. And many people with morbid obesity take both drugs. So if you have morbid obesity and you take statins and you need to take Viagra, at least I can tell you that your cancer will not spread as quickly as those who don't.
0: So what would you recommend to people hearing about your research for the first time, to talk to their doctors and also ask that their doctors read your studies, because this is relatively safe? And it just seems like if the results are this good, this should be such an obvious toolkit that doctors, oncologists should be adding to what they do.
1: So, you know, the Viagra is like the most sold drug on the black market without prescription. Because some people are ashamed to ask their doctor's prescription. And even though we know that those who, in the medical record, it doesn't say that they used Viagra, some of them used Viagra, still the effect was so significant that it's safe to say that they can, you know, to recommend Viagra for people. But the right way to do it is always through a clinical trial. I wish I could do it. I just had several Zooms with big hospitals in the US, in Canada. I really want to push it forward, but the problem is that no one would fund research for a drug that has no patent.
0: Interesting. I wonder if you could market it under a different name. Like there's this antidepressant here, and I'm sure it's used in where you're at as well. And in Canada, it's called bupropion. And for when it's used to treat depression, I think it's called Wellbutrin. When it's used to treat smoking cessation, it's called Zyban. I wonder if you could just rebrand the chemical.
1: So since the patent expired a long time ago, there are several generic drugs that are not Viagra, but inhibit the same target. And we tested them and they showed the same benefit.
0: Yeah.
1: So actually this can be done that's part of the reason that you can't.
0: This is interesting. I mean, this is the real stuff that researchers and doctors and people doing this work struggle with.
1: Because you want to reach the patients, you want them. And then, you know, when they email me, and I get so many emails on this paper, I'm happy, you know, I take the time, I answer each one of them, and I say, on my point of view, you have nothing to lose. The side effect is known.
0: What do you want people to take away from hearing this interview, Ayelette?
1: That sometimes we can't do clinical trials, but if we know that a drug is safe, and we know that it's cheap, and we know that it has no harsh side effects, it's up to the patient to decide. And most importantly, what you use, what you eat, the drugs you take can affect your cancer. So it's always important to look at the whole patient, and not just the cancer.
0: This has been a fascinating chat, Ayelette. Thank you for doing the show.
1: Thank you for inviting me.
0: That's a wrap on our show. Thanks for tuning in. 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
1: From the national newsroom of the Canadian Press, I'm Hannah Stolz. The federal government is set to unveil details of Canada's retaliatory tariffs against the United States tomorrow. Several ministers of the Liberal government are also expected to share details of supports for workers affected by tariffs. The Prime Minister isn't expected at the announcement, as his itinerary says he won't attend any public events tomorrow. Mark Carney said on Saturday that retaliation in the form of dollar-for-dollar tariffs would kick in on September 8th. A re-escalating trade war with the United States is giving Canadian businesses deja vu. The U.S. imposed 50% tariffs on a range of Canadian goods over the weekend, and President Donald Trump threatened this morning to put steeper tariffs on autos and parts starting next year. University of Calgary economist Trevor Toome says the tariffs themselves are likely not the biggest threat to the economy.
2: The pace of economic growth has slowed largely for Canada because of uncertainty, rather than tariffs. And right now, that uncertainty has just ratcheted right back up again.
1: Toome says it could be months before job losses and higher prices from Canada's planned counter-tariffs take effect. Two former BC Conservatives are planning to form a new party this fall. Ian Paton and Peter Miliband say there are real fears about vote splitting, but they want to provide an option for frustrated voters. They both have concerns about the Conservative Party's direction under leader Carrie Lynn Finlay and say the party no longer aligns with their beliefs. Another party, Centre BC, has already sought to position itself as an alternative for voters dissatisfied with the Conservatives. LaSalle College has obtained creditor protection after being fined $30 million for having too many students in its English language programs. The college is also asking the Quebec government to reinstate subsidies for the coming academic year that were withheld because of the fines. The provincial government imposed limits on the number of students in English language college programs as part of a new language law passed in 2022. LaSalle College exceeded that limit in the two academic years after it came into effect. Governor General Louise Arbour is set to be in Gander, Newfoundland on September 11th to mark the 25th anniversary of the 9/11 attacks.
3: As those terror attacks were unfolding across the U.S., dozens of flights were diverted to the Gander Airport, and some 7,000 stranded passengers were welcomed by the local residents who helped provide food, shelter, and essentials. The heartwarming story inspired the hit Broadway musical Come From Away. This year's anniversary is being marked as Canada-U.S. relations are deteriorating and both countries are threatening to up the ante in a trade war that dates back to the election of U.S. President Donald Trump. Sarah Ritchie, The Canadian Press, Ottawa.
1: Swimming Canada has announced Kim Cousin as the new coach of Canada's next-gen Paralympic swimming team, effective September 14th. Cousins has more than 30 years of national and international high-performance coaching experience under her belt. This is The Canadian Press. In sports,

0: Bianca Andreescu of Mississauga, Ontario, who won the U.S. Women's Single Crown in 2019, took a step towards returning to the Big Apple's Grand Slam tennis tournament with a win over Eva Vedder of the Netherlands in the opening round of qualifying. She'll play Ukraine's Veronika Padres in her next match. The injury-depleted Toronto Tempo have found some short-term relief. The WNBA club signed 5'7" guard Kiana Williams to a 7-day extreme hardship contract, as granted by the league. Williams, who recently played for the Los Angeles Sparks, has played 59 games in the WNBA. She was drafted in the second round in 2021 by the Seattle Storm. The idle Toronto Blue Jays are a game and a half out of the last American League wildcard spot. The Jays will be back in action tomorrow, this time taking on the Royals. And general manager Dana Brown and the Houston Astros have parted ways. The team is tied for first in the AL West with the Texas Rangers. From the Canadian Press, I'm Hannah Stolz.
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2: This is London Live. My name is Mike Stubbs. If we're going to get our heads around the River District idea, I think we do have to go back in time. We do have to go back to what was happening before and then compare to where we are now. It's always important to do that. Look at what has happened, look at what is happening now, and then what can happen. You bring together the past, present, the future, and it can help us to really paint a picture of what this could be all about for London. Diane Silva is the president of the London Community Foundation, and we had an opportunity to sit down with Diane and discuss this, because Diane was heavily involved in what was happening the first time this came up and has been involved this time. Perfect person to speak with. Here is Diane first on Back to the River, which didn't happen, but in order to give us a better refresher, here's Diane to help us out.
3: Sure. Yeah. No, I know. That was an exciting time for the foundation. It was all under Martha Powell's leadership. And we had a committee that was all about community mobilization. And they saw the opportunity with the river being this strategic asset that we have and that runs through our downtown. They saw this opportunity to invest in the river, make it more of a destination for families, individuals, and businesses to pop up, and arts and culture. And I remember being a staff person at the time and following things along and the energy that was put into this, even with that international design competition, and really having the city as a partner to, you know, make this come into a reality. And I think where things changed along the way, maybe it could have been this feeling that maybe we weren't ready financially as a city because of the fact that there were other competing priorities. And then there was that also tension with the, I remember one of the things with the environment assessment, but also with the, the dam. And I think there was a little bit of tension with that. Not that we were suggesting which path was the right path forward. But it was just that all these things that came up as tension points that it really stalled, that it just made the project die at that time. And this is well before COVID that happened. Yeah. So here we are.
2: It's such a unique area because I think when we look at it, Londoners would say, how is it? Because that's, if you look historically, here we are in London's bicentennial. That was where things got going. And you think, well, why didn't they just keep going from there? So many different municipalities, so many different cities will have an area like that. And that's where it all began. That's kind of the heartbeat. And it's strange that London hasn't kind of grown that way, but we aren't completely away from that yet. We could still make something there, could we not?
3: I hope we do. And I think there are signs pointing to this. You know, the Canadian Urban Institute led this whole study over the course of a year that the city initiated to reimagine the downtown. And one of the areas is the River District, because we know that this is an underutilized asset that we have. Again, it's an envy of many large cities to have a river that runs through your downtown. Like you said, it was the start of our city, and here we are still, kicking tires around it. But I think today's context is different. And this is where I'm feeling that there's hope for movement. You see the investments that have been made. You've got Canada Life Place, you've got the market. You also have the development with more residential towers that are also located not far from the river. You also know that, Tricar Group and Cops Build All and the other businesses in the surrounding area really want to make this intentional reinvestment or revitalizing this, the language even of a river district. We also have the Bicycle Cafe that's also located right there. So we have these emerging opportunities that are really signaling that we need to be investing in the river. And I'm so excited about this potential opportunity for more activation and more investments that will have a ripple effect, not only for, the downtown, but it has a ripple effect across our community and how we're seen nationally as well. We know, and I've been privy to a lot of these sessions, hearing from young people that go to Western, from business owners, the whole spectrum of people, and how different people are seeing the downtown today, right? It's not all negative. They see the potential. They want to see their downtown thrive. We know we want it to be a destination, but we also know it's a place that, businesses, when they choose to stay down, when they choose to come to London, they're also looking at our downtown because our downtown should be a calling card, right? For people to, bring their partners to stay, make a life, raise their children. And even when you look at Western grads that are coming from other communities and they come to London, they want to stay in London because London is affordable. It's easy to get around as much as we may complain about traffic. But they see the opportunity through a different lens. So I'm feeling optimistic about this. And us at the foundation, we're thrilled and we want to see this come to life. So, yeah.
2: Diane Silva, President and CEO of the London Community Foundation, joining us as we talk about the River District idea, seems to be the name that people are throwing to it. Diane, just one final thing. You mentioned all of those businesses that have expressed, I guess, interest in listening or certainly are in that area. Was that there before when we were talking with Back to the River, or do you find this has grown in scope?
3: That's a great question. We know back at the time when we were initiating this whole process of Back to the River, many stakeholders were engaged and into this. You've got even anchor institutions like the Chamber, you had, the university, you had Indigenous groups, you had a full spectrum of groups. I'm thinking that maybe it's because times have significantly changed. We've had a pandemic. We've had a slow recovery from the pandemic. We also know economically that, again, our country is, we don't have a trade deal with the US. We're having, one of the highest unemployment rates in the country. We're in this perpetual funk. And I think us as Londoners are saying, I'm feeling like that they're feeling no more. It's time to change the narrative about our city. We know that we have great assets here. We know we have, it's a great place to raise your family. We have the best educational institutions here. We've got Western, Fanshawe. We've got the best healthcare here. We've got an emerging, and I'd say even past emerging, thriving tech sector. We also have this music designation, UNESCO music designation. And these are assets that are just building up, right? That we have, that we need to start, saying, no. The narrative of London has changed. We've matured. We've evolved. We're far more diverse than ever before. It's not looking back in the rearview mirror about who we were, back in the glory days. It's who we are today, recreating the glory days, right? For what's ahead. And that's what gives me excitement. And I'm now newer as a CEO, 2 years, and talking to groups and being part of these discussions. I'm feeling like now the time is right. And we can't miss this opportunity. I'm really going to say that we can't miss out on this opportunity. This is the chance of a lifetime. There's a lot of things that are pointing to this. Again, even philanthropy has a desire to see, arts and culture really thrive in our community. And I really feel that's all interconnected. Even housing, there's great opportunities with a strong downtown. You're going to have better housing for all. you know, not just market rates, but even affordable and deeply affordable. You know, we're seeing the Covent Garden market being busier. There's a lot of good, I think, happening right now.
2: Watch it with great interest. Diane, thank you. This has felt good to hear all of these things. Thank you for doing that.
3: Okay. Well, let's hope that we pull this through. Okay. See it to the finish line. Thank you.
2: Thank you. That is Diane Silva, President and CEO of the London Community Foundation. So it does feel different to somebody who's directly involved this time around. So maybe we do see that. The other question in all of this, of course, is what is it that Londoners want to see? Is it, well, leave all that alone. It's been fine. We don't need it developed at all. I think it'd be really cool to take more advantage of it. I really, really do. I hope this does go somewhere. This is London Live on 980 CFPL.
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2: This is London Live. My name is Mike Stubbs. We had a chance to talk with Dr. David Green from Western University about parenting and about how young children will mimic, mirror, copy behavior. And there are a lot of things to focus on when we look at that kind of behavior and the responsibility that parents have. Here's Dr. Green.
9: Mike, it's good to be on the show with you. And you're asking some very important questions for which there are no simple answers. And the reason behind this is that fathering in and of itself is a social construct, which means that it seems to change from generation to generation. At the outset, it is important to recognize then that for children, many more things are caught than taught. As a result, every behavior is important. Every emotional reaction is important because we are constantly in the process of training our children. Let me give you a quick example. Have you ever heard your child saying something that you're shocked that the child repeated? It is because you were not intentional in training the child, but the child knew that they were learning. So as parents then, it is important that we are intentional every time we are involved with our children, either directly or indirectly.
2: Wow. And you mix in the emotions that human beings experience, the days you go through, coming through the door feels like maybe your safe house, that, hey, I can say anything in here. Maybe that's not the case.
9: Certainly not the case. And a mistake that we make also is to believe that this is only as it relates to young children. This is also as it relates to the other stages of development. So, for example, the way you treat your partner is sending a signal to your grown children how they should treat your partner. So it is not just as it relates to young children. It's a part of what happens, as we would say, from the womb to the tomb. Don't be mistaken.
2: Love it. I love this because parenting doesn't end. You got to be ready for it. It's going to throw things at you that you did not see coming. And you've made some great points that, yeah, you're always being watched. Who else are they going to learn their cues from, right?
9: Very important. And because they trust you, sometimes they end up doing the very things that you have done, thinking that it is the way that it should be done. There's a humorous story that fits well with the North American context. There is a wife who was constantly, you know, cutting the turkey to put in the oven. And the husband couldn't understand why you keep on cutting the turkey. She said, I don't know, right? My mother used to do it. Then mother went to ask grandmother. Grandmother said, my mother used to do it. And then they went to as far back as generation that they could go, only to discover that the turkey was being cut because the oven was too small.
2: You're kidding.
9: You don't need to, because you have a large oven that can hold the turkey. Stop cutting the turkey.
2: That is so good. That's exactly how life can work. We're talking right now with Dr. David Green, professor of family studies and human development in the Faculty of Health Sciences. What about how we might refer to them when talking about them? How much do we need to be listening to ourselves when we're doing things like, oh, my child is this, or my child does this a lot?
9: That's a very important point to raise, Mike. And it is in the context of self-fulfilling prophecy. You hear a lot about self-fulfilling prophecy, but oftentimes it has a negative connotation. So, for example, if you say bad things have a way of happening. But it is also true, if you say good things have a way of happening. So if we are mindful that we are either constructing or we are either constructive or somehow we are destructive in what we are saying and in what we are doing, then we become very deliberate, because children carry with them the labels that are placed on them. And even as a mental health practitioner, a registered psychotherapist here in Ontario as well, working with families and individuals, one of the things that I find persons struggle with is that there are things that parents have said to them or significant others in their lives have said to them that continue to make them feel less than they are even now. And they have to be going through psychotherapy to even break those things. But let me be very clear though here, because oftentimes we hear a lot about father wound and how, you know, fathers are absent and uninvolved. And we'll come back to this. So fathers do things that hurt children, but mothers also do things that hurt children. And that's why there are also mother wounds. So there are still persons who are struggling with issues that have been created by mother, by father, and by other family members.
2: So would these wounds be, I'm just going to pull this out of the air and you let us know, comparing one child to another or comparing their child to somebody else? They're saying, oh, you know, you're the dumb one. Yeah, there's my dumb one. Jokes like that that aren't jokes at all.
9: Certainly. And let me give a tangible example here to solidify this. So, for example, in some cultures, and here we are in a multicultural context, where behaviors from one culture may not translate directly into another culture and being viewed as children the same way. So if you were, for example, East Asian, and you used to tell your children back home, or your parents used to tell you about what others are doing, you know, just by sharing information. You just see it as them wanting to motivate you. But when you move into a Canadian context, when you hear that somebody has gotten into a particular institution, are doing well, what you feel is pressure to be like, rather than motivated to be the best. And so what might be acceptable as a behavior in one context might not be the same in another context. Children interpret it differently. And so parenting cannot be mindless. It must be mindful.
2: We're talking right now with Dr. David Green, expert in fathering, professor of family studies and human development in the Faculty of Health Sciences at Western University. Dr. Green, one last thing, and you referred to it, a father being present.
9: A father being present, Mike, according to some of the field research that I've done, men and women talk about fathers being there. No, being there cannot be constructed as just physical presence. Being there must involve total engagement. And when we say total engagement, we are talking about emotional presence, physical presence, mental presence. And in some culture, where in my own study, we found that participants believe that fathers should be there spiritually. So there is spiritual engagement as well. So when persons are engaging with their children, they are engaging with them as whole person, being present in a holistic way.
2: Not just in the room.
9: Not just financial presence, yeah. Because sometimes fathers are made to believe that their economic involvement is superior to other levels of involvement. But the being there, that kind of being present, becomes even more important today.
2: Dr. Green, it's been such a pleasure speaking with you. Thank you so much for the time.
9: You're welcome, Mike. It's good to be with you.
2: Dr. David Green from Western University. This is 980 CFPL.
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17: 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What are some causes of truck safety inspection failures?
18: Often safety inspection failures aren't caused by one major mechanical problem, but rather a number of smaller issues that have been overlooked. 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Lighting and electrical issues like burned out lights or faulty wiring are also common. 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
2: This is London Live. My name is Mike Stubbs. Let's dig into AI. We have an opportunity to hear from Lisa Taylor. And Lisa helps leaders redesign workforce systems for the world that has AI. Lisa is the CEO of Challenge Factory. And we sat down with Lisa and asked a question to begin the conversation. How do you approach what is a diverse way that people perceive even what AI is?
0: It's a really good question. And I mean, AI is in every single conversation. You can't even go to the grocery store without someone referencing something about AI. It doesn't matter where we are, and it's a part of all of our lives. And I think that that's such an interesting starting point because, you know, companies will often say, oh, we're AI forward. We're really adopting it and we love it, or we're AI averse. And it honestly doesn't really matter whether you're AI forward or AI averse. You're using it and we're living in the midst of change. And as leaders, what we need to do is recognize what's actually changing around us. What does our culture say about how we adapt to change? Like, what are the internal cues of how our company operates differently than maybe other companies? Because that's how we attract and retain the talent that wants to be working in our organization and not just generically for anyone anywhere. And where can we separate out what is fear and what is actually opportunity? And I think that we are so used to leaning into the fear cycle these days that sometimes we forget to take a step back and think about where is actually the opportunity and how do we want to shape our own futures?
2: Well, let's address that big old elephant then. Let's address fear. What do you find people are talking about when they're talking about fear?
0: So, I mean, the number one fear that is perpetuated everywhere is that AI is going to come and take our jobs, right? It's, we've moved from the robots are coming to now these, you know, machines that don't even have robot bodies are going to take our jobs. And the fear is real. And I think that it's reinforced over and over and over again. It's reinforced every time large companies celebrate mass layoffs in public, sometimes even doing the mass layoffs in public through social media or through text messages that they then celebrate how many jobs have they have cut. We've seen this in the States, especially over the last year or two, a number of large technology companies celebrating mass layoffs and saying that it's, you know, the direct result of efficiencies found through AI. What is really interesting about that story that doesn't always come back to everyone else's consciousness is those companies that did those mass cuts over the last couple of months are now finding that they don't have the people that they need to actually get the work done. And they're in a cycle where now they're having to scramble and rehire. And rehiring new people or bringing people back that you had laid off is ferociously expensive. It was an extraordinarily bad strategy and bad move. But nobody knows the end of this story or where the story has evolved to. Everyone just remembers these announcements about cuts and how jobs are disappearing.
2: Okay, we're going to talk about that spiral up because I think we don't hear enough of it, number one, and it's a lot nicer to listen to than the spiraling down. That's really interesting, the idea that you take a lot of people away and then you look around and think, we need some of those people back. We're talking with Lisa Taylor, and Lisa is the CEO of Challenge Factory, also the author of The Talent Revolution, Longevity and the Future of Work, as well as Career Development as Strategy. So let's look at this opportunity part of things, because, again, we can't help but hear it. It's everywhere. This, you know, paralegals aren't going to exist. The law careers that will be, you know, will be really, really hit hard, or all the labor force is going to disappear. All the robots and their AI brains will do all of that work. And we just keep thinking, well, what are we going to do when unemployment is at 15%? But we also hear, Lisa, and you were alluding to this, AI is a tool. It is a tool, and it's something that we as humans can use. So how do we make sure that we're doing that or in a position to do that?
0: Yeah. So some of this, there's many different layers to that question. Some of it comes to stewardship at the highest level with our governments, with policy, industry leaders, and inside of organizations, the senior executives, in how are we going to actually use this tool? AI as a tool or as a technology is one analogy, one way to think about it. Another way that's really common that AI leaders and experts use to kind of help people understand the value or the way that AI will change society is it's like a utility. It's like electricity. So we had, you know, work and periods of time before there was electricity and then after there was electricity. And, you know, there was all kinds of concerns about electricity and safety and, you know, all kinds of things, but there was no real choice of whether you were or weren't going to use electricity once it was kind of out there in the world. And it transformed how work could be done. I mean, in enormous ways, it transformed every aspect of life. You know, there's others as well that help. So, you know, in terms of getting back to that fear piece, one other analogy that is often commonly used is fire. We want to take a step back from electricity and use other things that transform. Like fire can burn down your house or it can heat your food and help you survive the winter. It's all in how we use it. And I think those two analogies together, electricity in terms of its pervasiveness and fire in terms of its potential to do harm as well as to do good, just are simple for everyday people to be, you know, not the experts and people we hear on panels and making the governance rules for us at the national levels, but, you know, just everyday people when we're taking a look and saying, why should I learn more about this? Well, it's the electricity of our time, and we all have choices on how we're going to be able to use it or not.
2: Finally, Lisa, you mentioned people being ready to make use of things and understanding how it might impact their jobs. Is that what we should be doing right now? Sitting back and thinking, okay, here are the things that I do. Here is the AI component. Where's the marriage? Is that what we're looking for?
0: Yeah, I think what we've done a poor job on is really focusing on how to make it easy for people to adopt and adapt to AI in ways that they realize that that's what they're doing. So there is AI that is a part of your everyday life when you're shopping online, when you're in all kinds of activities. AI is already influencing what you see and how you're engaging with technology. You just may not necessarily be aware of it. So people who say, oh, you know, I don't use AI, that is not true. They just aren't aware of how they're using it or making choices about it. So everyone is using AI. And I think that what we have focused on is we have made it into this thing that it will be everywhere, but we haven't really explained to people how they can increase their AI literacy skills, how they can make that difference. You know, if you're sitting and you're trying to figure out how AI is going to impact your job, that's very hard to do. But if you start to have an opportunity inside of your work to learn by doing, to get introduced to ways that you could do your own job augmented by AI, not replaced by AI, but augmented by AI, you start to experience it every day. And that then helps you to be able to see what potential could come forward. I do not think that we can go to a training course on AI and come out the other side knowing about AI. I think that we need to be learning by doing. And we're already seeing how that can be really impactful, especially for youth. You know, you mentioned, what are we going to do when unemployment is at 15%? Our youth unemployment rate is at almost 15%. And so that, you know, doomsday scenario for some of our population is actually happening today, not caused by AI, but certainly, you know, part of the story. And what we're experiencing at Challenge Factory when we're intentional through learning by doing is we're augmenting the entry-level roles that we have when youth come into the organization, and they are starting their jobs and their careers with an ability to do work that we would normally expect someone who had been working with us for a year or 18 months right out of the gate, because we give them an opportunity to learn by doing of where AI can help fill some of the gaps that would normally take them longer to come up to speed, and they can deliver incredible value much faster.
2: Lisa, thank you so much for having this conversation with us.
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2: This is London Live. My name is Mike Stubbs, and we had a chance to talk about invasive species with Pam Cook. Pam is a faculty horticultural technician in the School of Design at Fanshawe College. And here is Pam, first off, on the fact that you can actually purchase invasive species of plants without even knowing that that's what they are.
32: Absolutely. Yep. There's lots and lots of plants that we consider ornamentals, right? A lot of things that we for decades have cultivated as ornamental species and not recognize the damage that they actually do to the ecology and to the natural spaces that are outside of our landscapes half the time.
2: Interesting. That means that people may have any of this stuff on their property. When we're talking invasive species, you mentioned the word ornamental.
9: Do people have it because it can look beautiful?
32: Yeah, there's lots of plants that we think of all the time that actually are beautiful plants in our landscapes. Things that are actually highly attractive. There's one called chameleon vine, also known as fish mint, and it's beautiful. It's like rainbow and it's Technicolor Dream Coat. It's a ground cover. But honestly, once you put it in the ground, you're never getting it out again, ever.
9: And what is it that some of these invasive species do that make it so difficult to say, you know, not happy with this, I'll just, like you suggest, I'll just pull it out?
32: I think the challenging part with a lot of these invasives is they have really aggressive root systems. And this is where the challenge lies, is once you've put them in the ground, they go to town and they spread and they propagate and they're just really, really aggressive plants. They overtake your other species. And then if they get out of your landscape, they start taking over natural spaces as well and outcompete things. So they're kind of like the winners of the race, but the race you didn't actually want anybody to win in your landscape, right?
9: Pam Cook joining us, faculty horticultural technician at the School of Design at Fanshawe College. As we look at invasive species, the question, I guess, is how do you identify something that would be invasive and something that would just be, hey, look, that looks really nice, I'm going to have that?
32: I think the biggest thing, it's going to be hard in your own personal landscape. I think the best thing you can do is learn about the plants that are around you and that are outside, and get to know them a little bit better. A lot of the times the invasive species are getting traded with neighbors or friends or family, and not knowing that they're trading invasive species or things that could potentially cause damage. I think the best places are going to be going to local garden centers and nurseries that have professional staff that are working there and ask the questions about, what do I have? You know, should I buy this? And I think that's kind of the next step with selling these kind of plants at nurseries and garden centers. There should be education behind what you're buying, and knowing what you're getting into is always probably the best thing for you.
9: What great advice, because I guess if we think, well, we'll just create a bylaw or we'll create some rules that say, no, no, you can't have this. You just mentioned people will trade things. How do you get in the way of that?
32: And it's tricky, right? It's pretty hard to challenge people when they're like, but I have this beautiful plant and I want to share it with everybody. Or I love Lily of the Valley. It smells beautiful. But they're just not, they don't have the background or the knowledge necessary to know, okay, but if a bird's eating the seeds and then they're flying around doing what birds do and making messes in places, they're moving the seeds around and they're transplanting things unintentionally into our native ecosystems, which is where the problem actually lies, is what when it escapes our gardens, what happens next, right?
9: And you might think, don't worry, I'll just keep this right here. But you mentioned there are a lot of ways that plants propagate. There are a lot of ways that things get spread out, and very few of them involve our control. So would it actually be possible to say, hey, I'm just going to have this. I know this fish weed looks really nice and it's an invasive species. I'll worry about it in my yard. And to say it will never get to anyone else's yard. And I mean, I'm using an example of one of the pretty ones you mentioned. I don't know how it gets around, but you just said it, birds and seeds and pollen and fluff and all kinds of things all over the place.
32: Yeah. And just because you planted it in your yard doesn't mean it doesn't get under the fence into your neighbor's yard and then your neighbor's yard. And after 10 years of it spreading across the neighborhood, all of a sudden you've got something like English ivy getting into like the natural ecosystems or the woodlots in the backyards or even the parks, where it becomes expensive to manage even for the city. The city actually has to go through and potentially eradicate some of these invasive species. And it costs a lot of money to taxpayers to actually remove or eradicate these species that can get out of our gardens unintentionally. Something like English ivy is a big one, but people really love periwinkle. And I hear this all the time, but periwinkle, I can just keep it in my nice little space. But what happens when you sell your house? What happens when you don't live there forever and all of a sudden someone else has inherited the plants and they don't know all the information that you did about your garden and how potentially that could damage an ecosystem too?
9: Pam Cook joining us, faculty horticulture technician at the School of Design at Fanshawe College. As we talk about invasive, do we call them weeds, Pam? Weeds always sound, that's always, if I was a plant, I would not want to be called a weed.
32: Yeah, and a weed, the definition of weed is just a plant you don't want in the space, right? So a weed can be anything, or some people could love a weed, right? I mean, lots of the native plants that we grow in our gardens, people have considered them weeds forever, and they're actually really lovely plants to have in the garden. We just have to change our kind of expectations on what that should and shouldn't be. Another couple of things I wanted to mention, though, is that there are some species that we've grown ornamentally for decades in this region. And as our climate is slowly warming, those things are slowly becoming invasive. The things that we have loved in our gardens for a really long time, and sometimes I bring them up, and it's shocking to people that things like burning bush, which honestly, I love burning bush. It's red in the fall, it's got beautiful color, it's durable and everywhere. You can throw it in a parking lot and it would exist. But because it's starting to warm, that's actually escaping our gardens and naturalizing into places. Japanese barberries like that too. And I think there's a conversation right now about ticks in our landscape, and everybody's a little worried about ticks and Lyme disease. And Japanese barberry actually harbors ticks in the forest. And so birds will eat the little berries in the fall, and then they'll poop them through the forest. And all of a sudden, we've got a grove of Japanese barberries that's harboring a ton of ticks in our neighborhood. So these are the things that there's so many ramifications on when we're purchasing things and we're planting things. The education right at the source, right where we're buying it from, would probably be the best thing that we can do.
9: Got a text with a great question, and it says, what makes a plant invasive? What is it doing to earn that title?
32: That's a fabulous question. So you'll hear a lot of people just say anything that is aggressive is invasive. So an invasive species has to be a non-native plant, so something that didn't originate in North America. And then it also has to be something that can outcompete native species. So if it were to get out into a forest, say something like periwinkle or English ivy, it will actually outcompete all the native species in that forest, and it will just populate just a monoculture, so just a big plot of itself. So that's how the difference between an aggressive, so there's lots of native plants that are aggressive, but how we define an invasive species is non-native and will take over native populations of plants.
9: And how does it do that? Just choking out those plants, limiting
32: Yeah.
9: sunlight, weed or root systems, that kind of stuff?
32: Yeah, so they have aggressive root systems, or they're aggressive self-seeders, and they can populate an area and take over that space. So there's a couple ones that we don't cultivate in our gardens. Things like garlic mustard is one of them. And they actually, once it gets out into the forest, it produces millions of seeds a season, and those seeds are viable for tens of years before they can actually germinate. So there's lots of different species that are non-ornamental, and some of them are ornamental. And when they get into our natural areas, they really do cause a lot of problem and a lot of economic harm, which is this is the part where that's where the municipalities and the government start to get involved, is when it really starts costing the taxpayer money and municipalities money to manage.
9: The living things on this earth are fascinating. I guess as a final note, Pam, you've stressed a couple of times education, that it kind of is on us to learn what we have. How key is that if we're going to try and keep everything balanced?
32: I think that's a big thing. I think I love plants because when you get excited about something, you can just, it becomes an addiction, essentially. And when you get excited about one thing, then it turns into another thing and turns into another thing. So I love the idea of plants as being a gateway drug into the outsides, getting excited about things, learning new things about the plants around you. And then all of a sudden you're like, I just want to know more about plants, and I want to learn more about insects, and I want to learn about birds. And the more we can have these conversations, I think the better we are kind of as a society as a whole. But then you start to appreciate the things around you. But yeah, asking questions, staying curious, knowing that there's tons of experts around you that would just love to share their information. All you got to do is ask.
9: Pam, really appreciate your time today. Thank you.
32: As always, anytime, Mike.
2: That's Pam Cook, faculty horticulture technician at Fanshawe College. 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
1: From the National Newsroom of the Canadian Press, I'm Hannah Stoles. The federal government is set to unveil details of Canada's retaliatory tariffs against the United States on Tuesday. This after the U.S. introduced a new round of 50% tariffs on Canadian exports Saturday, targeting goods worth $28 billion. Here's Canadian Press reporter Lisa Laporte.
2: Finance Minister François-Philippe Champagne, Industry Minister Melanie Joly, Jobs Minister Patty Hajdu, and Artificial Intelligence Minister Evan Solomon are also expected to share details of supports for workers affected by tariffs. Prime Minister Mark Carney said Saturday the counter-tariffs would kick in on September 8th.
1: Carney suspended trade talks with the U.S. late Friday, accusing them of trying to introduce last-minute demands, which would limit Canada's ability to make trade deals with other countries and protect its culture and sovereignty. The threat of new tariffs on Canadian vehicles and parts is raising concerns in the auto sector's Canadian hub of Windsor, Ontario. Mayor Drew Dilkins says the U.S. threat to impose 50% levies on the sector starting January 1st would wipe out jobs in the city. But he says he hopes sensible heads will prevail before then.
3: This war by Donald Trump on Canada, its largest trading partner, will prove to be massively unsuccessful for the United States. But there will be casualties along the way if this goes on for any lengthy period of time.
1: Canada has vowed a dollar-for-dollar response to the new tariffs. WestJet says the new collective agreement with its flight attendants will modernize how cabin crews are compensated. The Canadian Union of Public Employees says the agreement includes a more than 18% wage hike over 3 years, as well as new compensation for work done on the ground. Contract talks had been ongoing since January, with WestJet and the union at odds over wage increases and the cabin crew's claim of unpaid groundwork. Cabin crews voted 90.2% in favor of the deal. 4.5 years since Moscow's full-scale invasion of Ukraine, a group of protesters meets outside Russia's embassy in Ottawa every weekday to show support for Ukraine. PhD student Angela Kalita is among the protesters who

0: say they want to find colorful ways to remind people about the war.
1: We use a lot of satire. We have a lot of fun at this embassy as a way of passing the time and keeping people's spirits up. But there's nothing funny about the war, and it's awful.
0: She says she shows up out of alarm at how Ukraine has slipped from the news cycle, arguing tyrants want people to be distracted. Sources say former NBA players Enes Kanter-Freedom and Royce White are not eligible for the WNBA draft. Freedom and White have declared their intention to enter next year's draft, but the WNBA hasn't publicly addressed their eligibility. The WNBA has been the subject of recent debates on whether transgender women should be allowed to participate. When they announced their intention to enter the draft, Freedom and White said they identified as women. This is the Canadian Press. In sports, Bianca Andreescu of Mississauga, Ontario, who won the U.S. Women's Single Crown in 2019, took a step towards returning to the Big Apple's Grand Slam tennis tournament with a win over Eva Vedder of the Netherlands in the opening round of qualifying. She'll play Ukraine's Veronika Podrez in her next match. The injury-depleted Toronto Tempo have found some short-term relief. The WNBA club signed 5'7" guard Kiana Williams to a 7-day extreme hardship contract, as granted by the league. Williams, who recently played for the Los Angeles Sparks, has played 59 games in the WNBA. She was drafted in the second round in 2021 by the Seattle Storm. The idle Toronto Blue Jays are a game and a half out of the last American League wildcard spot. The Jays will be back in action tomorrow, this time taking on the Royals. And general manager Dana Brown and the Houston Astros have parted ways. The team is tied for first in the AL West with the Texas Rangers. From the Canadian Press, I'm Hannah Stolz.
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3: If you're a musical artist and you start to do well, the point will come when you need a manager. 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They collect the money and pay the bills. And they oversee all the infrastructure of your career, lawyers, accountants, and all the other people involved in running the business that is you and your music. But it doesn't stop there. Managers can also function as advisors, sounding boards, fixers, father and mother figures, referees, bail bondsmen, bouncers, psychologists, and even amateur physicians and pharmacists for good or not so good reasons. They need to be on top of trends, have all the right connections, understand audiences, be able to navigate record companies and translate contracts. It is a 24/7 job. Bottom line is that a manager can make or break a career. They are incentivized by commission, which is usually somewhere around 15%. 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These are the stories of 9 managers who have made an impact. Mostly good, but also, you know, not so good.
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3: Hello again, I'm Alan Cross, and this program is all about managers of rock bands. Next to the artists themselves, the manager is the most important person in any musical organization for all the reasons I've already outlined. Some have been so good or so bad at their jobs that they're almost as famous as their clients. Much has been written about these people. The evil Colonel Tom Parker exploited Elvis for all he was worth. Brian Epstein guided the Beatles from being a local bar band to the biggest group in the world by the time he died in 1967. He was succeeded by Alan Klein, also the manager of the Rolling Stones, who played a role in the breakup of the Beatles. There's the fierce and scary Peter Grant, who protected Led Zeppelin with fear and constant threats of violence. And speaking of fear and violence, Don Arden, who looked after everyone from Black Sabbath to Air Supply, was known as the English Godfather and the El Capone of pop. What I'd like to do is highlight the careers of 9 other mighty managers, the caretakers of careers. And we're going to start in the early 1970s with Tony DeFreeze. Tony was a solicitor, a British term for a legal person qualified to deal with everything from drawing up wills to settling real estate deals. De Vries came out of London in the 1960s. By the end of the decade, he was involved in setting up record labels, sorting out matters of publishing, dealing with copyright issues, and finally, personal management. In 1970, he was recommended to a struggling young singer named David Bowie. De Vries signed on as his manager, and within about 18 months, he had Bowie a new deal with RCA Records. He then set to turning his new client into an international star, which he did. The entire early 70s period of Bowie's career, including the Ziggy Stardust era, was guided by Tony De Vries. As Bowie got bigger, De Vries' management company, Main Man, signed new clients, many of which orbited about Bowie. Iggy Pop, Lou Reed, Bowie's guitarist Mick Ronson, Mott the Hoople. He would later sign on Luther Vandross and John Mellencamp. In the end, though, it all ended very, very badly for some of his clients. The deals they signed with De Vries turned out to be very one-sided. For example, by the end of 1974, just 2 years into their relationship, Bowie wanted out of his contract with De Vries. Although he was selling millions of albums, most of the profits were not coming to him. There was something weird about that new contract he signed with Main Man at the end of September 1972. On January 29th, 1975, Bowie let his label, RCA, know that he was splitting from Tony. That set off a battle over who owned Bowie's next album. Was it the label? Was it De Vries? Well, it certainly wasn't Bowie. Finally, after a 48-hour marathon negotiation in April 1975, a deal was struck to let Bowie go. The terms of the split were so horrible that it said that Bowie broke down and cried at the conference table and was in shock for a week. The terms were this. Bowie could leave only if Main Man took half of Bowie's earnings from albums back to Hunky Dory in 1971 through an upcoming live album. In addition, De Vries was guaranteed 16% of Bowie's gross earnings through to 1982, so 7 years. Yet because Bowie wanted out so badly, he signed that all away. De Vries later made a whack of money by selling the indie labels he created to majors, and he got deep into the technology of live performances, pioneering the use of digital controls for things like lighting and special effects. And in 2004, he founded a private company that has patents for some of his inventions, involving broadcast, digital wireless, and more. Who knew that the guy pulling the strings behind performers like this would turn into such an inventor? But the Bowie issues lingered. In 2011, he was sued by Capitol Records over copyright infringement involving some Bowie material. He lost that suit and was ordered to pay over $9 million.
5: Time takes a cigarette and puts it in your mouth. You pull on your finger, then another finger, then your cigarette.

0: David Bowie from the days when he was managed by Tony DeFries. That recording, taken from a live album entitled Santa Monica 72, started as a live radio broadcast. It then morphed into a bootleg and then was ultimately released semi-officially before getting full legal release in 2008. The journey of that record caused a lot of headaches for Bowie, DeFries, and others. In 1894, a book called Trilby became a sensation. One of the characters was an evil hypnotist who manipulated a young female performer. He turned her into a pawn, dominating and controlling her. That character's name, Svengali, has since become a noun describing anyone who does just that. The most famous manager of the punk rock era was Malcolm McLaren, and he was called a Svengali more than once. Malcolm was always a schemer who got into the clothing business. He was born in Yemen and raised by his grandmother in London. He went to various art schools before settling on a career in fashion. Together with his girlfriend, Vivian Westwood, the now famous designer, opened a shop at 430 the King's Road in London called In the Back of the Paradise Garage in 1971. Within 2 years, the store, now called Too Fast to Live, Too Young to Die, had become a hangout for people looking for unusual clothing, things like fetish fashion and bondage gear. After a trip to a New York fashion fair, the National Fashion Boutique, in 1973, he became deeply interested in the New York Dolls and eventually decided that he would like to give band management a go. It was a disaster, and the Dolls soon broke up. But Malcolm was undeterred. He came up with the idea of creating a band that would be a living, breathing advertisement for his shop and an outlet for his semi-seditious political beliefs. That would shake up the stuffy old British establishment, wouldn't it? By now, the store on the King's Road had been renamed Sex. Then he put together his band using some snotty kids that hung around his store. He named the group the Sex Pistols. Sex after the name of his shop, and pistols because, well, that sounded dangerous. McLaren's management company was called Glitterbest. He managed to get the Pistols a deal with EMI, but they were dropped because the band was too controversial. They were basically paid to go away. Next came a contract with A&M Records that lasted all of 5 days before the Pistols were again paid to go away. The third deal was with Virgin Records, and that one stuck. The Pistols did become a sensation and did shake up the British establishment. But the band, especially singer Johnny Rotten, soon felt that Malcolm was up to no good. He was accused of mismanagement of, well, everything, really. And when anyone in the band wanted to get paid, there never seemed to be any money. The relationship deteriorated quickly, and at the end of a disastrously executed American tour in 1978, the Sex Pistols imploded. Years of litigation followed, involving members of the band and Glitterbest. It took until 1987 before the Pistols wrestled away control of their music. Meanwhile, Malcolm went on to manage others, including Adam and the Ants, and later Adam himself. He was also the manager of Bow Wow Wow, a group designed for nothing more as a way to showcase Vivian Westwood's new fashions. On the side, Malcolm convinced Annabella Lewin, the group's underage lead singer, to pose nude in a sex magazine called Chicken, which Malcolm had created. By the early 80s, Malcolm had discovered something else from New York, rap and hip-hop. He became a huge evangelist for this new sound and decided to make his own records that incorporated these elements. In 1983, he featured a record called Duck Rock that featured the world's famous Supreme Team, a DJ duo who helped introduce the idea of scratching. Duck Rock was massively influential in all the right places, especially in the UK. What Malcolm had perpetrated with punk, he also perpetrated with hip-hop, but without all the messy legal stuff. Well, most of it, anyway.
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2: Chicago, by the name of Harvey, Andy, and Carizel. And they're some very good friends of mine. My name is Justin Lott, Superstar C.
3: And I have something here. The first call of the night goes by the name of Shakira from Soundview Projects, Kareem, Everlasting, Equan, Allah, and that's Rakim, Basha Allah from South Shore High School. They always make dedications with world's famous. Michelle from Best Dive is checking us out. 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
4: Brownsville.

Malcolm McLaren with Buffalo Gals from his 1983 album Duck Rock. He would later go on to explore electronic music and club music with a series of singles and albums that did rather well, hitting the upper reaches of the dance charts. It was also around this time that he thought he could do great if he could just find a band that incorporated hip-hop and funk influences with a punk rock attitude. He approached this new band from L.A. called the Red Hot Chili Peppers, but they thought he stunk. They did not trust him, so no deal. Malcolm went on to work on TV ads for British Airways. Together with Greek composer Yanni, he arranged a piece called The Flower Duet, which was cribbed from a French opera named Lakmé for the airline. And it became famous, and I know you've heard it. Remember the world's favorite airline campaign?

Malcolm got into film and TV projects as both a director and a producer, and sometimes even as a performer. He painted. And the daughter he had with Vivian Westwood also went into the clothing business, founding the international lingerie chain Agent Provocateur. Another gig came with Christian Dior. In 1985, he got a job with CBS Films and oversaw a variety of productions, including a movie, and this is true, called Heavy Metal Surfing Nazis. Yeah, that did well at the box office. And in a bit of meta reference, he was also involved in a biopic of Led Zeppelin manager Peter Grant. And around that time, he was involved with actress Lauren Hutton. There were several other relationships after that. In 1999, he launched a campaign to be mayor of London, and one of his big promises was to allow public libraries to serve alcohol. He never made it to Election Day. And in the 2000s, he was a fixture on reality TV shows like Big Brother. In October 2009, Malcolm McLaren was diagnosed with mesothelioma, a form of lung cancer most often associated with exposure to asbestos. He died on April 8, 2010, at a hospital in Switzerland. He was buried in a coffin spray-painted with graffiti that read, "Too fast to live, too young to die." As he was being laid to rest, the Sid Vicious version of the song My Way was played. His headstone reads, "Better a spectacular failure than a benign success." The second most famous manager of the original punk rock era, well, in Britain anyway, was Bernie Rhodes. And he, too, was also in the fashion business. Plus, he'd won an award for designing a new type of plastic toy for children. He worked with McLaren on the Pistols before moving on his own after his offer to co-manage the Sex Pistols was rebuffed. This annoyed Rhodes greatly. He later said that he invented punk rock because he claims to have been the guy who recruited Johnny Rotten for the Pistols. When the rift with McLaren got too big, Bernie found what he thought was his own version of the Sex Pistols, a group called The Clash. And at first, things were fine. It was Rhodes who convinced the group to write about social and political issues of the day, and he was actually a pretty good mentor to the group. But when he negotiated a very poor record deal for the band, they turned on him. By 1978, he was out and replaced by a woman named Carolyn Kuhn, a painter and rock journalist. Well, she didn't work out either, and neither did the management company that came after her. So in 1981, Bernie was back in with The Clash, managing a series of other bands at the same time, Dexy's Midnight Runners among them. One of the things he did that time around was convince the band that 12-inch dance remixes were a good thing. And that's where the dance mix of The Magnificent Seven came from. Another client was The Specials, and this is their debut single. What you hear at the beginning is singer Terry Hall saying, "Bernie Rhodes don't argue." Okay, what does that mean? Well, Bernie was The Specials' manager, and the shout-out has to do with the time at a Paris hotel when management confiscated all the Specials' gear for non-payment of something or other, and Bernie was somehow mixed up in everything. Check it out.

The Specials and Gangsters from 1979, complete with a little shout out to their manager, Bernie Rhodes, right at the beginning. One more bit of trivia about Bernie. He's referenced in the Clash song Rock the Casbah. There's a line that doesn't seem to make much sense. Joe Strummer sings, "Now the king told his boogeyman, you have to let that ragga drop." Now, what the hell is that all about? Well, this is Joe referencing the song Sean Flynn, an 8-minute song that the record company insisted on dropping from the Combat Rock album. And Bernie was the one who agreed that the song should be dropped. There's how you can interpret that line. At last word, Rhodes was living in the U.S., occasionally dabbling in music and fashion, and running a website called CancerClash.com that he set up after he himself was diagnosed in 2016. Here's one more name from the original punk rock days. Linda Stein gave up on being a teacher to become a co-manager of the Ramones with a guy named Danny Fields. She later married Seymour Stein, the founder of Sire Records, and the guy who signed the Ramones, the Talking Heads, the Pretenders, Madonna, and a ton of others. They divorced amicably in the late 1970s. Seymour even remarried and then came out as gay in 2017 at the age of 75. Meanwhile, Linda stayed in band management for about a dozen years before deciding to become a real estate agent. And she was very good at that. The New York papers dubbed her Real Estate Agent to the Stars. Her clients included Steven Spielberg, Sting, Billy Joel, Elton John, Angelina Jolie, Bruce Willis, and dozens more. Linda made millions upon millions in commission. Remember the scene in the movie Wall Street where Charlie Sheen looks at an expensive apartment? The real estate agent in that scene was modeled after Linda Stein. She can also be seen with Mike Myers in the movie 54. She plays a record executive. Linda had a really good run. But then she died on October 30th, 2007, at the age of 62. She was found dead in her Manhattan apartment of blunt force trauma. Her death was immediately ruled a homicide. A little more than a week later, her former personal assistant, a 28-year-old woman named Natavia Lowry, who was on her payroll for just 4 months, was arrested. She confessed, saying that she murdered Linda because she kept yelling at her. She also made off with $30,000 in cash, and the killer is serving 27 years to life. Along the way, though, Lowry recanted her confession and has proclaimed her innocence ever since. Let's go back to the days when Linda was helping the Ramones do their thing. This is from 1977.

0: The Ramones, from the days when they were managed by the late Linda Stein. Coming up, more famous and infamous managers, including the guy I think is one of the smartest music businessmen in the world.
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0: This is an episode all about famous, and in some cases, infamous band managers, the people who are supposed to take care of the business end of things so their clients can focus on the music. One of the best, if not the very best, was Paul McGinnis, the guy who ran things for U2. He began as a technician working on films through Ireland and the UK. If you know a very weird 1974 sci-fi film called Zardoz featuring Sean Connery, you can actually find Paul's name in the credits. I don't recommend you watch the movie because it's terrible, but anyway. Eventually, though, his thoughts turned to managing bands. His heroes were Brian Epstein, manager of the Beatles, Andrew Lug Oldham, who looked after the Rolling Stones in the early days, and Albert Grossman, Bob Dylan's manager. So why be a manager? Because, he says, it involved a great deal of creativity of the most interesting kind, getting together with a small group of people and building up something that has cultural impact. I was never a musician, he said. I just couldn't play anything, but I was a music fan. Paul also had a friend who was a manager. He took care of an Irish folk rock band called Horselips, who were quite successful at home. And by hanging around with them, Paul learned a few things about being a manager. His first client was a singer named Sean Davey. Sean had a hit based on a song that ended up in a TV commercial for the National Dairy Council that was called, wait for it, The Pride of the Herd. After that, it was another folk group called Spud. Good name for an Irish band. He got them some gigs around Ireland and Sweden, but nothing really happened with them. Paul also had a buddy named Bill Graham, who worked for a music magazine called Hot Press. And the two of them started going to clubs, looking for young, hot bands with potential. Meanwhile, he was still working as a freelance film technician to pay the bills. A few bands asked him to be their manager, but it wasn't until March 1978 that he found what he was looking for, a four-piece band from Dublin that did terrible Ramones covers, but had a few good songs of their own. The band, who were still called The Hype at this time, were regular visitors to the offices of CBS Ireland. They hounded a guy named Jackie Hayden, who worked as the label's marketing manager. He had also been one of the judges of a Battle of the Bands concert in March 1978, when The Hype won enough money to record some of their very first demos. The band would show up in his office and ask questions like, how do you get records into the stores? What does copyright mean? Help us read through this record contract so that we all understand what it means. And how do songs get on the radio? Pretty smart teenagers. Through a series of connections, The Hype was introduced to Paul McGinnis. And after all that happened, Paul was stalked by Adam Clayton, the bass player, who was acting as the band's manager at the time. He convinced Paul to come see his band at a place called the Project Art Center, where the band, now renamed U2, was opening for a group called The Gamblers. Paul liked what he heard and liked what he saw. After the gig, he took him for a round of drinks. They talked a few more times, and in the end, Paul agreed to take them on. But why? I once had a chance to talk to him about that decision.
2: I was kind of doing two things. I had managed another band, and I knew a lot of musicians. I knew enough musicians to know I wasn't one, and I liked the music business, and I knew who Brian Epstein was and Andrew Oldham was, and Albert Grossman managed Bob Dylan, and I thought this would be a very cool job to have, but obviously the first requirement was a very good client. And so I had actually been looking for a band for quite a while, and it was a journalist who introduced me to them, a friend of mine from college. And at the time, I was working as as you said, as an assistant director or as a producer of commercials. And that was the other thing I thought might be fun to do, or to be a movie producer. And it was really in my 25-year-old kind of imagination, those were the two things that I would consider doing. And I'm very glad that what turned out to be my career was managing you two.
0: He wouldn't promise the band much, other than one day they might be able to afford their own van. His commission deal was for 20%, 20% for all five people involved, and all profits were to be shared equally. Now, that was unusually high, but Paul said he would work hard. And given how things turned out over the next four decades, I don't think there's been much room for complaint from anybody.
3: This is pride in the name of love.

You too, when their career was directed by a company called Principal Management, headed up by Paul McGinnis. He stepped down from managing U2 in 2014 and sold Principal Management to Live Nation. He spent most of the last decade or so working in TV. Another guy who was active around the same time Paul McGinnis was signing U2 was Rob Gretton. Back in 1977, he was part of a very new, very tiny punk rock scene in Manchester when he wasn't working as a baggage handler at Manchester Airport. He was also a DJ at a club called Rafters that was playing a lot of soul and reggae. Now, you got to remember that there weren't a lot of punk records around back then, but he was peripherally involved in the careers of two, let's call them pre-punk bands, Slaughter and the Dogs and The Panic. He then went to see a new band, formerly called Warsaw. They were performing at about 2 a.m. as part of a talent showcase. They were now trading under the name Joy Division, and all it took was a 20-minute set and Rob was all in. He began a campaign demanding that he be their manager, and he got the job. And he ended up working at Factory Records, the very cool new indie label. Joy Division signed with them, and thanks to Rob, so did a bunch of others, including Happy Mondays and OMD. But Joy Division was Rob's main focus. He was with them through their two albums and the suicide of singer Ian Curtis in May 1980. When Joy Division was reborn as New Order, he was their manager too. And he would do everything from help the band sort out song titles to even sing backup on some of their recordings. Rob was also super enthusiastic about dance music, especially the kind that was coming out of America in the early 1980s. He directed New Order's attention in that direction, and that had a profound effect on their sound. Rob was also one of the people who came up with the idea for New Order to open their own nightclub in Manchester. And the result was the Hacienda, built in a former yacht showroom, that became the focal point of the Manchester music scene and a big part of DJ culture that swept the country in the 1980s. But from the moment it opened in 1982, it was a money pit, a complete and utter financial disaster, and cost New Order millions of pounds. Rob continued to work with New Order through the 1990s, a relationship that stretched 20 years. He was also part of other projects associated with the Manchester scene and was regarded by most as kind and generous. But then he died on May 15th, 1999, at the age of 46. It was a heart attack. Let me play you this. In 1988, Rob bet New Order £1,000 that this song would go top 10 in the UK. Unfortunately, it peaked at number 11.

New Order, a band managed by Rob Gretton, one of the most important figures in the history of Manchester music. Susan Silver may be the most important woman of the grunge era that you've never heard about. She started managing bands in the Seattle area back in 1983, soon after she began to run the door at an all-ages club called the Metropolis. She later helped choose what bands to book. This happened while she was majoring in Chinese at the University of Washington. Soon, she was managing a pre-grunge band called the U-Men, as well as the Screaming Trees. That led her to a new group called Soundgarden in 1985. By 1986, she was managing them too. Why? Because she had this starry-eyed idea of helping bands reach their dreams. Susan had another job too. She was the manager of a Seattle shoe store that would later become famous as the place where all the grunge bands came to buy their Doc Martens. Susan also knew a guy named Kelly Curtis. Now, Kelly was co-managing another group called Alice in Chains. When Kelly became distracted by the growing popularity of his other band, Mother Love Bone, Susan took over much of the day-to-day for that band. It was also she who got Alice in Chains their record deal. Soon after that, Kelly got all tied up in running the life of another band called Pearl Jam, which meant that he had no more time for Alice in Chains. And that's when Susan became their only manager. She was also friends with just about every act in Seattle back then. When Nirvana needed advice on a record contract, they went to Susan. She had a chance to manage them, too, but she turned them down. Okay, wait, back up. Another one of Susan's bands, like I said, was Soundgarden. She ended up being their manager in 1986, about a year after she started dating Chris Cornell. They got married in 1990. At first, things went great with the band, mainly because they seemed to keep their personal and private lives separate. Many Soundgarden fans had no idea that the singer was married to the manager. Susan survived the breakup of Soundgarden in 1997 and retired from working with them formally in 1998, shutting down her company, Silver Management. It was nice for a while. She worked with Chris's solo career, had a daughter with him named Lillian Jean, but then it all went wrong. In 2003, Chris and Susan were divorced, and the lawsuit started. Chris sued for $1 million in damages, saying that as Soundgarden's manager, Susan diverted money owed to him to other members of the band. There was also the matter of custody of the guitars. The suit also alleged that Susan wouldn't give Chris back his guitars, his demos, his journals, his notes, and his two Grammy Award statues. The suit also asked that she be barred from representing Soundgarden forevermore, thanks to irreconcilable conflicts of interest. So this explains why it took so long for a Soundgarden reunion to sort itself out. I think she still co-owns the famous Crocodile Club in Seattle. She's also involved with Alice in Chains because she says, "They're like brothers to me. We have gone through the greatest experiences in life and the worst experiences in life."

0: Alice in Chains, originally managed by Susan Silver, one of the most successful female managers in rock history. Two more managers on this list, and next up is the guy who keeps the Foos fighting.
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0: If the Harvard Business School ever wants to do a case study on management practices in the music industry, I think they should start with Silva Artist Management. This is the company that looks after the care and feeding of the monster that is the Foo Fighters. Silva Artist Management is run by John Silva. Dave Grohl first ran into him during the second half of 1990 when Nirvana was looking for a manager. They were ready to make the leap from indie band to major label, and they didn't have a clue about what to do. Nirvana met with several different prospects. Danny Goldberg, the head of Gold Mountain Entertainment, really wanted the band. To get them on the roster, he hired and sent over John to talk to the guys. And when they met up with John, everything fell into place. They loved that John collected records, knew a lot about music, and did business based on integrity. When Nirvana ended in 1994 and the Foos started up in 1995, John Silver was there for Dave. And the two of them have been together through everything that has happened since. Over the years, Silver Artist Management has grown a lot. It now represents Queens of the Stone Age, Beck, St. Vincent, Mike D, The War on Drugs, Jimmy Eat World, Norah Jones, The Lonely Island, The Chicks, and Spoon. It also looks after the interests of bands and artists that are no longer with us. Beastie Boys, Sonic Youth, and of course, Taylor Hawkins. Trent Reznor was a client for a while, too. John and his staff are very low-key and run an extremely tight ship. He's also the one Dave goes to when he has a new idea. A book? A documentary? A tour where they do this or that? John somehow navigates everything and figures things out and makes everything happen. I visited Silva Artist Management's headquarters, which at the time was a bunker-like building off Melrose Avenue in Los Angeles. I think it's still there. And the company employs about 15 people. And with a roster like the one they have, they are always very, very busy. As for John himself, there's very little public information about him. He has a LinkedIn page, but he doesn't post. There's a section for him on the company's website, but it doesn't have any information. And I've met John, too, and a bunch of his people. And I've never been able to learn much about them personally. Again, very, very quiet people. For John and everybody else, all that matters is the clients. Nothing to see here.

There are two more managers I'd like to mention, and they work together, Cliff Bernstein and Peter Mensch. They are the founders of a company called Q Prime. Cliff started out in the music business in the A&R department for Mercury Records in the 1970s. Among the bands he signed was a Canadian power trio named Rush. In 1982, he and another manager named Peter Mensch, a former college radio DJ, who had been fired from his job at another management agency where he looked after Aerosmith, founded Q Prime. Their first and only client was Def Leppard. But given that Def Leppard was at the peak of their popularity, they weren't Q Prime's only client for long. The company specialized in heavy rock, and over the years they looked after the careers of AC/DC, Scorpions, Screaming Trees, Queensryche, The Smashing Pumpkins, Veruca Salt, and Hole. They worked with the Rolling Stones on their comeback Steel Wheels tour in 1989. They managed Led Zeppelin for their one-off reunion show in 2007 and managed Jimmy Page on his own for a while. They took care of Shania Twain for part of her career. And they even took an opera singer named Renee Fleming in 2010 when she did a covers album featuring material by Muse, Arcade Fire, and Tears for Fears. The company's current roster includes the Chili Peppers, Muse, Snow Patrol, Foals, Silver Sun Pickups, The Black Keys, The Last Dinner Party, Disturbed, Keanu Reeves Band Dogstar, 3 Days Grace, and of course their biggest client, Metallica. They joined Cliff and Peter at Q Prime in 1984. If you add up all the records Cliff and Peter have helped their artists sell over the years, we're talking a number in the hundreds of millions. They don't do a lot of interviews. They don't pose for photos and aren't seen partying anywhere and generally stay away from making any headlines. Here's another current Q Prime client, Cage the Elephant.

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1: 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Are you still paying for the same old water heater rental? 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
1: From the National Newsroom of the Canadian Press, I'm Hannah Stolz. Ottawa will announce details of retaliatory tariffs on the U.S. after trade negotiations broke down over the weekend. Finance Minister François-Philippe Champagne, Industry Minister Melanie Joly, Jobs Minister Patty Hajdu, and Artificial Intelligence Minister Evan Solomon are all expected to speak. The ministers will give details on supports for workers affected by the tariffs. Prime Minister Mark Carney says Canada will go back to the negotiating table on a trade deal once the U.S. changes its attitude and stop treating Canada as a subsidiary. Carney says the French language and Quebec and Canadian culture might be trade irritants for the U.S., but in Canada, they're fundamental rights. He says the U.S. put pressure on Canada to adjust its position on discoverability rules, which would affect what options Canadians see when they use streaming services. He says French language labels were also on the list of American irritants. U.S. Trade Representative Jameson Greer says the issue in the trade talks wasn't the French language. It was requiring U.S. streaming companies to make financial contributions towards Canadian content. A traffic controller was reportedly struck by an aircraft that was backing up on a runway at Montreal's International Airport. He's now in life-threatening condition at the hospital. Officers and crime scene investigators are trying to determine the cause of the accident. Prime Minister Mark Carney says the federal government will pour billions of dollars into Quebec's shipbuilding industry. He made the announcement Monday in Lévis, Quebec.
2: We're announcing the largest shipbuilding initiative in Quebec's history. The government of Canada will invest more than $11 billion to build six new program icebreakers for the Canadian Coast Guard in partnership with Chantier Davy.
1: The new icebreakers will replace the Coast Guard's aging heavy and medium icebreakers. Carney says the first steel for the ships will be cut next fall and the first ship delivered in 5 years. Montreal City Council is debating a motion calling on the city to suspend institutional ties with the Israeli government. It's a move supporters say could mark a significant step in municipal action over the war in Gaza. Montreal Mayor Soraya Martinez-Ferrada says the city has little influence over foreign policy.
3: Our responsibility is making sure that we're working towards services to citizens and making sure that we have a social cohesion and people are respected.
1: She specified the city is open to adapting motions on the defense of international rights. The Montreal Victoires' missing Walter Cup Championship trophy has been found and reunited with the team after being lost during shipment. The trophy went missing last week when it failed to arrive in Lethbridge, Alberta. It's unclear where the trophy was found or how it went missing, with the PWHL providing few details. The missing trophy was not the one presented to the teams upon winning the championship, as that one is permanently housed at the Hockey Hall of Fame in Toronto. This is the Canadian Press. In sports, Bianca Andreescu of Mississauga, Ontario, who won the U.S. Women's Single Crown in 2019, took a step towards returning to the Big Apple's Grand Slam tennis tournament with a win over Eva Vedder of the Netherlands in the opening round of qualifying. She'll play Ukraine's Veronika Podrez in her next match. The injury-depleted Toronto Tempo have found some short-term relief. The WNBA club signed 5'7" guard Kiana Williams to a 7-day extreme hardship contract, as granted by the league. Williams, who recently played for the Los Angeles Sparks, has played 59 games in the WNBA. She was drafted in the second round in 2021 by the Seattle Storm. The idle Toronto Blue Jays are a game and a half out of the last American League wildcard spot. The Jays will be back in action tomorrow, this time taking on the Royals. And general manager Dana Brown and the Houston Astros have parted ways. The team is tied for first in the AL West with the Texas Rangers. From the Canadian Press, I'm Hannah Stolz.
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1: Well, Canada, the news moves pretty fast. It's like the opposite of Ferris Bueller's Day Off. Life moves pretty fast. If you don't stop and smell the roses, you may miss it, or something like that. Whatever the line is, it's moving really fast. And if you're not paying attention, you're going to miss the news. If you're anywhere in this country, whether it be Toronto or any other part, you've probably heard

Premier Doug Ford's position on this trade war. And just in during the break, turns out Donald Trump does in fact know who Doug Ford is from his true social, whatever that's called. Lots of bluster from Doug Ford, who is the premier of the Canadian province of Ontario, but who is better known as the less charismatic, intelligent, and overall unimpressive brother of the late, great Rob Ford. America's been carrying Canada for decades, but no longer. It goes on. Oh, the USA will always be far bigger, richer, and stronger than Canada. Without the United States, Canada couldn't survive. It's where they get all their money, and because of their current leadership, primarily Governor Carney. He's the governor now. He's been demoted. And his flunky Ford, they will not be allowed to keep taking advantage of the United States. They're key to survival. And someone should get these clowns to, quote, fall in line or the consequences for Canada will be far worse. And it goes on and it goes on and it goes on. So all that to say, there's a whole lot going on. This is an ever-evolving situation. There are valid opinions on both sides of the debate about whether or not we should have stepped away from the table. What I want to do is I want to let the listeners of this show know that I am not somebody who subscribes to, if you're not 100% behind the president, you are a treacherous POS. Okay? There are lots of ways to be a Canadian and lots of ways to be a proud Canadian. And there also, there are serious questions that should probably be asked about the deal we walked away from. And that does not make somebody any less Canadian. And you can be entirely supportive of this government and the goals they are trying to achieve. And also recognize that there are some systematic weaknesses that we have allowed to fester in our own economy that had we addressed 10 years ago, we would have been in a far better position to defend ourselves against these terrible tariffs. So let's just go through a little bit of where we are. As you know, trade talks broke off on Friday. So many of us in the world of sort of radio communication and print media and TV, we were all debating whether or not the deal that was about to be signed was good or bad. And then there's no deal. So I kind of feel like a lot of ink was spilled on something that we assumed was going to happen that didn't happen. But yeah, so the tariffs are on roughly $20 to $28 billion of goods. And it's how this is going to be impacted, like when we're going to feel this. We're already feeling it. The Canadian dollar slid following the weekend breakdown. So we're going to have to keep an eye on the dollar. The weaker it is these days, the worse it is. And the domestic pressure is being felt. Conservative leader Pierre Poilievre is urging Mark Carney to reconvene Parliament to address the crisis. And he wants to see the deal. This was also expressed in a letter by the conservative critic of the U.S.-Canada trade relationship file, Shiv Majumdar. He's going to be joining us a little bit later in the show to talk about exactly where we are and what Canadians deserve to see. But also, is there such a thing as giving too much information? Would too much information undermine any future negotiations? I think that's a fair question as well. So here are some of the strongly supportive positions on Mark Carney walking away. Tony Keller in the Globe and Mail said, no deal was better than this deal. Mark Carney was right to call Donald Trump's bluff. There will be short-term pain. There may be long-term pain, but there is no zero pain, all gain option on the table. Stephen Maher said from the author who wrote a book on Trudeau, he's a longtime political journalist. Quote, the only news on a terrible day is that Canadians are united. The bad news is bad, though. Canada is entering an asymmetric trade war with the largest and most powerful country in the world. If Donald Trump wants to drive us into a recession, he can do so. Adam Radwanski from the Globe and Mail, he said Trump's negotiators, quote, saved Canada from making a big mistake and reminded us who we're dealing with. I think somebody else wrote, it's like a bully asking for you to let him punch you, or he's going to punch. If you don't let him punch you, he's going to punch you even more. Someone said, really, what's been laid bare is this president has decided that
He was going to violate the very trade deal that he signed, that he hailed as the greatest trade deal in the history of the world. And he wanted us to sign off on more of those violations. Anyway, it goes back and forth. But here's where I land. Terry Newman of the National Post said, people who don't know details about a deal can't possibly know if ditching it was right. They are running on emotion and anti-Americanism. Yes, I am generally in support of the notion that no deal is better than a bad deal. But that only works, assuming the lack of transparency from this prime minister and this government is to operate on blind faith. We have to believe 100% what the prime minister says. And I mean this with no disrespect. This is an important time. And so I mean this with no disrespect. But I don't know this prime minister well enough to write him a blank check. I certainly know the Liberal Party, and I know its successive governments, and I can tell you, we didn't get the full extent or the full truth on the Gordie Howe Bridge. We have seen the lengths that the Liberal Party will go to if it serves their political ends, including throwing away their convictions and gaslighting opponents with the theatrics of the signing ceremony that supposedly canceled the carbon tax. We saw that they are willing to publicize and leverage the death of two Air Canada pilots before the bodies were even cold to shore up their voting in Quebec in advance of the Terrebonne by-election. So to paraphrase Ronald Reagan, I want to trust this prime minister. I really do. But first, there are a few things to verify. Nobody is asking for, nor are they expecting, the release of confidential information. What did you know and when did you know it? If everything is as you say it is, Mr. Carney, then the release of what was on the table a year ago and just a few days ago, as well as what you asked for in return, will only add to your substantial consensus. Anything less will foment confusion, stoke anger, and push those who support you and a lot of us who just need a reason to support you farther apart. The details are that reason. Please release them, and then let's all get to work defending this country and building this economy. I don't think that is too much to ask. And if there is anybody out there who takes the words I just said and says, you are unpatriotic, you are taking Donald Trump's side, I will say what I say all the time. We're living in a time of the dissolution of public discourse, where the simple act of asking a question is somehow a view on someone's patriotism. And this is a time where we need discussion. This is a time where we need the House of Commons, the People's House, sitting. So the representatives of every single Canadian that voted in the last election and every single Canadian that didn't vote in the last election can attend a debate, can attend a moment where the Prime Minister brings us up to speed, his cabinet members, Dominique Leblanc, tells us what they know so that we can all together row in the same direction and get through this very, very difficult time. We are going to take a break and we are going to turn the page. We'll be talking plenty tariffs later on, but we're talking dogs. The love of a dog is something special. And there is some new research out there that tells us that dogs know a lot more than they're letting on. We'll discuss next right here on The Ben Mulrooney Show.

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1: Well, if you've ever stared your dog in the eyes over the course of an entire day, and yesterday I spent a big chunk of my day with my dog, Miss Bruce Wayne Mulrooney, and there more than once I asked myself, what the heck is she thinking right now? Why does she keep staring at me? And then I asked myself, if a dog could talk, would that be a good thing? I think if a dog could talk for one day a year, just one day a year, that would be good. But it turns out your dog probably knows more about you than they either let on or you think. And to talk about this new study and this new information, we're joined by Dr. Cliff Redford, veterinarian and host of the podcast Vet Life with Dr. Cliff. Dr. Cliff, welcome to the show.
2: Thank you very, very much.
1: I got to think, with a name like Dr. Cliff Redford, in a world where there is Clifford the Big Red Dog, you really had to become a vet.
2: I had to become a vet. You know what? That's the first time anyone's made that connection.
1: Really?
2: Ever, Ben. No, of course not.
1: Okay,
2: and
1: so,
2: I am a very small person. I'm pretty short. So,
1: do you have red hair?
2: I do not.
1: Oh, okay. That would have been too on the nose.
2: yeah, that would be.
1: Okay, so let's talk about this. They did a brain scan study of some dogs. And what was the purpose and what were the findings?
2: Yeah, this is a great study written in the Journal of Eye Science, and they basically were trying to figure out if dogs could recognize the difference between happy faces, like smiling faces, and they used photographs, versus neutral or negative faces, so faces that express fear or anxiety or anger. And what they did was they took just under a dozen border collies, and they trained them. This is the amazing part of the study. They trained them without any sort of sedation or behavior modification drugs to sit quietly while an MRI was scanning their brain.
1: Wow.
2: Yeah, and at the same time, they showed them these different photos. And what they found is when they showed them the happy smiley faces, that the section of their brain called the temporal cortex, as well as the caudate nucleus, became activated. And the temporal cortex basically processes visual and social information. And the caudate nucleus is the part that's linked to the processing of rewards.
1: Okay.
2: So not only can they distinguish between happy and not happy faces, but they actually get a reward. They get happy feelings when they see people smiling. So they can, I think Miss Bruce Wayne Mulrooney, it's a tongue twister, little Batman Mulrooney can figure out when you're happy.
1: Do you think this is going to inform how we train dogs in the future, or how we should be interacting with our dogs?
2: I hope it does. I mean, I think that's the biggest takeaway from this is we want to do a positive reward when we're training dogs.
1: Yeah.
2: So give them something that's a reward when they do something good. And you can smile. So we have to smile more. We have to show our teeth.
1: Mm.
2: We have to smile with our eyes and obviously give them a little treat and a belly rub every once in a while, but definitely smile more.
1: Yeah, I would love to be a dog just to experience, like, my entire life is about the people I love hugging me and scratching me and letting me lie around the house all day. It would not be a bad life to be my Bruce.
2: I think dogs are real angels, and we treat them so wonderfully. Hopefully, we treat them wonderfully, and they accept it. But like they're so gentle and they're so beautiful inside and out that they deserve to be spoiled their entire lives.
1: Can I ask a sidebar question? Then we're gonna move on to this incredible second story. Why does my dog get up and leave the room when I sneeze?
2: Because you're gross, Ben.
1: Yes, okay, well, that's
2: it's
1: a given.
2: Simple
1: I think.
2: As that.
1: Yeah.
2: That's the next study, is they're going to see what part of the brain activates when the owner sneezes.
1: No, but I'm a loud sneezer, and I've had dogs like this in the past. When we had a standard poodle growing up, and when my dad would sneeze, she would leave the room, and she looked scared. I just wondered whether it was some sort of whether it sounded like the bark of another animal or something. Anyway,
2: there's got to be some sort of stress response, or they just realized that, you know what, I'm gonna let Dad deal with whatever is up his nostrils right now, and I'm gonna go relax in the other room.
1: All right, from animals I absolutely want to spend time with to one that I would never want to be anywhere near, a 15-foot python with another great name, Jodie Foster. So as first known snake in the world to receive electrochemotherapy, and that's a cancer treatment normally used on people. And it's had some really positive results.
2: Yeah. So Jodie Foster is a 15-foot reticulated python up across the pond in Liverpool. And they saw a mass in her jaw, and they later diagnosed it as a fibrosarcoma, which is a pretty nasty tumor that does affect the bones of dogs and the bones of people. So here's something that might be able to, will be able to transfer over different species. And they first removed the mass, and unfortunately it came back. So they did a hemomandibulectomy, meaning they removed half the jawbone. But they're not going to be able to remove all of the cancer cells. So there's going to be microscopic cells.
1: Yeah.
2: So they did this electrochemotherapy where they basically zapped the cancer cells with electricity, these little pulses, which make the cancer cells more susceptible to chemotherapy. And they gave this bleomycin drug, and they were able to make Jodie Foster cancer-free. And within a couple of months, she got feisty again and put on weight and was feeling much better. So this is an amazing story of thinking out of the box and collaboration and expanding one's knowledge and showing that these treatments are, they can transfer between species, basically.
1: You know, one of the things that I have so much respect for vets for, and I'm taking Bruce to the vet tomorrow, by the way, but is that you have patients who can't tell you where it hurts, and you can't. Mm-hmm. You've got patients who cannot tell you anything about how they're feeling. When I hear stories like this, I often wonder how am I supposed to prevent, and how as somebody never wants anything bad to happen to my pet, how am I supposed to protect against this stuff?
2: Yeah, and the thing is cancer is very, very common in dogs and cats and snakes, and especially because they're living so much longer. What you need to do is you need to trust in your gut, and that's what these veterinarians and these zookeepers did with the snake as well. If you notice your pet is just seeming depressed, maybe their appetite's off, they're losing weight, their coat, their fur, or the scales, for Jodie Foster's sake, don't look quite as bright, there's something wrong enough that you need to talk to your veterinarian about. And cancer is actually arguably the most curable disease out there, in the sense of, if you have arthritis, you got arthritis, you got it forever. If you have, you know, heart disease, you have heart disease pretty much forever. But if you have cancer, if you can get to it quick enough, veterinarians or human doctors, you have a chance of curing the patient. So be very aware of how little Miss Bruce Wayne is feeling, and talk to your veterinarian regularly if you're not sure, and be very, very proactive in your pet's health.
1: One of the best lines ever on Friends actually came in one of the first seasons, when Rachel goes up to an OBGYN and tries to get a date, and he's not interested, and she looks a little confused. So he explains himself, and he says, "Well, what do you do for a living, Rachel?" And she says, "Well, I work in a coffee shop." And she says, he says, "Okay, you work in a coffee shop. Okay, so have you ever thought to yourself at the end of a long day, if I see one more cup of coffee?" And so my question to you, Dr. Cliff Redford, veterinarian and host of the podcast Vet Life with Dr. Cliff, after a day of treating animal patients, do you go home to a pet?
2: I go home to three pets.
1: Ha.
2: And I love it. They greet me at the door. They know who gets the rubs first, the pets first. It's usually by age, to be honest with you. And it's hard to believe, but veterinarians love animals. So maybe much more than this OBGYN love whatever he has to deal with.
1: Doc, thank you so much. I hope you come back soon.
2: All right. We'll talk again. Thanks. Right. Bye-bye.
1: Coming up, which brands reign supreme with Gen Alpha, and which well-known athletic wear company just severed ties with a Hollywood superstar?

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16: Well, I always love stories about those brands that dominate our lives. You know, apparently, I don't know if you've ever driven to Pearson International Airport, but when you go to the airport and you want to know what terminal to go to, they have them all listed, like the names of them, which I always thought was stupid AF because I can recognize the logo a million times faster than I can read while I'm driving. And so I've never understood why, because those brands and those logos mean a lot, and they've invested a lot into that brand and logo recognition. And so anytime there's a story about these big brands, I always love talking to my next guest, Tony Chapman, host of the award-winning podcast Chatter That Matters and the founding partner of Chatter AI. How are you, sir?
17: Always a pleasure.
16: Yeah, this is an interesting one. Gen Alpha, so the teens. Apparently Amazon and Nike reigns supreme in a new report. That shocks me that Nike, because we've talked about the fall of Nike.
7: Yeah, and that surprised me, and I did some digging. And what really this story is saying is, who's controlling purchases in the home?
16: Yeah.
7: First thing, overall, about 88% of the purchases that you bring in your house, if you're married, are controlled by the women in your house.
16: Yeah.
7: If you're married to a woman. And they have incredible influence. In the past, dad kind of did the deal stuff, like going after a car or a stereo. But now moms, with the internet, reading, doing their homework, even are controlling that. So I started looking at that, saying, well, why would they be doing Nike? And what it is a combination of two things happening with this young group. Millennials growing up with the internet and this new Gen Alpha. And it really is that the kids have incredible influence now in terms of what to buy and not to buy, including what the parents should be using because they're on TikTok. They're getting the information now. And Nike's one that somehow passes the approval state for both the mums and the kids.
16: Yeah.
7: So the kids might want some funky brand that mums never heard of. She says, well, look, how about Nike? We just settle with Nike. So I think Nike's winning that kind of Joe Clark vote, which is sort of people are split on both sides and he goes up the middle. And it's almost that what's happening. I don't think it's a testament that suddenly Nike's making a big comeback with this age. It's more that it's got approval sticker with mums.
16: And if it were Gen Alpha doing a lot of the purchasing, somebody tells me that it'd be over-indexing on TikTok shop as opposed to Amazon.
7: Without question.
16: Yeah.
7: TikTok shop would be everything they're doing. But again, mom doesn't want to surrender her credit card to something she's not that aware of. And she knows that Amazon. So they agree on a purchase. She knows it's coming from Amazon. She gets peace of mind. So that's what it happens. But this generation, as it leaves mom, is going to be the one to watch. What exactly are they going to get their influences and buy when mom's no longer in control of the pocketbook?
16: Well, I'll tell you what's interesting as well is I've been trying to do a deep dive into my kids and how they think, right? And why they are so insistent, not my daughter, but my sons, why they are so insistent on wearing, you know, monochromatic. They all wear the same stuff, sweatshirts, sweatpants, and oversized t-shirts. It's black, it's gray, it's white. And everyone that age that I see is dressed that way. They're all dressed the same.
7: But that's tribal wear. That's been around. What did you wear as a kid?
16: I know. I figured out what it is. I actually talked to somebody about it. It's they are this post share. They share online, but it's private sharing, right?
7: Yeah.
16: They don't post to Instagram and stuff like that because of the fear of being cringe. And so if you stick to what's safe, you won't err on either side. You won't be too crazy. You won't be too timid. You're just going to be like, if you're like everybody else, no one can complain. And it's this weird self-imposed conformity. I don't know how that's going to manifest later in life, but that's an interesting snapshot into their frame of mind.
7: Yeah, and I also would look back. I remember everybody wearing Lee cords and Lee shirts and then Pierre Cardin shirts. Everybody had to have that. There's certain tribal wear that says I fit in with this group. And in high school, we had the jocks and we had, you know, we didn't have the segmented goths and everything else. We had
16: if you knew you were going to be the first person to have the new Air Force Ones, you wanted everybody to know it.
7: You did at that time. But this, as you're right, this one, they want to be a little bit more discreet because they know how easy it is to be burnt online.
16: Yeah. I want to go back to that TikTok shop thing because I'm not on TikTok, but apparently it is a massive driver for revenues for big brands. Apparently Crocs is destroying everybody in that space on that platform. I have no idea why. And now it looks like they've got a new mascot, which I think is interesting. But
7: well, it's 24 years. I wondered why it took so long to put a crocodile as a mascot. Yeah. But they've had their first $1 billion quarter.
16: Yeah. Wow.
7: And what they did with Crocs is on TikTok is they allowed you to customize your Crocs. So if you remember, they had all the different things that you could plug into those holes and then everybody could have their own sense. So that created a whole new demand for Crocs because guess what? I can't use those charms unless I have the shoes.
16: Yeah.
7: And so it just made an amazing comeback story. And you got to imagine the margin on those products. I mean, that's just a rubber mold. And so they've done a great job. And now Niles, which I don't understand why they wouldn't call them Crocs.
16: Well, because the Nile River.
7: I know, but
16: I think it's very smart.
7: Many people are going to stretch that far with it?
16: I didn't say that. It's so good. Do you know how Crocs made it into the public consciousness for the first time?
7: No.
16: There was a movie called Idiocracy about a guy who's frozen in time. He's a moron. And when he wakes up years later, all the dumb people have been multiplying and all the smart people froze their eggs and never had babies. And so the world is stupid.
7: Yeah.
16: I mean, like the baseline, this guy's the smartest guy in the world, right? Yeah. He wakes up, he's the smartest guy in the world. And the costume designer was tasked to go find clothing that represented idiots.
7: Yeah.
16: And they found this shoe that looked like the dumbest shoe they'd ever seen, and that was the world's introduction to Crocs.
7: And that's how big it got.
16: Yeah.
7: I remember when they went public and they were valued at $8 billion, and my friend of mine said, it's time to leave the stock market completely. How can a shoe? But it's had, it's one of the few brands that's actually had, had, you know, sustaining power.
16: Well, because everyone, when people talk about them, if nurses are wearing them on their feet all day, I trust that they're going to be comfortable.
7: But to make it a fashion statement with that alpha generation is incredibly smart. I guess, again, personalization. That's, we're moving from mass to my time and time again in marketing. I don't want to be, I don't want to love the Beatles and hate the Stones. I want to find the fringe, the independent, something unique, something that I, that no one else has that I can bring to my social media conversation. It, that's what Croc does.
16: It feels like it's the Birkenstocks of this generation. When I was a kid, we were we wore Birks, and my parents thought they were the ugliest things in the world, and they were comfy. These, it feels like the same conversation.
7: Other than by adding the customization to it, the brilliance of it is, those are my Crocs.
16: Yeah, yeah, but they only have like two or three different types of shoes that they make.
7: Type of shoes, but again, you get the McDonald's even did a promotion where you could get customized. Think of emojis.
16: Yeah,
7: I'm wearing an emoji on your shoe.
16: Yeah,
7: it's a brilliant move because people then get it. I get a chance to say I've made my Crocs my own.
16: We got a couple of minutes left. Let's do this one because I want to spend all that time on TMU next. Under Armour is saying goodbye to The Rock, but hello to one of the stars of Heated Rivalry.
7: Yeah, I mean, listen, this brand is underwater. 3% decrease in sales. It tried so hard to be that relevant. I've never liked the name Under Armour. I understand what it was. Originally, for athletes, it was what you wore before you put on your equipment because it for sweat and rashes.
16: Yeah.
7: But that never really translated into a cool brand. And so they lost Stephen Curry, and they lost Stephen Curry, and they lost The Rock. And now they're getting sort of the next generation in. But the reality is they've lost the plot. It's no longer a brand of relevance. Can it be brought back? Of course.
16: Well, they say they're getting back to their ethos of training, right? They're not. It's not necessarily about what you wear for the game. It's what you wear to train for the game.
7: But that's what The Rock was doing. That was his whole idea, was to create that. That was, he was there to do that.
16: Yeah.
7: And they got him in Ultimate Fighting. They got him in all these different places. But guess what? They didn't get him enough in the stores, and when they're in the stores, they didn't sell. And that's ultimately, you can say you're the brand of this XYZ, favorite toothpaste of XYZ, but if you don't sell it through the store, it doesn't matter.
16: So now they're going the brand influencer.
7: Well, they're going brand influencer. They're just saying we've still got celebrities involved with our brands, but they, I mean, you lose Curry and you lose The Rock. You've lost two mega stars that take you around the world and back.
16: And interestingly that you say that, because Steph Curry had to go to the other side of the world, to China, to get his new shoe deal with Li Ying, I think it's called.
7: Yeah. And it's the same way that, you know, we're seeing a lot of these celebrities now go away from the mainstream, especially as they get late in the career. Nike doesn't want to put in the money or Under Armour. They go to these upstart brands, and if they're successful with them, these upstart brands get nothing but lift.
16: Oh, was it Federer?
7: Yeah.
16: Who made $1 billion off of...
7: Federer is a great one.
16: Uniqlo.
7: Uniqlo. Yeah, he came in and just took that out of nowhere.
16: Oh, yeah.
8: On.
16: Oh, on are the shoes, right?
8: Yeah, on the
16: shoe. He was with Uniqlo. Now he's with On.
8: Exactly. Yeah. So he got with On as not only a brand partner, he got in as a shareholder or something of that sort.
16: No, good for him.
7: He was used to be Nike's big poster.
16: Yeah, brand. Yeah. No, he did a great. That story is amazing.
7: At his age.
16: Yeah.
7: After he's aged out.
16: All right, we are going to take a break because there is a new report out about Toronto Metropolitan University, an independent review. That university has done so many things wrong for so long. We're going to talk to the brand expert about how they can clean up their image and move forward. That's coming up next on the Ben Mulrooney Show.
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1: Welcome back. And this is the time of year where parents who have kids of a certain age are sending their kids off to university. And a few years ago, parents were sending their kids off to Ryerson University, only for it to transform magically into Toronto Metropolitan University. And we'll discuss that name change in a moment. But then we all watched as there was this giant social upheaval, and our institutions of higher learning were co-opted and taken over by they call themselves a social justice movement. There wasn't a whole lot of justice in it, and it really wreaked havoc for students and professors and cities and towns. And Toronto Metropolitan University was one of the worst. And so there was an independent external review, and it concluded that high-profile campus disruptions and student arrests were symptoms of a worsening, highly polarized campus climate following the escalation of Middle East conflicts. And they had inconsistent police enforcement. They detailed persistent instances of intimidation directed at both students and senior administrators targeting Jewish community members. The report noted the campus security use of force was an issue, and in a lot of places was legally reasonable. And they concluded the school did not shirk its responsibility when it blocked a volatile off-campus event. And so the question is, the TMU is not in a good place. I certainly do not hold that institution in high regard for what they did with that name change and how they treated Jewish students. But I wonder, Tony Chapman, if you were tasked with helping out improve the brand, what would you do?
2: Let's rewind what you talked about, because when they took the name Ryerson off, they gave up 70 years of brand equity. So people have to understand, a name is what you're known for. A brand is what people think of you.
1: Yeah.
2: And there's a big difference. So there's people go, you know, awareness. Yeah, everybody knows. Everybody's heard of Scotiabank.
1: Yeah.
2: What do they think about them? That's what you're after. What do I think? So what happened is they changed that name, and they got so weak in the process. I think they had 27,000 inquiries, and they went, and basically it almost looked like they put the one that would offend the least amount of people.
1: Yeah.
2: That's the last thing you want to do as a brand.
1: Oh, so generic.
2: If you're going to make a big move and give away 7 years of equity, you better be moving on the chessboard to a new place that's unique, different, differentiates yourself in the market, creates a point of distinction in the marketplace, says we're the place to be. Now, I'll tell you what Ryerson was, because I used to do campus tours every year as an agency. To me, campus, they were the David versus Goliath. They didn't have Queens or Western, but they tried harder.
1: Yeah.
2: They were entrepreneurs. They were a diversity.
1: And they were building all over the city.
2: And they were building. Listen, they had kids go in and talk to Galen West and say, give me the top two floors of when you take over Maple Leaf Gardens. We want to put up an ice rink and our gym up there.
1: Yeah.
2: And by the way, he said, okay, I'll think about it. And we want $25 million from you. This was a school that had bravado and swagger.
1: Yeah.
2: They go to TMU, and all I hear about now is this sense of, instead of being inclusive, which they used to be, they're exclusive.
1: Yeah.
2: And so what would you do to rebuild the brand? Sad thing is, you got to start at the top. And as much as their leadership was known for being bold and expanding across Toronto, I think you need a fresh start, because right now this university's got a stain on it. And the stain is, we don't treat our students fairly.
1: Yeah.
2: And we're picking favorites. And that's the last thing a university wants to be thought about. You want to be thought of a place for critical thinking, open-minded, getting people to meet in the middle ground. You don't want to be known for one that says one side is better than the other.
1: Yeah, I loved being in university because I like to tussle. I like to debate. And I want my kids to become that too. Yeah. I fear for them. What if their opinion is an outlier? What if they run afoul of what the mob thinks is the only way you're supposed to think? And if that's going to happen anywhere, it's going to happen at a place that allowed this sort of thing to happen. I think the name change is even more devastating. To me, it is. It's because this wasn't a brand. This was an institution of higher learning. Should they have known better, they did know the history of Edgerton Ryerson. They know that when he died, he had a separate funeral that was held by his First Nations friends for him. They know that he wasn't a racist. They know that they shouldn't be judging him based on 21st century mores. They know that. And they deliberately obfuscated on the truth in order to get themselves out of a bind with some emotional people. And it was all emotion.
2: And yet, once you show that element and level of weakness, the piranhas just come after you. Yeah. And next thing you know, you're whack-a-mole.
1: Yeah.
2: You can't get out of it. If you continue to be part of this debate, no matter what side they think you're on, perception is reality.
1: Yeah.
2: And this is the problem. So, I mean, listen, you asked me if I was taking that all over again, you're stuck with TMU, Toronto Metropolitan University, one of those, like, what a name.
1: Yeah.
2: When you're thinking about where the future should be.
1: Yeah.
2: Where they know that, like, this should be considered the petri dish. This is not stayed like the universities. This is the place you go to get the skills you need for the future. Yeah. I mean, they could have been just modernized and future forward. And I think that's the signal they got to do. But again, if you're not culturally accept letting people know that you won't tolerate any of this.
1: Yeah.
2: If you just turn a blind eye, or the perception is you're turning a blind eye, it's pretty tough to create an environment where parents are saying, I feel safe sending my kids to that school.
1: Well, what do you do with a brand that was built on the back, but more importantly, on the face of one of the most famous people out of Hollywood? What if that face is not recognizable to a new generation? Newman's Own, right? Yeah. You know what it is. I know it is because I know who Paul Newman is. But a lot of kids today have no idea who he is. So what are they doing with that brand to bring in that new generation?
2: So for people who haven't heard it, Paul Newman was very involved with children's charities and people, especially children disadvantaged. So he created Newman's Own, great ingredient products that he sold into the retailers saying, I'm going to give 100% of the profits to charity. Yeah. $700 million has been given. It's not some small little charity. But the trouble is that people don't know who Paul Newman's anymore. So they're coming back with this sense of great ingredients, great causes.
1: Yeah.
2: Because purpose brands still matter to people. Yeah. We won't pay a lot more money in the store. You know, if it's 5 cents more, as much as like people like to think they're environmentalists or socially conscious, they don't pay more. Right. But if it's priced competitively and they believe that that purchase is going to help children, they're going to do really well. So what they're going to do is revamp their entire marketing that says every time you're pouring that salad dressing on that salad, know that you're helping a child.
1: It's a great idea. I'm still impressed that brand still exists. I mean, it's a cutthroat world. The margins are really, really slim at the supermarket. And for that brand to have sustained and pivoted and built and grown is something to be said.
2: They get a lot of, they don't pay the same listing fees that a Kraft would pay. They get a lot of things that are given them because the retail trade supports the fact of it. But it's lost a little bit of its luster because Paul Newman's no longer around. He's distant. I think what they're doing now, and maybe they'll get another spokesperson to come in and talk about how important it is that your wallet has a purpose too.
1: Yeah, that's a good point. Yeah, and I agree with you. If it doesn't cost too much more, people will opt for something like that.
2: Time and time again, if it's not a tiebreaker in price, people will gravitate to purpose, sustainable products more than they will not.
1: Tony Chapman, when's the next episode of Chatter That Matters?
2: Well, it's what we're really working on is the next season, and we're going to try to go a little bit more diversifying, not just calling it Chatter That Matters, but talk about things like longevity matters.
1: Yeah.
2: Talking about things like your relationship with your kids matter and start getting into some of these real issues and bring experts on that can help people say, you know, I can hear your story, I can hear your context, but even the lessons I draw out of it, even more.
1: Thank you very much, my
2: friend.
1: Always
2: a pleasure.
1: All right. And thank you, Edmonton, for joining us on this Monday. Why don't you come back and we'll do it all again tomorrow. And we're going to take a break. And when we come back, the Ontario Premier had some choice words for Mr. Donald Trump. And a lot of people were thinking nobody knows Donald Trump, Donald Trump doesn't know the premier. Well, it turns out, based on the True Social post that we talked about at the beginning of the hour, which we'll talk about at the top of this hour, he knows him plenty, and the impact will be felt, I'm sure, for days. We're going to be speaking with somebody who's been very critical of the position that was taken by our government, the Canadian International Trade and Competition and antitrust lawyer, Mark Warner. He's, like I said, he's got some choice words, but he can back it up with knowledge on this file. And don't go anywhere. We've got much more to come right here on the Ben Mulrooney Show from coast to coast to coast on the Chorus Radio Network.

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1: From the National Newsroom of the Canadian Press, I'm Naira Ahmed. We will soon know more about how Canada is hitting back against the United States in the trade war. Details of Canada's retaliatory tariffs against the U.S. are expected to be unveiled on Tuesday, alongside details of supports for workers affected by tariffs. The U.S. introduced a new round of 50% tariffs on Canadian exports on Saturday, targeting goods worth $28 billion. That day, Prime Minister Mark Carney said retaliation in the form of dollar-for-dollar tariffs would kick in on September 8th, as discussions were taking place Monday about how exactly Canada will hit back. Meanwhile, the threat of new tariffs on Canadian vehicles and parts is raising concern in the auto sector's Canadian hub of Windsor, Ontario. Mayor Drew Dilkins says Donald Trump's latest threat to impose 50% levies on the sector starting January 1st would wipe out jobs in the city. But he says he hopes sensible heads will prevail before then.
2: This war by Donald Trump on Canada, its largest trading partner, will prove to be massively unsuccessful for the United States, but there will be casualties along the way if this goes on for any lengthy period of time.
1: Trump's latest threat was posted on social media to hike tariffs on all vehicles, auto parts, and steel from Canada to 50% starting on January 1st. The new threatened tariffs, which have not been enacted in any official order, would come well after the U.S. midterm elections in November, in which Trump and the Republicans are at risk of losing control of both the House of Representatives and the Senate. And in Montreal, a traffic controller is in life-threatening condition after being reportedly struck by a plane

0: serious level of psychological distress in 2025. That's down from 51% of students when the last survey was conducted in 2023. But lead investigator Haley Hamilton says psychological distress among youth in the province still remains high.
1: So we're still in a place where we really need to continue to invest in youth mental health.
0: The 2025 survey shows fewer students are using alcohol and drugs than in past, and that they're waiting longer before trying them for the first time. This is the Canadian Press. In sports, the Toronto Blue Jays, two games back of the third and final AL wildcard berth, open a three-game series Tuesday night at Rogers Centre against the red-hot Kansas City Royals. Veteran right-hander Max Scherzer will be on the mound for the Jays, while right-hander Seth Lugo is scheduled to start for the Royals, who have won 8 in a row. Meanwhile, Canada will be aiming to prolong its stay at the Little League World Series when it plays South Korea in a must-win game Tuesday night in South Williamsport, Pennsylvania. The Vancouver-based team, which plays in the Little Mountain Little League in BC, defeated Panama 3-2 in an extra inning Monday night, 2 days after blanking Australia 4-0. And the injury-depleted Toronto Tempo, who visit the Seattle Storm on Wednesday, have found some short-term relief. The club signed 5'7" guard Keanu Williams to a 7-day extreme hardship contract, as granted by the WNBA. From the Canadian Press, I'm Naira Ahmed. This is the

0: Hey, Canada. Sometimes during commercial breaks, my mind wanders. Well, it actually wanders all the time. I was wandering back to a conversation that we had on this show about a call between the prime minister and the president. And the president said one thing had happened, and the prime minister had said another thing had happened. And I took issue with the fact that, you know what would solve this? If he gave us a readout of the call. We never got a readout of the call. And what we're experiencing now in this new trade war feels like that conversation on steroids, because we are being told one thing by the Canadian side and one thing by the Americans. And there's this reflexive need in this country to assume that everything that comes from the American side is a lie because Donald Trump lies and is bad faith and is behaving in ways that are untoward and terrible. And therefore, everything on the other side must be virtuous. I don't trust this government enough to accept that whole hog. And so I want to see the equivalent of the readout of the call. I want to see what was on the table. So to discuss that and where we go from here, we're joined by one of my very first guests when I moved to morning television. Mark Warner, Canadian international trade and competition lawyer, who also does antitrust work. He's an advisor, an author, a speaker, media commentator on international competition, trade, and investment policy. Mark, welcome.
1: Thank you. Thanks. That's the first time I'm on with the show, your podcast. You're doing very well, I think.
0: Thank you. I'm glad to have you. I've been watching you doing the media rounds, and you are you're not necessarily elbows up.
1: Not really. You know, I've been doing this for so long. I started off doing it, working for a professor back in the late 1980s during the first free trade round. I tend to be a little more dispassionate about it. And as I like to say to people, you know, I have a bit of a 360 degrees perspective on these things because I've been a lawyer in the United States representing Canadian interests and also American interests. And I've done the same here in Canada. And I've been in government working for the province, et cetera. And I've also had a sense being at the OECD to look at how Canada negotiates and negotiating with Canada from a different point of view. So I kind of have a more, I think, let's say this, fighting with some humility, a little more of a 360 degrees perspective on this than most people who comment in Canada, which is one of the reasons I started commenting.
0: Yeah.
1: Because I wanted to fill in the blanks a little bit for people. It's hard to do.
0: And there are a lot of blanks. Like, we are dealing with a lot of blanks right now. We're getting bullet points from the government. And I've said before, I want to trust that the words that I'm hearing from Dominique Leblanc and from our prime minister and from everyone supporting him, I want to believe that he's right. But I'm going to need more than his word right now. And if he wants the support of everyone, they deserve to know what he

0: he knows, or at least enough that that doesn't compromise future negotiations?
1: I think that's right. I mean, obviously, you know, no government's going to give out the actual, all the details, the specific details of the negotiations, because that would compromise the negotiations and also the relations with the other country. Not that we seem to care very much right now about our relationship with the other country. But I do think that, you know, what I think, I would try to put myself in the room about how these negotiations are being conducted. And I think there's elements of truth in what the prime minister is saying, but not full truth. And there are elements of truth in what the Americans are saying. And if you actually put them, the two perspectives side by side, I think you can begin to piece out what likely happened. But I think what happened over the weekend after the prime minister's speech, when he got out first, was he kind of set the table for Canadians to, you know, to have a very nationalistic response to this.
0: Yeah.
1: And I don't know that people are going to listen to very much, but, you know, there's some things that people could argue about of what he said. Like, well, the classic example would be this business about the Americans were putting pressure on the Canadian negotiators to accept some sort of American veto on other trade agreements. Now, we have something not quite like that, but not necessarily all that dissimilar in the so-called CUSMA agreement that was negotiated, you know, back in 2018, which basically says if Canada wants to enter into agreement with a non-market economy, we have to give notice to the other parties, meaning the United States, and then they can choose whether they want to be in or out. So, you know, there is some more modern language that the United States is including in other agreements, and they may very well have tried to put that to Canada. But I think that that's not quite the same thing as the way I think he presented it, which is kind of like, oh, my God, this is a severe threat to our sovereignty. Well, if that's true, Chrystia Freeland and Justin Trudeau accepted that in Article 30-10 of the CUSMA. So, you know, if you're going to make a distinction like that, then I think he does owe us more.
0: Yeah.
1: Now, if he's going to say, and I think I know he's not a lawyer, but not everybody can be. But I think he owes us at least to tell us, this is why I believe what the Americans are asking goes beyond 3210, which my predecessor agreed to.
0: Yeah.
1: Otherwise, I think we're left to wonder whether he's been playing straight with us.
0: How long before the impacts of these tariffs are felt at the street level here in Canada?
1: Well, these tariffs don't really affect, you know, tariffs. The odd thing about tariffs is that the consumers in the other country pays for them, you know, if they're passed on. So.
0: Yeah.
1: What we will feel is the tariffs that Canada places on U.S. Imports.
0: No, but our businesses are going to feel a drop in their business because it's going to cost the end consumer too much. They're going to find they're going to source cheaper domestic product.
1: That's true too. So if you're looking at it from the point of view of businesses that are selling into the U.S., then I think they will face it pretty depending on what it is, depending on what the product is, and how much demand and how many alternatives there are. They may see a reduction in demand, or they'll be asked to cut margins. So I think they'll face that. They'll see that pretty immediately from a point of view of businesses. So that's clear. And then in terms of some of the newer things that the prime minister's announced, the president's announced this morning, from what I understand, that he wants to increase auto tariffs in January. Well, that's going to have a pretty immediate effect in terms of freezing. That kind of uncertainty will freeze the auto companies from making investments between now and January. So I think that's
0: just what our automotive sector needs, more uncertainty.
1: Exactly.
0: Yeah. And then, how do you deal with that uncertainty, Mark? I mean, this stuff should be straightforward. These negotiations should be straightforward. You have something we want. We have something you want. Let's figure out a path forward. But so much of it is, I think it's over-indexing on personality. And the clashes of personalities. I'm thinking specifically of Donald Trump and Doug Ford lobbing insults at each other. You know, Doug Ford said he can kiss my ass, and the president said that Canada and Flunky Ford need to fall in line.
1: Yeah.
0: Those personality clashes will have very real political ramifications, which will then have massive financial and economic cost.
1: Well, I think that there is a disconnect between what I always say, the political markets are rewarding Canadian political leaders for being nationalistic and responding to Trump. Trump's really obnoxious and has been obnoxious to Canada, but he has been obnoxious to a lot of other countries that aren't necessarily reacting the way we are.
0: Yeah.
1: And I think, you know, it's an interesting question to understand whether, you know, whether another

0: prime minister with more experience or natural political experience would react the same way. You know, I mean, the funny thing about Mark Carney is a lot of foreign leaders and countries appear to be, you know, cheering him on in the back row. But what he doesn't seem to have noticed is that none of them are following him.
1: Yeah.
0: You know, even on countries that he would be part of his middle power alliance, they're making agreements with the United States, yeah. You know, on critical minerals or just, you know, so if he wants to lead this middle power alliance, but nobody's following you. So it's very tough. I think it's tough when you let your emotions get this far, your ego get this far into it, which I think our prime minister has, you know, it's hard to pull back. And the other thing is, and you know more about this from your family, you got to have political courage to be willing to spend some political capital to defend an idea. And I think what happened here, in my own view, is that, you know, there was something close to an agreement in principle that was brought back to the premiers. We know that from our ambassador who yeah. presented to them. And we know from the premiers who went to camera that they weren't too impressed with it. And so obviously the Canadians went back to the negotiating table and said, we need a little bit more. I need to give Mr. Ford in Ontario something on trucks. Yeah. I need to give the guy out in British Columbia, Ebby, something on softwood lumber, maybe the duties that are in escrow. And the Americans said, what? Okay, here's our list of things we'd like yeah. to add to the table. Right. Now that's kind of my
1: right.
0: sense of what's
1: interesting.
0: Going on here. So the Canadians say, where their last-minute demands from the Americans, and they say, wait, last-minute demands, we sent you off with some homework.
1: Yeah, but you know, Mark, the thing that I think some people are expecting is to find out that they said, you got to give us more, because if you don't, we as a government are going to take a hit in the polls. And that's going to piss me off.
0: That's it, exactly.
1: That's going to piss me off if we didn't get a deal because they dropped 5 points in the polls. All right, we're going to have to leave it there, Mark, but I really appreciate it. Great talking to you again.
0: Nice talking to you. Bye-bye.
1: All right. When we come back, we're joined by David Boris, the host of Hostile History. We're talking about the role that women have played in the armies of early modern Europe. Don't go anywhere.
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1: Well, if history is indeed written by the winners, then what does it say that much of the history of modern warfare in Europe has excluded the very real role played by women? To discuss this, we're joined by David Boris, the host of Hostile History. Good afternoon, my friend.
11: Hello, buddy. How you doing?
1: I'm good. So what don't we know? What history are people going to learn this week?
11: Well, let me just first say that was a great intro to this subject matter right there. That was fantastic. Very relevant, because here's what we're doing. We're taking everyone as far away from tariffs as possible right okay. Now. We're going into the early modern period in Europe, and we're looking at the role women played in the armies of early modern Europe. Because I bet, Ben, many people think of armies, of early modern Europe, classical times, medieval times, they think of men, right? Yep. Men fighting, men in uniform, men, it's a male space. And what the research shows us, which is so incredible, is that's not true at all. Women were everywhere in the militaries of early modern Europe.
1: Okay, so fill in the blanks, because how do we go from, you're right, in my mind, when I'm imagining it, I'm not imagining any women. So where should I be picturing them?
11: Okay, so I want you to imagine an army on the march. Let's say 10,000 soldiers, right? And that army in the early modern period, they're modern.
1: Define the modern period.
11: Oh, early modern period. Sorry, great call. We're talking about like the 16th, 17th century, maybe into the 18th century, right around there. And specifically around the war, the 30 Years' War, which is kind of the big war of that period, one of the bloodiest wars in European history. So imagine an army, just a small army even, 10,000 on the march. They got weapons, they are marching, they have uniforms, and it's all men, mostly men, I should say, in uniform who are doing the fighting. But here's the problem. The kingdoms, the emerging nations, the principalities of those days, they had no idea how to fund and support these armies. Yeah. Most of these armies were left to forage for themselves. So what happens? You develop a massive baggage train. Literally, as many people that are in the army are also sitting this baggage train. And so many of them are women. And women are doing a variety of roles that today we would consider part and parcel of being a modern military.
1: That makes sense. I'm thinking as we go into sort of the 20th century, I'm picturing, office administrators and nurses.
11: Sure.
1: And you're saying even back then it was more.
11: Oh yeah, absolutely. Like I think the best example is logistics. So when we talk about logistics, we talk about the supply of an army, right? Yeah. And great generals from as far back as Alexander the Great and probably before have said an army marches on its stomach.
1: Yeah.
11: They got to get fed. And so part of the role that women played in the baggage train was the foraging, was gathering the food, was preparing the food, was feeding soldiers. Now, sometimes they'd be feeding people like maybe their boyfriends or their husbands or their brothers.
1: Yeah.
11: But in some cases, they were literally providing sort of temporary kitchens in the rear. And that's just one of a billion roles. I bet you can think of another role that women might have been doing in the baggage train, but it's not so much about supply. There's a number of different ways we can explore that.
1: Yeah, you're driving this train. I'm learning here.
11: Oh, you're letting me loose here, Ben. Yeah. That's fantastic. And other ways too, when we look at it, part and parcel of an army is your clothing, your equipment.
1: Yeah.
11: And what we have is women in the rear who are mending clothes, who are taking care of equipment, who are transporting goods. And then, of course, one of the biggest issues or one of the biggest topics that's always emerged when you have women mixing with armies is sex. Uh-huh. That's right, sex. Because, of course, part and parcel of what's going on in the baggage train as well is brothels or makeshift brothels and things like that, sex workers.
1: I mean, you
11: have this wide variety.
1: It seems like, because you're right, you got to think about all the stuff that doesn't make the highlight reel. The highlight reel is the battlefield, right? But you got to get to the battlefield. And I have to assume in some cases, you are marching a long, long way. And in order to get there, you essentially have to take everything that you need for the battlefield, but also everything that you need to live on the road. So you got to take a version of the village with you. I climbed Mount Kilimanjaro years ago, and I was up. It was a 3-day climb and 2 days down. And the army of people who were joining us, the Sherpas who helped walk up the mountain, they were carrying so much stuff so that by the time we got to the top, they walked like 10 times faster than we did. There was a little camping ground that was like our own little mini village that was set up, and there was a dining tent, and all of our tents were set up, and there was a place to shower and all that stuff. So go back to the 16th and 17th century, you got to do that times 10, times 1,000 for this crew that needs to be well fed and as well rested as you can be in the 16th century and have their needs tended to, because in some cases, I'm guessing they're gone for months at a time.
11: Oh, yeah, absolutely. I mean, weeks for sure, but months absolutely occurs many different times. And the problem is the more you march, the longer you march, the longer you're away from a steady supply base, the harder it is to keep your army together. So this is – it's a weird – because there's a weird contradiction here. Because on one hand, think about it. If you have 10,000 soldiers and then 10,000 civilians following that army, you have 20,000 people now. You've doubled the size of your army. Guess what happens? You move slower. Yeah. It's harder to react to your enemy. So generals on one hand are like, let's get rid of the baggage train. But the soldiers need the baggage train. So what you see in the early modern period is this incredible conflict between sort of we need them until we don't. And there's a lot of tragic moments, for instance, where generals are about to cross a river, an enemy army's bearing down on them, and they say, well, we're leaving the civilians behind. Sometimes we're talking about the wives and children of soldiers. It's a brutal, bloody affair.
1: It would seem to me strategically, if I was thinking like a gruesome warlord who wanted to win at all costs and didn't have a conception of human rights or the rules of engagement, I would attack that train.
11: Yeah, and in fact, that's a really great point. You make a good general, Ben, because I'd make a good bad general. Oh, sure, fair. Yes, of course. I mean, in military, in war, sometimes good and bad gets thrown out the window. But you're absolutely right. The strategic objectives of so many commanders was to go after the baggage train. Because again, guess what you're getting in the baggage train? Yeah, you're getting food, you're getting supplies, but you might be getting family members of the soldiers, and you might be getting all of their money, all of their goods. I mean, you were talking about taking away their ability to survive. And I love what you're talking about Mount Kilimanjaro. By the way, that's really awesome that you did that. But I think that's a great, like, small example of exactly the type of baggage train you need to survive in an environment where getting food can be more and more difficult the longer you're on the march.
1: This push and pull that you describe between the needing the train, but also recognizing it was holding them back, that must have led to some sort of military innovations in the future. And those armies who squared that circle probably had more success.
11: Yeah, absolutely. So by the time we get to the 18th century, and let's say the latter half of the 18th century, so around the time of the French Indian Wars, for instance, very famous wars in North America, known as the Seven Years' War, what you start to see is governments, as we start to see nations become more mature, we start to see governments who now have better taxation, better finances, start to spend more and more money on investing in logistic infrastructure as part of the military. So what we see by the time we get to the 19th century is those baggage trains get smaller and smaller and smaller. But to be honest, if you think about a modern military base, guess what's on that base? Wives, families, children, settlers, people selling Tim Hortons, for gosh sakes, in Afghanistan, in Canadian camps, right? Like, there is always that there. It's amazing to think that that sort of has never really disappeared in full.
1: As always, you think of stuff that I would never think of, and now I'm not going to ever able to think of it any other way. David Boris, when's the next episode coming up?
11: Oh, it's coming out hot Wednesday morning, and we're excited for everyone to hear it.
1: I really appreciate it. Thank you, my friend.
11: Thank you, buddy.
1: All right, we've been talking about the trade deal, or the trade deal that didn't happen. The reaction by the opposition, the reaction by Pierre Poilievre, but specifically Shiv Majumdar, he's the member of parliament for Calgary Heritage, as well as the critic for the Canada-US file, sent a letter to Dominique Leblanc threading a very delicate needle. We want to support this government, but in our role as opposition, we need to know what was on the table. We're speaking with Shadow Minister for Canada United States Relations next.
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1: Well, it seems like a big chunk, if not most of the country, is lining up behind our prime minister in defense against Donald Trump and his terrible tariff plan. But that doesn't mean that some questions don't deserve to be answered. Our next guest, Shivaloy Majumdar, he is the Member of Parliament for Calgary Heritage, and he's also the Shadow Minister for Canada-United States Relations, wrote a letter to Dominique Leblanc, threading the needle, saying, hey, listen, we want to stand behind the government, we want to support Canada in this terrible time, but we need to know what the deal was on the table. And I don't think that's a bridge too far. I think that is actually exactly what Canadians deserve. And I think that there is there are a lot of people who would be maybe reticent to support this government and this prime minister, who would throw in with this government and this prime minister if what we've been told by our prime minister bears out in the documents. So let's welcome Shiv. Thank you so much for being here.
29: Thanks for having me, Ben. How are you?
1: I'm good. So, where are we here? You know, this is everything is political, right? Everything is political, and I wish it wasn't always so. How your party deals with this will have political ramifications for you. What were some of the discussions in cabinet around what the official position of the Conservative Party was going to be?
29: Well, look, Pierre Poilievre has always made it clear the country comes first. Conservatives will do at all costs everything to defend the sovereignty of our people, the security of our people, the viability of our country. There is no price too deep to pay to fight for the Canadian interest, and it is something that we would never, ever, ever relinquish. And that's the environment in which we heard the Prime Minister's press conference on Saturday, where he described a negotiation and recommended a path for the country. But even in the last couple of days, we've seen disputed facts from his own government around what those disputes were in Washington in terms of why he abandoned the deal. We've watched him say we're going to have massive dollar-for-dollar counter tariffs on Saturday, only today, an hour or two ago, to say, well, we'll only have maybe something more targeted. He said that negotiation is over. And then today he's saying, well, we're open to talking to the United States based on its own terms, which makes me wonder many, many fair and minded questions. I mean, today's a bad day, Ben, for hundreds of thousands of families that are now about to get their pink slips. It's a bad day for industries that have no certainty and have to make big decisions about how they're going to get through to Christmas. It's a really bad day for a lot of this country. And I think if we're going to make people pay the price for these decisions, then at least we owe them the respect of what was on the table, what was walked away from, and what the plan is for the road ahead.
1: I think that's it's absolutely fair. That's if you want people to hurt even more than they have been hurting for the past 11 years, then you need to do better than bullet points, and especially because there are conflicting stories coming out of Washington. They're saying I can't remember who said it, but somebody said that the government of Canada was looking at certain things like, well, we can't do this because we're going to take a 5% hit in the polls. If that turns out to be true, and I hope it's not. I certainly don't want 50% tariffs on $28 billion worth of goods to help the Liberals electorally.
29: Well, you know, we're not so brittle as a country where we can't have a debate.
1: Yeah.
29: Especially for something that the Prime Minister himself has defined as the biggest crisis this country has faced since the Second World War. He's using war and peace language to define these trade negotiations with the reality of the United States, a country we share the continent with. He has our sympathy in dealing with a tough and unpredictable negotiator. We're not asking for him to disclose trade secrets or anything that would disadvantage Canada in future negotiations. But the Americans know what the term sheet was when Prime Minister Carney walked away. The Prime Minister knows what the term sheet was when he walked away. Canadians deserve to know what was actually discussed and what were the real issues the Prime Minister walked away from. The gist of things is not a good enough excuse to be making massive decisions around our economy.
1: And look, I'll tell you, my position that I made clear on the show a little bit earlier is I don't know this Prime Minister well enough to offer him blind faith, but I certainly know the Liberal Party of Canada and I know what they're capable of. They're capable of gaslighting the entire
29: partisan.
1: Yeah, they are capable of gaslighting the whole country and saying that the carbon tax is going to save the world. And anybody who disagrees with it wants children to burn to death. And then when it could help them electorally, they just got rid of it. So I know what they're capable of. I'm not saying that's the case. If you just show me the documents, I'll shut up with my theories.
29: That's exactly the point. And look, I don't mean to be partisan about it, but no politician is above accountability. Yeah. We elect a parliament, and we elect a parliament to represent the full breadth of our country's debate. And without having parliament, having the opportunity to review what was decided and why the prime minister's made the decisions he has, and he has no accountability.
1: Yeah, I want to push back. This Justin Trudeau decided even when we faced the existential threat at the end of his term, and the Liberal Party and the government decided it was in our national interest to suspend our democracy more or less by not having the House sit while they could decide who their next leader was going to be. So there's a vein inside that party that is willing to do things like not have a fully operational government in the early days of this crisis. I would like for this prime minister to demonstrate that it truly is a different government, that it truly is a different Liberal Party, and recall the House.
29: I think the recalling the House is central to his ability to secure trust in the country. Yeah. Because the longer we move from his press conference on Saturday, the more fair-minded questions will emerge from everyday Canadians about the decision he made and what was on the table. And remember that the measures that he's proposing to undertake are ones that need to be set in the context of how long we can expect this to last for. Are we actually going to negotiate after September 7th? Why was that date decided? There's too many questions for just a press conference to be the means for why the country should pronounce on its direction in something so consequential.
1: Well, yeah. What's this? What's the date of November 8th for retaliatory tariffs? Why do you think that date was picked?
29: All the dates, all the negotiating positions he's taken are fairly arbitrary. And Ben, my bigger concern is this. It's not just that he's in the middle of a negotiation on the terms in which he defined. He spent a year and a half not making the decisions that the country needed to take to build its domestic strength, to negotiate with strength, with Washington and with the world. Yep. He has spent a year and a half We had a deal that I thought was a fairly good-looking deal from the reports that we got. It's not like we're getting briefed with the kind of detail that previous governments had afforded in October.
1: Yeah.
29: And then he decided to walk away from that deal and turn to Beijing and organize middle powers in Europe and give speeches in Davos. CUSMA negotiations came around July 1st, and it was basically nothing new to update. And then a week later, the United States slammed us with unjustified tariffs. The prime minister has been negotiating from a position of weakness all along. He's made concession after concession after concession. And these are not the terms that are good for the country. And so I think the country deserves a debate about the reason he walked away, the deal that was on the table this time, and the direction we need to take.
1: I saw someone on Twitter today saying that the peace, order, and good government clause of the Constitution would allow the prime minister and this government to declare a national emergency and bypass the provinces entirely to build a pipeline. I think if this government had the will to do something like that and get shovels in the ground on a pipeline going east-west, finding private sector buy-in immediately, building refineries all over this country. That's tens of thousands of jobs right now to build something that we could say, hey, in a few years, this thing's ready, Donald, and we don't need you anymore. We certainly don't need you for oil and gas because we've got contracts with China and Australia and Japan and all of Europe. To me, that would be, you want leverage? Start doing something like that. Oh, you know, we got to take a quick break, Shuv. We're going to take a quick break. We're going to come back. I got lots more questions for you. Don't go anywhere. I'm sitting with the Shadow Minister for Canada, U.S. Relations. Don't go anywhere. The Ben Mulrooney Show continues.
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2: No deal is better than a bad deal. That only makes sense if you know what the deal was in order to be able to make a determination on whether it was good or bad. Without that, you must accept the word of the prime minister because he said so. And some people need a little bit more. This guy in particular. And we're joined by somebody who goes toe-to-toe with the government when the House is sitting. Shiv Majumdar, he is the Member of Parliament for Calgary Heritage and the Shadow Minister for Canada-United States Relations. Shiv, you wrote that letter to Dominique Leblanc. Have you received a response?
3: Not yet, no.
2: No. Typically, what's the protocol when you put out a letter like that? Do you expect one back?
3: We put a letter to him in public and in private, so we send it to his offices for response. And typically, my experience over the last couple of months of this has been somebody will send a note back saying, thank you, this is under the purview of another minister. So you get these.
2: Yeah.
3: You get shuffled around a little bit.
2: Well, look.
3: But that's okay.
2: Yeah. I'm hoping that this is a prime minister who is pragmatic enough to look at the facts on the ground and say, you know, if something doesn't work, to change tactics. And we've been patient over the last year. People who did not vote for this government said, all right, well, you know, you promised us certain things and we'll be patient. We'll let you. We know you got a lot of work to do, some stuff to clean up. But we are now well into the second year and none of the major projects that were announced have, I don't think they've broken ground on any of them. And meanwhile, Donald Trump is so mercurial that he is capable of tacking on a new tariff just because he slept wrong. We have to move faster than this. We have to move faster at building the economy that he promised. And I'm hoping that somebody lets him know, hey, you can move faster than you are. Not everything needs to happen at this pace.
3: Ben, you got to think back to previous crises. I remember Prime Minister Harper would reach out to Tom Mulcair when wars in foreign jurisdictions were underway to read him in, to brief him. And they'd phone each other. They'd talk to each other. I used to work for John Baird. I would go and brief the late, great Paul Dewar, the NDP member of parliament, the official opposition critic. And when big issues like war and peace and the economy were defining the future of the country, prime ministers reach across to talk to opposition parties to bring them along, which leads me to wonder how serious is this prime minister about this negotiation? Like, because if it is a political tactic for domestic politics, then I would understand why he wouldn't engage opposition parties or in good faith have technical briefings for the press or engage premiers and industry in a way that they deserve. We've not seen anything like that.
2: Yeah.
3: Nor have we seen that extraordinary effort
2: you've
3: described.
2: You're saying that this government does not make it standard, especially since we were told that we're in this existential threat. They don't offer regular briefings to their counterparts on the other side of the aisle?
3: No, they don't. It's a one-man band. I'm not even sure the prime minister talks to his own cabinet or caucus extensively when it comes to these issues rather than pronounces to them. I'll have to let them speak for themselves.
2: Well,
3: continue. Forgive me. But to your point, if the prime minister was deadly serious about building the strength of this country, he's had the support of the opposition for over a year and a half to unleash your resources, to build a strategic reserve, to propose a new auto pact or the strengthening of our industrial sectors and manufacturing sectors in this country. The prime minister's had all the tools in his toolkit to get the job done and has not made a single solitary decision. He's not acting with the urgency that you'd expect in this kind of a crisis. And even in the aftermath of the latest crisis, he's not acting in the way that a prime minister should to reconvene parliament, to your point, to get all of those decisions made in the context and urgent emergency would require of the country.
2: I remember when he took his vacation to Italy, those who circle the wagons and protect him were suggesting the deal is probably already done. And so he's just over there waiting out the clock. And I don't know where those people are today. There's always a shifting defense and I'm not looking to attack him. I want him to succeed, but he's not giving me a whole lot to sink my teeth into. And meanwhile, you got Philippe Champagne, our finance minister, who said the government is prepared to weather this storm. A bailout is a stopgap, right? It's not a long-term strategy. And frankly, I don't know where the money's going to come from. I guess we're going to have to start printing it COVID style again. What are you hearing about how big a potential bailout would be, considering the private sector in Canada has about 16 million employees?
3: We have flatlining and recessionary economic growth for over a decade, and Prime Minister Carney has made none of the major decisions to rebound and grow the economy. There's no plan for actual growth in this country. And he went from a dollar-for-dollar counter-tariff rhetoric on Saturday to the realization today that maybe something more targeted is required.
2: Yeah.
3: We have no concept as to the scale or ambition he would have to help families that are being hit so hard today, nor do we have any concept of what those funds that would potentially be a tax from ourselves would accomplish and where that would be spent. There's no transparency on any of the big decisions the Prime Minister is purportedly making on behalf of the country. And instead, you see him wrapping himself around the flag, cheered on by the institutions he's bought, and now selling to Canadians the need for, just trust me, we'll get the job done. It's like, well, sir, we want you to be successful. We want you to get the job done. The country is not so brittle it can't have a debate. Governments perform better when oppositions and parliaments are honored. So let's do the work that the people elect all of us to do, which is to deliberate, to debate, and to come to a consensus that would unite this country and deliver what it needs.
2: Well, so I saw somebody say something today on social media. I haven't verified it yet, but it has the patina of truth, so I'll have to look into it. They said, you know, those who are elbows up are saying, oh, we'll be okay. We're the fastest growing economy in the G7. Now, let's assume that we're all living in that fantasy land.
3: It's not real. That's not real. That's not true.
2: 85% of any growth is coming from exports to the United States. So figure out how that one's going to work, right? But what do you make then? What do you make of Wahb Kanu being, some would say, a little too honest in his assessment of Mark Carney, and Doug Ford today saying the president can kiss his ass? And then we got an ensuing response on Truth Social by the president. Now he's got a name for Ford called Flunky Ford. Are these people going rogue, or is this what they should be doing? How do you see it?
3: Listen, I think, and I'm not saying this to flatter, but when Prime Minister Mulroney was leading the negotiation 40 years ago for NAFTA, there was no doubt that he was the prime minister of the country and the premiers knew their place, that the external affairs of the country are the responsibility of the prime minister, and the prime minister as the leader of the country will engage premiers in good faith on the negotiation to get to the outcome that Canada needs. There's always going to be trade-offs. There'll be big decisions to be made, but they'll be taken together by the prime minister. What that shows today is that 40 years later, in the aftermath of the previous negotiation for NAFTA, which was about the world after the end of the Soviet Union, today's negotiations on our economy and our security and around the world are motivated by the rise of Beijing, the risk of the supply chains that they pose to energy, to investment, to technology. And in that context, the prime minister's responsibility is to engage the premiers, to brief them regularly, to lead them and to keep them on board, and to ensure that the country understands that the federal remit is to negotiate a deal. So when you have premiers kind of running their own script and feeling emboldened to do so, it's principally because they feel that the prime minister is weak and they don't trust his leadership and they don't trust the negotiation was going to act on behalf of their constituents. I'm not going to condone the language that I saw from both of those premiers. I don't know if that's the kind of adult moment this country deserves, as hundreds of thousands of people and their livelihoods are on the line. I think it's a serious moment for this country. But I do think it's a statement of how weak this prime minister has been in his entire negotiation.
2: Well, Shove, I want to thank you for being here. Like I said, I thought the letter really demonstrated a balance between supporting a government in a time of crisis, but also recognizing that as the constitutionally mandated opposition to this government, you want to push for transparency, which I do believe, given that the people who are going to feel the brunt of the pain are the people, we deserve to see the receipts. So I thank you very much. I appreciate it.
3: Thank you. The country deserves a constructive opposition. Thanks for having me.
2: Thanks so much. All right. And good luck to you, sir. And just a reminder, if you want more of The Ben Mulroney Show, we put out a podcast each and every day. You can find more content on X, on Instagram, on YouTube, on TikTok. All right. Coming up for our Toronto audience, here's a tease for you. Which local icon rented out Casa Loma for a date? And you won't believe what the TTC is trotting out, coming to a subway station near you.

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1: Jesus' stories always had some contact with real life, with the day-to-day life the people knew. This was the way Jesus taught the disciples about God's love, about his gracious rule and reign in our lives. 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
1: From the national newsroom of the Canadian Press, I'm Naira Ahmed. We will soon know more about how Canada is hitting back against the United States in the trade war. Details of Canada's retaliatory tariffs against the U.S. are expected to be unveiled on Tuesday, alongside details of supports for workers affected by tariffs. The U.S. introduced a new round of 50% tariffs on Canadian exports on Saturday, targeting goods worth $28 billion. That day, Prime Minister Mark Carney said retaliation in the form of dollar-for-dollar tariffs would kick in on September 8th, as discussions were taking place Monday about how exactly Canada will hit back. Meanwhile, the threat of new tariffs on Canadian vehicles and parts is raising concern in the auto sector's Canadian hub of Windsor, Ontario. Mayor Drew Dilkins says Donald Trump's latest threat to impose 50% levies on the sector starting January 1st would wipe out jobs in the city. But he says he hopes sensible heads will prevail before then.
2: This war by Donald Trump on Canada, its largest trading partner, will prove to be massively unsuccessful for the United States, but there will be casualties along the way if this goes on for any lengthy period of time.
1: Trump's latest threat was posted on social media to hike tariffs on all vehicles, auto parts, and steel from Canada to 50% starting on January 1st. The new threatened tariffs, which have not been enacted in any official order, would come well after the U.S. midterm elections in November, in which Trump and the Republicans are at risk of losing control of both the House of Representatives and the Senate. And in Montreal, a traffic controller is in life-threatening condition after being reportedly struck by a plane in the city. Local police say the aircraft was backing up on a runway at Montreal's International Airport. Emergency services were called to the scene at around 7:30 p.m. Eastern on Monday. Officers and crime scene investigators remain on site to determine the cause of the accident. The Montreal Police Service confirmed to the Canadian Press that the case will be transferred to the Commission of Standards, Equity, Health, and Safety at Work, as it is a workplace accident. And a survey by the Center for Addiction and Mental Health has found 46% of youth in grades 7 to 12 in Ontario reported a moderate to serious level of psychological distress in 2025. That's down from 51% of students when the last survey was conducted in 2023. But lead investigator Haley Hamilton says psychological distress among youth in the province still remains high.
3: So we're still in a place where we really need to continue to invest in youth mental health.
1: The 2025 survey shows fewer students are using alcohol and drugs than in past, and that they're waiting longer before trying them for the first time. This is the Canadian Press. In sports, the Toronto Blue Jays, two games back of the third and final AL wildcard berth, open a three-game series Tuesday night at Rogers Centre against the red-hot Kansas City Royals. Veteran right-hander Max Scherzer will be on the mound for the Jays, while right-hander Seth Lugo is scheduled to start for the Royals, who have won 8 in a row. Meanwhile, Canada will be aiming to prolong its stay at the Little League World Series when it plays South Korea in a must-win game Tuesday night in South Williamsport, Pennsylvania. The Vancouver-based team, which plays in the Little Mountain Little League in BC, defeated Panama 3-2 in an extra inning Monday night, 2 days after blanking Australia 4-0. And the injury-depleted Toronto Tempo, who visit the Seattle Storm on Wednesday, have found some short-term relief. The club signed 5'7" guard Kiana Williams to a 7-day extreme hardship contract, as granted by the WNBA. From the Canadian Press, I'm Naira Ahmed.
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This fall will mark 8 years since marijuana was legalized in Canada. A lot has changed since then. For example, 420 is not a big deal anymore. It gets some attention, but not nearly as much as it used to. Look at the coverage it'll get in Canada versus the United States, where we have obviously different legal frameworks. It isn't out of the ordinary these days to smell someone smoking cannabis the same way you would smell someone with a cigarette these days. And I am curious about where we are these days on the policy front, how we should be thinking about this. Michael Armstrong is an associate professor at Brock University. He studies the

0: the minds of Canadians since legalization?
1: Well, surveys indicate that the social acceptability of cannabis consumption has gradually gone up. It's not as high as alcohol consumption, but it's much higher than cigarettes. So, you know, you ask random citizens what they think of those different substances, they'd say, well, I think it's okay. More likely to say it's okay to smoke cannabis than to smoke tobacco. And, you know, for most of the impacts of legalization have been on cannabis consumers. The rest of us have to think about, well, there's a little bit of an increase in impaired driving. Although that seems to be mostly due to other drugs. It's hard to tell. And there is a noticeable increase in the number of children who accidentally consume cannabis because they find their parents' stash of edibles at home. But, you know, aside from those two effects on non-consumers, you know, the rest of us, it's not really a big deal.
0: It's interesting because it's somewhat, you know, normalized here as routine, but, you know, elsewhere in the world, it's a very different case still.
1: Yes, very much. So, you know, south of the border, down at the state level, a lot of states, more than half the states now allow cannabis, at least for medical purposes, increasing number allowed for recreational purposes. But those all those state regulations still violate federal law. Under federal U.S. law, cannabis is completely legal for both medical and recreational use. The previous U.S. President Biden talked about rescheduling cannabis. The current President Trump also has talked about rescheduling cannabis, but rescheduling has not actually happened in all those 7 years, and even if it is rescheduled, that merely changes what kind of illegality, how illegal will it be under federal law. So not much change there at all. Over in Europe, there have been several countries that have legalized recreational use of cannabis, Germany being most the largest one, but they've only allowed people to consume it and to grow it in non-profit organizations. There's no legal sales. There's no retail industry at all.
0: And for Germany, we export a lot of medical cannabis to them, right?
1: Yes. Under Canadian law, companies cannot export cannabis for recreational purposes, but you can export for medical or scientific purposes. And the European medical cannabis market has grown rapidly, much like it grew in Canada prior to recreational legalization. You go back to around 2015, 2017, there was a huge growth in medical use, probably in part because some recreational users figured that was a way to get their substance. So we're seeing that in Germany, a lot of other European countries. So Canada is actually the biggest exporter of cannabis to Germany and has been for 7 years straight. I think last year we exported over 80 tons of the product.
0: I don't know if people would have expected that when we went down this road, you know, 7+ years ago, but that's certainly interesting. We were talking about, you know, how people view this, and then there's the other side. Of course, there's the retailers, there's the producers. We see all the stores here and there. But how has it changed over the past 7.5 years, would you say, for retailers and producers?
1: Well, the retail industry went from non-existent to we now have something like 3,700 stores across the country. There was a huge boom of those stores initially, of course, in most provinces. That mostly ended by about 2021. Here in Ontario, we were behind on that. The Ford government initially restricted licensing. We had those little lotteries. So our boom in stores was in 2020 up to about 2023. So the last 3 years or so, the number of stores has been pretty stable, kind of gradually increasing a couple percent a year. But basically now it's in line with the growth of the rest of the economy. A couple provinces, Quebec still gradually adding stores. I think they're the only province that has a shortage of stores in their government system. And Nova Scotia just recently bumped their number up from 50 to about 80 to get better coverage there. So it's kind of a slow and steady on the retail side. On

0: On the producer side, again, it's more or less stabilized. They actually had a went through a glut and did some downsizing. There's about 1,000 sites across the country that have licenses now to grow or process cannabis. So overall, that's another legal industry for our economy, generating some jobs and revenue. It's about two-thirds the size of the beer industry in terms of retail sales.
1: As someone who follows this, you know, researches it and studies it, what's the issue you're interested in right now that you're following?
0: Well, researchers are still figuring out, you know, what exactly have been the impacts on various aspects of society or various other industries. So, you know, some of my research has looked at, you know, was there a big change in alcohol sales? Did a whole bunch of Canadians suddenly switch from one substance to the other? And for the most part, we're finding, no, not really. What we do seem to be seeing instead is more of a gradual shift. I think that's as young Canadians, like teenagers, grow up, they're now growing up in a world, or at least in a country, where cannabis stores and alcohol stores have been around ever since they've been, you know, a teenager. They've watched adults go into both types of stores. So now as they turn 18 or 19, they're kind of have a choice as to which substance. So whereas once upon a time they all would have said, okay, I'm going to start drinking, now some of them might instead be saying, okay, I'm going to start using cannabis vapes or edibles. So more of a gradual shift rather than any big radical change.
1: Do you think we've had influenced other countries around the world positively or negatively to follow our example from a couple of years ago?
0: I think so. There were a number of studies from Germany that looked at Canada. The German government, when they did a partial legalized use a couple of years ago, they did send a bunch of parliamentarians, lawmakers over to Canada to do a little tour. Some of their scientific groups looked at the Canadian research to see, okay, what actually happened. I think they're looking much, other countries do look much more closely at the Canadian example than at the U.S. The U.S. example is a chaos of conflicting laws. I think there's been more looking than there has been following, though. But that has to do more with the local culture, the local legal restrictions. One complication in Europe, for example, is a country can change its own laws, but kind of has to fit in with the rest of Europe under the European Union, and that makes legal changes much more difficult.
1: It's been quite interesting. I'll be curious to see where we are moving forward as well. Michael, as always, I appreciate the time.
0: My pleasure.
1: That's Michael Armstrong, associate professor at Brock University. He studies the cannabis sector, and it's just interesting to see where things are, how things have changed, how things have normalized. Here in other parts of the world, it's very different, but here in Canada, 7-plus years since legalization, it's interesting to see where we are. We'll take a break. When we return, more of The Morning Show with Devin Peacock on 980 CFPL.
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0: We have been following along with what has been happening over at Village Soho, and there's some good news. Construction is now complete on 4 of the 5 new rental buildings over at Village Soho. An open house is going to be held on Saturday. It's going to happen rain or shine. Does look on Saturday, if we do get some rain, could be in the morning. So that's some good news. Hopefully that forecast holds if there is going to be rain, and quite frankly, we do need the rain. But this open house would be to allow the community to see the village. It is a first-of-its-kind collaboration of 6 nonprofit housing developers building a mixed-income community. This is on the former Victoria Hospital lands in the Soho neighborhood. More than half of the rental apartments, 690 in total, are classified as affordable. The others are at market rate. Greg Playford is a member of the London Community Foundation's Housing Action Committee. They helped spearhead Village Soho. He joins us now. Greg, I appreciate the time today.
1: Good morning, Devin. Thanks for this.
0: Appreciate you coming on. So for those who maybe haven't been following along with the project, what is Village Soho?
1: Yeah, well, as you mentioned, it's a collection of new apartment buildings. This all started back in 2020 when the City of London was having a proposal call to dispose of the old Victoria Hospital lands. There were some challenges with the site, the renovation of some existing buildings, and but some great opportunities as well, because it's a tremendous location in the heart of the city and in a neighborhood with a lot of history and close to the river. Anyway, the London Community Foundation brought together 6 nonprofit organizations, all experienced nonprofit housing providers, and we planned a redevelopment. And the redevelopment involved building 4 new buildings and renovating 2 of the heritage buildings. So we're now at the stage, after an awful lot of work by a lot of volunteers and a lot of partners and a lot of Londoners. We've completed 4 of the buildings, and we're having an open house to celebrate. We started out as Vision Soho, and now we've accomplished it. We've renamed it Village Soho, so we've love Londoners to come out and see it.
0: What's it like to have that vision become a village? What's it feel like?
1: Well, I think it feels very good. There was a tremendous need for affordable rental housing in London. Back when the nonprofits first got together, the vacancy rates were very, very low. Rents were rising quickly. A lot of Londoners just couldn't find a place they could afford. And these groups have been around for many, many years. And, all of their other buildings were full, waiting lists. And so the need was there. And that's really what drove it. And to, take advantage of the funding programs that were out there and bring this to London feels really good. The site looks tremendous. The units themselves are, the buildings themselves are very high quality. I think people would be very surprised when they see what has been produced on the site.
0: How easy or difficult was this to do? It's been a 6-year project. Things rarely go according to plan.
1: Yeah, well, very much, very much. A lot of challenges. Huge construction project. This is probably the biggest of its kind in Canada. This the idea of bringing 6 different organizations together and to coordinate this to see this amazing redevelopment. There was a lot involved, but, there's a lot of talented people in London, both in the volunteer sector and, of course, the many businesses and companies and contractors that were involved in accomplishing it. So, there were challenges, but most of them were overcome.
0: The size of it, is that what makes this a first-of-its-kind partnership, or what makes this special?
1: Well, the partnership itself, really, the idea that, 6 other groups, there have been other redevelopments in other parts of Canada that we've heard about, but many of them were led by the municipality or led by a private developer who then brought in 1 or 2 nonprofits. But, this was all led by, volunteer-driven nonprofit organizations. And, the planning process went very well. One of the keys certainly were the support of governments. The Government of Canada had some amazing financing that we were able to take advantage of. The City of London came in with key contributions and helped us keep many of the units very affordable. So there was a lot of support to get to this place.
0: When we talk about affordable, about more than half of the 690 apartments are considered mm-hmm. affordable. What does affordable mean in this context?
1: Yeah. Well, there's kind of two types of affordable. There's the deep affordable, which would be in many cases rent geared to incomes. These are the units that the City of London helped with. Their rents are based on the incomes of the tenants, and there's a subsidy that comes with those. But many of the units are just affordable. One bedrooms, for example, in the 900s, and two bedrooms in around the 1300s. So you know, $600-$700 less than what you would find in newer buildings built in other parts of the city.
0: And how important is it to have, you know, from talking to people in this space, to have the market rate apartments really help make the fact that you can offer so many to be affordable?
1: Yeah, very much, Devin. Yeah, the you know, some of the market rents are offsetting the lower rents. But our market rents, because we're nonprofits, you know, there isn't that margin in there. And so the rents are several hundred dollars below comparable accommodation. So we call them market rents, but they are below market. And you know, the quality of the buildings is a match for anything that's being built in the city. These are not the old public housing. These are very high quality buildings with five appliances and you know, generous spaces, large units. There's one, twos, and threes. You know, they all have balconies or patios. So it's very attractive. And of course, one of the features, which is the entire project is built over an underground parking garage. So it's more of a campus feel. There's no parking lots in the development, no at-grade parking lots in the development. So it's very pedestrian friendly.
0: As I said off the top, it's a really good news story. It's really good to see. Is this a model you think could be replicated elsewhere in London or even in other communities?
1: Oh, very much so. And, you know, we have had inquiries from other communities, you know, all across Canada. There's public spaces that are now vacant or being reused, old ports, old industrial facilities, lots of public buildings like old hospitals. So, there has been interest in other parts of Canada. And, we're proud that we were able to make it happen here in London. And it could be a model for elsewhere.
0: In terms of people moving in, what's that timeline like?
1: Well, the units are renting up now. Of course, many of the affordable units went quickly, but there are some still available. The two indwell buildings won't be available until later this year and early next year. But the four apartment buildings are ready now. All of them are available. And if people come out on Saturday, they'll be able to tour the units and talk to rental agents and make arrangements.
0: It'll be great to see. And it's nice to be certainly at this point where that vision has become a reality. Greg, I really appreciate the time today.
1: Thanks, Devin. Appreciate it.
0: That's Greg Playford from the London Community Foundation's Housing Action Community. And to see this get to this point is wonderful. And if we've done it once, what's stopping us from doing it again? I mean, it's easy for me to say when someone else is doing the work. It took 6 years to get to this point where we're at now, and we're not fully all the way there. There's some more that need to be done, but it's a very good news story and one that I think other communities should be paying attention to, something they can follow, but also doesn't mean just because this is now at this level, we can't do this again in other areas. There's a lot more we could do in this space, and this is the model that we could use.
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0: sunny, a high of 33. It'll feel like 36 with the Humidex today. Clear tonight, low of 21. We do have a yellow heat warning in place. It's going to be in place for most of the week, Monday, Tuesday, Wednesday, and Thursday. Hope your morning's going along nicely. Earlier this year, we did an interview talking about how parents at the Mountsfield Public School were sounding the alarm over safety at a busy crosswalk on Wortley Road. Residents said drivers were failing to stop. That led to some pretty frightening incidents. Families called for some stronger safety measures, such as crossing guard or pedestrian lights to better protect children. We often do interviews shining a light on issues like this, and sometimes there's a follow-up, sometimes there isn't. In this case, there is a follow-up, and there's some good news to share. So Jeremy McCall is one of the parents in the neighborhood whose kids go to that school. He's also a regular panelist on our weekly panel and was part of the parent group trying to bring attention to this issue. He joins us now. Jeremy, appreciate the time. So if you could maybe take us back to March, what was the issue that you were experiencing then and maybe were experiencing throughout the spring?
1: Starting back in September, the school had a solution to kind of keep the neighbors happy of having parents start picking up and dropping off their kids at a church down the street from Mountsfield. And they ended up, you know, painting a crosswalk across Wortley to get the kids over to the church. And drivers have a really hard time adjusting their habits, and they kept, you know, speeding through the crosswalk as kids were trying to cross. And I had the misfortune of my daughter almost getting run over behind me, and that spurred my, you know, desire to act. And I, you know, did what I could to get the word out, bring some people together, and do some advocacy on making a safer neighborhood for the kids and the families. And over the course of the last 4 months or so, we were successful in bringing people together, getting some data, some expert opinions, some strong voices, and the city has officially approved that they will be upgrading the crosswalk sometime this year and putting in flashing lights and pedestrian buttons and all of the safety features we were looking for, which is really exciting news.
0: You mentioned data. What sort of data were you able to get?
1: Yeah, so there's actually a local organization called Strong Towns London. They're part of a national, I think actually international organization called Strong Towns, and it's people looking to advocate for safer communities through intelligent road design, and they have a lot of tools at their disposal. And so I was able to connect with these awesome folks once they saw my, actually they heard me on your show, and they volunteered their time to come out, and we did a couple of rounds of speed analysis, and we brought out some crash reconstruction experts to do some analysis as well, involving video and involving measuring car speed, traffic levels, you know, the general busyness of pickup and drop off times. And we were in the process of making some really strong recommendations, and we actually got the good news that the city approved the upgrade before we even completed. But the evidence that we had collected at the time was really telling, that about 25% of the cars going through that area were about 15 kilometers an hour over the speed limit.
0: I mean, 25% is too much. Is there any way to tell if that's greater or lesser than areas? Like, how might that compare to normal? They may not have that information, but how might that compare normally?
1: Yeah, so generally in school zones, especially ones where kids may be crossing the street, we'd want people to be, you know, well under the posted speed limits. And usually traffic experts look at the 85th percentile as being the measure for just how unsafe the area is. And our 85th percentile was still, I think, 11 kilometers an hour over the speed limit, even with, you know, two random guys standing on the side of the road pointing a radar gun at you as you're driving by, which, you know, you think the average person is probably going even faster without this giant holding a radar gun. And I think that was, you know, obvious, along with when you look at Wortley Road between Commissioners and Baseline, it's a giant wide straight road coming right off of a giant wide straight four-lane major artery going through London. And with all the construction going on along and off of Commissioners, a lot of people are just turning off and seeing straight open, you know, two tickets to paradise, and they're punching it and they're gone. And there's, you don't see the school because it's tucked off to the side. And so it really could have led to some unfortunate consequences.
0: And you mentioned you were standing there with the radar gun. I mean, were you and others acting as crossing guards almost?
1: Yeah. So I was volunteering my time whenever I could to be out there with my giant orange safety vest on and my air horn and my GoPro, just trying to be very visible and, very accountable for the drivers going through. And then, when we brought the experts in with their setup, it was very helpful because a lot of the neighbors came out to see what was going on and they shared a lot of stories with us. And we were able to collect some anecdotal evidence from the neighbors, from parents at the school. We sent out a survey through Home and School. We did some storytelling through the neighborhood Facebook group, and we had data from 7 or 8 different sources all going into this report.
0: So I mentioned there's this one crosswalk, but there was a couple of different, it wasn't just one crosswalk, where there's a couple different intersections?
1: Yeah. So we had really kind of focused on the Wortley and Mount Steel Drive one because that was what the school had asked us as parents to use to pick up our kids and make the street in front of the school more safe. But then what ended up happening was we heard from our counselor, Skylar Frank, and she said we are actually getting upgraded crosswalks on both sides of the school. So the other side being Rideout between Commissioners and Baseline, they are going to also put an upgraded crosswalk there as well too. Our school has done some really cool things involving a bike bus where we're getting, large groups of kids and parents and volunteers riding their bikes to school together. We have a really strong emphasis on walking to school and other forms of transportation, to better get kids outside and active and thinking of things other than cars and being driven. And so it was nice to hear at City Hall that we did have the support, bureaucratically and through our counselor to, move this project forward and to make a safer neighborhood for all the kids.
0: So you mentioned the crosswalks. Is that what's happening here, or is there anything more that's going to be upgraded?
1: So we did get confirmation that this will be done by the end of 2026, which is pretty exciting. Hopefully it's sooner the better, if anyone at City Hall is listening, which I hear they do. And I think there was 2 other crosswalks in Ward 11 that were also approved for upgrades. So it is nice to hear that we are making safety a bigger priority in our neighborhood.
0: Are you confident or hopeful that this will do the trick?
1: I believe so. We are keeping the crossing guards, further down the street at both corners, which is great. And I think, one of the feedback pieces we heard when we were bringing this story forward was some people actually said, there's no crosswalk at that intersection. I'm like, no, there actually is, right? Like, I think you somehow clearly have not noticed that, painted lines and a couple of signs was clearly not enough. And so making it a bigger, more obvious thing that is there, I think, will make it safer for kids.
0: So is this more lights, more color? Is that what this is?
1: So all they did was they painted a strip across the road where they wanted the kids to cross and then put up 2 signs saying children crossing. And one of the things that we noticed in our analysis was that there's just so much happening in that area. It's a T intersection. There's parents parked on the road. There's kids going back and forth. There's people turning left and right onto Wortley from Mountainsfield Drive. And it's just a lot of chaos and visual clutter. And so I think having these giant flashing lights when you push the button and everyone comes to a complete stop and the kids can cross in a safe and orderly fashion. It's about 60 kids in a 10-minute span, twice a day in the morning and in the afternoon. And I think it'll bring a little bit more calm to the chaos and a lot more structure and safety.
0: Is there any way to tell who was speeding? Is it cut through? Is it people from the neighborhood? Because I know sometimes it can be people from the neighborhood.
1: Yeah, it's mostly cut through traffic. Some of the neighbors that came out and chatted with us said they've even, screamed at people to slow down and been flipped off and that sort of thing. And you don't tend to get that from the people who are accountable to their neighbors. You can't flip your neighbor off and then park in the driveway and pretend that you didn't do it. And so I think it is a lot of people who know, getting north-south in London is chaotic right now because of the BRT construction. And so when you pull onto Wortley off of Commissioners and you're on this straight wide road all the way up towards York Street, the speed bumps didn't start until after Baseline, right? And so people want to make up for that perceived lost time when really, getting anywhere in London's going to take a while. And so, yeah, I think it was mostly people that nobody had recognized and didn't feel accountable to the kids and the neighbors.
0: Is there a lesson from all of this? We're hearing from a lot of different neighborhoods and community groups about various issues, some traffic-based, others, planning and otherwise, but more Londoners seem to be speaking out.
1: Yeah, I think there's 2 big lessons to take from this, and the number one being You know, safety is huge. Kids' safety is even more important. You know, as adults, we've developed some of that sixth sense of what we should be doing and not doing to protect ourselves. Kids are a little bit naive, and they just kind of assume that, you know, they are safe. And so to put as many things in place as possible to help protect that, I think, is important. And I think working together is a big one, right? Like, when you go on social media, we see a lot of people pointing fingers, bickering, arguing, calling each other out. And this is a time where everyone agreed on one united cause, and we all did our part to move it forward. And I think the second lesson is it's important to celebrate the wins and to tell the successful stories, which I'm grateful for the chance to do this morning. You know, there are people at City Hall that are compassionate and engaged, and it's been really nice to have a counselor in our neighborhood who wants to help and wants to connect people and wants to push projects forward, because we all benefit from that. And so I think when we can work together for the greater good, I think it's a good thing.
0: Appreciate you coming in today.
1: Thanks for the opportunity.
0: That is Jeremy McCall, one of the parents, speaking out over safety concerns in Wortley Village.
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0: A downtown London art gallery is using a new display to draw attention to what they believe, and I think many would agree with, is a growing problem. The windows at Jonathan Bancroft Snell Gallery have been covered in brown paper, making it appear the business has closed. It has not. It's a campaign encouraging Londoners to support downtown shops before we see them disappear. Jonathan Bancroft Snell joins us now to talk about this. Jonathan, I appreciate the time today.
1: Good morning. How are you?
0: Not too bad. Yourself?
1: Can't complain.
0: So when did you put the brown paper up?
1: It went up last week. I believe it was last Monday.
0: What has the reaction been so far?
1: It's been extraordinarily positive. There have been some people who have come into the shop specifically to ask if we were, obviously, if we were closing, relieved to hear that we weren't, and sympathetic to why we did that display. I mean, our windows are our greatest asset, so naturally we want a display to draw people in, and this one has been relatively effective, given what the actual traffic downtown is, pedestrian traffic, that is.
0: Was there any concern that doing this would lead, I mean, people have clearly thought that you might be closing, which we don't want to see, but was there any concern that, geez, well, maybe people are going to think that we are closing?
1: Oh, yes, there was definitely. I mean, that was the entire idea behind the display. The reality is that people seem to forget that downtowns don't thrive and, you know, suddenly. It takes work. And that work is their participation in creating a vital and viable downtown. When people stand back and say, oh, I'm going to wait until it improves, then it doesn't. People, it's a participatory thing that people need to actually participate. They know you need to go downtown. Using Dundas Place, for example, there are many businesses along there that do not have just a local and regional draw. They have draws that go far beyond that. I mean, Attic Books is actually listed as one of the top bookstores in the world. You've got Two Wheels. You've got Grooves. There are so many businesses that are not only unique to London, they are unique in a way that they draw all kinds of people from everywhere. Last week we had people in, we had two decent sales on Friday. One was from somebody who had driven down from Picton to pick up a piece, and another was a couple that was in from Thunder Bay that had heard about us and came in and picked up a major piece. So our out-of-town traffic is very good. And also, one of the things that people need to realize, when tourists come to London, we continually get positive remarks from people coming here. Yes, they notice that there are homeless, but every single city in Canada has that issue. But when you go downtown to Montreal, to Toronto, to Quebec City, the downtowns are still viable and still vital because people use them. You know, if one more person tells me, oh, well, I use, for example, I use Amazon because it's convenient. Well, your convenience is going to eventually kill your city. People need to use cities. That's what they're there for. And downtown there are so many independent businesses where you go into the business and you are actually talking with the owner. If you go into Hangar 9 on Richmond or Boxwood, which has been up, you know, around forever, just south of Oxford, all of these businesses have the owners there who have put their sweat and soul into that business. And people saying back, oh, well, I can't do this or I can't. You can do it. I had a woman in on Saturday, a young woman with her boyfriend. And she said, you know, she said, I came in here when I was a student and I had no money. And then I came in when I had a degree, but I had no job. And she says, now I'm coming in and I have a job and I'm buying my first piece. We've had people that have flown in from Vancouver who had been students at Western who would fly in to support the shop, because when they had no money, they came in. And then when all of a sudden their situations changed, they came back. But, you know, Londoners are an interesting group of people. They want everything to be perfect, and nothing is perfect. You need to support your downtown. You need to support your independent businesses. The money that goes into an independent business in any city, the majority of that money stays in the city. It's used and it's spent in the city. You know, when I moved on to Dundas Street, a lot of the shops were vacant. And then we went through this part where some of them, you know, there was some serious closing. But now there are businesses that are attempting to continue operating. And we've got great businesses downtown. When there are events such as, for example, 2 weeks ago, Bibliomania, which was organized by Attic Books to celebrate their 50 years in business, the place was hopping. When when the flea markets, punk rock flea market, when all of these are there and happening, all people come down. But they need to come down when there isn't. Just wander around. I mean, there's Heroes. There are so many places to go. You know, tiny little restaurants. Independent, it's really, really important. And I don't think people quite grasp that. Now, I am fully aware of the fact that we are in a rather peculiar economy where gas is high, food prices are high, and people are worried about paying their mortgages and feeding their kids. I'm also totally aware of the fact that my business is not a business of I need that. It is a business of I want that. And people have a tendency, for many reasons, to cut back on their wants because their needs have gotten so expensive. But at the same time, you know, when somebody comes in and I don't see them for months and they walk in with friends from out of town and they said, oh, you know, I'm so glad that you're here. It gives me a place to bring my friends when they're in town. I am not a museum. I am a business that doesn't have, you know, the force of all kinds of federal or provincial grants behind it. We are businesses that, yes, if somebody comes in and they can't afford something, that is well and good. But we are not just there as a convenience. No small business is there as a convenience. We are there at working hard to provide a service for the public. My gallery is the largest contemporary Canadian ceramic gallery in the country. It's the largest gallery of its kind in North America. People come from all over. We had a client from South Africa who, in her 90s, when visiting her daughter in Toronto, would time it so she could come up to an exhibition in the gallery. It's so important. And, you know, so when Brian, who's been my gallery manager since 2003, when he came in, and it came up with that concept, my first reaction, I must admit, wasn't, well, I don't know what a great idea that is, but go for it, because we've got to try something.
0: Yeah. Well, so we're going to run out of time, but you said a lot of really great things. And one thing I just wanted to follow up on is, I mean, in terms of the convenience and, you know, the blood, sweat, and tears, I mean, there's nothing more convenient than talking to someone who is in the store, who knows exactly about the product that you want to buy, be it, you know, a need or a want. But I think the other part too is it's sort of a chicken, the egg, but it's what comes first. I think what comes first is people just come back. You support local, you come to the downtown, you support the businesses. And then as a byproduct of that, any concerns people may have, I think, start to dissipate.
1: That's right. Because, you know, when the tourists come here, they see the vitality. They see the architecture. They see so many things. But unfortunately, when the people who live in a city often don't see that as much anymore. So consequently, they only see what's wrong instead of what's right. And there is far more right in our core than there is wrong. And it will get even better when people start using it.
0: Absolutely. If you don't use it, you lose it. Jonathan, I really appreciate your time today.
1: Okay. Well, thank you very much for interviewing me. I appreciate, or rather interviewing, I guess letting me rant would be better. I really appreciate the call.
0: Time flew by, John. I've never had 10 minutes go by that fast. Jonathan, I really appreciate it. We'll have you on again sometime.
1: Anytime. Thank you very much.
0: Thank you.
1: Take
0: That's
1: care.
0: Jonathan Bancroft Snell from the Jonathan Bancroft Snell Gallery. I love the passion, and he's 100% right.
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11: From the National Newsroom of the Canadian Press, I'm Naira Ahmed. We will soon know more about how Canada is hitting back against the United States in the trade war. Details of Canada's retaliatory tariffs against the U.S. are expected to be unveiled on Tuesday, alongside details of supports for workers affected by tariffs. The U.S. introduced a new round of 50% tariffs on Canadian exports on Saturday, targeting goods worth $28 billion. That day, Prime Minister Mark Carney said retaliation in the form of $1-for-$1 tariffs would kick in on September 8th, as discussions were taking place Monday about how exactly Canada will hit back. Meanwhile, the threat of new tariffs on Canadian vehicles and parts is raising concern in the auto sector's Canadian hub of Windsor, Ontario. Mayor Drew Dilkins says Donald Trump's latest threat to impose 50% levies on the sector starting January 1st would wipe out jobs in the city. But he says he hopes sensible heads will prevail before then.
5: This war by Donald Trump on Canada, its largest trading partner, will prove to be massively unsuccessful for the United States, but there will be casualties along the way if this goes on for any lengthy period of time.
11: Trump's latest threat was posted on social media to hike tariffs on all vehicles, auto parts, and steel from Canada to 50% starting on January 1st. The new threatened tariffs, which have not been enacted in any official order, would come well after the U.S. midterm elections in November, in which Trump and the Republicans are at risk of losing control of both the House of Representatives and the Senate. And in Montreal, a traffic controller is in life-threatening condition after being reportedly struck by a plane in the city. Local police say the aircraft was backing up on a runway at Montreal's International Airport. Emergency services were called to the scene at around 7:30 p.m. Eastern on Monday. Officers and crime scene investigators remain on site to determine the cause of the accident. The Montreal Police Service confirmed to the Canadian Press that the case will be transferred to the Commission of Standards, Equity, Health, and Safety at Work, as it is a workplace accident. And a survey by the Center for Addiction and Mental Health has found 46% of youth in grades 7 to 12 in Ontario reported a moderate to serious level of psychological distress in 2025. That's down from 51% of students when the last survey was conducted in 2023. But lead investigator Haley Hamilton says psychological distress among youth in the province still remains high.
6: So we're still in a place where we really need to continue to invest in youth mental health.
11: The 2025 survey shows fewer students are using alcohol and drugs than in past, and that they're waiting longer before trying them for the first time. This is the Canadian Press. In sports, the Toronto Blue Jays, two games back of the third and final AL wildcard berth,

0: And 5'7" guard Kiana Williams to a 7-day extreme hardship contract as granted by the WNBA. From the Canadian Press, I'm Naira Ahmed.
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2: This is London Live. My name is Mike Stubbs. If we're going to get our heads around the River District idea, I think we do have to go back in time. We do have to go back to what was happening before and then compare to where we are now. It's always important to do that. Look at what has happened, look at what is happening now, and then what can happen. You bring together the past, present, the future, and it can help us to really paint a picture of what this could be all about for London. Diane Silva is the president of the London Community Foundation. And we had an opportunity to sit down with Diane and discuss this because Diane was heavily involved in what was happening the first time this came up and has been involved this time. Perfect person to speak with. Here is Diane first on Back to the River, which didn't happen, but in order to give us a better refresher, here's Diane to help us out.
3: Sure. Yeah. No, I know that was an exciting time for the foundation. It was all under Martha Powell's leadership. And we had a committee that was all about community mobilization. And they saw the opportunity with the river being this strategic asset that we have and that runs through our downtown. They saw this opportunity to invest in the river, make it more of a destination for families, individuals, and businesses to pop up, and arts and culture. And I remember being a staff person at the time and following things along and the energy that was put into this, even with that international design competition, and really having the city as a partner to, you know, make this come into a reality. And I think where things changed along the way, maybe it could have been this feeling that maybe we weren't ready financially as a city because of the fact that there were other competing priorities. And then there was that also tension with the, I remember one of the things with the environment assessment, but also with the, the dam. And I think there was a little bit of tension with that. Not that we were suggesting which path was the right path forward, but it was just that all these things that came up as tension points that it really stalled, that it just made the project die at that time. And this is well before COVID that happened. Yep. Yeah. So here we are.
2: It's such a unique area because I think when we look at it, Londoners would say, how is it? Because that's, if you look historically, here we are in London's bicentennial. That was where things got going. And you think, well, why didn't they just keep going from there? So many different municipalities, so many different cities will have an area like that. And that's where it all began. That's kind of the heartbeat. And it's strange that London hasn't kind of grown that way, but we aren't completely away from that yet. We could still make something there. Could we not?
3: I hope we do. And I think there are signs pointing to this. You know, the Canadian Urban Institute led this whole study over the course of a year that the city initiated to reimagine the downtown. And one of the areas is the River District, because we know that this is an underutilized asset that we have. Again, it's an envy of many large cities to have a river that runs through your downtown. Like you said, it was the start of our city, and here we are still, you know, kicking tires around it. But I think today's context is different. And this is where I'm feeling that there's hope for movement. You see the investments that have been made. You've got Canada Life Place. You've got the market. You also have the development with more residential towers that are also located not far from the river. You also know that, you know, Tricar Group and Cops Build All and the other businesses in the surrounding area really want to make this intentional reinvestment or revitalizing this, the language even of a river district. We also have the Bicycle Cafe that's also located right there. So we have these emerging opportunities that are really signaling that we need

0: to be investing in the river, and I'm so excited about this potential opportunity for more activation and more investments that will have a ripple effect, not only for, the downtown, but it has a ripple effect across our community and how we're seen nationally as well. We know, and I've been privy to a lot of these sessions, hearing from young people that go to Western, from business owners, the whole spectrum of people, and how different people are seeing the downtown today, right? It's not all negative. They see the potential. They want to see their downtown thrive. We know we want it to be a destination, but we also know it's a place that, businesses, when they choose to stay down, when they choose to come to London, they're also looking at our downtown because our downtown should be a calling card, right? For people to, bring their partners to stay, make a life, raise their children. And even when you look at Western grads that are coming from other communities and they come to London, they want to stay in London because London is affordable. It's easy to get around, as much as we may complain about traffic. But they see the opportunity through a different lens. So I'm feeling optimistic about this. And us at the foundation, we're thrilled. And we want to see this come to life. So, yeah.
1: Diane Silva, President and CEO of the London Community Foundation, joining us as we talk about the River District idea. Seems to be the name that people are throwing to it. Diane, just one final thing. You mentioned all of those businesses that have expressed, I guess, interest in listening or certainly are in that area. Was that there before when we were talking with Back to the River, or do you find this has grown in scope?
0: That's a great question. We know back at the time when we were initiating this whole process of Back to the River, many stakeholders were engaged and into this. You've got even anchor institutions like the Chamber, you had, the university, you had Indigenous groups, you had a full spectrum of groups. I'm thinking that maybe it's because times have significantly changed. We've had a pandemic. We've had a slow recovery from the pandemic. We also know economically that, again, our country is, we don't have a trade deal with the US. We're having, one of the highest unemployment rates in the country. We're in this perpetual funk. And I think us as Londoners are saying, I'm feeling like that they're feeling no more. It's time to change the narrative about our city. We know that we have great assets here. We know we have, it's a great place to raise your family. We have the best educational institutions here. We've got Western, Fanshawe. We've got the best healthcare here. We've got an emerging, and I'd say even past emerging, thriving tech sector. We also have this music designation, UNESCO music designation. And these are assets that are just building up, right? That we have, that we need to start, saying, no. The narrative of London has changed. We've matured. We've evolved. We're far more diverse than ever before. It's not looking back in the rearview mirror about who we were, back in the glory days. It's who we are today, recreating the glory days, right? For what's ahead. And that's what gives me excitement. And I'm now newer as a CEO, 2 years, and talking to groups and being part of these discussions. I'm feeling like now the time is right. And we can't miss this opportunity. I'm really going to say that we can't miss out on this opportunity. This is the chance of a lifetime. There's a lot of things that are pointing to this. Again, even philanthropy has a desire to see, arts and culture really thrive in our community. And I really feel that's all interconnected. Even housing, there's great opportunities with a strong downtown. You're going to have better housing for all. Not just market rates, but even affordable and deeply affordable. We're seeing the Covent Garden market being busier. There's a lot of good, I think, happening right now.
1: Watch it with great interest. Diane, thank you. This has felt good to hear all of these things.
0: Good.
1: Thank you for doing that.
0: Okay. Well, let's hope that we pull this through. Okay. See it to the finish line. Thank you.
1: Thank you. That is Diane Silva, President and CEO of the London Community Foundation. So it does feel different to somebody who's directly involved this time around. So maybe we do see that. The other question in all of this, of course, is what is it that Londoners want to see? Is it, well, leave all that alone. It's been fine. We don't need it developed at all. I think it'd be really cool to take more advantage of it. I really, really do. I hope this does go somewhere. This is London Live on 980 CFPL.
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0: This is London Live. My name is Mike Stubbs. We had a chance to talk with Dr. David Green from Western University about parenting and about how young children will mimic, mirror, copy behavior. And there are a lot of things to focus on when we look at that kind of behavior and the responsibility that parents have. Here's Dr. Green.
1: Mike, it's good to be on the show with you. And you're asking some very important questions for which there are no simple answers. And the reason behind this is that fathering in and of itself is a social construct, which means that it seems to change from generation to generation. At the outset, it is important to recognize then that for children, many more things are caught than taught. As a result, every behavior is important. Every emotional reaction is important because we are constantly in the process of training our children. Let me give you a quick example. Have you ever heard your child saying something that you're shocked that the child repeated? It is because you were not intentional in training the child, but the child knew that they were learning. So as parents then, it is important that we are intentional every time we are involved with our children, either directly or indirectly.
0: Wow. And you mix in the emotions that human beings experience, the days you go through, coming through the door feels like maybe your safe house, that, hey, I can say anything in here. Maybe that's not the case.
1: Certainly not the case. And a mistake that we make also is to believe that this is only as it relates to young children. This is also as it relates to the other stages of development. So for example, the way you treat your partner is sending a signal to your grown children how they should treat your partner. So it is not just as it relates to young children. It's a part of what happens, as we would say, from the womb to the tomb. Don't be mistaken.
0: Love it. I love this because parenting doesn't end. You got to be ready for it. It's going to throw things at you that you did not see coming. And you've made some great points that, yeah, you're always being watched. Who else are they going to learn their cues from, right?
1: Very important. And because they trust you, sometimes they end up doing the very things that you have done, thinking that it is the way that it should be done. There's a humorous story that fits well with the North American context. There is a wife who was constantly, you know, cutting the turkey to put in the oven. And the husband couldn't understand why you keep on cutting the turkey. She said, I don't know, right? My mother used to do it. Then mother went to ask grandmother. Grandmother said, my mother used to do it. And then they went to as far back as generation that they could go, only to discover that the turkey was being cut because the oven was too small.
0: You
1: don't need to, because you have a large oven that can hold the turkey. Stop cutting the turkey.
0: That is so good. That's exactly how life can work. We're talking right now with Dr. David Green, Professor of Family Studies and Human Development in the Faculty of Health Sciences. What about how we might refer to them when talking about them? How much do we need to be listening to ourselves when we're doing things like, oh, my child is this, or my child does this a lot?
1: That's a very important point to raise, Mike. And it is in the context of self-fulfilling prophecy. You hear a lot about self-fulfilling prophecy, but oftentimes it has a negative connotation. So, for example, if you say bad things have a way of happening. But it is also true if you say good things have a way of happening. So if we are mindful that we are either constructing or we are either constructive or somehow we are destructive in what we are saying and in what we are doing, then we become very deliberate, because children carry with them the labels that are placed on them. And even as a mental health practitioner, a registered psychotherapist here in Ontario as well, working with families and individuals, one of the things that I find persons struggle with is that there are things that parents have said to them or significant others in their lives have said to them that continue to make them feel less than they are even now. And they have to be going through psychotherapy to even break those things. But let me be very clear, though, here. Because oftentimes we hear a lot about father wound. And, oh, you know, fathers are absent and uninvolved. And we'll come back to this. So fathers do things that hurt children. But mothers also do things that hurt children. And that's why there are also mother wounds. So there are still persons who are struggling with issues that have been created by mother, by father, and by other family members.
0: So would these wounds be, I'm just going to pull this out of the air and you let us know, comparing one child to another or comparing their child to somebody else? They're saying, oh, you know, you're the dumb one. Yeah, there's my dumb one. Jokes like that that aren't jokes at all.
1: Certainly. And let me give a tangible example here to solidify this. So, for example, in some cultures, and here we are in a multicultural context, where behaviors from one culture may not translate directly into another culture and being viewed as children the same way. So if you were, for example, East Asian, and you used to tell your children back home, or your parents used to tell you about what others are doing, you know, just by sharing information. You just see it as them wanting to motivate you. But when you move into a Canadian context, when you hear that somebody has gotten into a particular institution, are doing well, what you feel is pressure to be like, rather than motivated to be the best. And so what might be acceptable as a behavior in one context might not be the same in another context. Children interpret it differently. And so parenting cannot be mindless. It must be mindful.
0: We're talking right now with Dr. David Green, expert in fathering, professor of family studies and human development in the Faculty of Health Sciences at Western University. Dr. Green, one last thing, and you referred to it, a father being present.
1: A father being present, Mike, according to some of the field research that I've done, men and women talk about fathers being there. No, being there cannot be constructed as just physical presence. Being there must involve total engagement. And when we say total engagement, we are talking about emotional presence, physical presence, mental presence. And in some culture, where in my own study, we found that participants believe that fathers should be there spiritually. So there is spiritual engagement as well. So when persons are engaging with their children, they are engaging with them as whole person, being present in a holistic way.
0: Not just in the room.
1: Not just financial presence, because sometimes fathers are made to believe that their economic involvement is superior to other levels of involvement. But the being there, that kind of being present, becomes even more important today.
0: Dr. Green, it's been such a pleasure speaking with you. Thank you so much for the time.
1: You're welcome, Mike. It's good to be with you.
0: Dr. David Green from Western University. 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

0: This is London Live. My name is Mike Stubbs. Let's dig into AI. We have an opportunity to hear from Lisa Taylor. And Lisa helps leaders redesign workforce systems for the world that has AI. Lisa is the CEO of Challenge Factory. And we sat down with Lisa and asked a question to begin the conversation. How do you approach what is a diverse way that people perceive even what AI is?
1: It's a really good question. And I mean, AI is in every single conversation. You can't even go to the grocery store without someone referencing something about AI. It doesn't matter where we are. And it's a part of all of our lives. And I think that that's such an interesting starting point because, you know, companies will often say, oh, we're AI forward. We're really adopting it and we love it, or we're AI averse. And it honestly doesn't really matter whether you're AI forward or AI averse. You're using it and we're living in the midst of change. And as leaders, what we need to do is recognize what's actually changing around us. What does our culture say about how we adapt to change? Like, what are the internal cues of how our company operates differently than maybe other companies? Because that's how we attract and retain the talent that wants to be working in our organization and not just generically for anyone anywhere. And where can we separate out what is fear and what is actually opportunity? And I think that we are so used to leaning into the fear cycle these days that sometimes we forget to take a step back and think about where is actually the opportunity and how do we want to shape our own futures?
0: Well, let's address that big old elephant then. Let's address fear. What do you find people are talking about when they're talking about fear?
1: So, I mean, the number one fear that is perpetuated everywhere is that AI is going to come and take our jobs, right? We've moved from the robots are coming to now these, you know, machines that don't even have robot bodies are going to take our jobs. And the fear is real. And I think that it's reinforced over and over and over again. It's reinforced every time large companies celebrate mass layoffs in public, sometimes even doing the mass layoffs in public through social media or through text messages that they then celebrate how many jobs they have cut. We've seen this in the States, especially over the last year or two, a number of large technology companies celebrating mass layoffs and saying that it's, you know, the direct result of efficiencies found through AI. What is really interesting about that story that doesn't always come back to everyone else's consciousness is those companies that did those mass cuts over the last couple of months are now finding that they don't have the people that they need to actually get the work done. And they're in a cycle where now they're having to scramble and rehire. And rehiring new people or bringing people back that you had laid off is ferociously expensive. It was an extraordinarily bad strategy and bad move. But nobody knows the end of this story or where the story has evolved to. Everyone just remembers these announcements about cuts and how jobs are disappearing.
0: Okay, we're going to talk about that spiral up because I think we don't hear enough of it, number one, and it's a lot nicer to listen to than the spiraling down. That's really interesting, the idea that you take a lot of people away and then you look around and think, we need some of those people back. We're talking with Lisa Taylor, and Lisa is the CEO of Challenge Factory, also the author of The Talent Revolution, Longevity and the Future of Work, as well as Career Development as Strategy. So let's look at this opportunity part of things, because, again, we can't help but hear it. It's everywhere. This, you know, paralegals aren't going to exist. The law careers that will be, you know, will be really, really hit hard, or all the labor force is going to disappear. All the robots and their AI brains will do all of that work. And we just keep thinking, well, what are we going to do when unemployment is at 15%? But we also hear, Lisa, and you were alluding to this, AI is a tool. It is a tool, and it's something that we as humans can use. So how do we make sure that we're doing that or in a position to do that?
1: Yeah. So some of this, there's many different layers to that question. Some of it comes to stewardship at the highest level with our governments, with policy, industry leaders, and inside of organizations, the senior executives, in how are we going to actually use this tool? AI as a tool or as a technology is one analogy, one way to think about it. Another way that's really common that AI leaders and experts use to kind of help people understand the value or the way that AI will change society is it's like a utility. It's like electricity. So we had, work and periods of time before there was electricity and then after there was electricity. And, there was all kinds of concerns about electricity and safety and, all kinds of things, but there was no real choice of whether you were or weren't going to use electricity once it was kind of out there in the world. And it transformed how work could be done. I mean, in enormous ways, it transformed every aspect of life. There's others as well that help. So, in terms of getting back to that fear piece, one other analogy that is often commonly used is fire. We want to take a step back from electricity and use other things that transform. Like fire can burn down your house or it can heat your food and help you survive the winter. It's all in how we use it. And I think those two analogies together, electricity in terms of its pervasiveness and fire in terms of its potential to do harm as well as to do good, just are simple for everyday people to be, not the experts and people we hear on panels and making the governance rules for us at the national levels, but just everyday people when we're taking a look and saying, why should I learn more about this? Well, it's the electricity of our time, and we all have choices on how we're going to be able to use it or not.
0: Finally, Lisa, you mentioned people being ready to make use of things and understanding how it might impact their jobs. Is that what we should be doing right now? Sitting back and thinking, okay, here are the things that I do. Here is the AI component. Where's the marriage? Is that what we're looking for?
1: Yeah, I think what we've done a poor job on is really focusing on how to make it easy for people to adopt and adapt to AI in ways that they realize that that's what they're doing. So there is AI that is a part of your everyday life when you're shopping online, when you're in all kinds of activities. AI is already influencing what you see and how you're engaging with technology. You just may not necessarily be aware of it. So people who say, oh, I don't use AI. That is not true. They just aren't aware of how they're using it or making choices about it. So everyone is using AI. And I think that what we have focused on is we have made it into this thing that it will be everywhere, but we haven't really explained to people how they can increase their AI literacy skills, how they can make that difference. If you're sitting and you're trying to figure out how AI is going to impact your job, that's very hard to do. But if you start to have an opportunity inside of your work to learn by doing, to get introduced to ways that you could do your own job augmented by AI, not replaced by AI, but augmented by AI, you start to experience it every day, and that then helps you to be able to see what potential could come forward. I do not think that we can go to a training course on AI and come out the other side knowing about AI. I think that we need to be learning by doing, and we're already seeing how that can be really impactful, especially for youth. You mentioned what are we going to do when unemployment is at 15%? Our youth unemployment rate is at almost 15%. And so that, doomsday scenario for some of our population is actually happening today, not caused by AI, but certainly, part of the story. And what we're experiencing at Challenge Factory when we're intentional through learning by doing is we're augmenting the entry-level roles that we have when youth come into the organization, and they are starting their jobs and their careers with an ability to do work that we would normally expect someone who had been working with us for a year or 18 months right out of the gate, because we give them an opportunity to learn by doing of where AI can help fill some of the gaps that would normally take them longer to come up to speed, and they can deliver incredible value much faster.
0: Lisa, thank you so much for having this conversation with us.
1: My pleasure.
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0: This is London Live. My name is Mike Stubbs, and we had a chance to talk about invasive species with Pam Cook. Pam is a faculty horticultural technician in the School of Design at Fanshawe College. And here is Pam, first off, on the fact that you can actually purchase invasive species of plants without even knowing that that's what they are.
1: Absolutely. Yep. There's lots and lots of plants that we consider ornamentals, right? A lot of things that we for decades have cultivated as ornamental species and not recognize the damage that they actually do to the ecology and to the natural spaces that are outside of our landscapes half the time.
0: Interesting. That means that people may have any of this stuff on their property. When we're talking invasive species, you mentioned the word ornamental. Do people have it because it can look beautiful?
1: Yeah, there's lots of plants that we think of all the time that actually are beautiful plants in our landscapes. Things that are actually highly attractive. There's one called chameleon vine, also known as fish mint, and it's beautiful. It's like rainbow and it's Technicolor dream coat. It's a ground cover. But honestly, once you put it in the ground, you're never getting it out again, ever.
0: And what is it that some of these invasive species do that make it so difficult to say, you know, not happy with this, I'll just, like you suggest, I'll just pull it out?
1: I think the challenging part with a lot of these invasives is they have really aggressive root systems. And this is where the challenge lies, is once you've put them in the ground, they go to town and they spread and they propagate and they're just really, really aggressive plants. They overtake your other species. And then if they get out of your landscape, they start taking over natural spaces as well and outcompete things. So they're kind of like the winners of the race, but the race you didn't actually want anybody to win in your landscape, right?
0: Pam Cook joining us, faculty horticultural technician at the School of Design at Fanshawe College. As we look at invasive species, the question, I guess, is how do you identify something that would be invasive and something that would just be, hey, look, that looks really nice, I'm going to have that?
1: I think the biggest thing, it's going to be hard in your own personal landscape. I think the best thing you can do is learn about the plants that are around you and that are outside and get to know them a little bit better. A lot of the times the invasive species are getting traded with neighbors or friends or family and not knowing that they're trading invasive species or things that could potentially cause damage. I think the best places are going to be going to local garden centers and nurseries that have professional staff that are working there and ask the questions about what do I have? You know, should I buy this? And I think that's kind of the next step with selling these kind of plants at nurseries and garden centers. There should be education behind what you're buying, and knowing what you're getting into is always probably the best thing for you.
0: What great advice, because I guess if we think, well, we'll just create a bylaw or we'll create some rules that say, no, no, you can't have this. You just mentioned people will trade things. How do you get in the way of that?
1: And it's tricky, right? It's pretty hard to challenge people when they're like, but I have this beautiful plant and I want to share it with everybody. Or I love Lily of the Valley. It smells beautiful. But they're just not, they don't have the background or the knowledge necessary to know, okay, but if a bird's eating the seeds and then they're flying around doing what birds do and making messes in places, they're moving the seeds around and they're transplanting things unintentionally into our native ecosystems, which is where the problem actually lies, is what when it escapes our gardens, what happens next, right?
0: And you might think, don't worry, I'll just keep this right here. But you mentioned that there are a lot of ways that plants propagate. There are a lot of ways that things get spread out, and very few of them involve our control. So would it actually be possible to say, hey, I'm just going to have this. I know this fish weed looks really nice and it's an invasive species. I'll worry about it in my yard. And to say it will never get to anyone else's yard. And I mean, I'm using an example of one of the pretty ones you mentioned. I don't know how it gets around, but you just said it, birds and seeds and pollen and fluff and all kinds of things all over the place.
1: Yeah. And just because you planted it in your yard doesn't mean it doesn't get under the fence into your neighbor's yard and then your neighbor's yard. And after 10 years of it spreading across the neighborhood, all of a sudden you've got something like English ivy getting into like the natural ecosystems or the woodlots in the backyards or even the parks where it becomes expensive to manage even for the city. The city actually has to go through and potentially eradicate some of these invasive species. And it costs a lot of money to taxpayers to actually remove or eradicate these species that can get out of our gardens unintentionally. Something like English ivy is a big one, but people really love periwinkle. And I hear this all the time, but periwinkle, I can just keep it in my nice little space. But what happens when you sell your house? What happens when you don't live there forever and all of a sudden someone else has inherited the plants and they don't know all the information that you did about your garden and how potentially that could damage an ecosystem too?
0: Pam Cook joining us, faculty horticulture technician at the School of Design at Fanshawe College. As we talk about invasive, do we call them weeds, Pam? Weeds always sound, that's always, if I was a plant, I would not want to be called a weed.
1: Yeah, and a weed, the definition of weed is just a plant you don't want in the space, right? So a weed can be anything. Or some people could love a weed, right? I mean, lots of the native plants that we grow in our gardens, people have considered them weeds forever. And they're actually really lovely plants to have in the garden. We just have to change our kind of expectations on what that should and shouldn't be. Another couple of things I wanted to mention though is that there are some species that we've grown ornamentally for decades in this region. And as our climate is slowly warming, those things are slowly becoming invasive. The things that we have loved in our gardens for a really long time, and sometimes I bring them up, and it's shocking to people that things like burning bush, which honestly, I love burning bush. It's red in the fall, it's got beautiful color, it's durable and everywhere. You can throw it in a parking lot and it would exist. But because it's starting to warm, that's actually escaping our gardens and naturalizing into places. Japanese barberries like that too. And I think there's a conversation right now about ticks in our landscape, and everybody's a little worried about ticks and Lyme disease. And Japanese barberry actually harbors ticks in the forest. And so birds will eat the little berries in the fall and then they'll poop them through the forest. And all of a sudden we've got a grove of Japanese barberries that's harboring a ton of ticks in our neighborhood. So these are the things that there's so many ramifications on when we're purchasing things and we're planting things. The education right at the source, right where we're buying it from, would probably be the best thing that we can do.
0: Got a text with a great question, and it says, what makes a plant invasive? What is it doing to earn that title?
1: That's a fabulous question. So you'll hear a lot of people just say anything that is aggressive is invasive. So an invasive species has to be a non-native plant, so something that didn't originate in North America. And then it also has to be something that can outcompete native species. So if it were to get out into a forest, say something like periwinkle or English ivy, it will actually outcompete all the native species in that forest, and it will just populate just a monoculture, so just a big plot of itself. So that's how we the difference between an aggressive, so there's lots of native plants that are aggressive, but how we define an invasive species is non-native and will take over native populations of plants.
0: And how does it do that? Just choking out those plants, limiting sunlight, weed or root systems, that kind of stuff?
1: So they have aggressive root systems, or they're aggressive self-seeders, and they can populate an area and take over that space. So there's a couple ones that we don't cultivate in our gardens. Things like garlic mustard is one of them. And they actually, once it gets out into the forest, it produces millions of seeds a season, and those seeds are viable for tens of years before they can actually germinate. So there's lots of different species that are non-ornamental, and some of them are ornamental. And when they get into our natural areas, they really do cause a lot of problem and a lot of economic harm, which is this is the part where that's where the municipalities and the government start to get involved, is when it really starts costing the taxpayer money and municipalities money to manage.
0: The living things on this earth are fascinating. I guess as a final note, Pam, you've stressed a couple of times education, that it kind of is on us to learn what we have. How key is that if we're going to try and keep everything balanced?
1: I think it's a big thing. I think I love plants because when you get excited about something, you can just, it becomes an addiction, essentially. And when you get excited about one thing, then it turns into another thing and turns into another thing. So I love the idea of plants as being a gateway drug into the outsides, getting excited about things, learning new things about the plants around you. And then all of a sudden you're like, I just want to know more about plants, and I want to learn more about insects, and I want to learn about birds. And the more we can have these conversations, I think the better we are kind of as a society as a whole, but then you start to appreciate the things around you. But yeah, asking questions, staying curious, knowing that there's tons of experts around you that would just love to share their information. All you got to do is ask.
0: Pam, really appreciate your time today. Thank you.
1: As always, anytime, Mike.
0: That's Pam Cook, faculty horticulture technician at Fanshawe College. We'll follow the story from the city level, too. This is London Live on 980 CFPL.
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9: From the National Newsroom of the Canadian Press, I'm Naira Ahmed. Details of Canada's retaliatory tariffs against the United States are set to be unveiled today. Prime Minister Mark Carney has said the counter-tariffs would kick in on September 8th. Finance Minister François-Philippe Champagne, Industry Minister Melanie Joly, Jobs Minister Patty Hajdu, and Artificial Intelligence Minister Elvin Solomon are also expected to share details of supports for workers affected by tariffs later today. The U.S. introduced a new round of 50% tariffs on Canadian exports on Saturday, targeting goods worth $28 billion. Carney says Canada will go back to the negotiating table on a trade deal once the United States changes its attitude and stops treating Canada as a subsidiary. Meanwhile, Finance Minister François-Philippe Champagne says at some point, you have to say enough is enough. Champagne spoke to reporters in Montreal yesterday after talks between Canada and the U.S. broke down and 50% tariffs took effect on a host of Canadian goods over the weekend. He says Canadian consumers can make a difference.
10: The biggest power we have, each and every one of us watching at home, is our purchasing power. We can choose when we go to the grocery store or to the hardware store to buy Canadian. Same thing with Canadian companies. That's why I was saying to people, if we have $28 billion of tariffs, let's make sure that our response would be to substitute these imports with Canadian products.
9: Yesterday, U.S. President Donald Trump also threatened to hike tariffs on all vehicles, auto parts, and steel from Canada to 50% in the new year. He also took aim at Canadian energy flowing through the United States. Economists are warning that a re-escalation in the trade war with the U.S. puts Canada's economic recovery at risk. The University of Calgary's Trevor Toombs says the direct impacts of the tariffs will be felt most acutely in three provinces.
11: 50% on 5% of our

0: with the rest offered as loans. The province has also lifted a 7-year tuition freeze, allowing colleges and universities to raise fees by up to 2% annually. University of Toronto graduate student Aiden Jeffers says he expects to work up to 30 hours a week and may have to rely on food banks. Now, the province says the cuts were needed as OSAP costs climbed to $2.7 billion this fiscal year. David Augustine, The Canadian Press, Toronto.
1: This is The Canadian Press. In sports, the Toronto Blue Jays, 2 games back of the third and final AL wildcard berth, open a 3-game series Tuesday night at Rogers Center against the red-hot Kansas City Royals. Veteran right-hander Max Scherzer will be on the mound for the Jays, while right-hander Seth Lugo is scheduled to start for the Royals, who have won 8 in a row. Meanwhile, Canada will be aiming to prolong its stay at the Little League World Series when it plays South Korea in a must-win game Tuesday night in South Williamsport, Pennsylvania. The Vancouver-based team, which plays in the Little Mountain Little League in BC, defeated Panama 3-2 in an extra inning Monday night, 2 days after blanking Australia 4-0. And the injury-depleted Toronto Tempo, who visit the Seattle Storm on Wednesday, have found some short-term relief. The club signed 5'7" guard Kiana Williams to a 7-day extreme hardship contract as granted by the WNBA. From the Canadian Press, I'm Naira Ahmed.
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0: Show.
1: Well, Canada, the news moves pretty fast. It's like the opposite of Ferris Bueller's Day Off. Life moves pretty fast. If you don't stop and smell the roses, you may miss it, or something like that. Whatever the line is, it's moving really fast. And if you're not paying attention, you're going to miss the news. And so if you're anywhere in this country, whether it be Toronto or any other part, you've probably heard Premier Doug Ford's position on this trade war. And just in during the break, turns out Donald Trump does in fact know who Doug Ford is from his true social, whatever that's called. Lots of bluster from Doug Ford, who is the premier of the Canadian province of Ontario, but who is better known as the less charismatic, intelligent, and overall unimpressive brother of the late, great Rob Ford. America has been carrying Canada for decades, but no longer. It goes on. Oh, the USA will always be far bigger, richer, and stronger than Canada. Without the United States, Canada couldn't survive. It's where they get all their money, and because of their current leadership, primarily Governor Carney, he's the governor now, he's been demoted, and his flunky Ford, they will not be allowed to keep taking advantage of the United States. They're key to survival. And someone should get these clowns to, quote, fall in line, or the consequences for Canada will be far worse. And it goes on and it goes on and it goes on. So all that to say, there's a whole lot going on. This is an ever-evolving situation. There are valid opinions on both sides of the debate about whether or not we should have stepped away from the table. What I want to do is I want to let the listeners of this show know that I am not somebody who subscribes to, if you're not 100% behind the president, you are a treacherous POS. Okay? There are lots of ways to be a Canadian, and lots of ways to be a proud Canadian. And there also, there are serious questions that should probably be asked about the deal we walked away from. And that does not make somebody any less Canadian. And you can be entirely supportive of this government and the goals they are trying to achieve. And also recognize that there are some systematic weaknesses that we have allowed to fester in our own economy that had we addressed 10 years ago, we would have been in a far better position to defend ourselves against these terrible tariffs. So let's just go through a little bit of where we are. As you know, trade talks broke off on Friday. So many of us in the world of sort of radio communication and print media and TV, we were all debating whether or not the deal that was about to be signed was good or bad. And then there's no deal. So I kind of feel like a lot of

0: ink was spilled on something that we assumed was going to happen that didn't happen. But yeah, so the tariffs are on roughly $20 to $28 billion of goods. And it's how this is going to be impacted, like when we're going to feel this. We're already feeling it. The Canadian dollar slid following the weekend breakdown. So we're going to keep an eye on the dollar. The weaker it is these days, the worse it is. A lot of, and the domestic pressure is being felt. Conservative leader Pierre Poilievre is urging Mark Carney to reconvene Parliament to address the crisis. And he wants to see the deal. This was also expressed in a letter by the conservative critic of the U.S.-Canada trade relationship file, Shiv Majumdar. He's going to be joining us a little bit later in the show to talk about exactly where we are and what Canadians deserve to see. But also, is there such a thing as giving too much information? Would too much information undermine any future negotiations? I think that's a fair question as well. So here are some of the strongly supportive positions on Mark Carney walking away. Tony Keller in the Globe and Mail said, no deal was better than this deal. Mark Carney was right to call Donald Trump's bluff. There will be short-term pain. There may be long-term pain, but there is no zero pain, all gain option on the table. Stephen Maher said from the author who wrote a book on Trudeau, he's a longtime political journalist. Quote, the only news on a terrible day is that Canadians are united. The bad news is bad, though. Canada is entering an asymmetric trade war with the largest and most powerful country in the world. If Donald Trump wants to drive us into a recession, he can do so. Adam Redwanski from the Globe and Mail, he said Trump's negotiators, quote, saved Canada from making a big mistake and reminded us who we're dealing with. I think somebody else wrote, it's like a bully asking for you to let him punch you, or he's going to punch you. If you don't let him punch you, he's going to punch you even more. Someone said, really, what's been laid bare is this president has decided that he was going to violate the very trade deal that he signed, that he hailed as the greatest trade deal in the history of the world. And he wanted us to sign off on more of those violations. Anyway, it goes back and forth, but here's where I land. Terry Newman of the National Post said, people who don't know details about a deal can't possibly know if ditching it was right. They are running on emotion and anti-Americanism. Yes, I am generally in support of the notion that no deal is better than a bad deal, but that only works, assuming the lack of transparency from this prime minister and this government is to operate on blind faith. We have to believe 100% what the prime minister says. And I mean this with no disrespect. This is an important time. And so I mean this with no disrespect, but I don't know this prime minister well enough to write him a blank check. I certainly know the Liberal Party and I know its successive governments. And I can tell you, we didn't get the full extent or the full truth on the Gordie Howe Bridge. We have seen the lengths that the Liberal Party will go to if it serves their political ends, including throwing away their convictions and gaslighting opponents with the theatrics of the signing ceremony that supposedly canceled the carbon tax. We saw that they are willing to publicize and leverage the death of two Air Canada pilots before the bodies were even cold to shore up their voting in Quebec in advance of the Terrebonne by-election. So to paraphrase Ronald Reagan, I want to trust this prime minister. I really do. But first, there are a few things to verify. Nobody is asking for, nor are they expecting, the release of confidential information. What did you know and when did you know it? If everything is as you say it is, Mr. Carney, then the release of what was on the table a year ago and just a few days ago, as well as what you asked for in return, will only add to your substantial consensus. Anything less will foment confusion, stoke anger, and push those who support you and a lot of us who just need a reason to support you farther apart. The details are that reason. Please release them, and then let's all get to work defending this country and building this economy. I don't think that is too much to ask. And if there is anybody out there who takes the words I just said and says, you are unpatriotic, you are taking Donald Trump's side, I will say what I say all the time. We are living in a time of the dissolution of public discourse, where the simple act of asking a question is somehow a view on my someone's patriotism. And this is a time where we need discussion. This is a time where we need the House of Commons, the people's house, sitting. So the representatives of every single Canadian that voted in the last election and every single Canadian that didn't vote in the last election can attend a debate, can attend a moment where the Prime Minister brings us up to speed, his cabinet members, Dominique Leblanc, tells us what they know so that we can all together row in the same direction and get through this very, very difficult time. We are going to take a break. And we are going to turn the page. We'll be talking plenty tariffs later on, but we're talking dogs. The love of a dog is something special. And there is some new research out there that tells us that dogs know a lot more than they're letting on. We'll discuss next right here on the Ben Mulrooney Show.
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0: Well, if you've ever stared your dog in the eyes over the course of an entire day, and yesterday I spent a big chunk of my day with my dog, Miss Bruce Wayne Mulrooney, and there more than once I asked myself, "What the heck is she thinking right now? Why does she keep staring at me?" And then I asked myself, "If a dog could talk, would that be a good thing?" I think if a dog could talk for one day a year, that would be good. But it turns out your dog probably knows more about you than they either let on or you think. And to talk about this new study and this new information, we're joined by Dr. Cliff Redford, veterinarian and host of the podcast Vet Life with Dr. Cliff. Dr. Cliff, welcome to the show.
13: Thank you very, very much.
0: I got to think, with a name like Dr. Cliff Redford, in a world where there is Clifford the Big Red Dog, you really had to become a vet.
13: I had to become a vet. You know what? That's the first time anyone's made that connection.
0: Really?
13: Ever, Ben. No, of course not.
0: Okay,
13: and
0: so,
13: I am a very small person. I'm pretty short. So,
0: do you have red hair?
13: I do not.
0: Oh, okay. That would have been too on the nose.
13: yeah, that would be.
0: Okay, so let's talk about this. They did a brain scan study of some dogs. And what was the purpose and what were the findings?
13: Yeah, this is a great study written in the Journal of Eye Science. And they basically were trying to figure out if dogs could recognize the difference between happy faces, like smiling faces, and they used photographs. Versus neutral or negative faces, so faces that express fear or anxiety or anger. And what they did was they took just under a dozen border collies and they trained them. This is the amazing part of the study. They trained them without any sort of sedation or behavior modification drugs to sit quietly while an MRI was scanning their brain.
0: Wow.
13: Yeah, and at the same time, they showed them these different photos. And what they found is when they showed them the happy smiley faces, that the section of their brain called the temporal cortex, as well as the caudate nucleus, became activated. And the temporal cortex basically processes visual and social information. And the caudate nucleus is the part that's linked to the processing of rewards. So not only can they distinguish between happy and not happy faces, but they actually get a reward. They get happy feelings when they see people smiling. So they can, I think Miss Bruce Wayne Mulrooney, it's a tongue twister, little Batman Mulrooney can figure out when you're happy.
0: Do you think this is going to inform how we train dogs in the future or how we should be interacting with our dogs?
13: I hope it does. I mean, I think that's the biggest takeaway from this is we want to do a positive reward when we're training dogs.
0: Yeah.
13: So give them something that's a reward when they do something good. And you can smile. So we have to smile more. We have to show our teeth. Mm. We have to smile with our eyes. And obviously give them a little treat and a belly rub every once in a while, but definitely smile more.
0: Yeah, I would love to be a dog just to experience, like, my entire life is about the people I love hugging me and scratching me and letting me lie around the house all day. It would not be a bad life to be my Bruce.
13: I think, dogs are real angels, and we treat them so wonderfully. Hopefully we treat them wonderfully and they accept it. But like they're so gentle and they're so beautiful inside and out that they deserve to be spoiled their entire lives.
0: Can I ask a sidebar question? Then we're gonna move on to this incredible second story. Why does my dog get up and leave the room when I sneeze?
13: Because you're gross, Ben.
0: Yes. Okay. Well, that's a given.
13: Simple as that. Yeah. That's the next study, is they're going to see what part of the brain activates when the owner sneezes.
0: No, but I'm a loud sneezer, and I've had dogs like this in the past. When we had a standard poodle growing up, and when my dad would sneeze, she would leave the room, and she looked scared. I just wondered whether it was whether it sounded like the bark of another animal or something. Anyway,
13: Got to be some sort of stress response, or they just realized that, you know what, I'm gonna let Dad deal with whatever is up his nostrils right now, and I'm gonna go relax in the other room.
0: All right, from animals I absolutely want to spend time with to one that I would never want to be anywhere near, a 15-foot python with another great name, Jodie Foster. So as first known snake in the world to receive electrochemotherapy, and that's a cancer treatment normally used on people. And it's had some really positive results.
13: Yeah. So Jodie Foster is a 15-foot reticulated python up across the pond in Liverpool. And they saw a mass in her jaw, and they later diagnosed it as a fibrosarcoma.
0: Okay.
13: Which is a pretty nasty tumor that does affect the bones of dogs and the bones of people. So here's something that might be able to, will be able to transfer over different species. And they first removed the mass, and unfortunately it came back. So they did a hemomandibulectomy, meaning they removed half of the jawbone, but they're not going to be able to remove all of the cancer cells. So there's going to be microscopic cells.
0: Yeah.
13: So they did this electrochemotherapy where they basically zapped the cancer cells with electricity, these little pulses, which make the cancer cells more susceptible to chemotherapy. And they gave this bleomycin drug, and they were able to make Jodie Foster cancer free. And within a couple of months, she got feisty again and put on weight and was feeling much better. So this is an amazing story of thinking out of the box and collaboration and expanding one's knowledge. And showing that these treatments are, they can transfer between species.
0: Yeah,
13: basically.
0: One of the things that I have so much respect for vets for, and I'm taking Bruce to the vet tomorrow, by the way, but is that you have patients who can't tell you where it hurts, and you can't.
13: Mm-hmm.
0: You've got patients who cannot tell you anything about how they're feeling. When I hear stories like this, I often wonder how. How am I supposed to prevent, and how, as somebody never wants anything bad to happen to my pet, how am I supposed to protect against this stuff?
13: Yeah, and the thing is cancer is very, very common in dogs and cats and snakes, and especially because they're living so much longer. What you need to do is you need to trust in your gut, and that's what these veterinarians and these zookeepers did with the snake as well. If you notice your pet is just seeming depressed, maybe their appetite's off, they're losing weight, their coat, their fur, or the scales, for Jodie Foster's sake, don't look quite as bright, there's something wrong enough that you need to talk to your veterinarian about. And cancer is actually arguably the most curable disease out there, in the sense of, if you have arthritis, you got arthritis, you got it forever. If you have, heart disease, you have heart disease pretty much forever. But if you have cancer, if you can get to it quick enough, veterinarians or human doctors, you have a chance of curing the patient. So be very aware of how little Miss Bruce Wayne is feeling, and talk to your veterinarian regularly if you're not sure, and be very, very proactive in your pet's health.
0: One of the best lines ever on Friends actually came in one of the first seasons, when Rachel goes up to an OBGYN and tries to get a date, and he's not interested, and she looks a little confused. So he explains himself, and he says, "Well, what do you do for a living, Rachel?" And she says, "Well, I work in a coffee shop." And she says, "He says, okay, you work in a coffee shop. Okay, so have you ever thought to yourself at the end of a long day, if I see one more cup of coffee?" And so my question to you, Dr. Cliff Redford, veterinarian and host of the podcast Vet Life with Dr. Cliff, after a day of treating animal patients, do you go home to a pet?
13: I go home to three pets.
0: Ha!
13: And I love it. They greet me at the door. They know who gets the rubs first, the pets first. It's usually by age, to be honest with you. And it's hard to believe, but veterinarians – love animals. So maybe much more than this OBGYN love, whatever he has to deal with.
0: Doc, thank you so much. I hope you come back soon.
13: All right. We'll talk again. Thanks. Right. Bye-bye.
0: Coming up, which brands reign supreme with Gen Alpha and which well-known athletic wear company just severed ties with a Hollywood superstar?

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16: Well, I always love stories about those brands that dominate our lives. You know, apparently, I don't know if you've ever driven to Pearson International Airport, but when you go to the airport and you want to know what terminal to go to, they have them all listed, the names of them, which I always thought was stupid AF because I can recognize the logo a million times faster than I can read while I'm driving. And so I've never understood why, because those brands and those logos mean a lot, and they've invested a lot into that brand and logo recognition. And so anytime there's a story about these big brands, I always love talking to my next guest, Tony Chapman, host of the award-winning podcast, Chatter That Matters, and the founding partner of Chatter AI. How are you, sir?
17: Always a pleasure.
16: Yeah, this is an interesting one. Gen Alpha, so the teens. Apparently, Amazon and Nike reign supreme in a new report. That shocks me that Nike, because we've talked about the fall of Nike.
9: Yeah, and that surprised me, and I did some digging. And what really this story is saying is, who's controlling purchases in the home?
16: Yeah.
9: First thing, overall, about 88% of the purchases that you bring in your house, if you're married, are controlled by the women in your house.
16: Yeah.
9: If you're married to a woman. It's and they have incredible influence. In the past, dad kind of did the deal stuff, like going after a car or a stereo. But now moms, with the internet, reading, doing their homework, even are controlling that. So I started looking at that, saying, well, why would they be doing Nike? And what it is a combination of two things happening with this young group. Millennials growing up with the internet and this new Gen Alpha. And it really is that the kids have incredible influence now in terms of what to buy and not to buy, including what the parents should be using because they're on TikTok. They're getting the information now. And Nike's one that somehow passes the approval state for both the mums and the kids.
16: Yeah.
9: So the kids might want some funky brand that mums never heard of. She says, well, look, how about Nike? We just settle with Nike. So I think Nike's winning that kind of Joe Clark vote, which is sort of people are split on both sides and he goes up the middle. It's almost that what's happening. I don't think it's a testament that suddenly Nike's making a big comeback with this age. It's more that it's got approval sticker with mums.
16: And if it were Gen Alpha doing a lot of the purchasing, somebody tells me that it'd be over-indexing on TikTok shop as opposed to Amazon.
9: Without question.
16: Yeah.
9: TikTok shop would be everything they're doing. But again, mom doesn't want to surrender her credit card to something she's not that aware of. And she knows that Amazon. So they agree on a purchase. She knows it's coming from Amazon. She gets peace of mind. So that's what happens. But this generation, as it leaves mom, is going to be the one to watch. What exactly are they going to get their influences and buy when mom's no longer in control of the pocketbook?
16: Well, I'll tell you what's interesting as well is I've been trying to do a deep dive into my kids and how they think, right? And why they are so insistent, not my daughter, but my sons, why they are so insistent on wearing, you know, monochromatic. They all wear the same stuff, sweatshirts, sweatpants, and oversized t-shirts. It's black, it's gray, it's white. And everyone that age that I see is dressed that way. They're all dressed the same.
9: But that's tribal wear. That's been around. What did you wear as a kid?
16: No. I know. I figured out what it is. I actually talked to somebody about it. It's they are this post share. They like that they share online, but it's private sharing, right?
9: Yeah.
16: They don't post to Instagram and stuff like that because of the fear of being cringe. And so if you stick to what's safe, you won't err on either side. You won't be too crazy. You won't be too timid. You're just going to be like, if you're like everybody else, no one can complain. And it's this weird self-imposed conformity. I don't know how that's going to manifest later in life, but that's an interesting snapshot into their frame of mind.
9: Yeah, and I also would look back. I remember everybody wearing Lee cords and Lee shirts and then Pierre Cardin shirts. Everybody had to have that. There's certain tribal wear that says I fit in with this group. And in high school, we had the jocks and we had, you know, we didn't have the segmented goths and everything else. We had
16: if you knew you were going to be the first person to have the new Air Force Ones, you wanted everybody to know it.
9: You did at that time. But this is, you're right. This one, they want to be a little bit more discreet because they know how easy it is to be burnt online.
16: Yeah. I want to go back to that TikTok shop thing because I'm not on TikTok, but apparently it is a massive driver for revenues for big brands. Apparently Crocs is destroying everybody in that space on that platform. I have no idea why. And now it looks like they've got a new mascot, which I think is interesting. But
9: well, it's 24 years. I wondered why it took so long to put a crocodile as a mascot. Yeah. But they've had their first $1 billion quarter.
16: Yeah. Wow.
9: And what they did with Crocs is on TikTok is they allowed you to customize your Crocs. So if you remember, they had all the different things that you could plug into those holes and then everybody could have their own sense. So that created a whole new demand for Crocs because guess what? I can't use those charms unless I have the shoes.
16: Yeah.
9: And so it just made an amazing comeback story. And you got to imagine the margin on those products. I mean, that's just a rubber mold. And so they've done a great job. And now Niles, which I don't understand why they wouldn't call them Crocs.
16: Well, because the Nile River.
9: I know, but
16: I think it's very smart. I actually.
9: How many people are going to stretch that far with it?
16: I didn't say that. Man, it's so good. Do you know how Crocs made it into the public consciousness for the first time?
9: No.
16: There was a movie called Idiocracy about a guy who's frozen in time. He's a moron. And when he wakes up years later, all the dumb people have been multiplying and all the smart people froze their eggs and never had babies. And so the world is stupid.
9: Yeah.
16: I mean, like the baseline, this guy's the smartest guy in the world, right? Yeah. He wakes up, he's the smartest guy in the world. And the costume designer was tasked to go find clothing that represented idiots.
9: Yeah.
16: And they found this shoe that looked like the dumbest shoe they'd ever seen, and that was the world's introduction to Crocs.
9: And that's how big it got.
16: Yeah.
9: I remember when they went public and they were valued at $8 billion, and my friend of mine said, it's time to leave the stock market completely. How can a shoe? But it's one of the few brands that's actually had sustaining power.
16: Well, because everyone, when people talk about them, if nurses are wearing them on their feet all day, I trust that they're going to be comfortable.
9: But to make it a fashion statement with that alpha generation is incredibly smart. I guess, personalization. That's, we're moving from mass to my time and time again in marketing. I don't want to love the Beatles and hate the Stones. I want to find the fringe, the independent, something unique, something that that no one else has that I can bring to my social media conversation. That's what Croc does.
16: It feels like it's the Birkenstocks of this generation. When I was a kid, we wore Birks, and my parents thought they were the ugliest things in the world, and they were comfy. It feels like the same conversation.
9: Other than by adding the customization to it, the brilliance of it is, those are my Crocs.
16: Yeah, but they only have like two or three different types of shoes that they make.
9: Type of shoes, but again, you get McDonald's even did a promotion where you could get customized. Think of emojis.
16: Yeah,
9: and wearing an emoji on your shoe.
16: Yeah,
9: it's a brilliant move because people then get a chance to say, I've made my Crocs my own.
16: We got a couple of minutes left. Let's do this one because I want to spend all that time on TMU next. Under Armour is saying goodbye to The Rock, but hello to one of the stars of Heated Rivalry.
9: Yeah, I mean, listen, this brand is underwater. 3% decrease in sales. It tried so hard to be that relevant. I've never liked the name Under Armour. I understand what it was. Originally, for athletes, it was what you wore before you put on your equipment because it for sweat and rashes.
16: Yeah.
9: But that never really translated into a cool brand. And so they lost Stephen Curry, and they lost Stephen Curry, and they lost The Rock. And now they're getting sort of the next generation in. But the reality is they've lost the plot. It's no longer a brand of relevance. Can it be brought back? Of course.
16: Well, they say they're getting back to their ethos of training, right? They're not. It's not necessarily about what you wear for the game. It's what you wear to train for the game.
9: But that's what The Rock was doing. That was his whole idea was to create that. He was there to do that.
16: Yeah.
9: And they got him in Ultimate Fighting. They got him in all these different places. But guess what? They didn't get him enough in the stores, and when they're in the stores, they didn't sell. And that's ultimately, you can say you're the brand of this XYZ, favorite toothpaste of XYZ, but if you don't sell it through the store, it doesn't matter.
16: So now they're going the brand influencer.
9: Well, they're going brand influencer. They're just saying we're still got celebrities involved with our brands, but I mean, you lose Curry and you lose The Rock. You've lost two mega stars that take you around the world and back.
16: And interestingly that you say that because Steph Curry had to go to the other side of the world to China to get his new shoe deal with Li Ying, I think it's called.
9: Yeah. And it's the same way that, you know, we're seeing a lot of these celebrities now go away from the mainstream, especially as they get late in the career. Nike doesn't want to put in the money or Under Armour. They go to these upstart brands, and if they're successful with them, these upstart brands get nothing but lift
16: on. Oh, was it Federer?
9: Yeah.
16: Who made $1 billion off of...
9: Federer is a great one.
16: Uniqlo.
9: Yeah, he came in and just took that out of nowhere.
16: Oh, yeah.
13: On
16: are the shoes, right?
13: Yeah, On the
16: shoes. He was with Uniqlo. Now he's with On.
13: Exactly. Yeah. So he got with On as not only a brand partner, he got in as a shareholder or something of that sort.
16: No, good for him.
9: He was used to be Nike's big poster.
16: He did a great – that story is amazing.
9: At his age.
16: Yeah.
9: After he's aged out.
16: All right, we are going to take a break because there is a new report out about Toronto Metropolitan University, an independent review. That university has done so many things wrong for so long. We're going to talk to the brand expert about how they can clean up their image and move forward. That's coming up next on the Ben Mulrooney Show.
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1: Welcome back. And this is the time of year where parents who have kids of a certain age are sending their kids off to university. And a few years ago, parents were sending their kids off to Ryerson University, only for it to transform magically into Toronto Metropolitan University. And we'll discuss that name change in a moment. But then we all watched as there was this giant social upheaval, and our institutions of higher learning were co-opted and taken over by they call themselves a social justice movement. There wasn't a whole lot of justice in it, and it really wreaked havoc for students and professors and cities and towns. And Toronto Metropolitan University was one of the worst. And so there was an independent external review, and it concluded that high-profile campus disruptions and student arrests were symptoms of a worsening, highly polarized campus climate following the escalation of Middle East conflicts. And they had inconsistent police enforcement. They detailed persistent instances of intimidation directed at both students and senior administrators targeting Jewish community members. The report noted the campus security use of force was an issue, and in a lot of places was legally reasonable. And they concluded the school did not shirk its responsibility when it blocked a volatile off-campus event. And so the question is, the TMU is not in a good place. I certainly do not hold that institution in high regard for what they did with that name change and how they treated Jewish students. But I wonder, Tony Chapman, if you were tasked with helping out improve the brand, what would you do?
2: Let's rewind what you talked about, because when they took the name Ryerson off, they gave up 70 years of brand equity. So people have to understand, a name is what you're known for. A brand is what people think of you.
1: Yeah.
2: And there's a big difference. So there's people go, you know, awareness. Yeah, everybody knows. Everybody's heard of Scotiabank.
1: Yeah.
2: What do they think about them? That's what you're after. What do I think? So what happened is they changed that name, and they got so weak in the process. I think they had 27,000 inquiries, and they went, and basically it almost looked like they put the one that would offend the least amount of people.
1: Yeah.
2: That's the last thing you want to do as a brand.
1: Oh, so generic.
2: If you're going to make a big move and give away 7 years of equity, you better be moving on the chessboard to a new place that's unique, different, differentiates yourself in the market, creates a point of distinction in the marketplace, says we're the place to be. Now, I'll tell you what Ryerson was, because I used to do campus tours every year as an agency. To me, campus, they were the David versus Goliath. They didn't have Queens or Western, but they tried harder.
1: Yeah.
2: They were entrepreneurs. They were a diversity.
1: And they were building all over the city.
2: And they were building. Listen, they had kids go in and talk to Galen West and say, give me the top two floors. When you take over Maple Leaf Gardens, we want to put up an ice rink and our gym up there.
1: Yeah.
2: And by the way, he said, okay, I'll think about it. And we want $25 million from you. This was a school that had bravado and swagger.
1: Yeah.
2: They go to TMU, and all I hear about now is this sense of, instead of being inclusive, which they used to be, they're exclusive.
1: Yeah.
2: And so what would you do to rebuild the brand? Sad thing is, you got to start at the top. And as much as their leadership was known for being bold and expanding across Toronto, I think you need a fresh start, because right now this university's got a stain on it, and the stain is we don't treat our students fairly.
1: Yeah.
2: And we're picking favorites. And that's the last thing a university wants to be thought about. You want to be thought of a place for critical thinking, open-minded, getting people to meet in the middle ground. You don't want to be known for one that says one side is better than the other.
1: Yeah, I loved being in university because I like to tussle. I like to debate. And I want my kids to become that, too. Yeah. I fear for them. What if their opinion is an outlier? What if they run afoul of what the mob thinks is the only way you're supposed to think? And if that's going to happen anywhere, it's going to happen at a place that allowed this sort of thing to happen. I think the name change is even more devastating. To me, it is. This wasn't a brand. This was an institution of higher learning. Not only should they have known better, they did know the history of Edgerton Ryerson. They know that when he died, he had a separate funeral that was held by his First Nations friends for him. They know that he wasn't a racist. They know that they shouldn't be judging him based on 21st century mores. They know that. And they deliberately obfuscated on the truth in order to get themselves out of a bind with some emotional people. And it was all emotion.
2: And yet, once you show that element and level of weakness, the piranhas just come after you. Yeah. And next thing you know, you're whack-a-mole.
1: Yeah.
2: You can't get out of it. If you continue to be part of this debate, no matter what side they think you're on, perception is reality.
1: Yeah.
2: And this is the problem. So, I mean, listen, you asked me if I was taking that all over again, you're stuck with TMU, Toronto Metropolitan University, one of those, like, what a name.
1: Yeah.
2: When you're thinking about where the future should be.
1: Yeah.
2: Where they know that, like, this should be considered the petri dish. This is not stayed like the universities. This is the place you go to get the skills you need for the future. Yeah. I mean, they could have been just modernized and future forward. And I think that's the signal they got to do. But again, if you're not culturally letting people know that you won't tolerate any of this.
1: Yeah.
2: If you just turn a blind eye, or the perception is you're turning a blind eye, it's pretty tough to create an environment where parents are saying, I feel safe sending my kids to that school.
1: Well, what do you do with a brand that was built on the back, but more importantly, on the face of one of the most famous people out of Hollywood? What if that face is not recognizable to a new generation? Newman's Own, right? Yeah. You know what it is. I know what it is because I know who Paul Newman is. A lot of kids today have no idea who he is. So what are they doing with that brand to bring in that new generation?
2: So for people who haven't heard it, Paul Newman was very involved with children's charities and people, especially children disadvantaged. So he created Newman's Own, great ingredient products that he sold into the retailers saying, I'm going to give 100% of the profits to charity. Yeah. $700 million has been given. It's not some small little charity. But the trouble is that people don't know who Paul Newman's anymore. So they're coming back with this sense of great ingredients, great causes.
1: Yeah.
2: Because purpose brands still matter to people. Yeah. We won't pay a lot more money in the store. You know, if it's 5 cents more, as much as like people like to think they're environmentalists or socially conscious, they don't pay more. Right. But if it's priced competitively and they believe that that purchase is going to help children, they're going to do really well. So what they're going to do is revamp their entire marketing that says every time you're pouring that salad dressing on that salad, know that you're helping a child.
1: It's a great idea. I'm still impressed that brand still exists. I mean, it's a cutthroat world. The margins are really, really slim in those at the supermarket. And for that brand to have sustained and pivoted and built and grown is something to be said.
2: They get a lot of they don't pay the same listing fees that a Kraft would pay. They get a lot of things that are given them because the retail trade supports the fact of it. But it's lost a little bit of its luster because Paul Newman's no longer around. He's a little distant. I think what they're doing now, and maybe they'll get another spokesperson to come in and talk about how important it is that your wallet has a purpose too.
1: Yeah, that's a good point. Yeah, and I agree with you. If it doesn't cost too much more, people will opt for something like that.
2: Time and time again, if it's not a tiebreaker in price, people will gravitate to purpose, sustainable products more than they will not.
1: Tony Chapman, when's the next episode of Chatter That Matters?
2: Well, it's what we're really working on is the next season, and we're going to try to go a little bit more diversifying, not just calling it Chatter That Matters, but talk about things like longevity matters.
1: Yeah.
2: Talking about things like your relationship with your kids matter and start getting into some of these real issues and bring experts on that can help people say, you know, I can hear your story, I can hear your context, but even the lessons I draw out of it, even more.
1: Thank you very much, my
2: friend. Always a pleasure.
1: All right. And thank you, Edmonton, for joining us on this Monday. Why don't you come back and we'll do it all again tomorrow. And we're going to take a break. And when we come back, the Ontario Premier had some choice words for Mr. Donald Trump. And a lot of people were thinking nobody knows Donald Trump. Donald Trump doesn't know the Premier. Well, it turns out, based on the True Social post that we talked about at the beginning of the hour, which we'll talk about at the top of this hour, he knows him plenty. And the impact will be felt, I'm sure, for days. We're going to be speaking with somebody who's been very critical of the position that was taken by our government, the Canadian International Trade and Competition and antitrust lawyer, Mark Warner. He's, like I said, he's got some choice words, but he can back it up with knowledge on this file. And don't go anywhere. We've got much more to come right here on the Ben Mulrooney Show from coast to coast to coast on the Chorus Radio Network.

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13: Good morning, it's 6 o'clock. I'm Scott Monick, cloudy skies and 16 degrees in downtown London.
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13: We will soon know more about how Canada plans to hit back against the U.S. in the trade war. Details of Canada's retaliatory tariffs against the U.S. are expected to be unveiled today, alongside details of supports for workers affected by tariffs. The U.S. introduced a new round of 50% tariffs on Canadian exports on Saturday, targeting goods worth up to $28 billion. That day, Prime Minister Mark Carney said retaliation in the form of dollar-for-dollar tariffs would kick in on September 8th, as discussions were taking place Monday about exactly how Canada will hit back. Carney said yesterday an attitude at the negotiation table that Canada is a subsidiary of the U.S. is not something his government will accept.
14: And that's before you get to constraints on our ability to do what the rest of the world wants, which is to sign trade deals with Canada. And that's before the very fundamental issues on culture.
13: Yesterday, U.S. President Donald Trump also threatened to hike tariffs on all vehicles, auto parts, and steel from Canada to 50% in the new year. Premier Doug Ford and President Trump spent yesterday trading insults. Trump said the premier is better known as the less charismatic, intelligent, and overall unimpressive brother of the late, great Rob Ford. Speaking in Hamilton yesterday, Doug Ford had a message to Americans ahead of the upcoming U.S. midterm elections.
15: I'm going to be reaching out to every single governor, every single senator, and every single congressperson. And when it comes to the midterms, I have a message to the Americans. Don't vote in a person that's going to kill your jobs.
13: Ford urged Canadians to protest the latest round of tariffs by buying Ontarian and Canadian products. Meantime, the escalation of the Canada-U.S. trade war will have a direct impact on consumers and companies on both sides of the border.

0: $25 billion it committed over the past year and a half. And that could cushion the impact, though there is some criticism that the first round didn't help small businesses. So we'll have to see.
1: That's Global's Jacqueline Hansen reporting. London police say a woman was assaulted and stabbed during a break-in at her home in the city's South End over the weekend. Police say the elderly woman was woken up by loud noises just after 6 o'clock Saturday morning. She then found a man entering her home in the area of Wellington Road and Baseline Road East. The victim was assaulted and stabbed before she was able to call 911. Multiple officers responded to the home, and the suspect began throwing broken glass at police. One officer suffered minor injuries as a result. The victim was hospitalized with serious but non-life-threatening injuries. The suspect was arrested and also taken to the hospital with minor injuries. A 40-year-old man is facing multiple charges, including aggravated assault and assaulting a peace officer with a weapon. He remains in custody and is scheduled to appear in court on Thursday. And some post-secondary students say they will struggle to make ends meet this school year because of drastic changes to the Ontario Student Assistance Program. David Augustine reports.
2: Non-repayable grants through the Ontario Student Assistance Program, or OSAP, now make up a maximum of 25% of student assistance, down from 85%, with the rest offered as loans. The province has also lifted a 7-year tuition freeze, allowing colleges and universities to raise fees by up to 2% annually. University of Toronto graduate student Aiden Jeffers says he expects to work up to 30 hours a week and may have to rely on food banks. Now, the province says the cuts were needed as OSAP costs climbed to $2.7 billion this fiscal year. David Augustine, The Canadian Press, Toronto.
1: Turning now to sports, the Toronto Blue Jays, two games back of the third and final AL wildcard berth, open a 3-game series tonight at Rogers Centre against the red-hot Kansas City Royals. Max Scherzer will be on the mound for the Blue Jays, while right-hander Seth Lugo is scheduled to start for the Royals, who have won 8 in a row. You can listen to tonight's ballgame live right here on 980 CFPL. It all starts at 7 o'clock. Canada will be aiming to prolong its stay at the Little League World Series tonight when it plays South Korea in a must-win game in South Williamsport, Pennsylvania. The Vancouver-based team, which plays in the Little Mountain Little League in BC, defeated Panama 3-2 in an extra inning last night. And the Houston Texans have acquired wide receiver Kayshon Boutte from New England. Houston sent safety Jalen Reed to the Patriots along with a 2028 seventh-round draft pick. I'm Scott Monick. Up next, it's The Morning Show with Devin Peacock. 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
4: From the 980 CFPL Weather Center, here's John Wilson.
5: Yesterday, about this time, I told you it would turn sunny today, provided stalled low pressure over southern Quebec moved. Well, guess what? It hasn't. So we've got the cloud on the back end of that still, with the northwest wind reinforcing that a bit. Clearing is just to the west. Depends how long it takes to come in. This afternoon should show some breaks and the high of 22. More of it gets sunny. And then partly cloudy tonight, 12. The low will move. Wednesday, partly sunny, 24. Thursday, the next one comes in, cloudy. Chance of showers there, pretty good. And 26, with a chance of one on Friday, but better. Today's high, 22.
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5: All right, let's change things up a little bit here. I've got a new term alert for you. Have you heard of the term house burping?
6: Nope.
5: It's when you open your windows and doors to let stale air out. Not something I'm going to be doing today.
6: You don't want to do it this weekend.
5: Common times to do it are first thing in the morning, right after you cook, and right after people visit. It's maybe something you've done before, you just didn't have a name for it. But house burping is trending right now. Germans have had a term for it for a while, apparently. I might mispronounce this because my German's not up to snuff, but in Germany it's called Luften, or airing out in order to ventilate. Again, popular times to do it are first time in the morning, right after you cook. And to do it right after you have your friends leave seems a bit mean, directed at the way your friends may or may not smell. An air quality expert does say it has its benefits. And you don't have to do it for long. 10 minutes or less is enough for a burp. Okay. We can come up with a better term than house burping, I feel.
6: Or we just call it open the windows.
5: Yeah, just open your windows. Okay. Airing out the house.
6: Yes.
5: We don't have to. We don't have to reinvent the wheel on this one.
6: Next term is going to be, I don't know, like for walking, like exercise, burping. I don't know.
5: Well, there was.
6: There's worse for worse, right?
5: Like, well, there was. I don't have the story off the top of my head, but there was someone who. They were a Gen Z, not to pick on Gen Z. But they it was on TikTok last year, I think, at some point, where they're extolling the virtues of, the term they used, I can't remember. But what they were doing was they were going for a walk, listening to a podcast, and they were talking about the me time of some sort. It's like, congratulations, you've invented going for a walk, you know, like, give me a break. Now, if you do burp your house, at this time of year, you need to be careful because there was a story out of Quebec where someone cut their heat to save money, and in the process, their pipes burst.
6: Oh, no.
5: Turned their house into a ice castle. This was in Quebec. Now, what happened was, the person decided to cut the heat completely to save money, and they weren't there, so they were traveling away, and they didn't want to heat an empty home. But while they were away, it got so cold that the water pipes burst, and it shot water into the apartment, and the water froze too, so there's the walls, the ceiling, the furniture, the appliances, everything was just covered in ice. It's not a great thing, but it would have looked pretty cool, I guess. You know, try to take the positive out of the situation.
6: It'll be a good Instagram photo for sure.
5: What made it even worse was this person was renting.
6: Oh, no.
5: And so they've been evicted now, so they don't have a home. I don't know where they were able to go. And now the owner has to fix it all up, and that's just a nightmare situation. Imagine coming home and you've got ice everywhere.
6: Oh, I will be so mad. It happened to me, well, when I moved to Canada, I opened the window in, like, very cold day.
5: Yeah.
6: And the window froze. That was my only thing, because, like, it got so cold that I couldn't, like, close it. So I had to, like, dump some, like, hot water just to kind of, like, melt it and then put it down. Yeah. But it wasn't fun.
5: No, no, no. So at the end of every year, we always get these words that, you know, that were the words of the year and whatnot. One early contender, apparently, for a word that's trending for 2026 is whimsy. Google says searches for whimsy are at an all-time high. The definition of whimsy, if you're curious, is behavior that is unusual, playful, and unpredictable, rather than having any serious reason or purpose behind it. So this could be the year of whimsy, and then whimsy goals are trending for Google searches. Also, how to add more whimsy to your life.
6: Oh, my God.
5: That's a question I have never once asked myself.
6: Oh, Jesus. Well, it's been 3 weeks. I don't think it's going to make it. Like, what happened to 6-7? It disappeared.
5: Hey, let's
6: I don't want to call it back.
5: Yeah, let's not.
6: But I'm just saying, like, 3 weeks into a year, 100% there's going to be a new one out there.
5: Videos about being more whimsical are all over social media. I haven't seen them. I hope it stays that way, although the phone is always listening. There's a writer for the Huffington Post who said whimsy is already the clear front runner for word of the year. Influencers are using it hand in hand with having a more analog lifestyle, so less time online, more time doing stuff in real life, which is not a bad thing. Although it's kind of ironic for influencers to be saying that because you can't be influenced if you're not on your phone. Here, seeing the word whimsy makes me think of when I would watch or when I have watched cooking shows in the past, and there'll be cooking competition shows. Sometimes all the chefs, they always get the judges. They get a little, listen, no offense to the chefs out there, like the professional chefs, but they're a bit of an odd duck. Chefs are kind of like goaltenders, you know, they're you can be high maintenance at times. Again, no offense to the chefs.
6: Well, we closed the door on Gordon Ramsay. He was coming to a show, but not anymore. Thanks, Devin.
5: But chefs love to use the term whimsical. And so they'll put together a dish, and someone will be judging it, and someone will say, oh, that's very whimsical. I was going for a whimsical. It's like, and this was years ago, not this year. It's like, whimsical? Like, and I look at the same thing, and it's like a risotto with whatever sticking out of it. Like, that's whimsical? Feels like you guys just looking at thesaurus before the start of the show.
6: They were ahead of the time.
5: And just pick what works and what doesn't. But yeah, they were ahead of the time. So if you're looking to add more whimsy to your life, you are not alone. And you heard it here first. If whimsy ends up being the word of the year, then...
6: we'll bring this clip up. We'll save
5: it. We'll absolutely send it. Now... save it. If it doesn't end up being the word of the year, then this clip will mysteriously just disappear.
6: It never happened. It wouldn't see a way.
5: We'll take a break. When we return, more of The Morning Show with Devin Peacock on 980 CFPL.
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5: This week is National Non-Smoking Week in Canada. It's an annual campaign to educate people about the health effects of smoking. The week dates back to 1977, and while there has been a lot of progress with millions of Canadians giving up smoking, millions continue to smoke as well, and vaping rates amongst youth has emerged as a real concern. Tobacco remains the leading preventable cause of disease and death in Canada. Kills 46,000 Canadians each year and represents about 30% of all cancer deaths. To talk about this, we're joined by Rob Cunningham, Senior Policy Analyst for the Canadian Cancer Society. Appreciate your time today.
14: Evan, good to be with you.
5: When we look at the population, what percentage of the population still smokes?
14: It's 11%, both Canada-wide and in Ontario. In 1965, 50% of the population smoked, including 61% of men. So clearly, a huge amount of progress. Things have really changed over time. But as you mentioned, leading preventable cause of disease and death. So an enormous amount of work remains. And we have an objective of under 5% tobacco use by the year 2035. So 3.6 million Canadians smoke. We want to do as much as we can to get that number down as quickly as possible.
5: When you look at 50% back in 1950, 11% now, what's attributable to that decline? Is it more knowledge or more than that?
14: Well, I think knowledge of the health effects are a very important contributing factor. But it's been a comprehensive strategy that includes taxation, regulation, and cessation and education programming over time. People are motivated by the cost. And that's why taxation is so important. If you had to choose one, you know, the higher taxes and prices would be probably the single biggest impact over the more recent decades. Different things affect different people. And as part of that education, those health warnings on the package, more recently in the recent decades, with pictures of the health effects is one type of public education reaching the entire population.
5: Yeah, I was going to say, you know, the packaging has certainly been a big focus Maybe, what, going back 15, 20 years now, what role does that play in influencing people's decisions to smoke or not?
14: Yeah, so it was 2001 that we first, Canada was the first country in the world to have pictures as part of health warnings on cigarette packages. We've had our third round that has been implemented, and we're about to have a new round later in April of this year. But they're a factor, absolutely. The tobacco companies fought very hard against them because they knew they were going to have an impact. The picture says 1,000 words. They're very hard to ignore. And we've also gotten rid of the brand portion of the packaging through plain packaging. So the remaining part is no longer attractive in different colors and you know, industry logos and so on. And we now have 140 countries in the world and territories that have implemented this Canadian precedent to have picture warnings on packages.
5: To go from 50% down to 11% is quite significant. How difficult, though, is it going to be to go from 11% down to 5%? Might that 6% be harder to achieve than that initial, 30-plus, 40-plus percent drop?
14: Well, it's certainly doable. It's going to be harder to go from 11 to 5 than it was from 50 to 44, in terms of that 6%. Mm-hmm. But most smokers wish they had never started. They want to quit. We have the lower rates of youth smoking that are helpful to the overall trend. So the number of starters is less. But as you know, and mentioned, the youth vaping is really in a whole different position. We've had this new generation of never smokers getting addicted to nicotine through e-cigarettes. That shouldn't be happening, but it is. Canada-wide, we have among grade 12 students, 27% are vaping, and that is triple the rate of smoking in that age, in that grade. It's gone up, it's tremendously concerning. And that's why we need a whole series of strategies to reduce that. Health Minister Sylvia Jones in Ontario could easily have minimum age 21 for tobacco and e-cigarettes instead of 19. PEI has already done that. It's gone very well in terms of the public very much accepting it. We have 80% of the population in opinion polls supporting minimum age 21. It's been done in 30 U.S. states. It's been done nationally in the U.S., but other measures as well, such as banning internet sales. Federally, Health Minister Marjorie Michel can finalize a regulation to ban flavors in e-cigarettes. That regulation is ready to be adopted. Flavors are an important factor contributing to youth vaping. And if we do it nationally, it's much better than provincially, because you deal with the interprovincial shipments, you can have customs at the border in terms of commercial shipments. The sooner we can have these measures implemented, the sooner we're going to be able to protect youth.
5: The strategies to address vaping, are they similar to smoking? Or are they, I guess it would be generally similar, but are they slightly different as well? Or is it pretty much as a lot of the same strategies for smoking that would relate over to vaping?
14: We have a lot of similarities, and unfortunately we're relearning the same lessons over again that we know from tobacco, in terms of what is effective, in terms of the company behavior. Tobacco companies are marketing e-cigarettes. They cannot be trusted. There's a lot of promotion that remains that should be banned. One of the developments, these product categories ever evolving. Some of them have like Bluetooth communications back to the company. Some of them have, digital aspects to it. You can play games. That's certainly wrong. And the emergence of disposable e-cigarettes that have higher puff volumes makes them more and more inexpensive. That's a factor for youth, because they're still less expensive than cigarettes. And there's a tax loophole for disposable cigarettes that really needs to be closed, and that price can help in terms of deterring youth vaping as well.
5: We've talked about, you know, some of the strategies involved in trying to get people to quit smoking. And you mentioned earlier there's a lot of people who do smoke that wish they could stop or never started. Do we have enough supports out there to help people to quit if they've already made the decision they want to, but just have some of those difficulties in actually achieving that goal?
14: There's so much more that we should do. And Ontario and the other provinces have a historic opportunity to do a lot more because of the huge funds that they are receiving from the tobacco lawsuit settlement. Ontario has already received $1.8 billion. They're going to be, over time, next 24 years, receiving $7.1 billion. They're going to get a payment every July. And there's the Smoke-Free Ontario strategy. We can do more for smoking cessation. You know, whether it's more people and better subsidies for nicotine replacement products or for prescription medications or for youth prevention measures, social media campaigns that or mass media campaigns that can discourage smoking or to encourage quitting, policy measures, enforcement measures. But yes, we absolutely need more cessation in terms of what's available to people. Keeping in mind that, you know, given that we're National Non-Smoking Week, you know, what can people do to quit? And quitting for most people is the single most important thing they can do to improve their health. There is that toll-free number that is on every package where people can get free advice and assistance to quit. There's a web address on every package. There are these nicotine replacement products and prescription medications that are available. And in some cases, people can get subsidies for purchases. And one thing, you know, health effects are a great motivator to quit, but there's also the cost. And people may want to add up how much they spend in a year on cigarettes. It could be several thousand dollars, and how they could use that money for something else, a vacation, towards a car, towards a down payment on a house, or whatever. There's lots of reasons to quit.
5: Rob, as always, I appreciate the time.
14: Thanks, Devin.
5: That's Rob Cunningham, Senior Policy Analyst for the Canadian Cancer Society. We need to pause. When we return, we'll have more of The Morning Show with Devin Peacock on 980 CFPL.
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5: The CAA is warning drivers that auto thieves are changing tactics and becoming more aggressive in public places. So police across Canada are seeing more cases where criminals distract people in parking lots while using technology to intercept key fob signals and unlock vehicles. Experts say thieves are combining social engineering with electronic tools to target vehicles quickly and quietly. You're urged to stay alert around your vehicle, especially if you're approached by a stranger asking unusual questions or offering help. I want to talk about this. To do that, we're joined by Elliot Silverstein, Director of Government Relations for CAA South Central Ontario. Elliot, appreciate the time today. Let me push the button. There we go. Sorry, Elliot. Appreciate your time today.
22: Thank you for having me.
5: So let's talk about distraction thefts. What are they, and why are criminals increasingly using them as a tactic here in some of these public spaces?
22: So we're very familiar with a lot of the distraction thefts that occur when it comes to distracting, trying to get jewelry or money and so forth. Now we're seeing that being combined with the goal of acquiring vehicles. So what thieves are doing is they're using technology that's out there that can read the key fobs that people have in their pockets. And at a very close distance, they can use those tools, in many cases discreetly, to try and gain access to that information and then quickly thereafter try and get access to your car. Let's say you're at a shopping mall or parking on the street and you go about your way. You've answered a question for them. They've asked you for directions, for example, and you go about your way innocently, and they have potentially been able to get that code from your key fob and try and gain access to your car.
5: How fast can that happen in terms of having that technology, being able to clone the key fob so that they can then go get access to the car?
22: Usually can take roughly about a minute. I mean, because you have that information, you have to get it all queued up, but it can take about a minute to get that information out there. We've seen that type of technology used at night where the thieves are trying to gain access to a car by coming close to the vehicle and then using that technology to open the doors. It's really the same tools that are at play here, except they're using it directly with the key fob and then trying to take advantage of that.
5: Yeah, I've heard something similar that for houses as well. Like if you leave your, sometimes people might leave keys on a table near a front door, and depending on the situation, it's possible, I guess, where you can do the same thing similarly to this.
22: It is very similar. I mean, the difference here is that it's taking advantage of people's good nature in the sense that it's very common for people to say, "I'm not sure which direction I'm going." What we're trying to remind people here is that, you know, we're all trying to be good Samaritans in many ways, but if something doesn't feel authentic, if somebody's coming closer to you in your personal space, if they're positioning themselves closer, let's say, to your keys in your hand, you know, take those warning signs, be vigilant about your surroundings, because that innocent question that you may think you're being asked could be something where they're trying to gain access to your vehicle because you're in proximity to your vehicle and your keys.
5: Now, is there something people can do here? Like sometimes in the past, people have used steering wheel locks or other anti-theft devices. Could that be something that people could use here?
22: There's a couple of things that people can do. There are the physical deterrents in the vehicle, like a steering wheel column, like a club. There's also things like two-factor authentication, where even if somebody did clone your key fob, they would still need that second sequence to get the engine started. But at the same time, what we're also recommending is that people consider using a Faraday pouch. And that is something we talked about at the early stages of auto theft, which is where you put your keys inside this little pockets, and you can keep it in your pant pocket, you can keep it in your jacket or in your bag, and it blocks the radio frequency signal from being captured. So if you're out and about grocery shopping, for example, you could in theory put your keys inside that little pouch and be moving along without the fear of having your information being cloned.
5: And just for people trying to maybe picture a Faraday pouch, these can be pretty small. So it's something huge. It's something you can put the key in and it can fit into your pocket.
22: It's fairly small. I mean, really, it's probably no bigger than the size of your keychain itself. You know, the one that I have, it has a little Velcro. You pop it inside, you close the Velcro, and it attaches with a keychain if you want it as well to a bag. You know, they come in different sizes, but certainly it's something to consider because we want to try and minimize these risks. Now that we know that thieves are retooling when it comes to auto theft, and they haven't really given up the fight, they're just taking different tactics to try and get access to vehicles.
5: Is there other information people should be thinking about that might be stored in our cars that could be giving out information? I'm thinking about, you know, addresses like GPS systems for home addresses and whatnot.
22: Well, I mean, again, you know, different individuals use their cars in different ways. I mean, particularly, you know, again, your information is pretty much stored in your phone. But when you have your car information stored into your car, again, every vehicle is different. If that information is in the car and they gain access, again, you're providing them additional information about yourself. That's more of a general safety reminder. But the more information you can have taken out of your vehicle, the better. That's why we also recommend not leaving any documents in your car, not leaving any valuable possessions like laptops or tablets there, because the more that you can give attraction to a thief for that vehicle, they're going to be lured in for that.
5: What should people do if something does happen? Obviously, you should report it to police, but what can people do if they do see something suspicious or they are concerned about something?
22: Well, there's a couple of things that people can do. If they're concerned about the broader issue, certainly talking to police, sharing it with neighbors is absolutely important, because you could be sharing information that really opens up the concerns in a community where there are people being targeted. At the same time, if you're concerned about the safety of your vehicle, it's always important to take it to your mechanic or to your dealership to talk to them to make sure that nothing has been tampered with your vehicle. Again, because you don't want to have a situation where you're innocently trying to help people or do that in one case and come back later and find your vehicle is gone. So if something doesn't seem right, it's never a bad idea to get your vehicle checked out to make sure everything is in working order.
5: Just on that note, if you maybe have an interaction where your vehicle isn't maybe accessed or stolen, but you are concerned about your fob maybe being compromised in some way, could that impact the fob itself? That's a case where you need to go to the dealer or to the driver or to dealership, or how might that be impacted?
22: Well, depending on what the thieves are trying to do and also how far along they get, they could potentially disrupt your existing key fob. So you could run into a situation where your existing key fob doesn't work. In that case, you would need to go to your dealership or mechanic to get the key fobs reset to your car, because again, the fob and the car essentially talk to each other, and if they have been split apart, they would need to be reprogrammed. So if you detect anything unusual in your vehicle after that interaction where it's giving you a warning sign of any kind, that is a pretty good indicator that you really should get some assistance in your vehicle as soon as possible.
5: It's all good advice, Elliot. I certainly appreciate the time today. Thank you very much.
22: Thank you for having me.
5: That's Elliot Silverstein from CAA South Central Ontario. It's really good advice. It's also sad advice to have to give, because ultimately what it is also doing and part of is it is where you trust your fellow person less, right? Where you might have someone who genuinely approaches you in a parking lot or somewhere asking a question, needing assistance, where people might be initially suspicious, where otherwise you might not have been. But with these new tactics starting to present themselves, where people can distract you and try and intercept your key fob signal, it's something you need to be thinking about and need to be aware of. Again, the Faraday pouch is something to consider. And if you're trying to picture it, I mean, first you can Google it if you want, but a Faraday pouch is not too small. It's not too large. It's pretty small. It's something that can hold your keys, but also something you can put in your pocket, put in your purse, whatever you want to do. It's not something that's going to be difficult to carry around and to bring around with you as you go grocery shopping or do anything else that you need to do. But it's something you need to be thinking about in this day and age, increasingly as we see more and more technology in our vehicles.
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24: Stalled low pressure over southern Quebec, still kicking back the cloud and even the occasional light bit of drizzle. So we're not quite rid of that thing yet. I thought we would be by today, but it's stalled, and you know how they work. They don't move. Eventually, we'll get some sunny breaks in this afternoon. It'll continue to clear tonight, if not sooner. 22 degrees, more if we get sun this afternoon, 12 degrees overnight. Tomorrow, better, partly sunny, 24. Thursday, the next system with a pretty good chance of showers in that, 26. Friday, a mix of sun, cloud, perhaps a shower, 24. Today's high, 22.
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0: Normally, you have to wait till the end of the year for a list like this, but I have a list of some of the dumbest reasons people have called 911. This was sparked by a woman in Florida recently being arrested because she was somewhere and they wouldn't serve her a Jell-O shot, so she called 911. And so BuzzFeed put together a list of the dumbest reasons people have called 911, straight from 911 dispatchers themselves. You know, a couple of years ago, I was fortunate enough to do a ride-along with London Police just to see what things were like. It'd be interesting to sit in with dispatchers and do something similar. Now, that might be a little bit different because you got, like, personal... Well, you have personal information with the ride-along, too, but it might be a different type of thing. But it'd be interesting just to see what dispatchers in London have to deal with. Not from stuff like this. We don't get stuff like this all the time, but there are some crazy reasons people have called 911. For example, a 96-year-old woman called 911 to report a missing child because her 68-year-old daughter hadn't gotten back by dark. So, child being 68 years old.
1: Can you imagine the life of that 68-year-old?
0: Yeah.
1: Call me when you get to your wife.
0: Yeah.
1: Or your husband.
0: It's a sign that, hey, like you can be 68 years old, but you're still someone's little girl, right?
1: As my mom said, you're still a baby.
0: A woman called 911 from a Wendy's drive-thru because they would not sell her a Whopper. The issue being, of course, Whoppers are sold by Burger King. There's a guy who called during a power outage to ask for the score of the Canada-United States Olympic gold medal game. The dispatcher said, I'm Canadian. Obviously, I told him. Okay. Someone called to report that their neighbors were dropping pebbles into her pebbled driveway. Turns out that was not happening, and she had actually been harassing them for months. Someone called 911 because they were a tourist and bored. They didn't have much money, so they wanted some tips on what to do. Someone called to report a missing Amazon package, despite it showing as delivered. The caller later found out it was delivered to the wrong door of their apartment building. An adult admitted they got in trouble for calling 911 when they were a child because their grandparents were insisting that they eat a hot dog. An older lady called to complain that a random man did not hold the door open for her.
1: My God.
0: It's just the amount of things people...
1: Are we missing an opportunity, like a business opportunity here? That's like someone has to come up with an idea of like, call us if you need anything. Like a company that you can call.
0: A complaint line?
1: Yeah, like a complaint company that you can call about this. Like, by the way, today I was going into a building and this guy didn't open the door. Oh, how he looked. Like, you know, like he makes you feel like you're calling someone, but then you're calling a random company that don't care. They just listen.
0: I mean, it's not the worst idea.
1: Anyways, business are for everything, right? So, like.
0: It would. The one thing for that would be, I think, like. You'd have to have a lot of different people listen to what the gripes people would have because it could get kind of depressing at times where all you're doing is hearing people who are upset.
1: I feel like all these stories and the ones that you have mentioned is mostly people that they are lonely, people that don't get someone to listen to and often, you know, like all of them is like, oh, they didn't do this for me. They didn't like,
0: yeah.
1: So it's people that are missing that attention. So, but yeah, no, it's terrible. Like, and we mentioned it here, 911, the police, they are so overwhelmed
0: with
1: so much work. So for you to call and say like, hey, I'm not getting a Whopper when you're in Wendy's, like, guys, we got better things to call 911.
0: Well, how about this? One dispatcher said they got yelled at because no one turned on the northern lights.
1: Oh, my God.
0: A retired police officer also shared a story saying a woman would call 4 or 5 times a week because of a ghost in her attic. We finally gave up on telling her to stop when we were over there with a mason jar. We said, we're going to fix your problem. They went up, shuffled around, lit a cigarette, blew the smoke into the jar, and put the lid on. And when they went back down, they said, we got them. She was thrilled, and they never heard from her again. That's pretty, you know, pretty smart thinking.
1: I would love to see the face. I know. Murray, good morning. I know you're listening. I would love to see your face when you hear all these stories. And he probably himself.
0: Oh, I'm sure.
1: Because he was in the police for so many years. He probably also heard some crazy stories that it will be unbelievable just to hear those. But
0: I'm sure there's a lot of police officers who could.
1: That's what I'm saying. And we have a lot that listen to us.
0: Yeah.
1: So
0: this is not someone who called 911, but there's a story from Scotland where a parakeet is on the loose in a Scottish suburb. It's been blamed for causing thousands of dollars in damage by pecking away at the rubber part of people's cars. This is a clip of Angus Chisholm, who lives in the suburb, talking about the bird.
2: Well, it'd be nice if it was caught humanely and taken away, and obviously it's a domesticated bird, so somebody could look after it. Putting a cover in your car is the solution, but every time you go out, you've got to take the cover off, and it's not ideal. So now my car is so badly damaged, I'm not sure it could do any more damage, so I'm just leaving it until I need to change my car, and then I'll get it fixed, by which time it will be resolved, hopefully.
1: I love the sound of the bird in the back, yeah. Like talking back to him.
0: Not a reason to call 911.
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4: They say Newfoundland weather is harsh. Looks like snow.
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5: Good morning. It's 7 o'clock. I'm Scott Monick. Mostly cloudy skies and 16 degrees in downtown London.
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5: Details of Canada's retaliatory tariffs against the United States are set to be unveiled today. Prime Minister Mark Carney has said the counter-tariffs would kick in on September 8th. Finance Minister François-Philippe Champagne, Industry Minister Melanie Joly, Jobs Minister Patty Hajdu, and Artificial Intelligence Minister Evan Solomon are also expected to share details of supports for workers affected by tariffs today. The U.S. introduced a new round of 50% tariffs on Canadian exports on Saturday, targeting goods worth $28 billion. Global's Jacqueline Hansen has more.
6: We don't know which products will be targeted yet, but those duties would be paid by Canadians. Now, that could change what Canadians choose to buy. If a U.S. product costs more because it has a tariff on it, maybe they'll choose to buy a made-in-Canada alternative instead. And we're already hearing a renewed push to buy Canadian. And Canadians have answered that call before, looking for those maple leafs on price tags at the grocery store or choosing not to travel to the U.S. The finance minister said that one of our greatest strengths is our purchasing power. And I'll be watching for who loses their livelihood over this, how much it costs taxpayers and consumers, and if it changes what we spend our money on. But the scale of the impact of all of this on Canadians really comes down to just how long it lasts.
5: Meantime, a war of words has broken out between Premier Doug Ford and U.S. President Donald Trump. Trump said yesterday that the premier is better known as the less charismatic, intelligent, and overall unimpressive brother of the late, great Rob Ford. Doug Ford responded by telling the president that he could kiss his you-know-what. Speaking in Hamilton, Ford also had a message to Americans ahead of the upcoming U.S. midterms.
12: I'm going to be reaching out to every single governor, every single senator, and every single congressperson. And when it comes to the midterms, I have a message to the Americans. Don't vote in a person that's going to kill your jobs.
5: Ford urged Canadians to protest the latest round of tariffs by buying Ontarian and Canadian products. Now, the fresh tariff threats on Canadian vehicles and parts have raised concern in Windsor, the heart of Canada's automaking industry. Mayor Drew Dilkins says the tariffs would cost jobs if imposed, but he hopes sensible minds will prevail before then.
14: This is a layering on of more pain and more cost that is completely unnecessary.

0: serious but non-life-threatening injuries. Meantime, when officers arrived on scene, they say the suspect began throwing broken glass at police. An officer suffered minor injuries as a result. The victim was also hospitalized with serious but non-life-threatening injuries. A 40-year-old man is facing multiple charges, including aggravated assault and assaulting a peace officer with a weapon. Western University's Community Legal Services is moving to downtown London. CLS, the legal clinic operated by the Faculty of Law at Western, is moving downtown to a space within Fanshawe College's Dundas Street campus. University officials say the new location is near the courthouse and will bolster the clinic's role in providing free legal help to low-income and marginalized people across London and Middlesex. And some post-secondary students say they will struggle to make ends meet this school year because of drastic changes to the Ontario Student Assistance Program. Earlier this year, Premier Doug Ford's government announced it would sharply cut student assistance grants, citing unsustainable costs. The proportion of non-repayable grants a student can receive through OSAP has been reduced from 85% to a maximum of 25%, with the rest given in loans. The province also lifted a 7-year freeze on tuition that allows colleges and universities to raise fees by up to 2% per year for the next 3 years. Turning now to sports, the Toronto Blue Jays have 30 games left in their regular season. They begin a sprint with some hurdles to the finish line tonight against the visiting Kansas City Royals. The Jays enter play 2 games behind the surging Cleveland Guardians for the third and final American League wildcard berth. The Jays will play their next 6 games at Rogers Centre before hitting the road for 9 games in 9 days. Max Scherzer will get the start tonight. You can listen to the ballgame live right here on 980 CFPL. And some NFL news. There's been a trade ahead of the start of the regular season coming up next month. The Houston Texans acquired wide receiver Keyshawn Booty from the New England Patriots for safety Jalen Reed and a 2028 7th-round draft pick. I'm Scott Monick. 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
4: From the 980 CFPL Weather Center, here's John Wilson.
5: Yesterday, about this time, I told you it would turn sunny today, provided stalled low pressure over southern Quebec moved. Well, guess what? It hasn't. So we've got the cloud on the back end of that still, with the northwest wind reinforcing that a bit. Clearing is just to the west. Depends how long it takes to come in. This afternoon should show some breaks and the high of 22. More of it gets sunny. And then partly cloudy tonight, 12. Below will move. Wednesday, partly sunny, 24. Thursday, the next one comes in, cloudy. Chance of showers there, pretty good. And 26, with a chance of one on Friday, but better. Today's high, 22.
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5: Are you a fan of Banksy? I am a fan of Banksy. One of the neat things about Banksy is no one knows who he is. Although...
6: Are you Banksy?
5: I am not Banksy. Oh, okay. If I was Banksy, I wish I was. I would not be. I would not be here.
6: Banksy is like anonymous, you know. Like,
5: well,
6: it could be an organization. It
5: not
6: could
5: anymore.
6: Be one person. Oh no.
5: So here's the thing. I've done this for movies and TV shows and whatnot. There has been some extensive reporting done looking into who Banksy is, and there's now a name attached to it. So what I'm going to do. It's because it's out there. We're going to talk about it. But if you would like to not know, turn away. Turn off for about, 5-6 minutes.
6: I don't like this. I feel like we're revealing Batman.
5: So, normally I would not have done it, but the report, first off, the reporting that has been done by Reuters here is really, really good. And the story is out there. And so I'm not the one that's. I would not break this. I would not have reported on this, but since it's out there, I think it's worthy of talking about. And I'm curious, does it hurt the art if people now have a name attached to it all? So we're going to play a report here from just in a moment from ABC. Again, I'm going to give people a spoiler alert. If you do not want to know who Banksy is, assuming you can avoid it in other media and just life, then this is your opportunity now to look, plug your ears, not listen. We always want to listen, but this is your spoiler alert. Here's Jim Ryan talking about who is Banksy.
7: Banksy's provocative murals have appeared in places as diverse as a Manhattan intersection, New Orleans hurricane-ravaged Lower Ninth Ward, and on the side of a bombed-out building in Ukraine. In 2000, a man named Robin Gunningham was arrested on a misdemeanor charge of defacing a Manhattan billboard. According to Reuters, Gunningham later changed his name to David Jones in a successful attempt at anonymity. Now the news agency says it's identified Gunningham, or Jones, as a street artist whose work sells for millions.
8: £8,500,000. So,
7: Reuters says Robin Gunningham is Banksy. Jim Ryan, ABC News.
5: Now, the story of Reuters doing this report is quite long. Well, I wouldn't read it to begin with, but even if I was going to, it's way too long. So if you're interested in this sort of a thing and you want to read the story of how Reuters did this, as much as I wish he was still anonymous, it's a really good read. And so I would certainly recommend it. You can just Google Banksy and Reuters. And that'll bring you the special report they did on this. Banksy is, though, one of the world's most famous artists. His Girl Without a Balloon painting that he immediately destroyed via a shredder in 2018 is one of many pieces of fantastic art.
6: We were lucky because we had some art from Banksy here, yeah. Thanks to DJ Williams and Ken Guy, that they brought it here. So
5: I have some Banksy prints in my. I Banksy's great. I'm mm-hmm. a huge Banksy fan. So and that's why I was one of those questions. You would love if we ever found out who he was. It would be after his death, where then it's revealed and you can say okay, because then it doesn't. I feel. Hurt his art after his death. Now, it may not even impact it right now because it's still impactful. It still has a surprise element to it. But when you look into all of it, he Banksy at one time was attached to this band in the UK, Massive Attack. And at times, people have theorized that Banksy was actually one of a group of people, and so a group of people would all act as Banksy at different times as a collective pseudonym. Massive Attack, by the way, is a UK electronic group that is based out of Bristol, and Bristol has always been kind of viewed generally as the home for Banksy. The idea of the person who is Banksy changing his name to David Jones, because it's one of the most common names in the UK, to me is on brand and would be a really good idea when you think, if you're trying to stay anonymous with the most common name you could possibly get in the UK. Now, Banksy's lawyer is a guy by the name of Mark Stevens. He said in a statement to Reuters that he does not accept that many of the details contained with their inquiry are correct. He also urged Reuters not to publish their reporting, claiming that Banksy has been subjected to fixated, threatening, and extremist behavior. Now, the lawyer, Mark Stevens, also put forth that Banksy's decision to work anonymously or under a pseudonym serves vital societal interests. He said it protects freedom of expression by allowing creators to speak truth to power without fear of retaliation, censorship, or persecution, particularly when addressing sensitive issues such as politics, religion, and social justice. So the name is out there, but Banksy is still, I think, I don't know. Does it hurt the art? I don't know. Maybe it changes it a little bit, assuming people accept this, because the reporting is exhaustive. I think Reuters has done a really good job with this, but it's not 100% a guarantee where you haven't had Banksy or someone caught in the act and you can take a picture of this person or that. But
6: what makes me sad is, like, why they don't put all this time and stuff to find people that are doing bad, you know? Like, I don't know. Because Banksy, the thing with him is, like, he has been criticizing a lot of, his art is very political.
5: Mm-hmm.
6: So I get that part that, yeah, you want to know who that person is. But it's just like, again, I mentioned Batman. It's like you're revealing the identity of someone, you know? It's like, guys, he's not doing anything bad. Yes, he's putting his art as his opinion about politics, but he's not doing anything. Like, no. He's not hurting nobody. And the thing is that now, he's going to be in that position if that person is actually Banksy. Like, do I continue doing this? You know, like, because now his integrity could be in danger, because there are some people, when we talk about politics, that they take it too personal. So they're going to be like, oh my God, so you are the one who did this to me. It's like, no, he didn't. But
5: well, now it's time where maybe Banksy does become a collective. And so then he could say, like, hey, you know, you thought it was me, and I was, I don't know.
6: More people say, come up, like, oh, I'm Banksy.
5: Yeah,
6: and this
5: everyone stands up and says they're Banksy. There's a way around it. We'll see. But if you're a fan of Banksy, a major development this week. We'll take a break. When we return, more of The Morning Show with Devin Peacock on 980 CFPL.
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5: Health Canada has approved the first generic version of Ozempic. Health Canada says Canada is the first G7 country to authorize generic semaglutide. Easier read than said. Many people without drug coverage have been eagerly waiting for a generic version of Ozempic because Novo Nordisk's Ozempic can cost hundreds of dollars a month. The medication is approved for diabetes treatment, but it's often prescribed as off-label for weight loss, and that's where it's become quite popular. But one of the questions that I've had from the beginning with this, and it's been asked multiple times, is it safe to be taking for weight loss purposes? And what are the impacts now that we have a brand name version or a generic version of the brand name Ozempic that could be more readily available? Dr. Mario Elia is a family doctor in London. He's also the host of Keeping London Healthy on Rogers Television and joins us now. I appreciate the time today.
15: Hi, thanks for having me.
5: Do you hear a lot from people who want to take Ozempic or a generic version of it now?
15: So generic version, not so much. Obviously, very early in the news here, not available yet in Canada, just commercially. It's been approved, but not yet available. But in terms of requests for Ozempic and GLP class medications for weight loss, absolutely. This is something we see multiple times a day at this point. It's something that's very common, patients asking for, patients hearing about, obviously a lot of marketing with ads and that. So it's been transformative, I will say. Early in my career, we didn't have any options for weight loss medically beyond telling patients to reduce calorie intake, exercise, and cross their fingers. And for a lot of patients, that is not enough, where I have a number of patients in my practice who diligently track calories and diligently exercise and remain at a weight that A, they're not content with, and B, it is not healthy for their long-term risk in terms of heart attack, stroke, diabetes risk, cancer risk, all those things. So it's been frustrating for many years to not have any options. And thankfully, over the past number of years, we have had this class of medications that's been wildly effective. It's been life-changing for a number of patients in my practice. Generally well-tolerated, but the main downside for this entire time that it's been available has been cost. And it's probably one of the first things I talk about well before we talk about side effects or efficacy is how are we going to pay for this ultimately? Because out of pocket, medication, depending on the medication within the class, but can range anywhere from 200 up to 400 up to $500 per month, which out of pocket for the overwhelming majority of patients is not sustainable.
5: No, I mean,
15: and it's... I'll have the odd patient, you know, offer to pay out of pocket, but I explain to them that in most patients, this does end up being an indefinite thing. So to pay that amount of money monthly indefinite is not sustainable. So the fact that we have generics entering the market is something we've waited for a while. And thankfully, we appear to have that on the horizon here.
5: Yeah, it is quite expensive. And it is also very successful. There's no denying that. I mean, you raised something interesting in terms of people trying to do the right thing. And sometimes it's not just enough. It seems as though there's a real frustration, maybe a desire. I don't know how to necessarily characterize it from people who want to lose weight, are trying to do the right thing, but just aren't seeing movement.
15: Absolutely. It's exceedingly common. You know, there's still a significant stigma that, you know, someone who is at a weight above what we would consider quote normal it's just not working hard enough. And we know that's not the case. Obviously, you know, almost all of us could do better with the choices that we make with both diet and exercise. But there is a significant portion of the population for whom they retain calories more than the average person. I tell many of my patients who struggle with weight that I likely consume far more calories than they do. And they are just unfortunately cursed with a metabolism that hangs on the calories more tightly. And this medication is essentially kind of an equalizer in a way that through its mechanism in a few different ways, right? It affects appetite sensors in the brain. It affects the speed at which food moves through you. It affects metabolism, certain hormones within the pancreas. So the way it works, again, kind of equalizes things to a certain degree. And again, the amount of weight loss patients get is quite substantial on the entire class of medications.
5: One of the questions I have in my head when I think about Ozempic and, you know, the generic version as it's going to become available now is it good? Is it okay to take? And maybe that's too generic of a question itself was if we talk about a generic version. But one of the concerns I have as I've read about this is once you start, you cannot stop. And that has me a little concerned about this type of medication.
15: Yeah, absolutely. So the way I explain it to patients is that they're starting at essentially a set metabolism, if you will, right? A set ins and outs with calories and how much weight they you know, maintain, retain, gain on, you know, with a certain calorie intake and expenditure. And this medication will help them get to a different set point. Now, as part of that weight loss, that may allow them to exercise more because there's less pressure on their knees. It may allow them to have a different relationship with food where they're not feeling that they're stuck in the same patterns they were before. Those things often do continue. Like if someone decides only to take Ozempic for a certain period of time, which I discourage, we'll talk about that in a sec. But if they decide that they are only doing it for a certain period of time, those habits that change may maintain for a longer period of time. But we know that there is a significant risk if they are to stop the medication of regaining in time. Not higher than the set point they were at to start, so they'll be no worse off than if they hadn't started the medication. This isn't the way I explain to patients. If someone comes in and says, "Oh, I want to lose 5 or 10 pounds for the summer," I would say that's not the intent of the med, nor would I recommend it for that purpose. This is for patients who, over time, have established difficulty losing weight despite optimal diet and exercise. As much as they've done, and this is an adjunct similar to how I would explain to patients that we're treating their asthma or their diabetes with insulin or their COPD with puffers, we would look at this as a longer-term solution. Not that it has to be. Again, someone could go on it for a short period of time and, again, see if they regain weight. But I explained to them that the risk of regain is there, and I don't want them continuing to yo-yo over the like they have over their life often, and that's been discouraging and come with its own emotional toll. So I explained to patients that it generally is something that we would continue on long-term.
5: For people, I mean, in terms of the short-term, long-term, you explained it, I think, really well there. In terms of people looking who are feeling that frustration, that there's, listen, I'm trying to do the right thing. I want to lose weight. I'm considering this, but I'm a little concerned. What options are there for people who are trying to lose weight and do it, I don't want to say the right way, but do it maybe without this type of help? Or what would you encourage or suggest for people trying to lose weight?
15: For sure. So if they have access to a dietitian, obviously connecting there, because there's so much misinformation out there, so many different claims are being made in terms of what to do for lifestyle, what to do, what to eat, what not to eat. So seeing a dietitian, I think, is a good first step. Obviously not cheap if someone doesn't have coverage, but if they've never seen a dietitian before, I think it's a reasonable first step. Seeing your own doctor to come up with some sort of exercise plan if you're not already physically active. Doesn't need to be heading straight for the gym and maxing out and injuring themselves day one, but setting measurable small goals to start, attainable, I think is a reasonable first step as well. So those are two things that we would often start with if someone isn't at the point of wanting to consider medication for it.
5: Certainly appreciate the time today. It's been quite helpful.
15: Thanks so much. I appreciate it.
5: That's Dr. Mario Elia, family physician in London, and he's also the host of Keeping London Healthy on Rogers Television. He's written in medical journals. He knows whereof he speaks, and we appreciate him coming on. You know, Ozempic has been that thing where we've seen the commercials similar to it, I think, for a long time. And to me, I just, from reading about it, I know once you go on, it's hard to come off. Now, Dr. Elia was just talking about how it's possible you're likely to see a weight gain, but certainly for this or anything, this is where it's really key to have someone you can go and talk to about decisions you are making about your health, be it weight gain, weight loss, or anything else. And so to have that person you can go to and trust to get information, because we just got some really good information, is truly key. I will take a break. When we return, more of The Morning Show with Devin Peacock on 980 CFPL.
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5: When we talk about home ownership, we often focus on the first-time home buyer, and for good reason. It can be very difficult to buy your first home and break into the market. And for many, it feels as though that dream has been slipping further and further away. So there should be a lot of focus on the home buyer, and there is. And I want to keep that general theme, but go in a different direction that I haven't really heard talked about a lot, which is the second-time home buyer. That's where people who manage to buy a starter home can't really afford to move up. You've got interest rates, home prices, stricter mortgage rules, all playing a factor. Now, Mike Moffitt is the founding director of the Smart Prosperity Institute. He's also the co-host of the Missing Middle podcast and joins us now. Mike, appreciate the time today.
28: Oh, thank you for having me.
5: So you wrote an article on this in the Globe and Mail, an opinion piece I thought was pretty interesting. When did you start thinking about second-time home buyers?
28: Yeah, we've noticed that it doesn't get a lot of discussion out there, but we're seeing this increasing cohort of folks who bought a small condo in the last, say, 10 years or so, with the hope to move into something larger. So you had all these people in their late 20s, early 30s buy these small condos. You know, 5 to 10 years later, they have kids or they're about to have kids. They want to have a larger space, but they're finding that they can't, even if they sell the condo, that doesn't leave them enough money over for a down payment on something larger. So we have this whole cohort of younger millennials who are really trapped in place, not able to upgrade into something larger.
5: What's the impact when you have a first-time home buyer who can't become a second-time home buyer?
28: Well, we're seeing a big reduction in when these couples are having their first children and how many children that they're having. They can't necessarily move to another job in another city. But it also affects the first-time home buyers as well, because those second-time home buyers aren't selling those small condos. So it has this kind of trickle-down effect where, because those second-time buyers are trapped in place, they're not leaving and they're not opening up those units for the next generation.
5: What can we do to help those first-time home buyers become second-time home buyers?
28: So we need to lower the cost of buying a new family-sized home. So, you know, we need to look at things like development charges, and we know that the City of London is reducing those on, you know, properties under a certain value. I think that's a smart thing to do. Need to look at other costs of home building. But the most instant thing that governments can do is extend the first-time home buyers HST credit to second-time home buyers or seniors who want to downsize and so on. Premier Ford has given hints that this may be in next week's budget, and has also given hints that they've been discussing the idea with the federal government as well. The province and the feds get together, that could reduce the price of a new home by up to about 13%.
5: Have we focused maybe too heavily on first-time home buyers?
28: Yeah, well, certainly they have large issues as well. So I don't want to suggest we've done too much for them. That's not the case. But absolutely, I think we need to kind of focus on these other groups. We need to extend this to, you know, second-time home buyers. We need to look at seniors who want to downsize. And again, if we fix the system across the board, that actually helps first-time home buyers as well. If we can get people to able to right-size their homes, build some new homes, that creates more opportunities for potential first-time home buyers.
5: When you get to a certain area, for like, if we were to look at maybe the next step for like someone who's buying their third home, what after you get to the second, is that where you maybe get over a hump where it becomes less that ability to maybe be moved sideways or up a little bit, it becomes less cumbersome?
28: Yeah, it usually does, because the sort of price differential between, you know, that second home and third home isn't as large. You know, it might be 20 or 30% either way. But moving from a, you know, one-bedroom or studio condo to a family-sized home, you know, that home's going to be, you know, twice, maybe three times as much. So, yeah, we don't see as much stuck in place. You know, once somebody has that three-bedroom home, if they need to move cities or change into something smaller or larger, it's a little bit of an easier move.
5: Do we have a risk of people becoming a one-home household, maybe by necessity rather than choice?
28: Yeah, absolutely. We're already seeing that that, you know, these kind of starter homes, as you put it. And traditionally, when I bought my first starter home, you know, you were looking at 20, 25 years ago, that was a two or three bedroom home. Nowadays, a starter home is a one bedroom condo. And you've got all of these folks who that was never intended to be their forever home, but it essentially is because, they're kind of trapped in place. You know, they were buying that condo with the, I think, probably unrealistic expectation that it would continue to rise in price 10, 12, 15% a year. And that was never sustainable, and it stopped. And now that means that they don't have the price appreciation on that condo to be able to sell it and upgrade into something larger.
5: It's interesting when we talk about all of this because of, we've been focusing so much on, you know, the first-time home buyer. And as you say, it's not as though everything's easy-peasy for first-time home buyers, but it just takes so long for there to be some meaningful, you know, improvement on this that it really underscores the need to be thinking 5, 10, 15 years in advance, because when you fall behind, it can be so difficult for cities and governments and everyone to catch up.
28: Yeah, absolutely. And I think it shows the need to be very, very proactive on these things, that when, you know, prices start to go up and people get, you know, priced out of the market, that's hard to unwind. And when you do unwind it, you know, that creates winners and losers, right? Because you have those folks who bought again that condo 2 years ago. Now that prices have dropped, they're underwater. So I think that's absolutely right, that governments have to look 5, 10, 15 years ahead and make sure that things don't get out of hand, because it's really hard to unwind once they do.
5: Is there more in terms of what municipalities need to think about for
0: what's up, alien here, you know, from space? And whoa, I'm loving people's reactions to the news that Lotto Max now has more chances to win, with up to 90 new prizes of $100,000. See? She also can't believe there's millions more to win every single draw. But it's real. Believe it.
1: Oh, alien!
0: Way ahead of you, buddy. Already bought my ticket.
2: 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Lotto Max.
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2: From the 980 CFPL Weather Center, here's John Wilson.
3: Stalled low pressure over southern Quebec, still kicking back the cloud and even the occasional light bit of drizzle. So we're not quite rid of that thing yet. I thought we would be by today, but it's stalled, and you know how they work. They don't move. Eventually, we'll get some sunny breaks in this afternoon. It'll continue to clear tonight, if not sooner. 22 degrees, more if we get sun this afternoon. 12 degrees overnight. Tomorrow, better, partly sunny, 24. Thursday, the next system with a pretty good chance of showers in that, 26. Friday, a mix of sun, cloud, perhaps a shower, 24. Today's high, 22.
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5: We have talked a lot about traffic in London as of late, specifically how bad it is. People rarely talk about how good traffic is, although I guess it can come up after you have a nice drive. Nevertheless, we've also been talking about what the summer might look like for tourism, high gas prices, changing how people are planning for the summer and beyond, and what that could mean for road trips rather than flights, maybe some road trips closer to home. Even when gas isn't a top concern, traveling can be a bit stressful, but that daily commute can be frustrating at times for people. And I want to talk to an expert, and how about one of London's own? Dr. Gillian Mandich is a researcher, scientist, and happiness expert, and joins us now. I appreciate the time today.
30: Good morning.
5: So I've heard you say in the back, there is not a secret to happiness, but there is a science to it. Is the science different when you're commuting?
30: Well, the science is science across the board, but we do actually have some research looking at commuting, because I think it's one thing, and we've all experienced how frustrating it can be to be, in that situation where you're stuck in traffic and you're not moving and all of that. So that's absolutely true. But I think from the happiness perspective, there are some things that we can do to sort of make something that can be frustrating, that's out of our control, and we can turn it into something a little bit less bad, or actually even sometimes use that time to do things to actually boost our happiness.
5: What could people do?
30: So, for example, a couple things. First of all, is that we have to understand that there are things in our life that we can control and there are things in our life that we can't. And so traffic is one of those things. You know, sometimes we can leave early to avoid traffic, but the reality is sometimes we have to get from point A to point B and it just is what it is. So if we can't control that and we're in our car or we're, you know, using public transit or whatever, one of the things that I personally like to do and the research really suggests is good is to take that time to listen to like an audiobook or a podcast, so to learn something, to use that time to, you know, or listen to music. So using sort of that sensory opportunity to do something that makes us feel good, that either in terms of music, we can, you know, enjoy that in our body and listen to it and we can pick whatever our favorite music is. It makes us happy or brings us joy or is upbeat or, you know, if you want to put on like metal because we're angry, whatever it is, music can be an expression for that. Or again, like I said, learning something, whether that's through an audiobook or a podcast or with podcasts, the other thing or radio is that we can listen to comedy, right? Something to make us laugh, but finding or even just listening to our conversation on the radio, you know, is a great way to engage and to learn something or challenge our brain.
5: This is a good time to mention we do have a morning show podcast. So if you want to listen to Dr. Mandich and I this afternoon when you're driving home, you're more than welcome to do that. We will be featuring that. But I think it's interesting. It's a real state of mind, right, where you can take something and just reclaim that. And maybe in a way, as you say, like we can't control the traffic, but if we take control of that understanding in a way, it's, you know, you can kind of take that control back a little bit.
30: Exactly. Two other sort of things that I do personally that are sort of informed by research are number one is sometimes, especially if we're hungry or we're thirsty during our commute, that can be frustrating. So whether it's, you know, making a cup of coffee in the morning before you go so that you have that to sort of enjoy or a cup of tea or, you know, bringing like a little sweet treat. Like I'm not saying, you know, bring a huge bag of chips or anything like that, but like sometimes a couple squares of dark chocolate can go a long way, like a little sweet treat. Or for me personally right now, I'm obsessed with Le Walker makes these quadratini, little wafer crackers. And there's raspberry ones. So I'll pack one of those and I love that. So having a little snack or an apple or some almonds. And the last piece that I think is the most powerful thing that we can do. So in terms of happiness, the number one predictor of both our long-term health and our happiness is social connection. And so above how much money we make, our age, our race, our gender, social connection is number one. So using that time to connect. So whether that's, you know, safely using hands-free in your car, if you're driving or however it is to call a friend or a family member, it can be a great way. Or if you're in public transit, this is a really good opportunity for something in research that we call WEAK, like W-E-A-K, ties, which are sort of those brief conversations we have with strangers and we go about our day. And when we think about connection, we often think about our friends, our family. But what we often underestimate is those little conversations. So whether it's, you know, on our commute or even sort of bigger picture, the conversation with the barista or the conversation in line at the grocery store. But taking that time to just make small talk with the person beside you, because that feeling of connection, one, it boosts our happiness. And two, it also can create a sense of community or connection.
5: It's really interesting you mentioned that, because I was going to ask about public transit as well for people, because that can add to the commute for people. But the art of small talk is one that, you know, I'm certainly not a master of, but can always be better at. But it's something that you can find ways to practice at. And as you say, it can a little small conversation can have a big impact.
30: It does. And what's really interesting, so there's some work by Nick Epley, who did some research in Chicago with commuters. And he looked at both introverts and extroverts, because I think sometimes if you're an extroverted person and you're listening right now, you might think, oh, yeah, I could totally talk to a stranger. But if you're listening and you're more introverted, that might seem overwhelming or something you think might actually decrease your feeling of connection. And so what Nick's research looked at and what he found was that everyone, both introverts and extroverts, were forced to commute and talk to a stranger on their commute, And then they had to estimate at the beginning, before the commute, how much happiness they thought it was going to bring them to talk to a stranger. And then they did that, and then they measured their happiness. And what they found, what Nick and his team found, was that both the introverts and the extroverts saw a boost in their happiness from having that conversation. But what was really interesting is that the introverts, because they underestimated how much happiness it was going to bring, the bar was sort of set lower. So they actually got more happiness from that conversation, even though they anticipated that they wouldn't. So, you know, whether it's, and if you don't know what to say, you know, comment on the environment or comment on someone, what they're wearing, if they're like a Blue Jays hat on, you know, like comment on the Jays, find these little sort of parts of our environment that can just strike up a conversation can be a great way if you don't know what to say.
5: I wonder too, just as you were talking and going back to the snacks from before, if it's something you can mm-hmm. share and it's safe to do so and all mm-hmm. and whatnot, is there something that can help with the small talk and even like sharing a snack of that communal experience?
30: Yeah, well, actually, it's a great thing too. So I have a 5-year-old French bulldog named Jocko, and it's often happened. So I'm from London and I live in Toronto now. And for him, I've often had people come up and they have dog treats with them. So they want to give my dog a treat. And so for me personally, if I know the person, I'm okay with that. But if not, what I do is I have dog treats on hand. And so I'll say, you know, why don't you give him one of these treats? Because a lot of times people will want to, you know, interact with the dog. And that's actually another really cool part about sort of the commute and is, you know, taking the time to interact with a pet or an animal if you see one, you know, going and approaching whoever is the owner, of course, and asking permission. But interacting with pets and animals, what we know from research, that can lower our cortisol. It can increase our feelings of our oxytocin, so feelings of that feel-good feeling, that feeling of connection. And so that's another thing that we can do if you do see a pet or an animal.
5: Just finally, I think this topic is really interesting, just, you know, the science mm-hmm. of happiness. Is there anything that's just surprised you or that's kind of stuck with you as you've been researching this over the years?
30: Ooh, that's a great question. And I will say, so I researched happiness at Western for 12 years. And so I think if I sort of look back at what I learned when I was at Western, one of the things that really surprised me is that when I first got into this work, I thought that I wanted to be happy all the time. And what I learned from research, and for everyone listening, I am a happiness researcher and I am not happy all of the time because that's not the point of life. And so what we do know from research is actually people who try to be happy all of the time end up being less happy than other people. And so it's not about forcing ourselves to be happy, pretending to be happy when we're not, but doing little things like, you know, calling a friend, practicing gratitude. Can we be happy all of the time? Absolutely not. Can we be happier than we are right now? Absolutely. Because part of happiness is a skill-based learned behavior, and it's something that we have to work on.
5: That's great advice. I really appreciate the conversation today. Thank you very much.
30: Yeah, thank you very much. Have a great day.
5: You as well. That is Dr. Gillian Manditch, researcher, scientist, happiness expert, London native. And really appreciate her expertise on this. That was fun. We'll take a break. When we return, we'll have more of The Morning Show with Devin Peacock on 980 CFPL.
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22: Good morning, it's 8 o'clock. I'm Scott Monick. Partly cloudy skies and 15 degrees in downtown London.
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22: We'll find out later this morning about how Canada plans to hit back against the United States in the trade war. Details of Canada's retaliatory tariffs against the U.S. are expected to be unveiled alongside details of support for workers affected by tariffs. The U.S. introduced a new round of 50% tariffs on Canadian exports on Saturday, targeting goods worth $28 billion. That day, Prime Minister Mark Carney said retaliation in the form of dollar-for-dollar tariffs would kick in on September 8th, as discussions were taking place Monday about exactly how Canada will hit back. Yesterday, U.S. President Donald Trump also threatened to hike tariffs on all vehicles, auto parts, and steel from Canada to 50% in the new year. Now, the escalation of the Canada-U.S. trade war will have a direct impact on consumers and companies on both sides of the border. Global's Jacqueline Hansen explains what kind of economic pain Canadians can expect as new tariffs kick in.
23: There is the real possibility that Canadians could lose their jobs. One economist estimates nearly 90,000 jobs are at risk. And here's why. If Americans stop ordering the Canadian goods hit by the 50% tariffs because they don't want to pay that tax, those businesses would suffer. So would their suppliers and the truck drivers that work with them. And that could lead to layoffs. Now, the government is planning some sort of additional support on top of the $25 billion it committed over the past year and a half. And that could cushion the impact, though there is some criticism that the first round didn't help small businesses. So we'll have to see.
22: A war of words broke out yesterday between Premier Doug Ford and U.S. President Donald Trump. Global's Jillian Piper has more.
24: This guy's a loser. He's going to be a loser.
25: Those attacks on Donald Trump got a whole lot more personal.
24: And I have a lot of real estate on my ass, so he has a lot of room to kiss my ass.
25: And it wasn't just insults Doug Ford was throwing around.
24: We're actually giving electricity to companies to make products to compete against us. That needs to stop.
25: Those jabs caught Trump's attention. Lots of bluster from Doug Ford, who is better known as the less charismatic, intelligent, and overall unimpressive brother of the late great Rob Ford, Trump posted, threatening Ford and the prime minister, saying someone should get these clowns to fall in line, or the consequences for Canada will be far worse.
24: I'm not going to take any advice off a guy that's the king of bankruptcies. I have more courage, more brains in my baby toe than he has in his whole body.
25: The insults kept coming, with Ford calling Trump a dictator, a back-and-forth reminiscent of last year when the premier ultimately backed down from imposing a 25% electricity surcharge.
22: London police say an elderly woman was assaulted and stabbed during a break-in at her home in the city's South End over the weekend. Police say the woman was woken up by loud noises just after 6 o'clock Saturday morning. She then found a man entering her home in the area of Wellington Road and Baseline Road East. The victim was assaulted and stabbed before she was able to call 911. Multiple officers responded to the home, and the suspect began throwing broken glass at police. One officer suffered minor injuries as a result. As for the victim, she was hospitalized with serious but non-life-threatening injuries. The suspect was arrested and was also taken to the hospital with minor injuries. A 40-year-old man is now facing multiple charges, including aggravated assault and assaulting a peace officer with a weapon.

0: weekends meet this school year because of drastic changes to the Ontario Student Assistance Program.
1: Non-repayable grants through the Ontario Student Assistance Program, or OSAP, now make up a maximum of 25% of student assistance, down from 85%, with the rest offered as loans. The province has also lifted a 7-year tuition freeze, allowing colleges and universities to raise fees by up to 2% annually. University of Toronto graduate student Aiden Jeffers says he expects to work up to 30 hours a week and may have to rely on food banks. Now, the province says the cuts were needed as OSAP costs climbed to $2.7 billion this fiscal year. David Augustine, The Canadian Press, Toronto.
0: Turning to sports, the Toronto Blue Jays are now 2 games back of the third and final AL wildcard berth. Tonight, the Jays open a series at Rogers Centre against the red-hot Kansas City Royals. Max Scherzer will be on the mound for the Blue Jays. Seth Lugo will start for the Royals, who have won 8 in a row. 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And the Houston Texans have acquired wide receiver Kayshon Boutte from the New England Patriots. Houston sending safety Jalen Reed and a 2028 seventh-round draft pick to the Patriots. I'm Scott Monick. 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
6: From the 980 CFPL Weather Center, here's John Wilson.
7: Yesterday, about this time, I told you it would turn sunny today, provided stalled low pressure over southern Quebec moved. Well, guess what? It hasn't. So we've got the cloud on the back end of that still, with the northwest wind reinforcing that a bit. Clearing is just to the west. Depends how long it takes to come in. This afternoon should show some breaks and the high of 22. More of it gets sunny. And then partly cloudy tonight, 12. The low will move. Wednesday, partly sunny, 24. Thursday, the next one comes in. Cloudy, chance of showers there, pretty good. And 26, with a chance of one on Friday, but better. Today's high, 22.
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0: associated with Cristiano Ronaldo will open in part of the former Hudson's Bay location. The facility will be the first FootLab site in Canada. The concept combines sports, technology, entertainment. You'll be able to train. 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The facility will occupy about 37,000 square feet of space within the former Bay store. It comes weeks after it was announced that IKEA would also be moving into White Oaks. I want to talk about this. To do that, we're joined by Sarah Imrie, Marketing Manager with White Oaks Mall and Westdale Development Corporation. Sarah, really appreciate the time today.
1: Well, thank you for having me on the show.
0: So I gave a bit of a narrow overview, but for those maybe who are unfamiliar with FootLab, what can people expect?
1: Well, you did a great job of introducing it. So FootLab is exactly what you said. So it's a mix of entertainment and sport. Having someone like Cristiano Ronaldo backing it really gives the element of the FootLab professional, high tech sport support behind it, but it also is for all ages. So all level of sport, all lovers of the sport. So it has different stations that will be all powered behind different stations that will, different exciting ways to train as well as to learn the sport. So it truly is an entertainment destination, but it is also a way to evolve your skills.
0: How does something like this come together? I mean, was this in the works for a while?
1: It sure has. So, I mean, something like this doesn't happen overnight. The actual redevelopment of the former base space doesn't happen overnight. So our leasing team has been working with the FootLab team, and we're really excited to be able to bring it to fruition.
0: Was this something that began after the Bay announced that it was going under, or when did that really kind of start?
1: Well, with that, the actual lease negotiations obviously are more on the confidential side, but it certainly has been on the radar of our leasing team for a long time. And when the Bay space opened up, it became something that was more of a reality for us.
0: When you look at this as well, I mean, you've got IKEA, now FootLab. That's quite the 1-2 punch. It's pretty fantastic.
1: We're thrilled about it. It is a great combination of a variety of retail experiences, entertainment destinations, really a great combination of sport and recreation and retail all together. And we're excited for what's to come to be able to really round out the space.
0: This is going to be the first FootLab site in Canada. When they were talking about this, did they say, I'm not complaining, but why London? What attracted them to London?
1: Hey, you know what? That's a perfectly normal reaction. I had the same thing. But what's incredible about Canada is that Canada across the board, I hate to say it, we're a hockey country. So in general, Canada is a bit of a question mark. But in the last few years, soccer, football, it's become our top sport for signups. It's very accessible. Our multicultural demographic of our country, it becomes more accessible, more easy access for whether you're a new demographic or a new immigrant coming into the country. It's easier and a lot easier on the pocketbook. So it's rapidly becoming the most popular sport in our country. And London is a hotbed for incredible teams that you really are making their way to as feeder teams towards some of the highest leveled in our country as well. So it's not as outside the box as you think. So London, I think we happen to have the space. I can't put words in their mouth. I can't put exact reasons to their brand decisions, but in my opinion, I mean, I love London. Why not? No. We're close enough to Toronto. We're close enough to Detroit. People are going to travel for this incredible destination.
0: Well, as the T-shirt says, halfway between Toronto and Detroit, right? I mean, there's a lot of reasons to be here. When you look at sort of IKEA and FootLab, even though they're two very different businesses, I feel they kind of go together in terms of a lot of different people would use FootLab, but there's also that family aspect to both as well, where you go to IKEA, you go to the mall, you go to FootLab, it all kind of fits.
1: You're absolutely right. It's a perfect combination of being able to get everything in one place and really bringing the community together to be able to support what the community needs.
0: In terms of, you know, the mall itself, when you more mixed use, is this what we can expect, where you can have the shopping, you can get something to eat, but also you have something like FootLab there as well that really brings people in?
1: It really is the trend across all mall and retail across Canada, across just the entire industry. Malls are coming back. People want to get out, be involved in the community. Retail is coming back. People want to get out there and be able to touch and feel what they're purchasing, but it's evolving, right? So they need to have, in 2026, they want to have a full experience. So having the wonderful dining experiences of Beer Town and the different food options we have in our food court and soon to come in IKEA and at FootLab as well as the entertainment experiences that you'll find at FootLab, retail experiences that will be coming in on obviously with IKEA within our mall already and what's to come, the full experience that supports the entire family unit is what the future is for retail.
0: The concept of going to the mall has always been a very social experience, obviously, but this feels like the era we're in right now, it's like that, but a little extra, and that's where some of what we're seeing now is coming in.
1: That's right.
0: It's really fun to see. Sarah, really appreciate the time today. Thank you very much.
1: Before
0: I let you go, I should. I got so into that. What's the timeline for all of this in terms of when we might see FootLab open?
1: Great question. So things are moving really quickly, but as you can imagine, with a large complex like that, we're learning as we go. The goal is to be late fall, early winter. So keep an eye on the FootLab London socials, on White Oaks Mall social channels. We'll be keeping you posted as we go along.
0: We will follow with interest. Sarah, really appreciate the time today.
1: Thank you.
0: That's Sarah Emery, Marketing Manager with White Oaks Mall and Westdale Development Corporation. They're bringing in here with FootLab is going to be pretty fun, pretty neat. They're in a couple of different countries, this is the first for Canada. And to have Cristiano Ronaldo involved in part of this, as part of this, you know, it's going to be interesting to see what this could lead to, maybe even more. I think this is going to be something people are looking forward to, similar to almost what you have with 100 Kellogg, with some of the attractions they have there. And if we have more of that, I mean, 100 Kellogg is fantastic, and what they're doing over at White Oaks Mall is wonderful with this and IKEA. But FootLab uses artificial intelligence, digital tracking systems, interactive experiences to help people develop skills, provide real-time feedback. It's going to be pretty large, 37,000 square feet, with soccer training areas, running tracks, virtual reality attractions, interactive games, large digital displays. It's quite the experience, and it's coming to London, and as Sarah was just saying, late fall or sometimes in the fall or the winter here, we could see them up and running. It'll be fun to see.
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0: London city politicians are looking for ways to stop invasive species before they become a larger problem. A city committee this week approved examining whether plant nurseries and pet stores should be required to obtain licenses when selling certain invasive species. The proposal would also look at requiring businesses to provide educational materials to customers about the environmental risks these plants and animals can create. For animals, think of goldfish. We've talked about goldfish being an invasive species in the past with people putting them in ponds and lakes. The discussion comes as residents report ongoing issues with invasive plants such as English ivy and goutweed, which can spread rapidly and can be difficult to remove. Would you know English ivy if you saw it? What about goutweed? What else should we be thinking about in terms of invasive species? Pam Cook teaches at Fanshawe College's horticulture program and joins us now to talk about this. Pam, I appreciate the time today.
1: Happy to be here, Devin. How are you this morning?
0: Not too bad. Yourself?
1: Great, great.
0: So what is it that makes something like English ivy or goutweed such a problem?
1: I think some of the biggest concerns with some of these really major invasive species that we deal with in our landscape is we actually originally loved them. We planted them for a reason, right? We had these glorious ideas of beautiful gardens. And originally, we didn't quite understand the long-term consequences of planting these things in our gardens. They've got incredibly aggressive root systems, and this is what makes them the challenge. And a number of other plants that we commercially sell in the landscape and horticulture industry, some of these plants are just really hard to deal with.
0: So could I go and buy goutweed if I wanted at the store?
1: So goutweed might be tricky. I've seen it before at some of the garden centers for sure. But this one might be, thank goodness, it might be falling off of a trend. Whereas if you look at a lot of the houses from the older spots in London from the 70s and from the 80s, this was a really traditional plant that people planted in their gardens all the time because it was easy to take care of. You planted it, you never had to do anything. But now all of a sudden it has taken over landscapes anywhere it's been planted before.
0: One of the reasons I ask is like English ivy sounds nice and pleasant, but goutweed, I mean, when you have gout, I mean, it doesn't, or weed, I mean, neither part of that word sounds great.
1: Yeah, it's all about the naming, right? There's a lot of things that are lovely native species and they've got atrocious names and nobody wants to plant them just because we haven't given them a great name.
0: What other plants should people be aware of?
1: Oh, gosh. So there are so many ornamental species that we plant on a regular basis that are highly invasive. Quebec actually has a list of 31 invasive species that they're studying right now to see if they can actually, if they're going to remove them from the industry. So there's dozens of plants that I could be naming off. So English ivy, for sure, goutweed, but also things like vinca. There's something called chameleon vine that people really love. It's beautiful, but once it gets into your garden, you're never getting that out. Another one called archangel is one that is really common. It's got these beautiful leaves, but again, these really aggressive root systems that once they're in your garden, you're not getting them out. And some of these root systems can go up to 3 to 4 feet down in the soil. So even if you tried to weed it out, it's going to keep coming back.
0: So this is not my specialty. Like, I do not have a green thumb. How can someone like myself or anyone else tell between what's good and what isn't?
1: I think the biggest thing is to go to credible nurseries that hire professional horticulturalists and professional staff that know what they're talking about. I know it's really easy when we're at some of the big box stores and we're just going through the checkout or we're popping in and there's a really beautiful plant and we just grab it and we go because it just caught our eye. And you know what? I'm all about plants, like being an entry level, like let's get in there and participate outside. But when we're buying plants from people that don't have the education, the background or the knowledge to share with you about what you may have just bought. The other thing some of these plants are coming from is plant exchanges, right? So maybe they're coming from our neighborhood buy and sell groups or from our free groups in our neighborhoods, and we don't have the information about what the potential harm could be from some of these places. So it's always good to do your own research, but find some professionals that can give you the information you need before you put something in the ground.
0: Sometimes, you know, we can be surprised by what qualifies as invasive. Like we might be more familiar now with like goldfish, like I gave off the top in terms of it being an invasive species. But for plants, what qualifies something or what makes...
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0: What is the long-term future of $10 a day daycare in Canada? Recently, the provincial government said that without a revised federal funding commitment to the long-term success of the program was at risk. It was just last year the province was able to secure a one-year extension of the program. Without it, it may have expired at the end of March. So where does this leave us? This is a program that has had a lot of issues, as we've focused on and discussed in the past on the program. Renewal comes at a time when the federal government is in cost-cutting mode. I want to talk about the future, but also just the program itself and looking at it as well. And to do that, we're joined by Andrea Hannon, Executive Director of the Association of Daycare Operators of Ontario. Andrea, appreciate the time today.
1: Hi, Devin. Thanks for having me on.
0: So what would you, if you were to look, and sometimes it's hard to make predictions, but what would you say? Is the long-term viability of the program at risk? Is it uneasy? I mean, is it strong? How would you characterize this right now?
1: Sure. There are kind of two ways to look at it. I mean, one is the political aspect, right? So, you know, there's very, very limited risk of the program being discontinued entirely or significantly cut back, just because politically nobody wants to wear that, right? So the federal government isn't going to want to be the government that cuts childcare, and the province isn't going to want to be in a position of looking like they did something to cause the program to be cut. So politically, you know, I think there's a level of hesitancy to do very much to reduce the program. Economically, though, you know, we were told at the outset that this program would pay for itself through increased tax revenues from more women working, and that hasn't happened. And, you know, that program isn't going to pay for itself ever. Or if it does, it'll be a very long time. So if you've got a government in cost-cutting mode, and whether you refer to it as technical recession or real recession, certainly the economy isn't great. You know, there's probably going to be more of a holding steady with funding rather than any kind of great large-scale increase in expansion of the program.
0: There have been a couple studies that have looked at, you know, that aspect of getting more women into the workplace, and that really quite hasn't happened.
1: Yeah, that's right. And, you know, the one study was by the economists at Desjardins, and they didn't really get into why not enough new spaces were being created, but they basically said that, you know, the program isn't, because it hasn't created a lot of new spaces or not enough new spaces, women's workforce participation hasn't increased to the level expected, just because the new childcare spaces that would be needed aren't there. The other one was by the C.D. Howe Institute, and that one indicated that actually women who were already in the workforce, just not using taxpayer-funded spaces, like subsidized spaces, have simply moved their children from other spaces into the spaces that are now subsidized under the federal program. So in either case, it's not generating enough revenue from more women joining the workforce.
0: Getting more women into the workforce is something that would be good to see, and I hope happens. Does it need to be could the goal not just be at a most basic level, providing more financial relief for families if we can do that, and then having other layers to it?
1: You know, that may be the case. That just wasn't what was promised necessarily. You know, it was really sold on the idea of, oh, this is feminist economic policy. This is smart economic policy. Well, you know, the program isn't performing the way it needs to generate that kind of revenue and make it sustainable in the long term. You know, there are things we could do about that, perhaps. But, you know, the current design of the program doesn't lend itself to that.
0: When we look at the current design of the program, does it need to change? We've talked over the years about some issues that have come up along the way. I mean, how How is it operating now, and what might we want to think about for the future with the things?
1: Sure. Well, the core issue in a lot of cases is new. In both those studies, the core issue was new space creation, right? And so, you know, right now, here in Ontario, for instance, the agreement that Ontario has with the federal government limits the number of centres that can participate in the federal program, so offer the reduced price childcare. It limits the number of centres run as businesses to 30%. So only 30% of the businesses, 30% of the centres participating in the federal program can be run as businesses. So the rest have to be run either by government or by not-for-profit organizations. Well, you know, when you sideline that large number of centers, that makes it difficult to create new spaces. Because if you look at, you know, how are spaces created, if they're run by government or if they're run by not-for-profit organizations, a lot of times that means that there has to be more taxpayer investment in creating the space. Whereas a center that's run as a small business, you know, if that small business knows that it can participate in the program and that any new spaces it creates will be filled, of course they're willing to invest in building new facilities and adding classrooms and so on. So, you know, that we call that the auspice cap, the limitation of small businesses participating in the program. And that is an issue that the province has raised with the federal government, is to lift that auspice cap, like increase the number of centers run as businesses that can participate in the program. Don't limit it to 30%. Raise that number or eliminate the cap entirely.
0: Do you think that is something at this point, after, you know, about 5 years or thereabouts, that the federal government would be open to changing about this?
1: Hard to say. You know, from a practical perspective, in terms of new space creation, it would make sense. But I'm not sure that the ideology behind the program would permit that. You know, I think that there was a good measure of trying to make all child care government run and really move it into a public sector system, as opposed to just get more families access to care more affordably. So, you know, I'm not sure that the federal government is going to be willing to give up that ideology for the sake of practicality.
0: If we can find more spaces, do we have the staff and the workforce that would be able to work those more spaces to effectively?
1: That's a great observation. In fact, we don't. And, you know, we didn't have enough staff when this program was originally rolled out. You know, there wasn't enough staff, there weren't enough ECEs, early childhood educators, in the country to staff all of the spaces that existed, let alone to deal with expansion. Now, certainly there are things we can do about that. And the federal and provincial governments really need to work together on that because, yeah, wages and working conditions, those are really significant issues, but there's also a huge immigration element to it. And both the federal and provincial governments have really failed when it comes to prioritizing early childhood educators and early childhood assistants in terms of immigration. So, you know, the feds rolled out the program, but continued to apply certain rules that made it harder for people from elsewhere who've studied and earned their ECE credentials in Canada to stay and build their careers here. And it was about December of 24, so just a year and a half ago, the provincial auditor issued a report about Ontario's immigrant nominee program, specifically noting that the program hadn't kept pace with the demand for ECEs and ECAs by employers. So, you know, those are issues that the federal and provincial governments really have to work on together, and so far they haven't.
0: We will follow with interest. I mean, it seems like we've had, it's been constantly just plodding along here. It would be nice to see it a little bit smoother, but we'll follow closely.
1: Yes, well, and, you know, for parents' sake, let's hope the situation gets resolved so they can have a little bit of peace of mind beyond the temporary extension.
0: Indeed. Andrea, I certainly appreciate the time today.
1: Thank you. Take care.
0: That's Andrea Hannon, Executive Director of the Association of Daycare Operators of Ontario. Having some certainty in this regard long term would certainly be nice.
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5: Stalled low pressure over southern Quebec, still kicking back the cloud and even the occasional light bit of drizzle. So we're not quite rid of that thing yet. I thought we would be by today, but it's stalled, and you know how they work. They don't move. Eventually, we'll get some sunny breaks in this afternoon. It'll continue to clear tonight, if not sooner. 22 degrees, more if we get sun this afternoon. 12 degrees overnight. Tomorrow, better, partly sunny, 24. Thursday, the next system with a pretty good chance of showers in that, 26. Friday, a mix of sun, cloud, perhaps a shower, 24. Today's high, 22.
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0: Ottawa's new artificial intelligence strategy came out recently. We talked about it on the show when it did, and I want to return to it now because I think it deserves more attention. The strategy aims to close what it calls Canada's AI adoption gap through training, investment, and new rules. The plan promises free AI literacy programs, protections against the misuse of personal data, and measures to improve trust in chatbots and AI-generated content. The federal government says the strategy includes $2.3 billion in new and expanding funding, while the opposition parties say the plan lacks detail on privacy, safety, and the impact on jobs. Andre Cote is the executive director of the DIAS at Toronto Metropolitan University and joins us now. I appreciate the time today.
14: Hey, Devin. Great to be with you.
0: So this is a strategy. It's not legislation. There are a lot of interesting parts of the strategy, but that jobs aspect I think is interesting because people are worried about whether or not they're going to lose their job because of AI, and well, in the long run, might create lots of new jobs. People are worried right now, and if this or any strategy is going to be successful, that part about jobs and people's a concern about that, I feel, is one hurdle the government is going to have to get over to address for any strategy to be successful.
9: Yeah, I think that's right. I mean, I think the government realized that public trust would be a really key aspect of this, and they really forefronted that in the strategy. And a lot of the talk there was around safety and other aspects. And then there were the parts of the strategy that focused on, you know, the training, the AI literacy, all those aspects. But I think we're in a moment right now where, on the one hand, you know, there is a lot of enthusiasm in some quarters around AI and the potential it offers and all these such things. But there's also, we're seeing this kind of rising anxiety about AI and the potential impact on people's jobs, if it's going to displace them from work, you know, what it's going to do long term. And, I think especially with younger people, there was this like viral clip a week or two ago of this AI executive giving a commencement speech at a U.S. university and getting booed by all the students, which I think sort of speaks to the concerns young people are having about what this is going to do to their sort of career potential going forward. So I think the big question is, you know, there's a bunch of stuff in there, but is this actually going to assuage Canadians' concerns about you know, what this is going to do to work and livelihoods going forward?
0: Do you think it will or it could? Because, I mean, that whole jobs aspect is something when you talk about AI or you see a lot of talk about AI, the jobs aspect is there in terms of what it can mean for the future, but it's the immediate right now in terms of being able to keep up with the pace of how this whole asset thing is evolving.
9: Yeah, I mean, I think so. You know, we at Toronto Metropolitan University do a bunch of research on this. What we found is, and it's you know, it's sort of disputed, but what we've generally found is that there has not yet been a really significant impact as a result of AI on jobs, on opportunities for younger workers. But I think the yet is kind of holding a lot of weight in that statement. I think there's a sense that things are changing and we will start to see some of those impacts. In terms of what they included in the strategy, I mean, I would say it's perhaps a good start with some of the pieces in terms of commitments around workforce planning. Again, the literacy training to kind of bring people up to speed with what AI is, how it'll work, how it could, you know, impact their jobs. But our sense is there's much more work to do going forward to think about, you know, how are we thinking about what the implications are for our employment insurance system, for example, which is sort of our natural stabilizer when we fall out of work. Are we going to have to update that for the future? Are we going to have to think about some of our you know, tax and benefit systems as part of the social safety net? So I think our sense is we're early days. There were you know, some good, mostly kind of shorter term starts in there on the work front. But I think this needs to be the start of kind of a longer conversation about how we're preparing for what could be some significant disruption to the way we work, you know, in the coming years.
0: When we talk about AI as well, I mean, AI can mean a lot of different things. I mean, do we need to be the royal re, but more specific sometimes when we talk about AI, because it touches a lot of different aspects.
9: Yeah, totally. I mean, I think, you know, there's a ton of enthusiasm right now and over the past couple of years since, you know, this moment at the end of 2022 when ChatGPT launched. And I think so this was kind of the public introduction of this new large language model based generative AI. So sort of launched at scale in these general purpose tools. And now we see it in, you know, our Gemini Google search overview and in a variety of ways that way. But I mean, to your point, AI is not new and it takes a whole bunch of forms. It's already been built into a whole bunch of the tools and services that we've been using for years, from search to our social media algorithms to our, you know, if we order an Uber or use our Google Maps or all these types of things. And I think the other key point you're getting at is, and that we certainly see, The way it can be used will be very different across different types of work, different sectors of the economy. So from healthcare to banking to, you know, public services, for example, could look very different. So it's true. And I think, you know, one of the critiques of the strategy was you set broad goals like, okay, we're going to have 60% of businesses across the economy adopting this technology. Well, what does that really mean when the uses, the adoption could look very different and have very different impacts across across different types of work and businesses?
0: What would a successful strategic use of AI look like, which might be kind of difficult to answer because there could be, as you were just saying, different applications of it depending on who you are or what kind of a business you are. But what does a successful strategic use of AI look like?
9: Well, I mean, a big thing we are focused on these days in terms of our work and, you know, around AI and work and its deployment that way is there's sort of this natural inclination of businesses to think about this as a tool for driving efficiencies, cost savings, for automating away jobs. And frankly, we've seen some of this from the past. And yet a lot of the promise of this technology is to actually assist workers. Potentially, you know, pick the most annoying kind of mundane parts of your roles, and if properly deployed, thoughtfully deployed, help you to do away with the annoying parts of your roles, so that you can focus on you know the parts that that bring you more meaning or those types of things. And so I think a lot of it is about the way that employers with workers actually approach the deployments. If it's just about saving money in the end, you're going to get a certain type of, you know, sort of mentality around the approach. Whereas we think there is a lot more potential to using these tools to assist workers going forward, to make work better, to free up some time if done properly. And we're hopeful that that's the direction that that most employers take.
0: The literacy programs in terms of, because to do some of that, you need to have more literacy with this, and certainly in Canadians seem to have lower adoption rates when it comes to AI. The literacy programs, I mean, it sounds like a good idea. I think it is a good idea, but to roll them out and to have them do the job, we might be underscored just how difficult that might be to get lots of people up to speed on what AI can do to help them.
9: Yeah, I mean, I think I'm with you on that. Like, it's in principle sounds like a pretty obvious, you know, good commitment. I think the real question will be around the how. I would say, you know, as it relates to K-12 education, for example, you know, there is already significant efforts around digital literacy, around online safety. A lot of it tied to curriculum, and so to some extent, it's about just adding AI components to those efforts that are already being done. But I think it's a much taller task when you're talking about reaching working age Canadians out in their lives, out in their jobs. We've been experimenting a little bit with this Canadian Democracy at Work program that we launched, where the idea is you partner with major employers or labor unions, and they're kind of the partner who helps to sort of deploy this type of learning out with their workforce. But it's not something that's sort of broadly adopted yet. And so I think you're exactly right. I think the how on that commitment will be an interesting one to track.
0: We will follow with interest. Andre, certainly appreciate the time today. Thank you very much.
9: Okay, awesome. Great being with you.
0: That's Andre Cote, Executive Director of the DIAS at Toronto Metropolitan University. That's it for the program today. Thanks to everyone who listened, however and wherever you did. The Morning Show airs weekdays on 980 CFPL from 6 a.m. to 9 a.m. You can listen to us on air, online, and on the iHeartRadio and Radio Canada Player apps. 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
21: Good morning. It's 9 o'clock. I'm Scott Monick. Partly cloudy skies and 16 degrees in downtown London. U.S. President Donald Trump says he's thinking about renaming Lake Ontario as Lake America. It's reminiscent of Trump's unilateral action last year by executive order to rename the Gulf of Mexico as the Gulf of America. Trump said he's considering this latest name change because his administration doesn't expect to be doing much business with Ontario anymore. Yesterday saw Premier Doug Ford and Trump trade insults in the media as the U.S. trade war escalates. Meantime, details of Canada's retaliatory tariffs against the U.S. are set to be unveiled today. A news conference will be held at 11 o'clock this morning. Prime Minister Mark Carney has said the counter-tariffs would kick in on September 8th. The U.S. introduced a new round of 50% tariffs on Canadian exports on Saturday, targeting goods worth $28 billion. Global's Jacqueline Hansen has more on Canada's retaliatory tariffs.
22: We don't know which products will be targeted yet, but those duties would be paid by Canadians. Now, that could change what Canadians choose to buy. If a U.S. product costs more because it has a tariff on it, maybe they'll choose to buy a made-in-Canada alternative instead. And we're already hearing a renewed push to buy Canadian. And Canadians have answered that call before, looking for those maple leafs on price tags at the grocery store or choosing not to travel to the U.S. The finance minister said that one of our greatest strengths is our purchasing power. And I'll be watching for who loses their livelihood over this, how much it costs taxpayers and consumers, and if it changes what we spend our money on. But the scale of the impact of all of this on Canadians really comes down to just how long it lasts.
21: Meantime, fresh terror threats on Canadian vehicles and parts have raised concern in Windsor, the heart of Canada's automaking industry. Mayor Drew Dilkins says the tariffs would cost jobs if imposed, but he hopes sensible minds will prevail before then.
1: This is a layering on of more pain and more cost that is completely unnecessary because the environment that we created, this trade environment we created, we built it together. We built it as an integrated supply chain, and for good reason.
21: Dilkins pointed to the upcoming U.S. midterm elections as a chance to highlight the potential consequences of a tariff dispute in swing states such as neighboring Michigan. London police say an elderly woman suffered serious injuries following a violent break-in at her home in the city's South End. It happened just after 6 o'clock Saturday morning in the area of Wellington Road and Baseline Road East. Police say the woman was woken up by loud noises and then found a stranger in her home. She was assaulted and stabbed by the suspect before she called 911. She was hospitalized with serious but non-life-threatening injuries. When officers arrived on scene, the suspect began throwing broken glass at police. One officer suffered minor injuries. A 40-year-old man is now facing multiple charges, including aggravated assault and assaulting a peace officer with a weapon. The suspect was also taken to the hospital with minor injuries. Western University's Community Legal Services is moving to London's downtown. CLS, the legal clinic operated by the Faculty of Law at Western, is moving downtown to a space within Fanshawe College's Dundas Street campus. University officials say the new location is near the courthouse and will bolster the clinic's role in providing free legal help to low-income and marginalized people across the London area. And the Toronto Blue Jays have 30 games left in their regular season. They begin a sprint with some hurdles to the finish line tonight against the visiting Kansas City Royals. The Jays enter play two games behind the surging Cleveland Guardians for the third and final American League wildcard berth. 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I'm Scott Monick. 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

0: you're getting some effort today. I don't know what it is.
1: I told Eddie today, I was like, oh, on the second double, you're a little tired. He goes, yeah, you know, I'm a little tired. I go, don't worry. Eddie, look at me in the eyes right now. Stare at me. Yeah, okay, lock it. Lift up your glasses. Let me see those beautiful browns. My energy will carry you, Eddie.
2: I hope so. I hope it can carry this computer. Just kind of freezing on me right now.
1: So I hope you're off to a good start of the day. We'll get you where you need to be today, especially when we're talking about the word that has become ubiquitous with Canadian day-to-day life. Tariff, tariff, tariff. Or as they say down south, tariff, tariff, tariff. You know, I love a good tariff. But, of course, we're going to have a press conference today. We're going to carry live at 11 a.m. Some of the federal Liberal leaders will be out there talking about the retaliatory tariff package that might be coming down. Now, the first rumors that are going around that it's going to be kind of like a pandemic relief package for potentially small and medium businesses, because these tariffs do hit the small and medium businesses, but we'll have you covered wall to wall. We've also got Warren Kinsella coming on in the 10 o'clock hour talking about what's going to happen in that press conference, but more so just the reaction to everything that's gone on. And we'll get into that. But I want to draw you over to our promo clip of the day, because this one's a great one. Sarah Myhill is a great doctor out of the UK. And go over to YouTube, type in No BS with Brad Smith, like and subscribe to our channel, and you can catch Sarah Myhill, because when she was on our show, I waited specifically for this one to come out so that we could get Ozzy, the producer, the man with all the video plans, to get a good cut on this one, because she comes up with some very dramatic statements about dementia and Alzheimer and a potential fix. Here she is.
3: Oh, shoot.
1: It's okay, Eddie. Day two.
4: Dementia is 99% preventable.
1: 99.
4: And if you do those three things, I can almost guarantee that you will not get dementia. Mm. Now, the problem, as we discussed, is that doctors are controlled by Big Pharma. And so are the regulators of doctors. In this country, it's the General Medical Council. There will be a similar organization in Canada. And what that means is if you say something that goes against the narrative, you know, what we are told that we us doctors must do, then you risk being sanctioned by your regulatory body.
1: All the stuff that you want to hear in one clip. Now, if you want to find out what those three things are, go to YouTube and search out No BS with Brad Smith. And subscribe to the, what do you got, Odyssey?
5: It's an amazing episode. I suggest everyone to go watch it. You have a lot of information there. Like, I mean, I personally have, I've had grandparents pass away from this,
1: sorry,
5: right?
1: Buddy.
5: But yeah, it's a lot of good stuff in
1: it's,
5: it.
1: It's
5: yeah.
1: One of the harder processes to be around until people realize. I mean, I was first exposed to it in 2016. I was dating this girl, and Audra was lovely. Her family was unbelievable. And I got introduced to her grandfather pretty soon, and her grandfather had been unable to speak, for God at that point, 3 to 4 years.
5: Wow.
1: And I get integrated into the family, and, you know, I think a lot of the conversation that gets missed, and I say this openly, is a lot of people pay attention to the person who has either Alzheimer's or dementia,
5: yeah,
1: and they don't pay attention as much to the caretaker, the wife or the husband,
5: yeah,
1: of, and so I would always go in, talk to the grandmother. How are you doing? She's like, nobody asked me how I'm doing. And I was like, well, you know, your life is could change completely. Can you imagine? I say this all the time. I think that when I get scared about the future, if that ever happened to me and I come down the pike and have somebody in my family have that, I'm such an emotional guy that I would be selfish about it. You know, in my mind, I would go, it would be so hard for me to have somebody that I've paid like my whole life's attention to and I've loved and I have a distinct relationship with, and that person slowly disappears. I would internalize that. And I know a lot of people do.
5: Yeah.
1: But when I saw, you know, the grandfather and, you know, about 2 months in, I came and I'm in North Dakota. Okay. Of all places. And you're not prepped to dress for North Dakota when you're a Canadian kid growing up, you know, in the metrosexual era of wearing skinny jeans. So I show up in North Dakota at a Christmas party, and I've got these black skinny jeans, which, you know, my girlfriend's father, again, Republican, always made fun of me. Ah, oh, yes, super liberal. Get those jeans. Just joking around. But then I go into this Christmas event, and the grandfather hadn't spoken forever. And he looks at me. He's just sitting there, and he goes, your jeans are broken. Everyone went crazy. They couldn't believe it. And that was the only words that I heard out of that.

0: 3-year relationship, but I just remember that and how everybody turned in that moment.
1: That triggered something in his mind.
0: Well, because and then the father told me that when they were growing up, that it was disrespectful during that phase where people had, holes in their jeans. Yeah. It was a class thing back in the day, and they were immigrants to the country, and they wanted to be, seen as Americans at that time, in the early 60s. And if you had holes in your jeans, you were, lower class. And no disrespect, but that's just what the climate was in 1960. So when he was growing up, his dad always said, don't wear those broken jeans in my place. So it's just it's crazy. And go listen to that, because Sarah Myhill, one of the best. And it's always with all information. This is one doctor's opinion based on their research. So you got to go do your own research on all of these things, because as we have more of these conversations, guess what happens? There's more opinions that come out. And let's call, the climate what it is. People don't realize when you start getting to have more open dialogue about what's happening in Western medicine. Well, what happens is people start taking advantage of that. All the new stuff comes out. People get very excited. It's all by reputable people. Mm-hmm. They've all got their science behind it, quote unquote, science behind it.
1: But the interesting thing about this particular episode is she gives rundown how to protect yourself right now, but also that she's getting a lot of heat for exposing it, right?
0: Of course she is. We had Aseem Malhotra on from the UK. Literally lost his medical license recently. I think it was within the last year. And he was the guy who was out there talking about statins, blood pressure, heart medication. It's the most popular, widely subscribed medication, one of around the world. And he was vehemently against it. Now he's part of the MAHA movement. So it's like, again, that for some people exactly proves them the point why they got rid of him. But to other people, they go, okay, well, at least we're having dialogue here. I want to bring something up quick, though, before we get to this, because we're going to get into the tariff thing. I'm going to get to the Doug Ford situation, and I'll give you a good understanding of that. But as always, you got to start it off with a little energy today. And listen, I think I led with the fact that I'm an emotional person, but that doesn't mean that it's put in the right direction, Eddie. And when I say that, it's because, listen, everyone knows I love cinema. And if you haven't heard this, you've probably been living on top of a rock. Maybe only those of us living under the rock heard this, if you're really into movies. But Matt McConaughey, obviously one of the biggest stars in the world, is maybe reprising a role that people never thought he would be in again. Because Matt McConaughey, now he's an Oscar-winning actor. He went up there with the speech, I'm chasing my hero from 10 years ago, and I'm chasing my hero now because I'm going to be that hero 10 years from now. Everyone's like, yeah, you're your own hero. It's rumored that he might be reprising his role as it's Andy Anderson and Benjamin, I forget his last name, in How to Lose a Guy in 10 Days. You might hate me for this. Don't turn it off. I'm getting to this. Here's a little clip to remind you of what that movie was back in the early 2000s.
2: I could start by dating a guy and then drive him away, doing everything girls do wrong in relationships.
3: Kate Hudson. I can sell myself to any woman.
4: I'd like to see you prove that.
3: You would.
4: Make a woman fall in love with you.
3: You're on. So who's the lucky girl?
4: Her.
3: Her who?
4: Her in the gray dress.
3: Hi. I'm Benjamin Barry.
2: Andy Anderson.
5: Oh, you are already falling in love with me.
2: I'm going to make you wish you were dead.
0: Now let's just talk about Kate Hudson, who I've actually interviewed in person. But on the 2014 Golden Globes, I was there when she walked the red carpet, and I remember dropping my microphone and going, I'm Brad. I think I'm from Canada. May I ask you a question? But this made me think, right? Because most people think that guys can't like rom-coms.
1: I love it.
0: I am one of the biggest rom-com guys of all time. So I'm going to run you down my top five list from a former reality TV douchebag, bachelor, jock, of what the greatest five rom-coms are by me. This is my opinion. Number one is not going to leave you with anything left, but maybe you might yell at me. You might not. But Jason Segel is undeniably one of my favorite actors of all time. Of all time. If you don't know him from, his new episodes of Shrinking that are with Harrison Ford on Apple TV, he's unbelievable in it. But my number one of all time, boys in the room, girls listening at home, Forgetting Sarah Marshall with Jason Segel. Kristen Bell, Mila Kunis. Number two, though, I got to play a clip from it because it is undeniably one of the top 10 movies ever made. And that is because it has Julia Roberts in it, and it is Notting Hill. Do we have a clip from that?
6: An ordinary boy.
7: Let's stay calm.
8: No, you can stay calm.
6: Keep
0: come on.
6: The most famous girl in the world.
9: The fame thing isn't really real. I'm also just a girl.
10: Standing in front of a boy.
9: Asking him to love her.
0: Oh, come on now.
11: You daft prick.
0: Number three, and you gotta love this because it's Jason Segel returning with Paul Rudd. And this isn't a rom-com in the normal stance or standards. It's a bromance. I Love You, Man, with Jason Segel and Paul Rudd. One of the greatest of all time. Do we have a... Well, yeah, we have a clip from that one, because if you haven't seen that movie, you haven't seen one of the funniest movies of all time. Actually, you know what? I have a clip from Sarah Marshall that I want to replay. But we'll do that in the 10 o'clock. Number four for me, guys, all time, 51st Dates, Adam Sandler, Drew Barrymore, where she forgets her memory and she wakes up every day and he's got to convince her.
1: That's a cute story.
0: It's amazing.
1: Yeah.
7: There's a way better Adam Sandler, Drew Barrymore rom-com out there.
0: Is it Blended? Is it Wedding Singer? Is it...
1: Wedding Singer's up there, yeah.
7: You want it? Should I play the trailer?
0: Let me get to my last one. Thanks, Eddie. Is Something About Mary. That's my top five of all time.
1: Classic.
0: Okay, what are you talking about? The best Adam Sandler one, rom com.
7: Yeah. Wedding Singer.
0: Okay, it's Wedding Singer.
7: Yeah,
0: of course.
7: For sure.
0: I guessed it.
7: Yeah.
0: Eddie, come on. What are you screwing with me? Get a coffee in you, buddy. Ozzy, what do you got?
1: Well, it's a tough choice. I got between.
0: Go with your number one right now. Play the clip for us.
1: The second clip.
0: Clip two. All right, Eddie. Just give us a little preamble. What's the tease here?
1: Will Smith.
0: Will Smith. Hitch.
1: Yes.
0: Hitch, of course. Number one of the great, what's her name? Eva Mendes. When you think about this, I want you to text in too.
8: Where's the Benadryl?
11: Aisle two.
8: Which one's aisle two?
11: The one with the big two over it.
12: Sarah, I'm fine.
8: You sure it's in aisle two?
11: No.
12: Really, it is not that serious.
0: Wow!
8: A lot of Benadryl.
0: What? Oh! He gets food allergies from eating oysters. Listen, text in 416-870-6400. Tell me which ones I'm missing here, because we need a fun through line for the day. Because when we come back after the break, if you didn't hear, Doug Ford responded as fervently as he could to Donald Trump, using some very interesting language. Now, there's a lot of conversation coming. Obviously, we're in what Mark Carney's calling a trade war. It's an economic attack. But did Ford step over the line? Did Doug Ford go too far? Or was this what he should have done? We want you to call in 416-607-6400 after the break. I'm going to go into this one. I'm going to tell you what I feel about this. And it might not be what you want to hear, but I'm going to do it anyways. Happy Tuesday, everyone. Stick with us. We got a great show ahead. Blue Rodeo, let's go. Let's get to the roads, shall we, with 640 Toronto. It's a big trouble traffic.
13: A big trouble spot on the southbound DVP past Lawrence. A stalled vehicle's off to the...
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0: Best of 1990 to 1999 by streaming numbers, only Canadian artists. And this is Bob Cajun by The Tragically Ann. And this will just make your Tuesday happy before I go into a Doug Ford rant, you know?
21: I left your house this morning.
0: God, some of the old stuff, it just makes you kind of so nostalgic in where you are. And I was actually at a concert in the Bridal Path in downtown Toronto. It's a really nice area. Got invited to this place. It was a mansion party. I don't know how I got... You know what? I know how I got invited. I was the bachelor at the time and some PR person to reach out. And we found out that in the backyard of this, you know, event that we should have never got tickets to ever, the girl who I was engaged to from the show and I went to see this private concert. We didn't even check the billing. And it was 400 people watching Tragically Hip play 9-song set in someone's
1: full band
0: backyard, full band,
1: wow,
0: full everything. And I remember leaving there heavily intoxicated going, what an absolute concert. And then the girl I was dating at the time, she goes, all the songs sound the same and they kind of yell at all of them. And I'm like, oh God, okay. Hey, listen, to each your own. But let's get into it, because obviously as the U.S.-Canada trade war is now in full effect, we're going to find out at 11 o'clock today for a live press conference that we're going to carry what the actual retaliatory methods are going to be, whether it's not only just tariffs, but supposedly there's going to be an economic stimulus package for those affected by these tariffs, because 50% blanket tariffs on $28 billion worth of goods and goods that we use every single day. Like, these are directly impacting small and medium businesses. We heard that from Ian Lee the other day, and he's a great person. He's going to be on the show at 11:20 as well to do the post reaction to what this press conference is going to be about at 11. But if you wanted to see a masterclass in either directed PR, public relations, or no PR at all, you got to look at Doug Ford yesterday coming out on two separate press conferences saying some of, you know, saying things that people are thinking, you know, whether it's 50% of Canadians or not, about Donald Trump, but just amped up the rhetoric to a level that I don't think anyone was expecting. And here's his first one. And, you know, a lot of people are going to think that he's talking about real estate as the housing market. No, he's talking about something else. He has this to say about Donald Trump.
22: I have a lot of real estate on my ass, so he has a lot of room to kiss my ass. So
23: well done.
22: I just do. Yeah. I'm a big dude. What can I say?
0: And let's continue it, because this kept coming. And he had more words for Donald Trump, not just kiss my butt, but he also said that he's a what?
22: This guy's a loser. Yep. He's going to be a loser, and simple as that. We're going to fight with everything we have. And you know something? I have more courage, more brains in my baby toe than he has in his whole body.
0: I don't know. My mom always told me that if you were trying to say good things about yourself, let them be said about you versus saying themselves. But I'll go on that one first. What's the last one you got? Because it's just tagged loser in this one, too.
22: Dealt with guys like you my whole life. And guess what? Y'all become losers because you're a loser.
0: I mean, listen, we can go about this one of two ways. We can talk about it as being the appropriate response on a political level, of which I don't know if anyone's going to go appropriate response. I get why it happens. Listen, Donald Trump created the non-politician politician, like the model of it. I won't say perfect because it's perfect for him, but he's created this model of he gets to be this person and it works for him. And when you use that same rhetoric against him, it works, but you're not condemned for it because you're just doing it in reaction. Whatever way you want to look at this, again, I'll go back to Lisa Smith telling me that when someone hits low, you always stay high. Your stance right now to deal with the bully, as you call him, or a loser, as you call him, is to be a bully back. I'm not sure that was ever taught in kindergarten or grade 1, 2, 3, or 5, but I don't know what they're teaching kids these days. It's all different. Like when you come out and do this, you become a joke of what the situation actually is, which is, as I said yesterday, the immense fear that I have over the economic illiteracy that we can be in a trade war with the United States and fight. Jamison Greer, U.S. Trade Representative, literally says, I work for President Donald Trump. I don't have an opinion. My opinion is to do the best deal because of Trump. He came out and said, you know, while the Canadians are going to feel this, the U.S. will likely, even after September 8th, be unscathed. Now, whether that's right or wrong, the data will prove that. But you come out, and by being this big verbose person, by screaming at the top of your lungs, well, you've just done exactly what Donald Trump wants you to do. You've bought into it. You've bought into the rhetoric. He says things online, not just to create a moment, but to see if you will take the bait. And now you've done it. To the point where he's coming out this morning and saying, guess what, everybody? I'm going to turn Lake Ontario into the Lake of America. Is he actually thinking about that? No, but he knows that it's going to cause a lot of conversation today in Canada. It's on the bar ticker on CP24 right under the screen right here. Donald Trump says he's going to turn Lake Ontario into Lake of America. Like we are in this phase right now where we think that this is standard. The fact that this is happening in politics is really despicable on both sides. Now, it came from Donald Trump, but that is an American president. That is not part of Canada. At some point, we failed to understand that Trump's main mission is not to protect Canada. It's to do the best that he can for America. All these people who are going, well, he's going to renege on any deal we do because he's reneging on 2018's trade deal that he signed. To which I say, do you understand how much the world has changed since 2018? The U.S. almost got invaded. They have 11 million people cross their border. They have sanctuary cities since 2018. They have massive fraud that's being exposed. They released, at least tried to release, redacted Epstein files. And at the same point, the entire U.S. landscape is in a media circus because you have communism being pushed on one side to fight the far right. That is America. Right now, what's happening in Canada is we control what we can control. And if you're having debates on you being in this place because of Donald Trump as a country, and that's what your leaders are saying, well, then you have to ask a very serious question, which is, how much do we know about the definition of the word sovereignty and what that means? A country's ability to keep its own borders strong and its own nation upheld and its citizens fed and happy with the taxes that they pay. While we blame Donald Trump for everything that's gone wrong with us, we have not kept our own house in order, even though our prime minister is out there saying, guess what? My house is in order. We're going to talk about this a lot today. Obviously, we got a lot to get into. I could go off on this one more. Listen, I like Doug Ford and how he speaks, but what he's done is just exactly what Donald Trump wanted him to do. The problem is that PR people on the liberal side or the Doug Ford side are saying every time you say Donald Trump, we skyrocket because we look strong. But that strength is built on foundations of cracks that are being exposed every single day while we're spending billions of dollars to situations to either reaffirm by-elections or to just create distractions from what's really happening. The empirics will show that when the data comes out. But right now, all we've got is a yelling and screaming match with two buffoons that decided to be buffoons on the day. It's No BS. I'm Brad Smith. We'll come back after the break to get a rundown on where this tariff situation lies, what's going to happen at 11 o'clock, and what it means for you, the Canadian people at home that are dealing with this right now and really just want to move past the word tariff. But guess what? It's in the zeitgeist for at least the foreseeable future. Stick with me as we get out to Shania Twain on the best of 1990 to 1999 playlist. Canadian artist only.
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35: Mainly cloudy still as the low pressure, which is kicking back cloud across Lake Huron, and northwest wind reinforcing the little bit of showers we had. Still there, it's still spinning around, and thus we keep getting what we got. Well, we'll get some clearing, but it could be pretty slow this afternoon. 22 the high, maybe better if the sun comes out enough, and then 12 degrees tonight. Tomorrow, better, partly sunny, 24. Thursday, cloudy, pretty good chance of some showers in that, 26. Friday, a mix of sun and cloud with much less chance of a shower, but not zero, the high of 24. Today's high, 22.
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0: We're going to break down exactly what the plan is for the retaliatory tariffs, the package response that might be going out to small and medium businesses in Canada, those who are going to be directly affected by these tariffs, these 50% blanket tariffs that have come down. But I wanted to bring in Mike Van Solen. He's a crisis communications expert with the Oyster Group. And also, first timer on the show. I feel like we should have a bell for that one. Ding, ding, ding, ding. Mike, what's going on? Welcome to the show, buddy. He's talking, Eddie, but I can't hear the audio. You got him up and on. Mike, we'll figure this out in the meantime, but let me, this is where you normally tap dance, but I'm going to take an honest moment to reset here because I still have a lot of situations to talk about the, Doug Ford situation. Why? Because when you think about where we are in politics right now, we have to understand that there are so many different variables that we don't even know. If anybody is telling you that is not in the room at these trade negotiation deals, that they know what's going on, it's speculation, it's rumors. Yeah, we might have good sources inside. But in the fact of the matter, we're all trying to put our best foot forward by seeing what the patterns are beforehand and then trying to make an educated guess based on how historically we've been dealing with these situations. We have been dealing with 18 months of trade insecurity, tariffs being threatened at us all the time. And now that Mike's joining us, I just want you to come in on the backside, Mike. First of all, welcome to the show. But where do you see this lie? What do you expect for this 11 a.m. press conference? And how do you think the response has been after the weekend regarding tariffs, not only in the media, but on a Canadian-wide level?
2: Well, there's a lot going on. Certainly, my father said, may you live in interesting times. And we certainly live in interesting times. Great to join the show.
0: Yes, sir.
2: First time here. Really love what you're doing with No BS. This is certainly a big day. And what, if you want to compare Canada and the U.S., what is really fascinating is this has the attention of every single Canadian.
0: God, yeah.
2: And the difference, and this says a lot, is Americans really aren't paying attention to this. On the weekend, I think Meghan Markle and Prince Harry moving back to the UK was bigger news in the US than what's taking place here. But that really sort of shapes up what we're talking about, is Donald Trump hasn't done a good job of convincing Americans a fight to have. Because, of course, if he tried to make an argument as to why the U.S. has to go to war with Canada, he would sound even more preposterous than he does most days. But the challenge, of course, for Mr. Carney, Prime Minister Carney, and I think he's done a really good job of this, he has built, at minimum, he has built political support for what he needs to do.
0: Minimum, yeah.
2: And today will be a real test of explaining, how are we going to hit back? And he wants to find those tariffs that will hurt, and it's tricky. Will hurt American businesses, but won't, raise costs for Canadians. So you need to find those items that we could substitute. But it takes a physician's skilled hand to do that. So it'll be fascinating.
0: It will be, because when I look at the rhetoric that went on after, I left the show yesterday. Yeah. So 12 o'clock, and you have, J.D. Vance and Jameson Greer from the United States and Donald Trump all putting their two cents in. Well, you have Doug Ford and Mark Carney and Wob Kanu and Mark Eby kind of also, David Eby also going back. And it seems like a head on collision. A lot of the Americans are saying right now that they don't understand why this deal fell apart, especially at the last minute. Now, again, this is all speculation, but when you look at it and you look at Canada's response, and the thing that stuck out to me yesterday after I left was, there are by-elections in Quebec. Yeah, we just have promised, over the last 2 weeks, another, $17 billion in Quebec infrastructure when they need that riding to be won. So when they talk about this potentially being political posturing for points, And I go, it's at the cost of Canadian livelihoods. Is that something that can even be considered in the stratosphere as possible?
2: I think the calculus for the Carney team goes beyond just these by-elections. Sure, you're mindful of those by-elections. You want to win. Quebec, of course, is important. But where Carney sits in the polls, his level of popularity with Canadians, he's looking past just these by-elections. And he's thinking about what he ran on, elbows up. And he couldn't take a soft deal. He couldn't ask Canadians to make sacrifices that would look like a compromise. Of course, Donald Trump is Donald Trump. We shouldn't take the bait too often. He changes his mind more often than he changes his depends. So let's just take take some time, let the rhetoric pass. He can call it Lake America, Lake Ontario. All that stuff is a distraction from what's really going on.
0: But how do you see Doug Ford's response to that? Because I could play those clips all day. Listen, I love them as a from a comedy angle. I just think that he's going down the lane that Trump does so perfectly. Like, Trump wants these moments, but as a lot of players, you know, when I played football say, or a lot of fighters say, do you really want the smoke when it comes at you?
2: Yeah, well, I think the dynamics work this week. I will offer that Doug Ford's Captain Canada shtick at times earlier in this Trump administration has seemed off key. It's, you know, you kind of wish that Ford would just sort of put a cork in it for a moment, see if diplomacy could solve the situation at hand. But I, you know, Doug is a great populist. He has a great read of the room. He knows where people are at. And everybody I talk to, people who aren't political outside of the bubble that I live in, they are pissed. And Doug is reflecting that. I think the dynamic can work if Carney plays the statesman a little bit aloof from the back and forth and the throwing of the punches. And Doug, for at least for the time being, I think expressing the outrage that Canadians feel is actually playing well this week.
0: Okay, let's take a break there. I want to keep you on the other side. We got cut off at the beginning there. Will you stay with me, Mike?
2: Absolutely.
0: Okay, let's come back on the other side of the break because I want to get into the reality or the economics of what's going on, because if this is a short-term thing, just to maybe get back at the negotiation table, which I already think they should be there right now. Yeah, put the tariffs down, but why aren't we continually talking when this does affect Canadians right now? But what happens if this does become a prolonged situation? Because the economics are not in our favor. I don't care what anyone says, and I'll give you some of that, those stats on the other side of the break. I'll be back with Mike Van Sloan after this. It's no BS. I'm Brad Smith. Stick with me. I couldn't. Brad Smith. What is that? Brad Smith. Let's go, Eddie. That's when the white pasties draw up on your mouth at about 40 minutes into the show. But let's get the roads with 640 Toronto. It's a big trouble traffic.
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35: Mainly cloudy is the northwest wind circulating around stalled low pressure over southern Quebec now. It's not moved much, and thus the clearing that I'd hoped we'd get today is going to not happen until maybe this afternoon. We still have cloud and a northwest breeze and perhaps even an early morning shower, and then some sunny breaks this afternoon, if not better, and 22 degrees. And that will be better if we get more sun. 12 degrees tonight, then partly sunny, 24 tomorrow, a pretty good Wednesday. Thursday, the next system, cloudy, showers here and there, 26. Friday, a chance of showers, but much less. Mix of sun and cloud, 24. Today's high, 22.
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0: That the Canadian federal Liberal leaders are going to have. I did check it out. I think a lot of people have. We don't know whether Mark Carney's going to speak. It's saying he's not slated to. But if he does, we'll have everything covered at 11 a.m. Why? Because they're going to roll out what they plan to do with supposedly retaliatory tariffs, while also financial packages for those directly affected by these 50% blanket tariffs on $28 billion worth of goods, including hockey sticks. You're telling me my hockey stick is going to go up in price by 50%? They're already expensive. I'm with Mike Van Solen, crisis communications expert from the Oyster Group. Mike, what's going on?
2: Brad, great to join you. What a day we have. And I think we're all on tenterhooks to see what happens. The Liberal government, Mr. Carney, it'll be interesting if he doesn't come to the press conference himself.
0: Right.
2: But this is a really tricky needle for them to thread, for sure. So the stakes are high for them. We'll all be watching.
0: Yeah, it is. It's a tough one, right? Because I was just saying before the break that if this is a short-term thing, it's still at the cost of Canadian livelihoods right now. If it is a political point-pandering thing, which the United States is kind of inferring, saying some of the stories that Mark Carney was saying yesterday, especially about the French language content, were fake, and it was more about the digital revenue and the digital sales taxes and services. But I want to go to the fact of when we're in the position we're in, and the economies of scale, they don't match up with the economies. When we're going into this trade war, when you have your prime minister say that this was, you know, an attack, an economic attack.
2: Yeah.
0: But I look at the 90,000 Canadian jobs supposedly that are right in the crosshairs right now of these tariffs. And I go, where, like we're selling this as we have to fight. All the premiers have come out. Doug Ford, EB, Wab Canoe, they want to fight. But that fight means the loss of Canadian jobs. Like, why aren't we, in your respects, or like the way that you're thinking about it, why aren't we back at the table already? Why aren't these negotiations continual? Why aren't we sitting down there and going, let's get a deal while these are in place and not miss any time in between?
2: Because we were offered a bad deal. And the only way, you know, every force needs an equal and opposite force. And they were trying to roll us at the negotiating table. The Carney government had to walk away. And we had to demonstrate that we were willing to walk away. The U.S., yes, the U.S. has all the economic power, but they have very little political power for this. The reality is the president is facing midterms in November. He has not sold this to the Americans. Every Republican in 27 states, the number one trading partner is Canada.
0: Of course.
2: And in 27 states, there's Republicans up for election who are nervous about this because people don't understand why they're paying more for consumer goods, why they're paying more for food, lumber, all these things. And that case has not been made. So in a battle of politics, we have politics on our side. And I appreciate this is an economic argument and they have the strength of economics. But they also have a soft underbelly. The war in Iran showed that. Americans aren't willing to pay more for a war that they haven't been convinced is in their best interest. No one woke up in America in the last couple months and said, oh, those damn Canadians, if only they stopped taking advantage of us, we'd be in a better spot. So this is tricky. And I expect you know, all this offer that, you know, President Trump, the deadline for raising the auto tariffs wasn't until January, past the midterms. He knows that this is tricky for him and inflicting a lot of pain on Canada, of course, just inflicts pain on his own citizens. And that's not going to help him in the midterms.
0: Yeah, I just have a problem. Like when, you know, take yesterday in Mark Carney's press conference yesterday, when you go, we're stronger now than we were before, all metrics point to no. When you're saying that we have our house in order, all metrics point to no, like empirical data metrics. And so I go, well, the political pandering is now taking over because these points, like it's being, again, like when we say they walked away from a bad deal, like that is at this point all speculation because we have not seen the deal. So right. That's where I take it out of it and go, okay, what's happening? Well, we're still messaging things that aren't real. They're essentially lies, right? And then, like, that's a hard term to use, but it's the truth when you're telling a falsehood, or it's gaslighting, either one. And the political pandering of this situation has led to, you know, again, speculation coming out from these trade meetings that Canadian trade representatives are talking about what their polling numbers will be like based on how this deal goes. And I go, okay, if you're all only care about polling numbers, you're in front of a by-election, like the political pandering is still coming at the cost of the economics of Canadians' people. And I just don't think that that's like a fair assertion to come out with. Or statement to come out with when you're also gaslighting Canadians into believing they're in a better place than they are when the economics say they aren't.
2: Yeah, but Brad, you can't fall out of your chair when politicians act politically.
0: Of course
2: not. And, you know, Prime Minister Carney, this is his issue. This got him elected. Of course, he's going to go back to the messaging and the positioning that he used to get him elected. And we need to hope as Canadians he looks past, you know, the politics of this and really gets the best deal on behalf of Canadians. I do think we had to show strength as a nation in this moment. I will also offer, if I were to offer some criticism of the Carney government's position in this, if this is in fact a war, he used the word war, then I do believe, and I think you're getting at this, that Canadians deserve to know a little bit more about what was in that trade deal that we've walked away from. I get you don't need to put the whole deal and all the paper on, you know, put that out. There may have been things you offered that won't look good in the light of day because you expected something in return. I get that. But explain to me when they say the Americans wanted control as to whether we could do other trade deals. Well, there are provisions in trade deals. You know, maybe you could unpack that for us. If we were going
0: right,
2: to
0: but isn't
2: war,
0: that just because
2: you would address Parliament and you would bring Canadians up to speed? What's the cost? What am I asking you to do? What's the sacrifice? Where are we going?
0: Yeah, I think two things. One, if you are actually in an economic war and you use that term, I would recall Parliament and then get on my little jet and then go around and make sure those MOUs are actually deals now, because you'd be functionally creating that rupture that you've been talking about. But as we move forward, and, you know, it's almost like when you're saying like, oh, Brad, don't, you know, blame a politician for being a politician. And I go, well, it's almost like saying right now that when people are talking politics, you have to take critical thinking out of it. And that's what bothers me, is because when you critically think about what's going on, you can't make sense to it. And then when you see people telling you the other sides or the falsehoods, you can't make sense to it. And then when you try to rationalize it, wow, you're thought too critically. So it's a really interesting place to be in. But what do you think, like after 11 o'clock, what we're going to learn? Like, do you think that we're going to go straight after what's going to really hurt them, supposedly the way that we did to them with these tariffs, the retaliatory tariffs?
2: The reality is we can't land a punch the way they can land a punch. Like, this is on the economics, this is an unfair fight. So we will see what they do. They're going to need, very precise. I don't even know how they're going to come up with a basket of goods. You could probably look at what they did on a retaliatory basis before to offer some hints. But we can never punch as hard as they can. I'll just offer, I think the political politics is our strength. The cohesion we have as a country is our strength. So Carney is leaning into that. I expect there will be some effort to make peace again.
0: Hope so. God, that's what we should
2: do. We had Trump sit down with Cohen and, You know, they broke bread again. So anything is possible. Trump never, he's not playing chess. He's not playing checkers. He's not thinking more than one move ahead. So there's always an ability to do a U-turn with this guy.
0: Well, he's your classic business guy where he'll shake your hand on a great deal. He'll shake your hand on a bad deal. At the end of the day, all he cares about is if the business makes sense. Like that's how he functions and that's how America's functioning. So, Mike, I appreciate you for coming in. Thank you so much.
2: Great to be here, Brad.
0: Yes, sir. That is Mike Van Solen, crisis communications expert. You know, though, when we come back from the break, this is not going to be a crisis for you unless you don't get to the phone lines right off the bat. Because 416-607-6400, the new number, seeing that we got call blocked from the last one, 607-6400, Chris Stapleton tickets, a pair to give away September 1st, Rogers Stadium. Yeah. Oh. It's already blowing up now. I'll pick by my lucky number so everyone has a chance if they get it. Let's get to a break. We'll come back on the other side with this contest. It's no BS. I'm Brad Smith. Let's get into a good Tuesday in the 10 o'clock hour, shall we? All right, the Canadian National Exhibition is on now till September 7th. 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
8: Good morning, it's 10 o'clock. I'm Scott Monick. Partly cloudy skies and 17 degrees in downtown London. U.S. President Donald Trump is floating the idea of renaming Lake Ontario as his trade war with Canada intensifies. Trump posted online that he's considering renaming it Lake America because he doesn't expect the U.S. will be doing much business with Ontario. He and Premier Doug Ford traded insults in the media yesterday as Ford called for fierce retaliation against American tariffs. Another post from Trump claimed he would never interfere with Canadian-speaking French and that he never tried to weaken language protections during trade talks. We will soon learn more about how Canada plans to hit back against the United States in the trade war. A news conference will take place at around 11 o'clock this morning. Details of Canada's retaliatory tariffs against the U.S. are expected to be unveiled at that time, alongside details of supports for workers affected by tariffs. The U.S. introduced a new round of 50% tariffs on Canadian exports on Saturday, targeting goods worth $28 billion. That day, Prime Minister Mark Carney said retaliation in the form of dollar-for-dollar tariffs would kick in on September 8th, as discussions were taking place yesterday about exactly how Canada will hit back. Yesterday, U.S. President Donald Trump also threatened to hike tariffs on all vehicles, auto parts, and steel from Canada to 50% in the new year. Now, the escalation of the Canada-U.S. trade war will have a direct impact on consumers and companies on both sides of the border. Global's Jacqueline Hansen explains what kind of economic pain Canadians can expect as new tariffs kick in.
9: There is the real possibility that Canadians could lose their jobs. One economist estimates nearly 90,000 jobs are at risk. And here's why. If Americans stop ordering the Canadian goods hit by the 50% tariffs because they don't want to pay that tax, those businesses would suffer. So would their suppliers and the truck drivers that work with them. And that could lead to layoffs. Now, the government is planning some sort of additional support on top of the $25 billion it committed over the past year and a half. And that could cushion the impact, though there is some criticism that the first round didn't help small businesses. So we'll have to see.
8: London police say an elderly woman was assaulted and stabbed during a break-in at her home in the city's South End over the weekend. Police say the woman was woken up by loud noises just after 6 o'clock Saturday morning. She then found a man entering her home in the area of Wellington Road and Baseline Road East. The victim was assaulted and stabbed before she was able to call 911. Multiple officers responded to the home, and the suspect began throwing broken glass at police. One officer suffered minor injuries as a result. As for the victim, she was hospitalized with serious but non-life-threatening injuries. The suspect was arrested and was also taken to the hospital with minor injuries. A 40-year-old man is now facing multiple charges, including aggravated assault and assaulting a peace officer with a weapon. He remains in custody and is due in court on Thursday. And some post-secondary students say they will struggle to make ends meet this school year because of drastic changes to the Ontario Student Assistance Program.
10: Non-repayable grants through the Ontario Student Assistance Program, or OSAP, now make up a maximum of 25% of student assistance, down from 85%, with the rest offered as loans. The province has also lifted a 7-year tuition freeze, allowing colleges and universities to raise fees by up to 2% annually. University of Toronto graduate student Aiden Jeffers says he expects to work up to 30 hours a week and may have to rely on food banks. Now, the province says the cuts were needed as OSAP costs climbed to $2.7 billion this fiscal year. David Augustine, The Canadian Press, Toronto.
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0: It's to see Chris Stapleton September 1st live at Rogers Stadium. Which one's this one again? Say it out loud for me.
11: You should probably leave.
0: You should probably leave.
12: Okay, going home now.
0: Get the hell out of here, Ozzy. Chris Stapleton. I saw this guy.

0: places all over the place, and you could be there September 1st. So let's get to the phone lines and see if I can give away some tickets. Let us go to this one right here. Hello, who's this?
1: Hi.
0: Hello, who's this?
1: Oh, Tara.
0: Tara, where are you calling from?
1: Aurora.
0: Tara from A-U-R-R-O-R-A. What's going on? How are you? How's your Tuesday doing?
1: Not bad so far.
0: Oh, are you a Chris Stapleton fan?
1: Well, my girls are. So I'm trying to do this for them.
0: How old are your girls?
1: 25 and 20. Have to think about it.
0: I don't know. You should ask Ozzy my face because I thought that they were like, you know, old, like, yeah, oh my God, it's your little girl. So we got to give them tickets. And I saw my shoulders quicked up and I was like, oh my God, how old are they? Yeah, they're 48 and 50. No, I'm kidding. So they obviously they've been to like a ton of country concerts and you would be the savior of them if you got these tickets, right?
1: Oh, yeah.
0: Okay. Well, I'm assuming, say how old your girls are again?
1: 25 and 20.
0: Okay, 25 and 20. There's a probably, I would say, a 75% chance that they have been to exactly what is the answer to the question. So all you have to do, is it Tara or Tara?
1: Either or. Tara.
0: Okay, Tara. All you have to do is tell me what is considered the biggest, by attendance-wise, country festival in Canada.
1: Oh. Is it Boots and Hearts?
0: Look at you, Tara!

0: Get the Daisy Dukes out, girls. Let's go. Tara, you just won two tickets for your daughters to go see Chris Stapleton at Rogers Stadium September 1st. You're going to be the best mom ever.
1: I'm shaking.
0: Are you really? Well, show some excitement. Give me a little scream or something. Woo! Ooh, that was high pitch. Thank God my earphones were on low. Tara, this is how are you going to surprise them? Are they going to know that you got the? What are you going to do? Like, you have to do some sort of like formal presentation here.
1: I don't know. I got to stop shaking first and breathe.
0: Okay, breathe with me here. You're good. Your daughters will never forget this. You have to make sure that every time that they ever talk about this story, that I'm involved in it somehow. Just so that I'm tagged on to this victory as well. Okay.
1: Brad, you and your hair. Everything.
0: You should see, if I did this, watch this. I'm going to take off my hat right now. We'll put this on YouTube later. If I were to do this and go on air, Tara, no one would ever look at me again. I look like a rotten bee's nest has flown into my head, landed, and we need some sort of like spray to get all the wasps out of there. It's that bad right now. But I appreciate you. I'm so happy that you're going to get these tickets to go give to your daughters, and just do me a favor and have the best day and the best week, okay?
1: Oh, thank you so much.
0: No worries. But also, too, tell the girls to tag me in some pictures. That sounds salacious, but no, I just want to make sure that all the people that win the tickets go have a good time and we can see them have fun with the experience, okay? Stay on hold. We'll get all your details. And stop shaking, okay?
1: Okay.
0: Okay, Tara. Way to talk so much, Tara. Appreciate you. No, I didn't put you on hold yet. I was waiting for a response.
1: Laughing.
0: Okay. I'll take the laugh. Okay. Stay on hold, love. We're going to get you your tickets. Eddie, do me a favor. I'm going to do a count to four here. We're going to wake up the in-studio band, okay? Let's cue Do You Care. 1, 2, 3, 4!
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0: Here on a Tuesday, and listen, we're going to get to all your tariff talk right after the break. We're going to get into what you need to know about this day, but in order to do that, I need to put you in a good mood. And I don't know if this is going to do it, but it's going to put me in one, and hopefully that energy will rub off. Just like with Eddie, pulling his second double of the week already. And Eddie wakes up at 2:45 every morning to make sure that he is prepped and ready and looking like a bright-eyed and bushy-tailed for Toronto today. And then he finds out, God, the team's got to shake up. I got to step up to the big leagues. You got to step down to the minors for us. But I appreciate you here. Your energy, just look at me. Your energy drives off of me today. I got
1: it.
0: You. You
1: I'm
0: don't need coffee.
1: It. I don't need it at all.
0: I had Ben Mulroney's producer, Mike Trolley, come in one time when I was filling in for Greg, and he goes, I don't need to drink coffee when I'm driving in listening to you. You are like coffee. And I go, yeah, maybe a little bit stronger.
1: A little bit.
0: I'm not like that French vanilla crap.
1: You're more an espresso
0: I'm like a bold Colombian. Yeah.

0: I don't even know if that's okay to say, but I didn't mean it in any ill intent. So this Do You Care is fun for us. And we had a bunch of people text in. You can text in too, 416-870-6400. Because, listen, we all know I'm a cinephile. I love a good sequel when it's done the right way. I don't know if this sequel needs it, but it's leading us to a good conversation. Kate Hudson is arguably one of my favorite actresses of all time. If you haven't seen Almost Famous, it's one of those movies with Cameron Crowe directing that you got to go see tonight if you've never seen it. It's that impactful of a 2001 movie. But Kate Hudson, obviously famous for being Goldie Hawn, Kurt Russell's daughter, but also too really broke out in How to Lose a Guy in 10 Days. The story of Andy Anderson and Benjamin Bratt, or whatever his name is, falling in love and trying to lose each other in 10 days. One wins a bet, one doesn't, but they all end up happy or whatever. But I am a rom-com fiend. So when I see that they're thinking about making a sequel for this, I go, I don't really care about that. But what I care about is listing off the top five rom-coms of all time as picked, not by any freaking person that has a actual, you know, no one with skin in the game in the movie critic industry, but I just love rom-coms. So I got to give you the top five rundown of the best rom-coms from me all time. If you haven't seen any one of these movies, I'm telling you, if they're on my list, it means you got to go see them right away. Number one all time. I've already said it to you guys, so I'd like to go, hey, what is it? And you not know, but you know that it is the one and only Jason Segel, Kristen Bell, Mila Kunis in Forgetting Sarah Marshall. Why? Because it's one of the greatest scene for scene rom-coms of all time. It's a great movie, but also scene. Time the Dracula scene that you just say right now.
1: Yeah,
0: his character Peter is a music artist for this crime TV show that his girlfriend Kristen Bell is in. She's huge. He hates his life. All he wants to do is create a musical out of puppets based on the life of Dracula. Why? Because Dracula was really a lover. This is one of the funniest things I've ever seen. First time Jason Segel's character goes up at a Hawaiian bar. And it's like, it's not open mic night. There's a band. But Mila Kunis says, you're going to play. And you're going to, he goes, I can play whatever you want. She goes, no, Dracula musical. And here he is, Jason Segel.
2: Oh, yeah. Oh, God. I'm trying to shake off the pain from the lessons I've learned. And if I see Van Helsing, I swear to the Lord I will slay him. Oh!

0: great pimps. Ah! This hand on my mantle is how I will let this world know much I love you.
1: Oh, God. Jason Segel doesn't get enough credit for how amazing he was back in the day.
2: Yeah,
1: my number
2: great.
1: Two, and we don't have to run through the clips. Number two all time, Notting Hill. Julia Roberts, Hugh Grant. One of the greatest rom-coms of all time. Number three, a sleeper on most because it's not a standard rom-com. It's a bromance. It's I Love You, Man. Paul Rudd and Jason Segel returns in the top three. Maybe I have a Jason Segel crush. Number four all time is 50 First Dates, Drew Barrymore and Adam Sandler. And my last but not least of all time best rom-coms. And I don't care if you don't like them. They're the best. And if you don't like this movie, there's something wrong with you. It's There's Something About Mary. Ben Stiller and Cameron Diaz and the Farrelly brothers, one of the best comedy duo directors of all time. Dumb and Dumber, all the rest. Eddie, I didn't go to you. What's your number one all time? Let's go. You got a clip to tease, or you got to tease it yourself?
3: Okay, yeah. Let's try playing this clip here.
1: Okay, let's see.
4: Before the internet, before cell phones, before rollerblades, there was a time.
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1: Wedding singer.
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6: Right round, baby, right round, like a
1: Oh, Eddie, the best part in this entire movie, if you haven't seen it, obviously The Wedding Singer, again, Drew Barrymore, Adam Sandler, is when John Lovitz shows up on stage because Adam Sandler can't sing, and he sings, oh, God, what is it? I just know at the end of the movie, he's like, this guy's losing his mind, and I'm reaping all the benefits. Try to find a DJ who can move and shake. I like this. Okay, we heard your number one last time, Ozzy. What was it?
7: Talking Hitch.
1: It was Hitch. What was your number two?
7: Actually, it's actually related to weddings.
1: I know, but was it a dramatically long 40-second clip that made no sense?
7: Oh, probably like 15.
1: Okay, let's play that one. Aussie clip two.
8: Benadryl? Where's the Benadryl?
1: No, we played that one.
9: Believe it or not, he's getting married.
10: What?
9: What a idiot. Oh, what a loser.
1: Wait, you're saying that Wedding
9: Good.
1: Crashers?
9: You know what? Good.
1: Wedding Crashers can be considered a rom-com. That is Will Ferrell in the greatest cameo of all time. And if people don't realize this, if you've been a fan of movies, when you watch those cameos, there's a website called IMDb, and that's where every movie star's like credits and their record is, directors, singers, actress, everything. But before IMDb, nobody knew what cameos were. Like now cameos are like spoiled by the fact that you can check out who's listed on these things. I remember being in the theater watching Wedding Crashers, a movie I've probably seen more than any other movie ever. And when Will Ferrell came on, nobody had a clue he was in there. And that movie line, I'm living the dream, or Ma,
11: the meatloaf,
1: is one of the most quoted things I've ever heard in my entire life.
3: Hey, shout out to The Princess Bride. Can't believe that wasn't on any list.
1: Andre the Giant.
3: Yeah.
12: Would you like a peanut, little lady? That wasn't very nice.
1: Okay.
12: That wasn't very sportsman.
1: We got to get off of this because we've got a serious show ahead of you. I just need to have some fun before we doom and gloom. And I'm not saying it's going to be doom and gloom, but this press conference at 11 a.m. today, where the federal leaders are going to come out and roll out what the plan is for these retaliatory tariffs. And also, too, potentially a package for businesses that are going to be affected by this in the moment. Because it's going to hit small and medium-sized businesses. But when we come back after the break, I've got some issues with how Doug Ford presented himself yesterday. You know, I love the fact that Doug speaks off the cuff. But with Ford and Carney going at this trade war in two different directions, one taking the calm, stoic lead, and the other guy's full of fire, how will this affect the trade war negotiations if there are going to be them in the near future? Because Doug Ford said some pretty crazy stuff yesterday. And guess what? It made Donald Trump get to Twitter or Truth Social and say that he's going to change one of the lakes, the Great Lakes in Canada's name. I'll tell you about that after the break. What an idiot. Until you die. Let's get to the road, shall we, with 640 Toronto. It's a big trouble traffic.
13: Still a big troll spot on the westbound 407 past Dufford. We've got a crash.
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1: And this playlist is the best of 1990 to 99. That decade, the best streaming numbers of the top Canadian songs. And this is Tragically Hip.

0: And you say this with all due respect. Rest in peace to Gord Downie. You know what? It's one of those things where I didn't really appreciate them enough when I was a kid. I was always a Blue Rodeo guy first and foremost. It wasn't until later on that, and probably after he passed, that I really got introduced to the full catalog of music, and you realize it was less music, more poetry with music added. It's just how he wrote. It was just beautiful. And it's a time that reminds you of the nostalgia of what Canada was when we were growing up. And that's, I say that about Blue Rodeo too, when I was listening to Jim or Greg sing. And you could tell which guy was singing on the song. You can tell where you were when you heard that song for the first time. It reminds you of a Canada that today when we wake up and we go, is it the same place? We're just about to hear at 11 a.m. about this press conference with this tariff trade war. We've been hearing about 18 months of how this is going to work out. And gosh, we finally get to the table. And, you know, Wednesday last week, we're sitting there and Donald Trump comes out and says, you know, we're really close to a deal. Now that is, you know, PR foddering for probably pushing the deal closer. But a lot of us were excited to get this point in our lives past us, to where there was like economic certainty, to where you could say foreign investment come in. We don't have to worry about trade negotiations because tariffs are solved. We can don't worry about the large number of Canadians fleeing down to the United States because they see a different future. And as they flee, they get yelled Trump bootlicker on the way out. It's just a different time and place. And it got really kind of like it was pinpoint exemplified yesterday with Doug Ford. You know, the day after these negotiations fall, we go through the weekend. Doug Ford comes out on Monday, and it's almost like it was a personal mission to make sure that the good cop, bad cop role that Mark Carney and Doug Ford are playing, Mark Carney obviously trying to take the good cop role, although I don't know too many good cops who tell you lies about your economy every day, but I digress. That was a personal objection right there. Doug Ford said, I'm going to be the bad cop and I'm going to go as bad cop as I can. This is him yesterday. And when talking about how we're going to roll out this stimulus package for businesses affected, how we're going to protect workers and how this fight's going to even go down. He really said, like, listen, we're going to fight. We're going to win, even though economically we can't. We're going to fight and we're going to win. Yeah, economically we can't, because you know what? I don't care about Trump. In fact, I'm going to say this about him.
1: I have a lot of real estate on my ass, so he has a lot of room to kiss my ass. So,
2: well done.
1: I just do. I'm a big dude. What can I say?
0: Thanks for putting that image in my head right now. That's how I'm going to wake up this morning. But it didn't stop there. Kiss my butt was only one of them. The next one was just pointing out the fact that Trump's just a flat out what?
1: Dealt with guys like you my whole life. And guess what? Y'all become losers because you're a loser.
0: Yeah, he's not. You become a loser because y'all are losers. Not only that, you're a loser. Why?
1: This guy's a loser. He's going to be a loser. And simple as that. We're going to fight with everything we have. And you know something? I have more courage, more brains in my baby toe than he has in his whole body.
0: Okay. We could argue that one right now. But, I mean, listen, we're not. We shouldn't be. We're in a situation where we have to be the adults in the room. Like, the point of Canada and our point of pride was largely we didn't have the arrogance that Americans had, right? We saw that arrogance, especially when you turned it to patriotism. Those two things got coined and put together. And then we as Canadians were the polite, mannered people who were gritty, resilient, and treated people with respect. And if somebody hit low, we always took the high road. I mean, that was grade one when I learned that from Mrs. Smith, not my mom, my teacher, Mrs. Smith. If somebody hits low, you always take the high road. And this is, you know, in a lot of senses, a counter attack because Donald Trump is this character who created this paradigm of politics. This paradigm where you can go out there and you can say outlandish things and you can get away with them. Not only get away, you can get elected on them. Elected. You can win 50% of the country's vote with being this, you know, big, brash personality. Doug Ford now is going the exact same route. He's taking the Trump model, but he's using it against him, to where I say to you, in Canada, I believe that we were all taught that if you see a bully, you point them out and you make sure they don't bully, but you don't become a bully to bully a bully. That's the only thing I'm going to say on that. That might not resonate with a lot of people because when you're hit, you want to punch back. The issue is that the rhetoric that we're using on the bad cop side of Doug Ford is stuff that we economically, just can't back up. Like, economically, we can't back it up. When we say dismantle the United States and turn off their power, all you have to do is simple Google AI, Grok or ChatGPT search results, and then go to a professional expert that you know, I happen to know them, and say, is this possible? To which I'd say, the person wanted to remain nameless, no, we can't turn out the lights. It would definitely up the cost of charge within the United States, but their northeastern power plants could totally take the handle. All it would do was lose hundreds of millions of dollars for the Canadian Ontario government closing down their lines. So when we have this ideal that we're selling this ability to dismantle the United States, can we hurt them? Yes. Can they hurt us? Way worse. So it's all how you want to do this. At 11 o'clock, we're going to supposedly find out maybe about what we're going to aim at with these retaliatory tariffs. And are they going to be the same as what Donald Trump did, which was specifically put them where they're going to hurt the most, right? We're dealing with a ongoing situation that's only being exacerbated by the rhetoric. Like, we talk about there not being statesmen anymore. When my dad left the Senate, I remember saying, like, the days of statesmen are over. The days of saying gentlemen are over. The days of listening to his retirement speech where everyone said, don't know if we'll see a gentleman again. And I go, I'm sad, not because he's retiring, but because that was part of politics that people look forward to. The statesman, the person on stage who looks the part, who is there to serve your country. And now it's devolved into not good cop, bad cop. It's devolved into who can throw the most mud. And the problem is that when you're throwing mud, it's not a punch. And the problem is when you're throwing mud across the border, then you have to go, okay, all this mud throwing is great, but what are the functional data and empirical metrics say? And that's where Canada doesn't have an argument on that. Can we hurt them? Should we retaliate? Yes, in some senses we should. You should always stand up for your own country. But the problem that I get back to, and I'll say it once again, is that if all your problems, as I'm seeing online or on X, are because of Donald Trump and what's gone on since 2025 and the tariffs, and your argument is that, oh, we can't do a deal because 2018 he did a deal and he wants to renege on that, I just say, you know how much the world has changed since then? You know how much America's changed since then? They didn't have sanctuary cities. They didn't have 11 million people cross their border. They didn't have fraud exposed through Medicare all over the West Coast and now the East Coast. They're in a different paradigm. They have a new boss. It might be the same boss, but that new boss has a different mentality. And that mentality has to be met politically first, but then down at the negotiation table. So I still sit here, and I can't wait to talk to Warren Kinsella after the break, just to go, well, why aren't we still at the negotiation table? Why are we taking time off? Because you might have got a bad deal. It might be a terrible deal. But that doesn't mean that there still doesn't have to be a deal, because if there's no deal, that is not good for the United States, but it's worse for Canada. Like, that's the economic reality of where we are, regardless of political points. So let's get to a break. We'll come back on the other side. We'll add in a great political commentator in himself with tons of knowledge to add to this conversation before the 11 o'clock press conference. It's Warren Kinsella on the other side. It's No BS. I'm Brad Smith. This is the best of 1990 to 1999 top Canadian streamed playlist of all time. You
2: 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She thought she'd have to spend thousands fixing it up before selling. Carol.
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13: Yesterday about this time, I told you it would turn sunny today, provided stalled low pressure over southern Quebec moved. Well, guess what? It hasn't. So we've got the cloud on the back end of that still, with the northwest wind reinforcing that a bit. Clearing is just to the west. Depends how long it takes to come in. This afternoon should show some breaks. And the high of 22, more of it gets sunny. And then partly cloudy tonight, 12. The low will move. Wednesday, partly sunny, 24. Thursday, the next one comes in. Cloudy, chance of showers there, pretty good. And 26, with a chance of one on Friday, but better. Today's high, 22.
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0: The 1999 top stream Canadian songs during that decade.

0: All right, let's get into the day right now. Why? Because the Canada-U.S. trade war just escalated again. Talks collapsed. The U.S. slapped 50% tariffs on obviously $28 billion of blanket goods. Carney suspended negotiations and vowed matching retaliation starting September 8th. And Trump is already threatening 50% on Canadian autos and parts in January of 2027. Right after. Now, Doug Ford is in full flight yesterday as he took to multiple press conferences to air his, let's just say, I wouldn't say disgust or disdain. He was talking as the boys do. He was talking off the cuff about how he felt about Donald Trump, and essentially he said, are you worried about the kickback from what you're saying at these press conferences? And he said, no, this.
1: I have a lot of real estate on my ass, so he has a lot of room to kiss my ass. So well done. I just do. I'm a big dude. What can I say?
0: I'll just say to that. Listen, from a comedy aspect, it's hilarious to listen to. From a political aspect, I don't know. So I got to go to those who know better than I. And so I'm bringing in Warren Kinsella, Daisy Group, founder of Daisy Group, but also a political commentator and author of The Hidden Hand. What's going on, Warren? Welcome in.
2: Hey, my friend. Good morning.
0: Good morning to you. Give us your rundown on what happened yesterday with Doug Ford. How do you see this? And where do you stand? Like, you've seen a lot of crazy stuff over your time. Have you seen something to this nature where it's devolved into this kind of mud throwing match?
2: No, but I guess maybe the last time is the last time Trump did stuff like this. You know, remember, he's going to wipe out Iranian civilization and take them back to the Stone Age. That's what this guy does. And as I've said on your show before, he's a monkey with a machine gun. So nothing surprises me anymore. But I think what Carney has said in much more measured language and what Ford has said in Doug Ford language is they've had it. Like, they're fed up. And about 110% of Canadians agree with them and are on side with that. And all of us wish we weren't in this spot. You know, we wish we weren't waking up this morning to see the President of the United States declare that Lake Ontario should be called Lake America. We wish we weren't in that world, but we're in that world, and we got to start fighting back. And I think Carney and Ford are fighting back.
0: So when you see that, right? I mean, Trump wakes up this morning and goes, we don't even need Ontario. We probably won't be doing business with them. Let's name Lake Ontario Lake America. To where I go, what are you going to name some of the others? Well, we're going to name them Lake Tariff. Like, that's how he thinks. But he's doing this. If you read Art of the Deal, and I just did for Kicks and Giggles one time, about the way that he approaches the media, which is he slaps everything at the wall, throws everything that he can. Whatever sticks past the 24-hour news cycle, that's what he understands people want to talk about. So is Doug Ford going to bite back into this? Like, is this just going to continue it? Because how do you come out yesterday, then have something like this morning, which is on the ticker beside me, that he wants to change it to Lake America. Do you think it's right for Doug Ford to keep this rhetoric at this level, giving the time? Or do we
2: need... I do. And not just because, like, this isn't words anymore. This is real. Like, if you just look auto alone, what they had on the table last week before Carney pulled out his negotiators was something that would render our automotive sector bankrupt. Just that alone, you know, leaving aside the fact that they want to control what trade deals we do with others or reduce the use of the French language. You and I are both born in Quebec. Right? That ain't going to fly. Any politician who agrees to that, that's the end of their political career and it's the end of their political party. So it was a non-starter, what was put on the table, the little we know about it. And so, yeah, I think, you know, we're entitled to respond. Like, you know, when he started doing the 51st state stuff, you know, back, Justin was prime minister at that point.
0: Yeah.
2: You know, I think all of us kind of thought it was funny. And then about the third or fourth time, it wasn't funny anymore. And he's not just, to your point, it's not just words. He's matching his rhetoric. He's matching his words with action. So he started those 50% tariffs at midnight on the weekend when this thing fell apart. So it's real. And it's affecting real people, real lives here in Canada. And we got to push back hard. Because the one thing we've seen about this guy, if you roll over, if you suck up to him, like all bullies, you know, he just keeps pushing. He keeps pushing. That's what's in his stupid book. But if you fight back, if you're strong, you know, and you show strength, he actually respects that. So I think the way Ford and Carney are handling things, it's kind of good cop, bad cop, is exactly the way to do it.
0: How do you see this press conference going? I know that there's being rumors now that Mark Carney's not going to speak, but regardless if he does, the liberal leaders are going to come out and basically run out where they're going to hit the Americans back, supposedly, and what a package will look like. So, you know, when we talk about the rhetoric that's going on, and I said it before the break, it's like the data and the empirics when it comes to the economy, those can't, you know, be – those are what they are. The numbers are what they are. So when I look around – and I go, are they gonna go straight after the U.S.? Are they going to make a big statement here and say, well, you hit us right here, we're going to hit you exactly where it hurts? Is that the right thing to do in your mind frame right now?
2: Yeah, it is. And I disagree. You know, I think we can have a real impact. Yes, for sure. Our economy is dwarfed by theirs. But they are vulnerable to us in certain important ways. Like, for example, potash.
0: Of course.
2: You cannot grow, you know, I live most of the time in rural Canada. I'm surrounded by farmers and vineyards and people who grow things. You cannot grow things with potash. And the vast majority of the potash that American farmers in those red southern states that Trump needs in the midterms rely upon Canadian potash or Canadian crude oil. You know, from my home province of Alberta, like you cannot retool all those refineries in the United States of America to accept Venezuelan crude. It won't work. Their refineries only work with Canadian crude from Alberta. So they are vulnerable to us. Yes, we are small. You know, like Pierre Trudeau used to say, you know, they're the elephant and we're the mouse. But we can make it hurt. And I think that's what Carney and Ford are saying is, okay, well, you want to have a fight. We don't want to have a fight. But if you want to have a fight, we're going to make it hurt. And I think they've got Canadians on side with them.
0: Okay, let's take a break right there. We'll come back after it to talk more about this impending press conference to find out what kind of retaliatory tariffs we're going to have, what kind of packages might be going out to small and medium-sized businesses that are going to be directly affected by these tariffs. But also, too, after the break, we'll be back with Warren Kinsella to get more insider information on what might go down in this impending, actually current trade war. It's no BS. I'm Brad Smith. This is the Queen of Canada. It's Lynn Dion. Oh, you gotta love the playlist. But you gotta love going out to check on the traffic, so let's check on it. 640 Toronto, big trouble traffic.
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11: Stalled low pressure over southern Quebec, still kicking back the cloud and even the occasional light bit of drizzle. So we're not quite rid of that thing yet. I thought we would be by today, but it's stalled, and you know how they work. They don't move. Eventually, we'll get some sunny breaks in this afternoon. It'll continue to clear tonight, if not sooner. 22 degrees, more if we get sun this afternoon. 12 degrees overnight. Tomorrow, better, partly sunny, 24. Thursday, the next system, with a pretty good chance of showers in that, 26. Friday, a mix of sun, cloud, perhaps a shower, 24. Today's high, 22.
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1: As we get closer to that 11 a.m. press conference that we're going to carry live here on iHeartRadio and 640 in Toronto, which federal Liberal ministers are going to talk about what the plan is, what the plan of action is with these retaliatory tariffs, where they're going to hit. And I'm joined by Warren Kinsella, founder of the Daisy Group, also a great political commentator and author of The Hidden Hand. Warren, what's going on?
2: Hey, my friend.
1: Sir, this is an interesting one, right? Because there's always ways to go about this conversation. I think that if we're not seeing exactly what was written down on paper between the two countries on a trade deal, it's all speculation outside of that. And there's the Globe saying this, there's places in the United States, there's a Jamison Greer, U.S. Trade Representative, leaking his version of the story. Your story, our story, and then the truth is somewhere in the middle. But when you think about this, you've seen it all, and you think about this upcoming press conference, like, what is the most important thing that Canada does, or one of these leaders, if it's not Mark Carney, what's the most important thing that they can stand up at that podium and say that is not like a generic term about where our economy is, where it's going to be, but where we are right now in this trade war?
2: Well, I think there's two questions there. The first is, and I thought the Tories, when they responded, Poilievre had an excellent response. It was measured, it was mature, it was sensible. And he basically talked about what all the premiers have said, which is we're going to hang together. We're going to have a Team Canada approach. But, he's the leader of the opposition. The job of the opposition is to oppose. So later on that day, later on Saturday, members of his caucus, like Shuv, who is his lead MP on U.S. relations, said, okay, fine. But let's see what they walked away from. Let's see the list.
1: Yeah.
2: Let's see, because you're exactly right. We're getting all kinds of different reports. And I think it's fair for the Tories to say that, but I think there's a risk for them in it, because what's going to happen is they're going to say, okay, Brad, here's the list of the reasons why we walked away from this deal, this negotiating table. And then you're going to have reporters pressing Poilievre and pressing Shuv and saying to them, okay, well, which one merits walking away and which one doesn't. And at that point, you're cherry picking which Canadian sector you side with, which one is more important than another. And that's politically dangerous, because God knows the Tories are pretty good at stepping on rakes. That's the problem here, right? Is, they're going to have to choose favorites. And so there's a risk to them in asking for that. But in terms of what should be said at 11 o'clock, I think what you do is you do the macro and then you do the micro. The macro is, we're not the 51st state. You're not going to be allowed to use economic force to take us over. So just have the messaging that, Carney and Ford and everybody else has had. So you push back on that and then you give the specifics on how you are going to respond. My advice would be the specifics should be stuff aimed at Trump states. So those southern states, for example, we talked about before the break, they're heavily dependent on Canadian potash to grow crops. That's the road to victory here, because right now, Trump, unlike Carney, unlike Ford, is facing the midterms. They're coming up in just a matter of weeks. He's the most unpopular president in the history of polling. So he's really vulnerable. And I think if Canada focuses on those vulnerabilities and pushes hard, maybe we get him back to the negotiating table in a way that's reasonable.
1: What about the message for, like, when I think about this, like, we're taking it from the political aspect of what we want to hear as far as you're governing, the geopolitics between that. But what about, like, the 90,000 Canadians that are in the crosshairs? Their jobs are in the crosshairs of these tariffs that have now been placed on us. Because I feel like that is, that's not a partisan issue. That is everybody across Canada that's going to feel these. And I feel like that's being lost. The messaging to Canadians, like, directly, like, your jobs are at risk. We know that. This is what we need to say. Like, what would that message be?
2: I think you're absolutely right, because we're talking about human beings here. We're talking about families. It's not 90,000 to 100,000 jobs. It's 90 to 100,000 families who are going to lose their livelihood. So that's real. The good news is, I think that we've been here before. Well, I mean, it's bad news that it's good news. Through the economic downturn in 2008, 2009, we came up with ways to deal with the loss of jobs and the loss of livelihoods. During COVID, the same thing. When we've gone through this with Trump before and tariffs, the same thing. Canadians are resilient. We're pretty tough. We may not have the diplomatic or military or economic power of the United States, but we're pretty tough and we know how to fight when we need to fight. So we need to fight right now. And I think Carney and Ford and Frechette in Quebec and Wapkinew, all of them, all stripes, need to be talking to us, the people, about their specific plans to get people through this, because it is going to be really tough until we get to the other side of those midterms.
1: Where do you land, like, in your, you know, what you've advised the Prime Minister before when we were talking about John Chrétien? Where do you land on how transparent a government should be? Because obviously some things need to be kept in secret in order to maintain leverage, especially in negotiations. But when we're talking about all of this lack of transparency, us wanting to understand how to not speculate over just the little tidbits that we're getting here and there, like, what level of transparency should a leader have in this type of situation?
2: You know, that it is an interesting debate that's taking place, because I've seen Tories come out and say, no, Carney should not release the list, you know, the things that were being discussed. And I've seen Liberals say, you know, people with a liberal background like me saying, no, release it.
1: Well, Warren, sorry to interrupt you, because I just want to put on that one, because we don't want to have what happens again, which is you come out with a statement and then, like the Gordie Howe Bridge, the U.S. comes out and says, well, this is what happened. And then that is what happened. Oops.
2: Yeah. And you know, that's an excellent point. I'll give credit to Carney here. I wrote a column. I can now reveal a scoop. I wrote a column hammering Carney on Friday for our Sunday paper in the Toronto Sun, because I thought he was going to fold again, like he did on Gordie Howe, like he did on the digital sales tax, like he did on a global multinational corporate tax, like on the Online Streaming Act. He's folded like a cheap suit so many times. I was so confident that he would do it again, you know, that I wrote the column in advance. Well, I had to rewrite the column because I was wrong. My prediction was wrong. So he kind of surprised us. Right now, I think politically, we haven't seen any polling yet, but I think he and Ford would both get reelected with about 120% of the vote, because they are on side with Canadian voters. And you got business associations with them. You got the premiers on side. And that's the problem Trump has got. Canadians are behind the prime minister here, you know, pretty overwhelmingly, including Tories. But Americans are not on side with the president of the United States. You know, I saw numbers this morning from Ipsos. In America, he now only has the approval of 13% of Americans. That figure can't possibly be right, because that's the lowest any president has ever experienced. Yeah. But if it's in any way true, this guy's in big trouble, and it gives, you know, Ford and Carney a better position to negotiate from.
1: Yes, sir. Warren Kinsella, thank you so much for joining me.
2: Thanks, my friend.
1: All right. Don't worry. We'll get the audio to you right after the break, sir, as well. Because guess what? We're going to come back. We're going to come back after the 11 o'clock hour. We're going to get to that live press conference. We will be taking it right here on 640 Toronto and iHeartRadio across. So if you want to hear what's going on, if you want to hear it straight from the mouths, I see them lining up at the podium right now. Come back with us at 11 a.m. after the break as you listen to Bryan Adams and the best of 1990 to 1999, the top Canadian stream songs during that decade.
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1: To talk to Canadians in Ottawa, we're expecting Finance Minister Champagne, Minister Jolie, Job Minister Hadou, and the rest of Team Carney as they set to present a Team Canada approach on what is, what is the future of this trade war that we're currently in. We want to know where we're going to hit back. Like, that's if the polls are right and 76% of Canadians are in agreement that there should be a retaliation to this level, to which I say, I don't know how 76 gets there, but we're going to listen in and we're going to get to this live press conference and we're going to see where this falls, because a lot of people are asking a lot of questions. And those questions are, how's it affecting my daily life? Stop talking about the political rhetoric, Brad. Like, how is it affecting my daily life? There's 90,000 jobs in the crosshairs of these direct tariffs that we've been implementing now. I don't understand how retaliatory tariffs are going to solve those in the meantime, but this is what we're here for. What are you going to do to make sure that those people whose jobs are on the line are going to get the support that they need? So let's go live to the press conference right now in Ottawa. And who is speaking first? I didn't get the memo for that one.
20: It's important for you to know that we are all here with also Giovanna Migarelli. And I will go straight to the point, because we have many ministers.
1: So here is Minister Champagne stepping up to the microphone.
20: And to start, we will start with mon ami François-Philippe Champagne, ministre des Finances. Alors à ton tour, François-Philippe. On va droit au but. Vous avez tous un verre d'eau avec votre nom.
21: In the right order. Bonjour tout le monde. Bon matin.
8: Hello, everyone. 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Ladies and gentlemen, Canadians are watching from coast to coast. I just want to start, je vais saluer d'abord ma collègue, la ministre Joly. 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
1: So, François Champagne right now just thanking Minister Joly and some of the other ministers right there. I can translate in French if you want. So, well, let's kick it back up while he's speaking.
8: Merci les différents leaders syndicaux qui sont avec nous ce matin.
1: All the different leaders from coast to coast. He wants to thank them for their presence because this is about Canada Strong.
8: And I want to say special thanks also to all the workers behind us. You made us proud. We're stood up for you. We're going to stand up for you. We're going to stand up for industry. We're going to stand up for business. And we're going to stand for Ideal Roofing. That's the message. That is the message this morning to all of you. Je veux saluer évidemment mon collègue, le ministre Solomon, qui a joué un rôle important aussi.
1: Now he's just drawing attention to Evan Solomon, the Minister of AI, who's there.
8: Thank you to all my other colleagues which are joining. I won't name them because, as Mona said, there are many, many colleagues who are joining. But I think what Canadians can see this morning is that we stand united. We stand united in our response. We stand united in our resolve. We stand united in fighting for Canada. Et je veux évidemment remercier les gens d'Ideal Roofing de nous accueillir aujourd'hui. Philippe en particulier, très fier. Avec ton père, imaginez un peu une entreprise qui a été fondée il y a près de 100 ans dans une ancienne gare d'ici à Ottawa.
1: So now, Minister Champagne is just thanking the roofing workers that are hosting them at this press conference today and just saying remercier, thank you so much for having us here.
8: C'est une belle histoire de réussite franco-ontarienne dont nous pouvons tous et toutes être très fiers. You are a true Canadian success story, and a big round of applause to you and the 350 workers. You know, you're supplying roofing across the country, and I saw employees who started when you were very young, they told me. You were very young when they started. But now you're leading the company, and we're going to support you as we go forward. And when we talk about protecting the Canadian economy, we're talking about people like you. People who are watching at home as well. People who get up every morning, pluck in, work hard, and support their families and communities. Le Canada traverse aujourd'hui un conflit commercial que nous n'avons pas choisi, mais auquel nous devons faire face avec détermination et engagement. This is an unprecedented challenge imposed on Canada. But Canada will meet the moment. Canadians will meet the moment. We will meet the moment together. And as the Prime Minister has said, we will support our workers, our businesses, and our industry with whatever it takes for as long as it takes. That is the essence of the message this morning, and that's why we are united with you, and that's why we want to present what we have to offer to Canadians. That's why we'll present the outline of our Canada Strong Responses Plan, with targeted countermeasures and a substantive support package for workers and businesses totaling $7.5 billion. Because when Canadians stand together, nothing can stop us. Over the past several months, as you have seen, our government has worked intensely and in good faith to reach

0: trade agreement with the United States of America. Minister LeBlanc, our chief trade negotiator, Janice Charette, our negotiating team, and the Prime Minister were tirelessly mental to our nation. So we stood up for our workers. We stood up for our businesses.
1: The evolution of AI.
2: All right, we're going to just gonna stop there. Eddie, let's cue it up back as soon as we can. We're just...
0: Lorsque notre intégration économique est utilisée comme levier exploité, plutôt que comme fondement d'un partenariat gagnant-gagnant, nous devons nous tenir debout et défendre nos intérêts. 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
2: So same thing in French, he's just saying we're here to protect our workers, protect our companies and make sure the Canadians are able to live a
0: sound life. En tant que Canadiens, c'est l'essence même d'être maître chez nous. On August 22nd, the United States of America imposed tariffs on 50% on approximately $28 billion in Canadian goods. Those tariffs will have real consequences for Canadian workers, businesses, and communities across our nation. Canada must respond, and today we are, in a proportionate, targeted, and strategic way. Today I'm announcing that Canada will match the United States tariffs dollar for dollar, rate for rate. Effective September 8, Canada will impose counter tariffs of up to 15, 25, or 50% on $27.6 billion in imports from the United States of America. For each product, our tariff would match the American tariff on the same type of Canadian good. Notre objectif est de protéger les travailleurs, les producteurs et les manufacturiers canadiens, comme on voit ici ce matin, tout en plaçant les produits fabriqués ici dans une meilleure position concurrentielle sur le marché canadien. Un peu l'essence de ce qu'on discutait avec Philippe ce matin, de donner une chance à nos entrepreneurs, nos bâtisseurs canadiens de pouvoir être compétitifs sur le marché canadien.
2: So essentially just saying that we're going to place tariffs on specifically targeted areas right now so that our Canadian companies and workers can be competitive to survive this environment.
0: De l'équipement agricole, des pâtes et papiers et de l'électronique. Our existing counter tariffs, including those on automobiles, will remain in place. Canada's remission framework will also remain available to mitigate unintended consequences for Canadian businesses. Canada's counter tariffs are designed primarily to provide protection for Canadian industry impacted by U.S. tariffs and allow them to compete against U.S. products in the Canadian market. It's all about fairness. It's all about level playing field. It's all about supporting Canadian workers and Canadian businesses. Il est bon de se rappeler que le plus grand pouvoir que l'on a, tous et toutes, c'est notre propre pouvoir d'achat. Je le disais hier, dans nos épiceries, nos quincailleries, nos entreprises et à tous les ordres de gouvernement, on peut choisir d'acheter canadien. Et on doit choisir d'acheter canadien. Counter tariffs are only one part of our response. We must also provide businesses with liquidity and, most importantly, keep Canadians working. My colleagues, Minister Jolie, Minister Haidu, and Minister Solomon will present the new and very substantive measures under their respective programs. And I think workers, families, and communities around the nation will see that we're going to stand by you, as we have always done. As Minister of Finance, I will make changes to the large enterprise tariff loan facility to make it more flexible, more responsive, and better able to support major employers affected by tariffs across the country. And I will work closely with my colleagues, Minister Jolie, in making sure that we do that as swiftly and efficiently as possible. In fact, our approach is guided by three principles that we have discussed among ministers, that we are committed: rapidity, simplicity, and agility. Because businesses facing immediate pressure need programs they can actually access quickly and efficiently. That is the feedback we receive. That is the commitment that we are all making to you today.

0: Canada can act because we enter this period from a position of strength. And I want Canadians to have confidence. We have the lowest net debt to GDP ratio in the G7, the second fastest growing economy in the G7, and a AAA credit rating. Et la discipline budgétaire dont nous avons fait preuve nous donne aujourd'hui la capacité d'appuyer les travailleurs et les entreprises aussi longtemps qu'il le faudra. So in conclusion, when the United States of America asked too much and offered too little, we made a choice. We chose Canada. Nous avons choisi de défendre nos travailleurs, nos entreprises, notre culture, nos langues officielles et notre capacité à décider de notre propre avenir. So now, let's continue to build Canada strong because we are the true North, strong and free. Merci tout le monde.
1: All right, that was Minister François Champagne talking about the $26 billion in tariffs or counter-retaliatory tariffs that we're going to put on targeted aspects of the American economy. Now, as we hand off to Minister Mélanie Joly, we're going to hear what she says. And as always, when they switch into French, usually they're doing back and forth. So exactly what they're saying in French, they're repeating in English again. But if they add any context, then I will add it for you. Here she is, Minister Mélanie Joly.
2: Present her chapter of today's announcement. Merci. Thank you so much. Merci, François Follier, d'avoir présenté ça. Merci pour ton travail aussi, pour justement nous aider à être capable de mettre en place cette réponse au tarif qui est si important. We live in a much more complicated and dangerous world, and of course we take act of the U.S. decision. But to be frank, we've been on the front lines before, and when tariffs were imposed the first time, Canada acted quickly. We stood up for Canadian workers and businesses, and we supported the industries on the front lines, and we strengthened our economy so that Canada could weather the uncertainty. We were there then, and we are here now. And so I know that many business leaders, small entrepreneurs, workers across the country are anxious right now and concerned. We've been there, and we will be there. We will protect your business, we will protect your jobs. Donc, je sais qu'il y a beaucoup de préoccupations, d'anxiété présentement de la part des petites entreprises, des entrepreneurs qui sont tout à coup affectés par les nouveaux tarifs annoncés par le président Trump. On était là par le passé, on l'est maintenant aujourd'hui, on va être là pour vous. On va être là pour vous aider. Et d'ailleurs, on était là pour Philippe et Claude, parce que dans le fond, vous avez été affectés par
1: so
2: la
1: just pointing it back to the fact
2: tarif.
1: That Mélanie Joly, where they're standing right now, they've been there for workers before, they've been there for roofers before, and they're going to be there for Canadians before.
2: Au cours de la fin de semaine, j'ai réuni mes collègues ministres responsables des agences de développement régional pour préparer le plan de match. 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
1: All right, let's just drop this for a second because
2: devons agir avec urgence.
1: It looks like Melanie's going to go off in French here, and I'll try the best to translate that I can.
2: I will be heading later today to Alberta, to British Columbia, and Ontario to meet with business leaders and workers directly affected by these tariffs, hear what they need from government, and make sure that our support is reaching those who need it the most. We will be agile and flexible, and we will continue to adapt as we go. We will not accept a bad deal that asks too much of Canada and offers too little in return. And of course, as François Philippe just announced, we will respond to the U.S. tariffs dollar for dollar. My job in the context of this crisis is to present the support measures for industries affected by these tariffs. And so our government is introducing a $7.5 billion package of new enhanced measures. So this package includes a lot of support through different agencies. So if you're a small business right now, you have to contact either your regional development agency or the BDC, which you're potentially already working with. Small businesses through the regional development agencies, will have access to $3 million of non-repayable loans, so basically grants for $3 million, and up to $2 billion of interest-free loans. And the businesses that will have, be able to have access are around those that will have $1 million in revenues. That entire support through the regional development agencies, that may be ACOA in Atlantic Canada, DEC in Quebec, FedDev in Ontario, which Evan is in charge of, FedNor in Northern Ontario, which Patty is in charge of, PrairieScan, which our colleague Eleanor is in charge of, and PacificCan, also in BC, which Gregor Robertson is in charge of, and CanNor, which our colleague Rebecca Chartrand is about, is in charge of, will all be ready to help you. Now, the other way we'll be able to help a lot of our small businesses is through the BDC, which will have $500 million to support through interest-free loans that will be between $250,000 to up to $5 million. And there will be no repayment, no capital actually to pay back to the BDC for the next 36 months, so after the Trump administration. And so what the businesses will need to show is they only need to show that their cash flow will be impacted by the tariffs. So the cash flow forecast is clear that basically they'll be impacted by the tariffs. And finally, for bigger businesses, so medium and big businesses, we will work through the Strategic Response Fund, so through the Canada Strong Diversification Fund, to help businesses. And we are now putting $2 billion to support these medium-sized and big businesses. Donc, notre objectif présentement, c'est d'aider les petites et moyennes entreprises, et également d'aider les plus grandes entreprises. Pour les petites entreprises, ça va être via DEC au Québec, donc l'Agence de développement économique régional. Il va avoir du soutien non remboursable.
1: So now Melanie Jolie's just kind of repeating what she said. What we found out was through small businesses, $500 million will go through BDC. Obviously, that's helped small businesses before. They're saying anywhere from $250K to $5 million with 36 months no repayment. Melanie Jolie also meant to put in there specifically that 36 months no repayment is after the Trump administration's out. Medium and big businesses will be going through the Canada Strong Fund that's being put upwards of $2 billion. So just making sure that they're protecting those who are individually hit by these tariffs first, which are the small and medium businesses, but that people have quick access to money that they need.
2: Affectés par les nouveaux tarifs. Et on veut aller rapidement, on veut être très agile et notre objectif est de pouvoir justement vraiment être capable de répondre à la demande. Lors de la première tranche...
1: So now she's just saying that they want to see what the demand is at first so they can respond to the demand properly.
2: 36 000 emplois, mais nous savons que la demande va être plus grande parce que les tarifs affectent plusieurs différentes industries. So under the first chapter of the trade war, we're able to support around 1,000 businesses across the country and protect 36,000 jobs. Right now, we know that there are many new sectors affected and, of course, many new businesses and jobs to be protected. The lesson from the first round of tariffs was clear. We cannot control the decisions made in Washington, but we can control what we build here at home. And we are already seeing Canadian companies step up like never before. These companies are showing us what Canada can do when we bet on ourselves. Voici comment nous gagnerons, en renforçant notre économie chez nous, en produisant davantage ce dont nous avons besoin et en facilitant l'achat canadien, l'embauche canadienne et la construction canadienne. Because economic sovereignty means having the capacity to produce, invest, and grow in Canada. Building at home is not a plan B, it is plan A. So, for many of you watching us right now, you may ask yourself, what can I do? What can I do to help? This morning, I had the chance to talk with many associations of retailers to really have them on board to make sure that at your grocers, at your local shop, that you understand what are the Canadian products. And I have their support to make sure that's the case. And we will push them to make sure that that's the case, because that's really how you can help. See Canadian product, please support it. Because what is really important from this new chapter of the trade war is that actually when you choose a Canadian product, you're not only putting pressure on the U.S. Right now, you're protecting jobs because the new companies that are affected by the tariffs are actually those that you may see at the grocery store or at your local Canadian Tire. That's what you can do. And that's how we can launch this movement of resistance to what is happening to us. Et donc, c'est pour ça que c'est si important présentement d'acheter Canadien. Parce que les nouveaux tarifs,
1: so just reiterating right now, Melanie Joly, what she said in English is this Buy Canadian program. She said she's spoken with a ton of retailers yesterday, going out to grocers and different small shops, small and medium businesses, to make sure that they're aware that if they do sell Canadian products to, just like in the first round of tariffs and the tariff war, as Melanie Joly pointed to, that it is visible that you are selling Canadian products. And the message is to buy Canadian, because that's how you put pressure on the United States during a time like this.
2: Sur les bâtons d'hockey, etc. Donc, vous avez un pouvoir sur la situation. Et donc, j'ai parlé ce matin avec le Conseil québécois du détail, justement, pour que ça soit clair à l'épicerie, dans nos différents magasins, qu'est-ce qui est québécois, qu'est-ce qui est canadien.
1: And again, delineating that to the French and making sure Quebecers know what is from Quebec and what is created in Quebec.
2: Trading partners, because we need to position Canada as a partner of choice of investment, trade, and security. We'll continue to make sure that our businesses have access to more markets, more investments, and more opportunities for Canadians.
1: All right, as Melanie Joly just leaves the stage right now, we're just waiting for the transition, to which I'm assuming will be Minister LeBlanc, who was in charge of the negotiations, but let's listen in carefully. Again, to the live press conference happening in Ottawa, dealing with the federal Liberal leaders all rolling out their package, which is going to be $26 billion in retaliatory tariffs targeted specifically at U.S. Areas where it will, as both Minister Champagne and Joly said, will hurt them. We're going to hit them where it hurts. It's essentially the message. Let's listen in again.
3: And now to talk about the next chapter of this announcement, I would like to introduce Patty Hajdu, Minister of Jobs and Families and Minister responsible for the Federal Economic Development Agency for Northern Ontario. Merci beaucoup, Patty, d'être ici aujourd'hui.
1: Minister of Jobs, Patty Hajdu.
4: I'm going to use the water. Merci Philippe et toute l'équipe chez Adil. Votre travail, vos efforts, c'est très important pour toute l'économie et aussi pour les employés qui vous avez.
1: We just raise it just a little, Eddie.
4: I'm really pleased to be here at Adil, and I also want to acknowledge that this is a unionized shop and, in fact, represented by the United Steelworkers. And Kevon Stewart is here somewhere and his team. Thank you so much for being a sponsor. And there are many other union representatives here today. I'm not going to list you all, but it's important that you're here because what you do is fight for good quality jobs every single day. And what you also know is that the success of your members, the success of the workers that you represent, is dependent on the success of the business. And these two things are intertwined. As the Minister of Labour, I can tell you I've seen that dance, and it's an important dance. But it's very important that everyone remembers that in order for workers to succeed, companies have to succeed. And these two things fit together. And so I'm really happy that you're here today representing the workers from across the country that are building Canada strong, that are doing big things across this country, that are actually the backbone of a very important plank of how we are going to not just withstand these tariffs, but grow through them and actually be the masters of our own destiny, as the Prime Minister says. In fact, I was with the operating engineers just yesterday in Kananaskis, and we got a greeting from the president of the International Union of Operating Engineers. And the president, President Downey, said, not only are they supportive of what Canada is doing, but they're supportive particularly of the Liberal government and of Mark Carney in stepping up for workers all across this country. And they sent a message, which is don't give up, which is to continue to fight for your economy, for your sovereignty, and build the big things that are actually going to drive us forward. And so I just want to once again thank the union members, because you've been with us since the beginning. You've been side by side as we announced announced the Major Projects Office, as we talked about Build Canada Strong, as we've developed the number of different supports that are going into creating the ports, the roadways, the all the things. You're building all the things. And it's not the first time, by the way, as Melanie and François-Philippe have talked about, that we've faced these unjust tariffs and economic attacks. In fact, I'm from Northern Ontario, and I can tell you that we've seen this in softwood lumber and in pulp and paper over many, many years. And so this is an experience that workers are
1: familiar with. All right, what we're going to do is we're going to step away from this right now while Minister of Labor, Patty Hanu, is up there. And we will take a break. We'll be back on the other side of this with more coverage and reaction, more reaction of what's going on right now. It's a pretty straightforward blanket statement by what the Liberal government plans to do. I'm sure that once we get on the other side of the break and we have a moment to digest this, we'll have more information on what this actually means with these $26 billion of retaliatory tariffs being announced. And not only that, up to $7.5 billion of federal funding for small and medium businesses to get through this current trade war that we're in. It's No BS. I'm Brad Smith. We'll be back on the other side of the break with more tariff news. Get ready for it.
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1: All right, this is breaking news as we're going live to the federal Liberal leaders talking in Ottawa about the retaliatory tariff program that they're going to put down. $26 billion is going to be targeted towards the United States in specific areas that they say, as Minister François Champagne and both Melanie Jolie said, are going to be targeted in specific
17: areas. The Toronto
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9: into all the action on 980 CFPL London. Your home for Blue Jays baseball. 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This summer, we're all in.
1: No interest on the payment is also going to hold you past the Trump administration. Now, they did say that the for the larger corporations that they are going to put $2 million into BDC, which is obviously a good fund in Canada for people to get access to money. Patty Hadu is right now at the podium. She just finished talking about how individual workers will have quicker access to EI, unemployment, and many benefits. So they're just kind of reiterating that this process is to be flexible, to be very rigid, but also to make sure that people get immediate response and relief because these tariffs are hitting people right now. Let's just check in for a couple more minutes with Labor Minister Patty Hadu.
4: So for workers, we'll extend those three EI temporary measures
1: just up a little more.
4: Already in place by up to 1 year. The one-week EI waiting period will continue to be waived so that claimants can receive benefits the minute they lose their job. Workers will continue to be able to access EI benefits immediately without exhausting any severance pay, that's vacation pay, any time accrued, so that support starts quickly and all severance money stays with the worker. 20 additional weeks of regular benefits will continue to be available for long-tenured workers, so that workers who need more time to find new employment have the access to additional weeks of income support. And the best news for workers is when they stay in their workplace, even during slower times, it's good news for their employers. So we're going to enhance the worker retention and retraining program to go even further than the existing measures to help employers keep their workers even in periods of reduced operations. Employers will be able to reduce employees' work schedules to as little as 2 days per week, while workers receive EI benefits to help replace a portion of their lost earnings on days not worked. When the employer arranges for training activities in the off days, the income replacement will be 70% of total earnings, as opposed to 55% of insurable earnings under the previous work sharing program. And the program will include a new $1,000 training dollar bonus per employee, and this will be delivered with regional development agencies so that those small and medium-sized enterprises can get the help that they need very quickly. And we'll make it easier for employers to access the program by reducing red tape and administration burdens. These new supports are designed to be strong and flexible, and they're built on what we heard from industry through the first round of work sharing programs. And I want to thank everyone, including Forest Products of Canada, who I spoke with last night, about how to make this
1: Let's just bring that a bit and kind of refresh where we are right now as we're listening live to this press conference with the Liberal leaders who are announcing their retaliatory tariff package. $26 billion is going to be targeted at the United States in specific areas to hit them hard. Now, as far as workers, they are going to put $7.5 billion into essentially a worker relief fund to help the small and medium businesses that have been will be hit directly by these tariffs that have dropped as of the deal falling through at the table on Friday night. Now, specifically for Ontario, it's investing $4.8 million through Skills Development Fund. But this is being rolled out in many different ways. Small and medium businesses can get $250 up to $5 million in relief. No interest payments, 36 months on that. They made sure to put in the fact that those 36 months of no interest will get you through the Trump campaign. So they had to make it a little political here, which has to be because this is where we are right now. Among that, you just heard Patty Hadu talking about how they are going to waive specific little instances, especially the week waiting period for claiming EI and benefits once you get fired or lose your job in this case. So it's just about getting the access of the $7.5 billion fund to make sure that as these, as I said before, 90,000 Canadians that have their jobs in the crosshairs because of this trade war, so that they can access financial funds if they are in the moment in need. And there's a lot of questions that are raised around this right now because, again, they are being specific on the workers' end. They aren't being very overly specific on the U.S. tariffs end. They have said fish, dairy, cosmetics, forestry products, and textiles. It'll be interesting to see. They did say that those tariffs will range from anywhere from 15, 25, up to 50%. New duties will also apply to steel, aluminum, smartphones, and electronics. But right now, you know what? We'll skip Evan Solomon, as did CP24, because the Minister of AI doesn't need the airtime. But we are going to talk to Lisa Raitt after the break. She's going to join us because she was part of this, you know, Trade Council Commission that has so much inside information that we don't know. And just like, let's point out that while we're going back and forth on the rhetoric that is political, we can talk about Doug Ford this morning telling Donald Trump he's a loser and he can kiss his ass or whatever he wants to do. But at the end of the day, this is affecting Canadians. This is affecting Canadian workers. And just to be clear on what a tariff is, because we can say that word, tariffs were designed in the market economy to protect manufacturing jobs at home. That's why tariffs were essentially created and put in the first place. Tariffs were largely used as the primary metrics so that you could have the government, you know, get money instead of income tax. They 100% of the government's money before the IRS was even created in the United States was through tariffs. So this is a long-standing tradition. So having these conversations, making sure that we understand what's going on, obviously we want, I'm saying we, when I say I, all I want is them to get back to the table and start negotiating again. I understand when you walk away and you refuse a deal, there's a time to decompress, to stop, to reflect on what was offered versus what was rejected. But all of what you're hearing right now, until you see the actual trade deal that was rejected, is all speculation. We're doing our, like, not we're doing, I'm not leaping myself in with the people who are in the mainstream media that are going, this is what happened. Trump hates French people. So we're getting rid of, you know, the French culture and that's not acceptable. No, that was an online streaming service act that was legitimately contentious because the U.S. didn't want to pay residual income to Canadian properties that were on the platform. We could argue about that, but everyone is creating narratives around what we don't know and what we're hearing that's secondhand. We haven't heard anything directly that's not from either Jamieson Greer, the U.S. trade representative in the States, who said that French-Canadian story was false. Actually, Donald Trump came out this morning saying, I love the people of Quebec. I never want to get rid of the language. And I don't mean to joke about this, but this is where we are. We have Doug Ford saying, kiss my ass. We have Donald Trump waking up in the morning and saying, I'm going to turn Lake Ontario into Lake America. Like, this is crazy time. Why? Because we've adapted and adopted Trump-style politics in Ontario with Doug Ford and largely Wabkinew in Manitoba, David Eby in BC. Now, the good cop in this, Mark Carney, if you want to call him that, is staying stoic. I'm shocked. And I think a lot of Canadians should be that he's not at this press conferencing announcing how he's going to help Canadians and he's shifting it off to, you know, his Liberal ministers, which that's what they're there for. But when you stand up to the microphone and you say, this is an attack, this is an economic attack, and you aren't there to now roll out how you're going to face the moment. Well, you yourself are not facing the moment. Like, that's where we are. Like, I don't care about the good cop, bad cop thing. Listen, it happens. Politics is sadly a strategical game that is a game in a lot of sense. Because, again, all of what we're arguing about, all of what these people on the screen are arguing about in Canada and the screen in the States is about stuff that we're speculating on because we don't know what the trade deals are. We know the outside understanding of what they mean or what they're intended to do. We've been told little bits and parts on either side. But after the break, we're going to talk to Lisa Raitt, former deputy leader of the Conservatives, about just what's going on, if this $26 billion in retaliatory tariffs is the right move. And not only that, this $7.5 billion in worker relief in the Canada Strong Fund and how that's going to help people out. We'll return live with more in the moment reactions to this press conference with the federal Liberal leaders telling you how they're going to help Canadians during this tariff war. It's Brad Smith. This is No BS. And we'll be back with Lisa Raitt after this.
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21: Mainly cloudy still as the low pressure, which is kicking back cloud across Lake Huron, and northwest wind reinforcing the little bit of showers we had, still there. It's still spinning around, and thus we keep getting what we got. Well, we'll get some clearing, but it could be pretty slow this afternoon. 22 the high, maybe better if the sun comes out enough, and then 12 degrees tonight. Tomorrow, better, partly sunny, 24. Thursday, cloudy, pretty good chance of some showers in that, 26. Friday, a mix of sun and cloud with much less chance of a shower, but not zero, the high of 24. Today's high, 22.
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1: Live at a press conference with the federal liberal leaders, says Mark Carney that just over $26 billion of retaliatory tariffs will go back towards the United States. Obviously, tariffs are levied on your own country's citizens against the products that are coming in from the United States. But also included is a $7.5 billion worker relief package. 3.5 of that is a rapid response that supports workers and employers. $2 billion of that is a Canada Strong Diversification Fund with projects that are hit directly by tariffs. $1.5 billion in regional funding for tariff response. I'm joined right now by Ian Lee. He is from the Sprott School of Business at Carleton U. Ian, what's going on? Welcome to the show.
23: Brad.
1: Go ahead, sir.
23: I mean, I wish we hadn't gone this way.
1: Okay, tell me
23: I
1: about
23: wish
1: it.
23: Hadn't, you know, because I think I understand because people are so angry.
1: Yes.
23: It's up to 80%. They're just red hot, red white heat anger. And so we're looking at revenge and retaliation. And I get it as a human emotion.
1: Yeah.
23: But that's not going to get Canada to where we want to be. We want to become less dependent on the United States. Significantly less dependent. And so we've got to do things. Instead of getting mad, what I'm arguing is we got to get even. You know that phrase, get mad, get even. And getting even to me means being very constructive for Canada. It means building more, let me be blunt, it means building more pipelines. It means encouraging, there's 500 projects waiting for approval, capital investment projects in the resource sector writ large across Canada. And I think one has been approved. I mean, I'd love to see Carney go on a press conference and say, I've approved every last one of them. like now, starting tomorrow morning.
1: Ian, though,
23: and we're going to push that as fast as possible.
1: What do you think about Mark Carney? I said it before the break. I'm shocked that he's not there. When you say that you're in a tariff war and you've been attacked, this is the moment. You said you are a wartime prime minister, and now this is the big stage. People are watching. You're not showing up, and you're not delivering the message. What do you think about him not being there?
23: Well, I don't support retaliatory tariffs. I'll be blunt. I'll tell you why. I've looked at the studies, and it's not theory.
1: No.
23: These are actual trade wars of other countries. And there's no anybody who thinks you win in a trade war hasn't looked at the evidence. A retaliatory tariffs hurt everybody.
1: Yeah.
23: Adam Smith taught us this 250 years ago that all tariffs are bad. So those who think, because I get emails saying you're a Trump supporter, I despise Trump's tariffs.
1: Yeah.
23: All tariffs are bad. That includes supply management tariffs. That includes American tariffs. That includes Canadian tariffs, because they are a tax on consumers that raises the price of the goods for those Canadians. And that's all of us. So anyone who says, oh, this is cool, you know, because we're so mad at him, what we're doing is we're, to use my late mother's famous phrase, we're cutting off our nose to spite our face.
1: God,
23: and I don't think that's smart.
1: No, I love that you said that. I feel like I'm the only one screaming here that this is an idiotic idea, that I want to understand the psychology of expressing a win, like, because we're cheering for this retaliation, yet both sides lose. And it's my contention, just based
23: exactly
1: on like what you're saying, economic data and proof, that both sides lose, but Canada loses way worse. And at what cost, while
23: exactly
1: Canadians have 90,000 jobs in the crosshairs right now, sir?
23: Exactly. And what I'm really worried about, so as everybody understands, this isn't about Trump. It's about us. Well, if we really think it's about us, then we shouldn't be advocating solutions that are going to cause a massive increase in business bankruptcies. And this is from the Canadian Federation of Independent Business and the Chamber of Commerce saying this. And the KPMG study showed that 42% of businesses are already looking at relocating to the states.
1: I know.
23: This is going to kill us, man. We're talking going into a depression if hundreds of thousands or thousands of businesses start literally closing down shop and moving to the States. This is going to cause massive unemployment of ordinary Canadians. This is a bad thing happening
1: to
23: us.
1: And at what cost, sir? Because, I say that because this does not fall on those insulated by the federal jobs market.
23: Exactly.
1: It's the ones that are working at home. It's the small and medium businesses. Can you explain it in a way right now, if somebody's listening to this and they are on that side of, you know, we need to fight back? And I know you did such a great job in the first part, but like just on a economic, like 101 level, why fighting back against an economy of scale? And maybe explain that word, economy of scale, why that is so tough to do and almost impossible when you're looking at a behemoth like the United States.
23: You're absolutely right. And I'll just some quick numbers. The United States is a $32 trillion economy. We are a $2.2 trillion. So they've got the scale. They've got the size that we don't have. And so the idea that we can stand up to the states and defeat them or bring them to their knees, as Premier Ford has said, is preposterous nonsense. It's nonsense, not because the Americans are better, they're not, or smarter, they're not. It's just that they're way, way bigger and way more powerful. And so I'll give you an example. Our total exports are $400 billion. Everyone says, wow, that's a huge amount. It's 1.5% of the U.S.
1: Yes.
23: GDP.
1: Yeah.
23: It's a rounding error. And when we start putting tariffs on them, they will just simply go and buy product from other countries, because all the countries of the world trade with the United States.
1: Well,
23: so we can't, what we got to do is diversify to become less dependent on the United States. That's how we should be responding.
1: I completely agree. And you know, we have had enough economists in here to say that even with the current CUSMA standards, it would take roughly about a decade to 15 years to properly diversify. But I just want to ask you a question, which is, when we're looking at the numbers, the empirics of what's going on and what's going on in the United States and what's going on with Canada right now, and we look at where we are fiscally and economically, like how dangerous is it at this moment where we are the last 18 months? We've all heard that Prime Minister Carney, worst performing GDP since 1963. How important is this moment in the definition of where Canada's economy goes in the next couple of years?
23: Well, I'm very, very worried, and I'll tell you why. In COVID, only four years ago, we doubled the national debt of Canada. Okay, we all understand why we did it. Okay, so are we now arguing that we should be doubling the debt of Canada again, tripling it, quintupling it, because we're going to be supporting all kinds of businesses, thousands, hundreds of thousands of businesses, and seeing the unemployment rate going through the roof? That's going to cost money. How long are we going to do it for? When we talk about retaliation and saying we don't want to deal with the Americans anymore, are we going to try and subsidize a large chunk of the 1 million corporations?
1: Okay.
23: Well, that's ridiculous.
1: No, I completely agree. Like
23: I'm out of money.
1: Okay, let's drop Ian. Let's pick him back up though, because you know when I'll say it flat out. This might hurt to hear, but it's the actual truth. What are we doing right now? What is this? It's Tuesday. Okay. What are we doing 4 days after these tariffs were laid on us, these 50% tariffs? We are now rolling out on a national level a package to support this trade war effort. We are rolling out a full COVID-style package to make sure that small and medium businesses, as we should be protected by these tariffs that Trump has laid on us. The problem is as we roll out on September 8th, this $26 billion of retaliatory tariffs towards the United States, well, what happens to them? They're not going to be sitting there saying we need to give our workers support because a bunch of people are going to get fired. It will be, at best guesses, a pinprick to a country that only takes in 13.5% of our goods. Ian, are you back? Ian, are you there? All right. Well, we lost Ian, but you're still here with me. And this is, again, I'm glad that I spoke to Ian. I haven't spoken to him in months. I spoke to him last time on Greg Brady's show. And listen, I'm not needing somebody to echo what I know an economics textbook will tell anybody. I just have 2 minutes left here before we get on with the next show of the day. And it'd be a disservice for me to sit here and not say what I really feel, which is that when you are in a fight, when you are in a business fight, it is different. We are talking politics and we're using political language to fight against each other. In this realm that Donald Trump has created by creating that person that can go out there and say whatever I want because I can say everything, he does that largely because his ego that he does have knows that he has a behemoth behind him, the United States of America. This ego that we have now that we're going to fight back, that's created with this elbows up movement, is created out of functional metrics and numbers that don't exist. Even in Francois Champagne's rollout there, when he was talking about it, he said we had the lowest debt to GDP. Yeah, we do as a country. Guess what? We have one of the highest gross debt to GDP ratios, meaning our citizens are carrying more debt than anyone else in the world. We're top three in the world. He said it again. We're the second fastest growing economy. No, we're the second fastest projected growing economy based on 2025 numbers before tariffs ever come out. We're dead last in the last 18 months. And so then he said we have a AAA credit rating. Like, that's the one you throw up there when you're like, well, they don't like the gaslighting that's going on. I now know that Mark Carney it feels like an ex-boyfriend that won't leave you alone. He's telling you all the things that you want to hear. You're beautiful. You're charming. You're amazing. You're great. But guess what? It's just not working out. And we sit here and again, to get, you know, validated by Ian Lee, a great economist, is not something that I take a point of pride, because you can be pro-American. You can be pro-Canadian. Those two things aren't mutually exclusive. You can want the best for both worlds. And when you see things going down at a rate where it turns into a street fight and you take the politics out of it, Mike Tyson, the United States, will come knock out Floyd Mayweather. Two great fighters. One is at a different weight class with a different punching power. And our failure to understand that as a whole, if 76% of Canadians believe that this is the right move, then it means that 76% of Canadians don't believe in the foundational elements of market economy and economics that have been living in textbooks and have been proven on data points for years. and it's being sold as a win when both sides lose. We are in a PSYOP where both Canadians believe that we have won by fighting and standing up, even though both sides lose. Except Canada, by every economic metric, loses way worse. And I'll eat my words on this one 100% because I will stand corrected. I always have. I've pulled back and I've made counterclaims before of I was wrong. I was wrong. This one, I will stand up and say I'm wrong. But it will defy all economic reasoning if I am. So let's get you to the rest of your day right now and make sure that you know the $26 billion in tariffs is being added on September 8th towards the United States in specific targeted areas. And $7.5 billion is going out to a worker relief program so that people can access funds in the moment now. We're rolling out worker relief funds in this tariff war. Let's see what happens when the United States does. I'll put my money on it that they don't have the same response because that proves the size of economy and what happens when you do fight with a bigger fish in a big pond. It's no BS. I'm Brad Smith. Just say it. It's doom and gloom, but say it.
0: S-O-S. 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
4: The federal government is upping tariffs on some American steel and aluminum products in retaliation for the United States imposing tariffs last week on close to $28 billion of Canadian goods. Finance Minister François-Philippe Champagne made the announcement in Ottawa.
5: Today I'm announcing that Canada will match the United States tariffs dollar for dollar, rate for rate. Effective September 8, Canada will impose counter tariffs of up to 15%, 25%, or 50% on 27.6 billion in imports from the United States of America.
4: The government also announced a $7.5 billion aid package for Canadian businesses impacted by the trade war. Well, President Donald Trump says the United States is giving serious consideration to changing the name of Lake Ontario to Lake America after trade talks devolved into social media insults. Trump says the U.S. doesn't expect to continue doing business with Ontario much longer. In an interview with CNN today, Premier Doug Ford reacted to Trump's latest online remarks.
7: Well, I think it's a lot of rhetoric because we're the number one customer to 17 states, number two to 12 others, Ontario alone. If Ontario was just standalone, we'd be the third largest trading partner in the world. Canada is the number one customer.
4: Tensions between the two nations have continued to worsen since trade negotiations fell apart on Friday. The Trump administration slammed Canada with 50% tariffs on an array of goods the following day. London police say an elderly woman suffered serious injuries following a violent break-in at her home in the city's south end. It happened just after 6 a.m. Saturday in the area of Wellington and Baseline Roads. Police say she was woken up by loud noises and found a stranger in her home. Then she was assaulted and stabbed by the suspect before she called 911. She was hospitalized with serious but non-life-threatening injuries. When officers arrived on scene, the suspect began throwing broken glass at police. One officer sustained minor injuries. A 40-year-old man is facing multiple charges, including aggravated assault and assaulting a peace officer with a weapon. Western University's Community Legal Services is moving to downtown London. CLS, the legal clinic operated at the Faculty of Law at Western, is moving downtown to a space within Fanshawe College's Dundas Street campus. University officials say the new location is near the courthouse and will bolster the clinic's role in providing free legal help to low-income and marginalized people across the city and Middlesex County. WestJet flight attendants have locked in a new contract. Jacqueline Hansen has more on that story.
8: More than 90% of union members voted to ratify their new collective agreement. Their union says the deal includes an 18% wage hike over 3 years. WestJet and the union had been in contract talks since January, with compensation and unpaid groundwork being major sticking points. Those talks led to a work stoppage earlier this month, which forced more than 900 flights to be canceled. I'm Jacqueline Hansen.
4: And a heads up, the Blue Jays will hand Max Scherzer the ball as they get set to open a 3-game homestand tonight against Kansas City. I'm Mike Hodges, and you're listening to 980 CFPL.
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11: Coming up on The Last Show today. NASA just blasted some boring Martian rock with a laser and found the stuff that rubies are made of. Halfway through the hour, we're talking about Perseverance Rover's wildly unexpected gemstone find and the bizarre geology that might have cooked up rubies on the red planet. Then after that, have you noticed price gouging has gone high tech? Algorithms can now figure out how badly you need to buy something and how much you'll tolerate paying for it. So how and why do large retailers get away with this? We'll tell you towards the end of the hour. All right, let's dive into the show. I don't want to close my eyes. I don't want to fall asleep because I'd miss you, babe. And I don't want to miss a thing. Look, Hollywood has spent decades blowing up asteroids with nuclear bombs. But now scientists have run a more serious version of an experiment on how to do this. And Hollywood maybe accidentally got part of that idea right. The physics behind blowing up asteroids with nukes and whether that might save us someday if an asteroid comes hurling at Earth. That's what we're going to discuss here with Professor of Astrophysics
0: Physics, Jesse Rogerson, who's at York University. Jesse, welcome to the show.
1: Thank you for having me. Let's talk Bruce Willis drilling into asteroids.
0: Which okay. definitely happened because Armageddon is a documentary. Yes. It's a real movie.
1: The one thing I'll say is, okay, there's no question that Armageddon was slash is an entertaining movie. But the act of landing on an asteroid is next to impossible. So even if you take a relatively large one, like a few kilometers in size, like the actual amount of gravity that an object that big has is small. So if you were trying to touch down on it and you actually soft land on it, even just a slight push will get you off of it. So walking around on an asteroid is impossible. Or at least a small asteroid. Like what they do in the movie, I don't know if you remember this. In the movie, they have these retro thing. Oh, what do they call them? Like retro rockets that they had to turn on and kept them stuck to the surface. Do you remember
0: that? Sort of press them down.

0: Tell us what to do about that. Oh, wait, we don't have them on the line because they died.
1: So one thing is to remember the size. If it's like 10 kilometers or bigger, if the object is 10 kilometers in size or bigger, that's like planet killer status, meaning like mass
0: extinction. Go to church,
1: level.
0: Go to synagogue, go to mosque. That's the best way to handle that one.
1: Depends on how early you find it.
0: Make peace with whoever you want to make peace with because 10 kilometers, we're done.
1: Yeah, well, but you're right if it hits us. But the... But if you get to it early enough, then maybe you can like nudge it off course or something. But what this study was all about was what can we do about city killers? So the city killer class, there's no official classes here, but one that's like 100 meters in size isn't going to destroy the planet, but it would significantly level an entire metropolitan area. So if we knew that there was one about 100 meters in size coming at us, could we move it? We could. There's a variety of different things to try. And in this, they simulated what would happen if you detonated a nuclear weapon, a 1 megaton nuclear weapon detonated varying levels from the surface. So not on the surface. They didn't drill into it with the simulations. They just put it near it, like 5 meters above the surface, 10 meters above the surface, things like that. And what would happen? What ends up happening is when you explode it, it can't push on it because there's nothing to push through space. Like there's no air, there's no like shockwave or anything like that. But it creates a lot of X-rays. The X-rays will irradiate the surface of the asteroid and turn it, make it vaporize. And when you vaporize, it creates a little push, turns it into like a little rocket and it pushes itself and you can create a change in velocity and nudge it off course. And they were simulating with a bunch of different things, like how far you are off the surface, how much of the surface was irradiated by X-rays, what the chemical composition of the X-ray of the object was, does it fracture or not? And they found that there are various scenarios where you can create some pretty significant nudges with X-rays from a nuclear weapon explosion, leading to some viability here.
0: If you worked at like NASA or whatever organization did this, your official title could be Asteroid Nudger. It's a pretty cool title. So essentially, there is a good chance in the near future we'll have the tech to like put a city killer off course. I'm not talking 5 years, but I'm talking maybe like 250 years.
1: Maybe. I honestly don't think nuclear weapons is the way to go. But they prove that mathematically, you can ablate the surface, make it hot, and have it vaporize and push. One thing though is that they didn't check anything to do with fracturing. So they could do this and then the thing could like fracture into a bunch of dangerous pieces that will hit us anyway. And they couldn't get into that. One of the coolest parts about this story is that they did this simulation covered 145 milliseconds of the actual explosion. And that simulation took 60 days to run. So yeah. Keeping up with like all of the moving pieces is difficult in simulations.
0: And we turn one city killer into like 40 village killers. Like that's not
1: right. Are we doing any better?
0: No, we do. Especially if the city killer was going to hit the middle of the ocean.
1: It's the trolley killers, problem, isn't it?
0: It is the trolley problem. Let's go to our next story because sugary drinks already have a pretty terrible resume, but there's a new large study that associates drinking one or more sugary drinks each day with higher rates of stomach cancer. And that's alarming. But before we decide that juice and soda are the enemy, we got to get into the weeds with this one, because this is one of the deep things with science, correlation versus causation. But first, let's walk through the study.
1: Okay, so there's a group of scientists were relying on participants of two large studies, the Nurses' Health Study and the Health Professional Follow-Up Study. This is 112,000 participants, so a lot of people. They were questioned every 2 years between 1986 and 2022. And so all those people for a very, very long, long time, 112,000 people had documented cases of 278 gastric cancers. So 112,000 people, 278 of them got stomach cancer. And they were questioned on a large amount of things like what do they eat? What's their lifestyle like? What kind of medical histories do they have? What kind of other diseases do they have, et cetera, et cetera. And they found that one sugary beverage per day or more leads to an incidence of 2.4 times more stomach cancers. And it was actually slightly higher in women, 3 times higher chance in women and 2 times higher chance in men. Now, what the researchers say is that this is the first time that a clear correlation is made. More sugary drinks means more cancer in your stomach. Full stop. Okay.
0: However, you might say like, oh, yellow fingers causes lung cancer, when in reality, it's the smoking that causes it. So like people who drink more sugary drinks may have They may be more likely to eat and do

0: other things that could put them at risk is the thing to really take note of here, right?
1: Exactly. That's the big underlying questions of like, what's actually the cause? Is it the sugary drinks or is it the entire thing? And so they point out, the researchers say exactly what you just said. You know, we haven't made the causal link here, but we have the clear correlation. And people should still take it, importantly, like if you're drinking a lot of sugar, don't do it. It's related to a bunch of other problems like obesity, diabetes, heart disease, et cetera. You could go on. But now the next step is like, okay, we have the correlation. Let's try and investigate some of the causes. Some could be weight gain. Some could be insulin resistance. Some could be steroid and hormone issues. There's a whole host of mechanisms that could be causing cancer that need to be looked into.
2: However, from this study, it wouldn't hurt to cut down on sugary drinks. And we already know stuff like that isn't great for you. Maybe don't drink 15 Coca-Colas a day. That's all I'm saying. Unless Coca-Cola is a sponsor of this show, in which case, please drink it. It's delicious. What were you going to say?
1: But they, you know what they didn't look into? Artificial sweeteners. In fact, they found no connection between artificial sweeteners and cancer. But interesting.
0: All right. When we come back from the break, we survived the Ice Age with clothing, shelter, and fire, and apparently some possible DNA upgrades. A look at ancient human DNA shows that certain populations evolved ways of burning energy to keep them warm. What were they? Are they around today? We'll find out more with Jesse Rogerson in a moment.
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7: Turned into a pretty nice day as stalled low pressure over Quebec's finally moved away enough to get us out of its main cloud and into a mix of sun and cloud this evening and tonight as well, partly cloudy. 12 degrees overnight, and the temperature, thanks to the extra sun, has outperformed a little bit today. 26 tomorrow, a mix of sun and cloud with a south wind, really nice. Thursday, also a mix of sun and cloud with a chance of showers coming in. That disturbance looks a little weaker than it did yesterday, 24. And then back to sunshine Friday, 23. Tonight's low, 12.
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2: I'm looking for some hot stuff, baby, this evening. I need some hot stuff, baby, tonight. That's Donna Summer, who probably doesn't know anything about this next story. Look, long before central heating in your cozy home, ancient humans may have evolved something considerably more impressive, genetic changes that helped their bodies generate heat without shivering. Essentially, their metabolism was turned into an Ice Age survival tool. This was found in ancient DNA in Japan. I'm here with Jesse Rogerson, a professor at York University, to tell you about some fascinating news de la science. How's my French, Jesse?
1: Perfect. That was exactly the pronunciation. Amazing.
2: Very good. I'm always fascinated about like human adaptations, like people who live in high elevations,
1: yeah,
2: who like can breathe in thinner oxygen and they've evolved to do it. Or people who, you know, I don't know, the little things, like they're taller because they had to hunt better and grab from trees for 10,000 years. It's fascinating stuff. Tell me about this potential adaptation.
1: This is about the cold. Do you shiver a lot? Are you a cold? Do you like the cold? How do you feel about that?
2: In the summer, I like being freezing. In the winter, I like being boiling hot. Whatever it is outside, I want the inside to be uncomfortable in the opposite direction. Do I shiver? I mean, I have. I've spent like nights camping where it's like 0 degrees and I'm just in a sleeping bag and I'm shuddering. But no, I don't shiver like any more than the average person.
1: Well, so this is like that kind of thing, that response, the shivering to generate heat is encoded in our genes. That's an example of a gene that activates and works to help us deal with various temperatures. And all humans share it. Everybody shivers in some amount. So there's all these little things in our genome that can help us adapt to things like the cold. And so this was a group out of Tokyo that was interested in ancient Japanese people, the Jomon people, this is from like 16,000 BCE to like 3000 BCE. So this is ancient. This is a long time ago in Japan. And looking at this group of people that migrated from the mainland, Eastern Asia, Eastern Eurasia, and ended up in the Japanese archipelago and isolated. And that's important. The isolation is important. During times of colder temperatures, and they move further north into colder areas in times of like ice age and stuff like that. And what they did is they looked at these isolated Jomon people. They had the remains of 25 that they themselves in the research sequenced the genomes of, and then took 17 previously ones. So this is like a bunch, like tens of Jomon people from like 5,000 years ago or more. And they pieced together their genomes. Now, admittedly, the genomes from thousands of years ago are partial. So they had to like do a statistical analysis and sort of fill in the gaps with like present day people, which reminded me of Jurassic Park a little bit. But anyway, putting the frog DNA in. Anyway, then they took those genomes from the ancient people and compared them to other cultures around, like mainland Japan, as well as like the cultures and from like China and from Korea and others. And they found some clear statistical significance on a few different variations of the genome that match well to the cold, like shivering. They didn't shiver as much. The ancient people in the colder areas had a better adaptation where they didn't devolve into a shivering mess when it got cold. So that's one variation that's clear. Another one was that they actually had an increased ability to metabolize fats compared to other people. Now, what that means is that they didn't store fat. And you'd think, oh, wait, if you're not storing fat, doesn't that mean that you're going to stay cold? Isn't fat meant to keep you warm?
2: Well, isn't the metabolizing of it how they generate heat?
1: Exactly. So they were more readily able to take the fats that they're eating and burn them to stay warm.
2: And they found genetic similarities to that particular, I don't know, adaptation with Greenlandic Inuit people who are also folks for many generations, many thousands of years, lived in the cold. These two populations were completely isolated, similar metabolic adaptations. That's kind of fascinating that the two groups, two populations of one species can have minor adaptations completely in isolation because their environment is the same.
1: Convergent evolution, right? This is exactly as you just described, exactly the definition of convergent evolution, where they've done similar things. They had similar diets, high fat, high protein diets, cold areas, isolation. They generated the same things. And what I love about this is it's clear, like if this was only 10,000 years, 15,000 years of time, but imagine you took a million years on a species or a billion years on a species, the type of evolution that's going to happen. It's just it's clear demonstration that evolution occurs over short and long periods of time.
2: All right. We proved it. Evolution works. Look at that. Take that, creationists. Let's go to a next story. This one's weird and wild, and it deals – is an avocado even a fruit? I don't even know. Is it a vegetable? Is it a nut?
1: That's a good question.
2: Is it an animal? Is it a bean? Is it a berry? What is it? Nobody knows, not even scientists. But they're kind of like biologically complicated, and it turns out their sex lives are biologically complicated too. Their flowers flip between being male and female, not over like months or years, but on a daily schedule.
1: Yeah.
2: What is going on with these nuts, fruits, plants, animals, space creatures, whatever they are, mush pockets?
1: Now they are. Do you like avocados? I love avocados. They're so good.
2: I think they're okay. I think they're overrated. And I know that's fighting words. And my partner, Miranda, she's from California, where they're taught that avocados are some sort of deity. I'm just like, it's good. It's kind of flavorless mush. I mean, I guess it's okay. They're not bad, but I don't understand why people spend $85 on avocado toast.
1: Yeah,
2: like, I'll never understood that.
1: Now they don't switch between male and female. They're functionally male or functionally female at different times of the day. So here, you have a type A trees, and what they do is they have female flowers and male flowers, but you don't want them to cross pollinate because that leads to less genetic mixing, right?
2: You want them to mix with yourself.
1: Other trees. Right. Exactly. Yes, exactly. So at the A type trees, what they do is they open their female flowers in the morning and have their male flowers closed, but then they switch that in the afternoon. So the females close and the males open. And then – but then there's the B-type trees that do the opposite. And so if you have an A tree next to a B tree, then they can pollinate each other because the males and females are oppositely timed.
2: But isn't A just then male arbitrary? Like isn't A one kind of gender, even though like internally it's flipping between male and female, these flowers?
1: It would be both. I mean, it has both.
2: But forget about gender. It's like rather than mating with a man or a woman because I'm the opposite, it's like, no, I'm an A. I want to mate with you, the B. And if it's the same idea, like there's two types.
1: Yeah. What I learned, so this is known. This is not the hard part of the story. Everybody knows that they do this. The real question is like,
2: don't. I didn't know that until you told me. And I don't think any of our listeners did. Everyone knows that avocados are both genders in their flowers. Okay, keep going.
1: The scientists did. But the purpose of this study was to figure out exactly what's happening on a genetic level that's causing the flipping and the timed variation. So what they did is they mapped the genomes of avocado trees. I said avocado, not avocado, of avocado trees in a...
2: Let's call the whole thing off, potato, please.
1: They did that, but they also compared it with a very intense observational campaign where like to the hour, maybe even to the minute, researchers were sitting there watching the flowers change, open and close on the tops and bottoms of the trees or whatever. And they put this observational work together along with their genetic mapping and nailed down this one specific gene, the ADMYB gene that is oscillating like a clock back and forth between these flowering behaviors. So they know exactly what's happening. Now, here's why this is important. when you plant your avocado trees, you don't know if it's an A tree or a B tree, but it takes like 10 years for it to get to the flowering point.
2: Ah, so for farmers, they want to have like a 50-50 mix.
1: That's a great question. The researchers say 90-10. So 90 of the A, 10% of the B. And apparently another thing I didn't know, David, is that nobody wants to eat the B type avocados. A type avocados are apparently the ones we all love. Who knew?
2: Huh. Yeah. Well, that is strange. But yeah, no, I see 50-50, 90-10, whatever it is. Farmers want to get a specific mix.
1: Exactly.
2: They don't know how to do that. This genetic mapping may mean more cheaper and delicious and more readily available avocados for
1: exactly.
2: you. Maybe. Who knows?
1: More effective farming.
2: All right. You won't believe what researchers found on Mars when they smashed open a rock. Was it rubies? Yeah, it was rubies. We'll tell you about these amazing Martian rubies in a moment. I should have been more should have been more on edge there. Should have kept it from you. But it's a really cool story. We'll be back in a moment.
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2: Friends, you shall drip rubies. You'll soon drip precious rubies. That's from Sweeney Todd. It's a song. Okay, NASA's Perseverance rover has a laser that it's been firing at rocks because those rocks are jerks on Mars. And it's been looking at some fairly boring stuff, but it's found something that nobody has expected. It's not quite rubies. It's like a mineral that helps form rubies, but let's just call it rubies. Rubies on Mars. Think about getting your wife or husband an engagement ring with Martian rubies for your next engagement. Jesse Rogerson is here. He wants to say something badly. He's a professor at York University. It's science news. Jesse, what do you want to say?
1: It is never – I've lost it. You've talked for too long. You said something.
2: The laser was boring. I said the rubies.
1: How is it – there's nothing boring about flying a spaceship to Mars, landing it, and shooting lasers at rocks. That's cool. That's always going to be cool, even if the rocks are regular rocks.
2: You nailed it. They're regular rocks, you know? Like, if I was in the backyard shooting a laser at rocks, you'd be like, wow, you've got a laser.
1: That's still
2: wow,
1: cool.
2: The rock's exploding. But when the rock broke, it's okay. It's just two rocks. I mean, it's nothing too exciting about two rocks. It's just one more rock than the previous rock. I mean, unless something amazing is in there, which is what happened. Fine.
1: Do you know how long it takes to make a regular rock? The millions of years of deposition, heat, and pressure. Okay, I'm getting. Okay.
2: Right. Rocks are cool. Fine. It's cool. I take it back. I take it all back.
1: Good.
2: Martian lasering of rocks is the coolest thing in the world. Miles Davis is lame. I'm trying to think. I don't know why I picked Miles Davis. I guess he has an album called, The Birth of Cool or something. Anyway, okay. Let's talk this story. This Martian rover, the little rover that could, shooting lasers at rocks. Boom, it opens up. Boom, it's – what is it? Corundum?
1: Corundum. This is the mineral that was found. So this is in Jezero Crater. This is the most recent major rover on the surface of Mars, Perseverance, as you said, and they found corundum. This is the first time that this mineral has been found on Mars. And we've been studying Mars for a very long time. We've had rovers and landers and stuff since the 70s. So we've been we've been rolling around – trying to learn about the rocks of Mars. This is the first time this one was found, and it's the one that forms rubies. It also has a bit of chromium in it. Chromium laced corundum is the name of the mineral, and
2: that sounds like something you could get 10 years in prison if you buy from a drug dealer. Corundium laced chromium. What did you say?
1: Chromium laced corundum.
2: Yeah.
1: Yes.
2: No. I you can't buy that. Don't buy that, kids. That's an illegal substance.
1: Yes, it'll
2: illegal. Mess you up.
1: That's what gives it the red flavor, the ruby hue. But it's not like there's a bunch of rubies laying around on the surface of Mars. It's just that this mineral is there, the ones that can form rubies, or if you had the right conditions, would make those bright ones. Now, the question is not that the rock itself or the mineral itself is weird. It's just that the conditions you need to make rubies, corundum, are a bit odd. So in order to get that corundum, you need to have something that's enriched in aluminum. So you need a lot of aluminum, but you need very little silicon in the area. Now, the reason that's crazy, and you also need high temperatures, but Mars can do that with volcanoes in the past. The silicon is the hard part, because silicates are basically all rocks. Most rocks that you walk around and grab on the ground or on Mars or Mercury or whatever, silicate rocks are mixes of silicates and oxygens, SiO2, SiO3, or something like that. There's silicates everywhere, right? And when you have aluminum mixed with silicates, then the silicates sort of like bond with it and make feldspar, common feldspar, the boring rocks that you suggested we talk about at the beginning.
2: The rock where if you split it in half, you just get two boring rocks.
1: You just get two boring rocks.
2: Does this mean the surface of Mars might have been different than we think it could have been? Or like, what does it imply? This rock that formed in conditions that are not currently observable. What do scientists think when they see something like that?
1: Well, so it's what they need in order to make ruby type things on Earth or on Mars, you need to find a situation where you have lots of aluminum in the material, but less silicates. And that is possible. It's just this is not something that we see, we would have thought would have been happening in the Jezero crater area that exists where the rover is on Mars. Mm. So you,
0: I have a theory. Maybe ancient Martians really liked soda. And you know, soda comes in aluminum cans, and they use that crater as a dumpster. And then, perfect. You know, many years later, 20 years later, when we arrived, it had already formed those rocks. What do you there think? It's a great explanation.
1: Well, it needs to be tested, but a hypothesis nonetheless. Good job.
0: Yes. Is that what you tell your students when they say wild things?
1: Yeah, or maybe I should say that's speculation officially. Anyway, they also found these in float rocks. A float rock is a rock that's not like part of a major rock outcrop. It's like a boulder rolling around the surface, suggesting it may have been transported there, like through an impact or
0: storm
1: something like that.
0: Storm or whatever.
1: So, yeah. So they don't really know the actual origin location of the mineral. But if it was Jezero crater where it formed, which is a good chance because that's where it is right now, it could have been during the impact that created Jezero crater that made the conditions possible for rubies. Interesting story. It adds a little piece to sort of the geological record of what's going on Mars.
0: And it gets jewelers very excited for the future. This is such a wild story, this last one. I'm always worried I'm forgetting things. And then I look at an old photograph of like me when I was a kid with my friends. And I'm like, oh, that's Scooter. That's Jessica. I haven't thought about them for 30 years. But if I was just sitting in bed and you asked me to, I don't know why we're in bed in this scenario. If we're in my bed, Jesse, if we're in my bed and you asked me to try to remember my childhood, I'm not going to remember Scooter and Jessica, you know? So I'm wondering, is there like some version of memory in my mind and in your mind and in everyone's mind that's like half there or somehow like fractured?
1: This is our memories of apparently all animals are really tough to nail down. They're based on so many things. They're based on environmental factors. What we actually remember in our brains and how our brain makes a memory is still, we're still working on it. So this story was all about fruit flies and mapping how fruit flies make memories. So here's the experiment they ran. They put fruit flies in a chamber. And they taught them to be scared of a specific smell. So they'd have a smell there. And then whenever the smell was shown or given to the fruit flies, they would give them a light electrical zap. And so pretty quickly, the fruit flies are like, oh, don't, that smell means bad. And they'd remember it. And you could like take them out of the chamber and then put them back in the chamber an hour later and give them the smell. And they would react as if they're about to be shocked. They remembered it. Okay, that's the first part. The next step is that after about 24 to 48 hours, they seem to have forgotten it. So you could take them out of the chamber for 24 hours, put them back, give them the smell that would harm them, and they wouldn't react. So they lose the memory. And so the researchers interpret this to mean they've forgotten. Then what they started doing is wondering how they could recall this memory, if the memory exists at all. They've officially forgotten it in terms of like a guiding principle on like how they manage their behavior. But is it in there in other ways? And so what they found is that if they were able to recreate the chamber, the lighting scenarios, the texture of the chamber, in the exact way as close resembling the original experiment as possible, and then give them the smell, then they would sometimes recognize this, build, and as the researchers say, build the memory back and react as if they're about to get shocked, meaning they remember. So here's the overlying idea. The researchers think that when the memories are being encoded into our brains, it's actually being encoded twice, once for like guiding how you behave, but then also elsewhere in your brain is they call it a silent memory. And when you're no longer exposed to the stimuli, your guiding one sort of fades. But the other one is hidden in your brain somewhere. And if you use the right triggers, you can use it to reconstruct the memory. But you can also reconstruct the memory incorrectly. They also played with that. They gave a wrong smell, a smell that was not the one that would hurt them. But they recreated everything else about the memory the same, like the texture and the lighting. And they started reacting as if they're about to get shocked. So it's... They could like manipulate how the fruit flies remembered the scenario after the original memory was lost.
0: Wild. Well, I remember the last 30 minutes with you, Jesse, as an excellent, informative interview. And there's no way that researchers zapping me could change that. Side note, is anyone advocating for the fruit flies? Because they're not treating them very well.
1: I thought the exact same thing when I was reading that. Yeah.
0: Well, Jesse Rogerson is a professor of astrophysics at York University. Jesse, it's always a joy having you here. Thanks for sharing these stories with me.
1: Good to be here. Yes, thanks.
0: Coming up after the break, how price gouging has gone high tech. Algorithms can now track demand urgency and figure out what you might personally pay for something and charge you it.
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6: Talked about a lot of lake-generated cloud from stalled low pressure over Quebec. Well, it's finally on the move, and we've got some clearing today. A mix of sun and cloud. Some cloudy periods, mind you, but it's still the same circulation. It's just we're back end of this low, and it's clearing out, high pressure replacing it. Partly cloudy tonight, down to 12. Nice day tomorrow. A mix of sun and cloud, 26. Little south wind, and Thursday a mix of sun and cloud with a risk of showers here and there, 24. Friday back to sunshine, 23. Tonight's low, 12.
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2: An algorithm calculates after learning who you are, what you want in real time, and maybe also knowing how badly you want that pricing. I am here with Lindsay Owen, the author of Gouged, a book that goes into this, and she's also the president of the Groundwork Collaborative. Lindsay, welcome to the show.
9: Thanks so much for having me.
2: Okay. Dynamic pricing, sucker pricing, whatever you want to call it, algorithmic pricing. What's happening to the idea that an item, let's say a roll of toilet paper, has a fixed price?
9: Yeah, pricing has really gone high tech. You know, in some ways, the fair price, the posted price, is actually a relatively modern invention. You know, for thousands of years, we haggled in markets and, you know, you negotiated the price, and the seller might have looked you up and down, saw that you had some nice shoes on, and decided to charge you a little more. Or maybe you knew a little bit of dirt about the seller, and so you were in a stronger position and you got charged a little less. But about 150 years ago, we moved to the price tag, and there are varying sort of stories about how that happened. In my book, I talk about the Quakers and, you know, how frustrated they were with this idea that different people were being charged different prices. They felt like all men were equal under God. Everyone should pay the same amount. They got rid of haggling, started charging fixed prices. In Philadelphia, Pennsylvania, John Wanamaker is credited with putting the price tag in his department store. He was a religious man and was supposedly influenced by the Quakers, but he was also a businessman, and haggling is really time and labor intensive. And so it was much easier, you know, to ring up everyone's goods and get them out of the store, you know, with a nice full basket, with the price tag, right? And for, you know, nearly 150 years, we've all been accustomed to that. It's transparent. It's predictable. It means that you and I pay the same amount if we go to the store at the same time. But today, I think, you know, big tech is really changing how pricing works. And in particular, the kind of old cost plus model that you figured out how much it costs to make an item, stuck a bit of additional margin on top so that you had a profit, and let it be, is gone. And today we see a version exactly like you describe of pricing that tries to carefully calibrate the maximum you're willing to pay for every single item in your cart, and extract all of the consumer surplus possible for every single item in your cart. So this is a really big shift. And of course, it's made possible by a few things. One, new technologies that follow you around and help estimate your willingness to pay. Do you need it now? Are you a frantic mom in the middle of the night ordering a thermometer because your kid's sick and willing to pay top dollar? You know, companies are able to track a lot of information about us. But also, this is really a story of e-commerce. If you and I are standing in line at the grocery store together and being charged a different amount for the same item, we'd sort of look at each other and look at the cashier and be like, what's going on here? But in e-commerce, we're isolated. I have no idea how much you're being charged. You have no idea how much I'm being charged. And so it's sort of a new frontier for price gouging, in my view.
2: There's a lot there. There's so much there. Like, should companies be allowed to know these things about us? Should they be allowed to know that the mom is frantic about the thermometer because of maybe her Google searches and Google somehow linked with the seller? I'm not saying that happens, but should they be allowed to spy on us? And also, rewinding to what you said, there's something fundamentally different about this than how it might have functioned 1,000 years ago at the bazaar while I'm haggling over a sack of flour. I get to haggle. I get to face the other party. I can't haggle with Amazon. Amazon can just decide what it thinks I'll pay and use its kind of monopoly and two-day or one-day shipping and convenience and the fact that I'm a Prime member and all that to kind of gouge me in kind of a unique way. It's not the bazaar anymore. It's maybe to me much worse. Is that your read on it?
9: Absolutely. I mean, you also point to another difference between haggling in the bazaar and the marketplace that we find ourselves in today. And that's that one of the tried and true tactics of the haggler is to walk away, or at least to feign walking away, right? And that presupposes that you have the ability to go get the item elsewhere. You know, it is really it's really difficult to overcharge or gouge someone when they can walk across the street and get the item at a lower price. And so I think, you know, one of the things that's facilitated this reinvention of the ripoff is the corporate consolidation in our economy today. We often have very few options in a host of sectors in the economy for shopping, very little ability to vote with our wallet.
0: Now, just how good are these systems? Are these companies? Are these websites? Are these maybe in the future cameras in the department store with a little screen underneath the toilet paper updating as I walk by? How good are they at surveilling us, knowing what we'll pay? And how good do you think they're going to get in the near future?
9: Yeah. So they're great at tracking us, like absolutely fantastic. And they're able to track almost everything you could imagine. So you know, when you log in to buy something in the app, obviously, the company is collecting a detailed purchase history. We know from research at the Federal Trade Commission that some companies are looking at how long you hover over something with your mouse, even if you never click on it or never buy it. We have seen in looking at patent applications for companies like Walmart and DoorDash that they're creating these really sophisticated consumer intelligence scores or agitation indexes based on things like their estimate of how hungry we are, how quickly we scroll through the menu, things like that. Obviously, our geography, where we log in from, proxies for our income and demographic information. And increasingly, we actually hand over a lot of data ourselves because we talk to these companies. We use their enterprise chatbots. We go and tell Sparky in the Walmart app what we're looking for, or we go into Gemini or Claude or ChatGPT and explain, you know, what we need, right? And as agentic AI becomes a bigger part of the shopping experience and becomes a bigger part of commerce, and it's estimated to be a $5 trillion book of business by 2030, that type of information that you're sharing is really a goldmine in helping companies determine your price point, right? And how much you needed, how urgent the purchase is, how price sensitive you are, all of that. And so we're handing over a lot of information, but I actually think this is just the beginning of what companies are going to be able to pull together.
0: I have a background in tech. I used to be a software engineer. I know what a dark pattern is in kind of software and system design. But for someone who doesn't, what is it? And what are some of the dark patterns in these e-commerce websites, these massive retailers? What are some of the dark patterns that they're using today that would surprise people?
9: Yeah, I think of dark patterns as these sort of user interface manipulations and design techniques that sort of bait you into making purchases or clicking on things that you might not otherwise click on. And the research shows that they really work, right? Randomized control trials with and without dark patterns, like the dark patterns really lure you in. Good examples of dark patterns. One that I always like is, you know, you're trying to cancel a membership or something, and
0: they just don't let you, or the button's gray that says cancel and it makes it look like the button's disabled when it's not.
9: Yeah, impossible to find the little cancel button. But they also use this trick through dark patterns, something called confer shaming, where, you know, it says something like, are you sure you want to, should you continue with your gym membership, or should you cancel your gym membership and undermine your health, or something like, you know, like, well, something to make you sort of think twice about whether or not you want to go, you know, go in that direction.
0: Well, Lindsay, I've really enjoyed this conversation. Thanks for being here.
9: Yeah, thanks so much for having me.
0: That's a wrap on our show. Thanks for tuning in. If you want to hear The Last Show whenever you like, on the go, subscribe to our podcast. 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
23: Good afternoon. It's 1 o'clock from the 980 CFPL newsroom. I'm Mike Hodges. The federal government is upping tariffs on American steel and aluminum products from 25 to 50% in retaliation for the United States imposing tariffs last week on nearly $28 billion of Canadian goods. Ottawa will also impose 50% tariffs on clothing and apparel and a levy of 25% on appliances as well as dairy products, seafood, and certain steel and aluminum products. Finance Minister François-Philippe Champagne says the government is matching the dollar amount of the U.S. tariffs.
24: Canada's counter tariffs are designed primarily to provide protection for Canadian industry impacted by U.S. tariffs and allow them to compete against U.S. products in the Canadian market. It's all about fairness. It's all about level playing field. It's all about supporting Canadian workers and Canadian businesses.
23: Counter tariffs are set to kick in on September 8th. Meantime, President Donald Trump says the U.S. is giving serious consideration to changing the name of Lake Ontario to Lake America after trade talks devolved into social media insults. Trump says the U.S. does not expect to continue doing business with Ontario much longer as he threatens more tariffs in addition to the hefty levies that went into effect over the weekend. In an interview with CNN's Wolf Blitzer today, Premier Doug Ford reacted to Trump's latest threats.
1: I do not understand why he wants to attack Canada nonstop. We're the closest friends and allies. And make no mistake about it, Wolf, Canadians still love the American people. They love the U.S. They don't see eye to eye with the president by any means. But we love the American people, and I do as well.
23: His remarks come a day after the two leaders exchanged insults, with Ford calling the president a bully, among other things, and Trump saying the premier was a, quote, less charismatic, intelligent version of his late brother, Rob Ford. London police say an elderly woman was assaulted and stabbed during a break-in at her home in the city's south end over the weekend. Police say she was woken up by loud noises just after 6 a.m. on Saturday. She then found a man entering her home in the area of Wellington and Baseline Roads. The victim was assaulted and stabbed before she was able to call 911. Multiple officers responded to the home. The suspect began throwing broken glass at police. One officer sustained minor injuries. The victim was taken to hospital with serious but non-life-threatening injuries. The suspect was arrested and taken to hospital with minor injuries as well. A 40-year-old man is facing multiple charges, including aggravated assaults and assaulting a peace officer with a weapon. He remains in custody and is scheduled to make a court appearance on Thursday. As Canadian families get ready to start making school lunches again, a new report suggests they'll get a bit of a break at the grocery store. Here's Jacqueline Hansen with more.
3: Dalhousie's Agri-Food Analytics Lab found that the total cost of a basket of school lunch staples declined 2.8% in August compared to July. Prices for items such as bagels, tuna, cheddar cheese, chicken nuggets, and peanut butter all declined. However, the report highlights that many of those savings were caused by more sales at the grocery store, which means the discounts may not last. I'm Jacqueline Hansen.
23: And just a heads up, Jays fans, Toronto are set to open a 3-game homestand tonight against Kansas City. The Blue Jays will hand the ball to Max Scherzer, and that contest gets underway just after 7 o'clock. And you can hear the action on 980 CFPL. I'm Mike Hodges, and you're listening to 980 CFPL.
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0: with you again today as we continue this conversation about the back and forth with Canada and the United States over tariffs and all the rest of this stuff. And as it often does, it got a little silly yesterday and then really silly last night. But I think it sort of got personal, right, between Ontario Premier Doug Ford and Donald Trump, the President of the United States, and you've probably heard this, but in response yesterday, Doug Ford just went off. He gave an all-time epic press conference, just insult after insult after insult, personally, about the U.S. president. Here's some highlights from Ford's newser yesterday.
1: I'm not going to take any advice off a guy that's the king of bankruptcies. You know, your own people, President Trump, don't even like you. And they're going to speak loud and clear when it comes to the midterms. And if I was allowed to, I'd be down there door knocking. I've dealt with guys like you my whole life. And guess what? Y'all become losers because you're a loser. I have more courage, more brains in my baby toe than he has in his whole body. I've been in this game a lot longer than he has. I got skin on me like an alligator. And you think an insult from him hurts me? Well, bring it on, buddy. I'm ready. Bring it on. I have a lot of real estate on my ass, so he has a lot of room to kiss my ass.
0: Trump, of course, you know how Trump is. He's not going to, that won't go unnoticed, and he won't let it slide. And he responded and carried on about what a loser Doug Ford is and how he paled in comparison to the great, his great brother, Rob Ford, which is an interesting comparison. I think most Canadians would agree. But nonetheless, and on he went. And then he said, you know,

0: they're smart and they know that doing something like that will win them great favor with Donald Trump and he'll give them things. But nobody else did. Like, have you ever heard anybody else say the Gulf of America? No. And nobody's going to change, actually seriously consider changing Lake Ontario to Lake America. It doesn't work that way. And incidentally, the lake was the Lake Ontario long before the province of Ontario even existed. Explorers named it that in 1700s, for God's sake. But anyway, none of that matters because we're into crazy town when it comes to all of this, right? So, but the question is, does Doug Ford's bluster help? And I think the consensus, and we heard that from a lot of callers already this morning, is no. Probably not. It's probably not. It may feel good and people may think, hey, it's nice. Give it to him, Doug. But not everybody agrees. Now, I don't know if Doug Ford got a phone call from the prime minister or the prime minister's office last night. I don't know if he came to the realization himself. I don't know what the moment was where Doug Ford decided that the kiss my ass and you're a loser and everybody hates you rhetoric was probably not the best way to go, but he changed his tune. This was him this morning, okay? It's, well, it's pretty different.
1: Things got a little heated. It got a little personal yesterday between the president and myself, but I want to make a deal, a good deal for the American people, good deal for the Canadians. And we're the two greatest countries in the world. We're each other's number one customer. And it's time to get back to the table and let's negotiate a fair deal because it's hurting the U.S. It's hurting Canada.
0: So that was Doug Ford this morning on CNN with Wolf Blitzer. Maybe he's just playing to different audiences because, like I say, there's a lot of Canadians that are ticked off and angry. And maybe Ford was just reflecting that. Lisa Wright, former conservative MP and someone who is actually on an advisor to the Team Canada trade panel, the group that's trying to negotiate a deal, was talking about that this morning as well and saying, yeah, you know what, Ford, he's actually tapped into what a lot of Canadians are thinking already.
2: He gave the people what he wanted, Greg. They want to hear that. They think it's delightful. They like the fact that he says, kiss my, you know what, because that's kind of how people are feeling right now. They are very frustrated and they can't believe Donald Trump is allowed to do these things to Canada that he's doing. And so Doug is basically channeling our emotions and putting them out there. The problem is that the guy to the south of us has a lot of power and a lot of strength and owns a social media platform, and he's not afraid to make crazy threats like changing Lake Ontario to Lake America.
0: Yeah, so Ford's toned it down quite a bit. This is more from him on CNN. And, you know, I mean, this is all true, too, without the heat.
1: Well, I think it's a lot of rhetoric because we're the number one customer to 17 states, number two to 12 others, Ontario alone. If Ontario was just standalone, we'd be the third largest trading partner in the world. Canada is the number one customer. I do not understand why he wants to attack Canada nonstop. We're the closest friends and allies. And make no mistake about it, Wolf, Canadians still love the American people. They love the U.S. They don't see eye to eye with the president by any means, but we love the American people, and I do as well.
0: And he makes a good point. You know, the relationship is still important in so many ways, right? Think of defense alone. We'll talk about that in just a minute. Like, you know, that relationship is vital. Probably, again, like the economic argument, more so for Canada than for the United States, but for both. But for both. And it's been a long tradition and a long partnership. Does this harm that in any way? We'll have that conversation after this break.
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2: Cleared up pretty nicely today after stalled low pressure over Quebec began to move away, and the back end of it, with all the cloud we had yesterday off the lake, is beginning to break apart. And that allowed for considerable sun with some clouds, and a 12-degree low tonight comes partly cloudy as well. Tomorrow looks a lot like today, 26, a mix of sun and clouds, south breeze. Thursday, a mix of sun and cloud. We'll add the risk of a few showers in there. It's a weak system, though, and 24. There may not be too much there. Friday, back to full sun and 23. Tonight's low, 12.
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13: There are other considerations to have when we look at what's going on with Canada and the United States, not the least of which is defense, a long shared history of defense. Could this be altered, damaged, set back in some way? I spoke with Richard Shimuka, who's a Hub contributing writer, senior fellow at the McDonald Laurier Institute, who writes about defense policy, about just that this morning.
14: You know, nobody's talking specifically about defense, Richard, given everything that's going on back and forth. But, I mean, we have such integrated defense, and it's, you know, been that way for so very, very long. We hear the Prime Minister talk about the changing relationship, and clearly he's right. I mean, how far-reaching do you think this is in terms of defense? Or is it sort of in a bubble on its own, or will this, you know, that relationship be frayed there as well?
15: So I think there is already the start of a fraying. The problem is that I think the United States and Canada have kind of different views of how to look at defense. So Canada certainly sees everything as being fair game as part of this trade negotiation or trade war, if you want to call it, right? Mm-hmm. The Carney government is looking at every single lever it can get in order to try to get the best deal. And it's seen defense as part of it. Whereas the United States is a lot different. Security and defense has always been seen as somewhat of a separate area.
14: Yes.
15: Like they may look a bit of at a bit of having part of a trade, but the U.S.'s sort of view, and this goes beyond just this administration. This is, you think about Congress with both Democrats and Republicans. They see defense as, you don't mess with that. Like, you need to fix that, right? And that's why you've seen for well over a decade now, various administrations say, look, Canada, you need to fix this. This is a big issue. You're starting to become a serious laggard in sort of providing for our common defense because you haven't spent enough. You haven't done these issues. So for quite some time within the Trump administration, kind of separate from any sort of trade negotiation or any areas, the U.S. government has come to Canada and said, look, these are some things you need to do. This includes putting more aircraft on alert and sort of providing a better sense of where your defense spending plans, because we operate a binational command. No other country has this kind of arrangement in the United States that our senior commanders can command U.S. troops and operate in North America. Nobody has that. So there's a bit of we need to work on this together. And you're starting to see the phrase of that occur because what's going on at the senior political level, the stuff to do with the trade negotiations and the rhetoric and the rancor is starting to affect that. And I think that that's starting to become apparent. How far it goes is a good question, because I don't know that the U.S. government has really pushed that hard for some of these demands it has, right? It's not the focus, and it wasn't reportedly what sort of sank the negotiations in the past 72 hours here. But certainly it's something that if you make some bad, you know, make some decisions on this on Canada's side, it can really affect the outcome of the future of North American defense.
14: What kind of decisions do you think are being considered? We hear a lot about the F-35 contract, perhaps. Okay, you pull away from there. I mean, it makes sense. I think a lot of people would say, yeah, why would you want to do that? But that would come with huge risk, right? Like that, like you've got to be very careful about those decisions that you're talking about, right?
15: Yeah. So I think you can put tariffs up to 50% and then turn them off the next day, right? You can't change programs like this very easily. These are decisions that will have impacts for not 5, you know, not even like 5 months. These are 5, 10, 15, 20, 30 year sort of programs, right? And the amounts of monies that are sort of allocated to them, the resources in terms of staff capacity and capability, they don't just turn on a dime, right? So you have to be really careful how you sort of affect this, right? What I think is more problematic, maybe the part that Canadians don't fully appreciate, is that the threat environment, you know, what Canada faces internationally is changing, and it's starting to become pretty sort of threatening and dangerous, especially even in North America. You look at how China and Russia have developed a whole new range of long-range missile capabilities, both cruise missiles and intercontinental ballistic missiles. All those systems will have to fly through Canada, right? And sort of if you think about history, how, you know, way back in before World War II, Belgium kind of pushed back and said, well, we don't want to make sure that we are going to, you'll work with France. In the same way, and then you had the Germans go right through their territory. In mm-hmm. the same way, you see our adversaries say, oh, this is great. If Canada's not going to provide, you know, adequate defense in this area, this is an easy vulnerability that we can exploit, right? So with that threat environment in mind, right, that if Canada sort of falls away from a lot of these new technologies that the United States is sort of developing, new programs are for designed for continental defense, it's going to make the problem of actually defending North America a lot more complex. And these are systems such as new advanced detection radars, space-based radars, stuff like that, that are they're intended to sort of give a much more better sense of what are the threats coming, how to defend against them. And if we don't really work with the United States on a sort of the level that we have currently been on for the past, you know, 70 years, it can very easily turn to a situation that we just become a huge vulnerability for operating in this area.
14: I mean, that's the reality that we need to be aware of, is we're in no way capable of saying, okay, we'll go out on our own, right? I mean, that we're doing some good things and there's some positive signs about what we're doing with defense in this country. But at this point in time, I don't know if we're utterly dependent on the United States, but we're at least somewhat dependent on the United States, right?
15: Oh, no. We're utterly dependent on the United States, because we barely have a military. Like we have a 50-year-old fighter, essentially, that's doing NORAD duty. We have some radars that we're sort of spending on. And the reality is this, and I think this is the important part, as you kind of point out, is that even if we spend 5% of GDP, or even like 7 or 10% of GDP, things that are not even on the table, right, we probably still wouldn't be close. Because if you look at their adversaries, we are nowhere near the Chinese economy. Right. We are nowhere, you know, we're not going to overspend Russia, who is spending on these long range cruise missiles, partly because they use a lot of them in Ukraine, but could easily use them, put nuclear warheads on them and deliver them to Canada or the United States. We're never going to meet that standard. That's just the reality. Right. To some degree, this is what Canada faces as a strategic situation. Now, I know, and I'll be honest, like, I am no fan of how the Trump administration operates and been a longtime critic. Like, that's the reality. But, like, even what they're doing is not helping their own security and defense. Absolutely not, right?
14: Mm-hmm. Yeah.
15: But the reality is that we have to look a little past, on at least security defense on this area, we have to look past this administration, because the decision you can make now will affect our ability to defend our territory beyond the next 2 to 3 years of this administration, right? This is stuff that will have effects for 10, 15 years. And so, yes, I get it. You know, as a Canadian, we need to be, you know, working on trying to deal with the trade war, the sort of aspects of that. But this, in a way, goes a little beyond that aspect of it because of the nature of the security that you see.
14: Yeah, bigger picture. Does it sort of fit in the, you know, we've talked about it in a bunch of other ways, being, you know, less dependent on the United States. So working towards that, bolstering our own domestic capabilities and all the rest of this stuff, and understanding that's going to take a very long time. So continuing to work with the United States, sort of a two-track policy here?
15: I think so. But I think there's also a lot of allies. You think about South Korea, right? South Korea sits in a very dangerous neighborhood.
14: Yes.
15: Right? They face China. They face North Korea, obviously, right? They are looking for places to produce, many cases, munitions and arms that look like American systems, but they want to be able to produce them at large scales. And these are allies of the United States who also feel really perturbed about their situation, right? And they want to produce munitions and other places in locations that are what's called strategic depth, where in areas where maybe their adversaries can't sort of attack them as well, right? And create secure supply lines. Those are countries we can work with easily to produce many of the critical munitions at a scale that would be far beyond what Canada alone wants to produce, right? And help them out and also provide security, right? We need to be looking a little beyond. I know the Prime Minister and has kind of looked at Europe a lot to sort of create a sort of a link. There's other countries out there that are really concerned of what's going on and want to find more allies that we can work with very easily. Will it replace the United States? No, but it certainly will de-risk our situation with the United States and provide more of a sort of stable foundation that we can sort of build our defense economies on and our defense systems. Because the reality is that it's not a binary question between everything and nothing in terms of all defense capabilities. It's always going to be a gray area where we're going to have to provide as much as we can and show that we are sort of a useful partner. Because right now we're not providing anything, right?
14: But
15: if we can say that we are going to have, look, we can adequately defend most of North American airspace with our fighters, with the new fighters that we're producing or buying and operate at this really high level of sort of capability, I think it eases a lot of the tension that goes on, again, not just with the Trump administration, but other, you know, even with the Democrats, and say, look, we're doing our fair share. It's kind of hard to go to them and say, we're doing our fair share. It's like, well, no, you're not.
14: Yeah. Yeah.
15: Right. And so I think you need to have a better story than this on defense, right? That you are actually providing it. Because I think what actually is starting to grate on a lot of, you know, Americans who are very sympathetic, we point back to Afghanistan, which, you know, the sacrifices we made in Afghanistan were profound. But it's like, okay, that's great, but you're not doing anything now.
14: Right? And probably couldn't do that again, right, Richard? I mean, realistically, we couldn't do the same thing we did in Afghanistan today.
15: No, and that's the thing, right? So it's always, I know it sounds horrible. That, you know, what have you done for me now? That's not to belittle any sacrifice we need to do, we've done. But given that threat environment, given that a lot of national security-minded American folk are looking at how the system is deteriorating, it's like, okay, that's good, but what are you doing now? Right? We need this now. Like, this is important, right? So I think that's a critical realization that more needs to be done going forward. Because if we think about this international system that is collapsing, not just the United States, and the United States is withdrawing, Canada does have to step up to something, especially if you're talking about the Europe or in Asia for allies and partners there.
14: 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Richard, fantastic. Makes such sense. Thanks for spending some time with us today. Really appreciate it.
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14: Shake Adam with you here as we switch gears. We move away from the tariff situation for a little while at least. Right now, there is a petition for the House of Commons for a national indigo alert system. Okay, and this sort of would parallel an Amber Alert, which you're familiar with. But this would be for vulnerable children, youth, any adults who have gone missing. And it all comes in response to the horrible story out of Calgary last month. 11-year-old Parker, a young boy,
16: with autism who went missing in Calgary and unfortunately was found several days later. He had disappeared and they found his body in a culvert under the Deerfoot Trail in Calgary. It took 3 days for the province of Alberta to step in and issue an exemption and therefore an Amber Alert because it didn't reach the qualifications for an Amber Alert. So now there's a push, and there has been ever since and long before, to be honest, for this Indigo Alert. Stephanie Karras is leading up the Indigo Alert initiative and says it would just bridge a gap for vulnerable Canadians and their families.
0: It's not just for children with autism. It is for any person with a cognitive impairment, basically.
16: So she's hoping you'll jump in and help. Add your signature at commons.ca/petitions. You can find it there.
0: The first thing is getting this Indigo Alert approved, and we're finally live in the House of Commons, so please sign the petition to get this moved into an actual bill.
16: Okay, so if you are a supporter of this, you go to commons.ca/petitions, and you can add your signature to the push to get an Indigo Alert introduced in Canada. Now, listen, it sounds like a really, really good idea, right? So do Amber Alerts, right? If you think about it, an Amber Alert, child is abducted, all hands on deck, all eyes on deck, if you will, everybody's involved. What could be wrong with that? The question is, though, does it really work? Do we even know if it really works? And there is some question around just how much we know and how effective it is. We're going to speak with Jonathan Jari, who's a science communicator with McGill University's Office for Science and Society, who did some writing on this recently and some research as well. So we'll get into that. Jonathan, thanks for your time. I appreciate you joining us today.
2: Well, thank you for having me.
16: So you recently wrote about this, and I encourage our listeners to check it out at thewalrus.ca. But the piece basically says, and I guess we can start here, we don't really have a tremendous amount of evidence, right? I mean, the data around all of this and the effectiveness is, I don't know, would you characterize it as lacking, or do we need to do a better job of analyzing this? How do you see things?
2: It is very much understudied. So when I asked questions in Quebec about this, I was told by our provincial police that they didn't have any sort of data or statistics on hand. When you look at the scientific literature on the effectiveness of Amber Alerts, there's really only one guy and his team who are studying this, and that is Timothy Skip Griffin, who's based at the University of Nevada, Reno. And the studies that he has conducted on this are only using publicly available American data. So, yeah, there very much is a dearth of publicly available information on this.
16: So in terms of hard data, evidence, lacking, but certainly not emotion, right? I mean, if you just phrase it as, you know, we need everybody jumping in to help save a missing and endangered child, nobody's going to say, well, that's a bad idea, right? So it's got that going for it.
2: Obviously. And I mean, the reason why they're called Amber Alerts is because a young girl named Amber Hagerman in 1996 was abducted by a man. She was 9 years old. She was found dead later on. It is still to this day an unsolved crime. And so you can imagine how the local community would really rally around this and want to make sure that this never happens again.
16: Yeah, for sure. Now, that particular incident in Texas that you mentioned, that involved a stranger abducting a child. That's how we came around this whole concept. And I think a lot of people still envision it as that, which is exceedingly rare. And in fact, when you do take a look at when an Amber Alert is triggered, it's usually a parent, right? Or a relative, is it not?
2: Yeah. So, I mean, very often it is a sort of custody dispute.
16: Yeah.
2: And based on Canadian data that we have from 2016, you know, roughly 3 in 5 Amber Alerts that year involved the kidnapping of a child by a parent or a relative. And there were a few more cases that implicated someone who was known to the child, but who was not directly related to them. So this idea that this is always stranger danger is false. I mean, the majority of cases imply somebody that the child knows.
16: Does that make it different? Should we view these Amber Alerts differently? Because it sort of does change the equation that we're trying to solve, doesn't it?
2: Well, I mean, we should talk about what the criteria are for Amber Alerts, right? So it's not just any sort of disappearance from a child. That has the criteria vary slightly from jurisdiction to jurisdiction, but basically the child has to be under the age of 18, has to be known or strongly suspected of having been abducted, so not just missing, but abducted. There has to be sufficient information about the victim, the captor, or the vehicle used, and usually there has to be a risk of serious injury or death. And of course, and the argument from law enforcement officials is that when this is unfolding, they often lack the necessary information to make the call of, like, how much harm is this child under? So, you know, it is very much understandable that you would want to do everything you can, because you just don't know, as this thing is unfolding, just how much risk this child is under.
16: One of the, in reading your piece, one of the things that really sort of struck me was when we take a look at when an Amber Alert is triggered, and even when they're not, but when we talk about abduction and murder of children, that typically happens long before the Amber Alert is ever issued, right? The tragic outcome happens before the public is even alerted, right? So there's a question about how effective it is because of the process involved and the time it takes.
2: Yeah, so a few numbers for our listeners. You know, based on U.S. data, 1 in 4 Amber Alerts have been shown to play a role in successfully recovering the missing child. When we're looking at, that does not mean that the others are not found. In fact, over 95% of kids in the U.S. that are the subject of an Amber Alert are found alive. And so it's not that the 3 in 4 are not. And then when we look at, you know, child murders, there was a U.S. government report that showed that 3/4 of children who are abducted and then murdered are killed within the first 3 hours of kidnapping. And the unfortunate thing is that Amber Alerts are usually issued later than that.
16: Yeah.
2: And the average time that a child is found after an Amber Alert is about 15 hours. And so if that is our concern, then these Amber Alerts are just not being issued early enough.
16: Jonathan, in terms of something that we know is an issue, and, you know, I mean, I sit here and when we have Amber Alerts or really any alert, emergency alert, I often hear from people who get angry. It's like, well, this isn't even close to me. I mean, there is an issue about how we deploy these, when we deploy these, that we actually sort of sour the public on them, right? That was part of the process here that you found could be an issue with this.
2: It is. I mean, what triggered, you know, my own writing of the article is the fact that we had an Amber Alert in Quebec. A bunch of people got woken up in the middle of the night to look for a car that was very far away from where they lived. And so whenever that happens, 911 ends up getting calls and complaints from people, which is a little bit ridiculous, but you kind of understand why people are getting a little bit annoyed with this. I asked the CRTC, which developed our national public alerting system, why the sound is necessary. They told me to ask Public Safety Canada. Public Safety Canada said, well, we did extensive consultations on this. The noise is intentional, and this Amber Alerts are part of things like tornado warnings, and these are all critical, of critical importance to Canadians. And here in Quebec, they simply let me know that, well, cell phones differ in which ones allow you to block that sound.
16: So, I mean, when we take a look at these Amber Alerts, like I say, the idea is something that I think most people naturally gravitate to. And I'm sure there will be a tremendous amount of support for the Indigo Alert for the same reasons, right? Because it seems like, well, this just makes sense. But do we need to rethink the way that we do it? I mean, first of all, I think gathering more data would be valuable, right, to find out how effective they really are. I mean, you need the data to work from.
2: I agree. I think that we need more Canadian data because we have almost none. And you know, because Amber Alerts in general, they have been understudied. I think that their effectiveness, based on the data that we do have, their effectiveness has been oversold to us. I'm personally of the belief that we should get a visual alert on our phones, but that the blaring siren is something that we should be able to easily turn off. And the problems with overselling how effective an Amber Alert is that when a parent doesn't get one for their missing child, they may interpret this as having a silver bullet and has been sort of cruelly withheld from them for no good reason.
16: Yeah, when in reality, the likelihood of success would not be overwhelming, even if it had been used.
2: Well, the likelihood of success of finding the child is very high. It's just that based on the data that we have, it doesn't look as if most Amber Alerts are helping find that child, because, you know, the thing is that police officers don't just sit around once an Amber Alert has been issued waiting for somebody to call it in. They're going to keep on doing the quote unquote mundane police work of interrogating parents and relatives and looking at camera footage. And that is what, you know, ultimately leads to finding these children.
16: Exactly. In the majority of cases, it's interesting stuff. And I think you're right. Let's start with the data. Let's gather that. I have a pretty good idea of where we stand. And then we'd have a better idea about how to make decisions. Jonathan, thanks so much for your time. I really did appreciate the chat.
2: Thank you for having me.
16: You bet. Jonathan Jari, a science communicator with McGill University's Office for Science and Society. And again, you can read his piece at thewalrus.ca. And it is a very good article. I enjoyed reading it. But the reality is, and it's not to argue that we don't need to have Amber Alerts, because, I mean, you can end this entire conversation and say, hey, well, listen, In 25% of the cases, we have an indication that they were in some way beneficial. Well, then let's do it. Let's do it, right? You're talking about one in four cases where a child has been abducted and Amber Alerts have somehow been involved in ending that, right? I mean, 25% is 25%, and it's a hell of a lot better than 0%. So there's still an upside. But is there a way to make it go from 25% to 75%? That's the conversation we're at here, right? Because in terms of when they're deployed, how they're deployed, and how effective they are, we don't really know. There's very, very, very limited evidence. Like you said, what we do know comes primarily out of the United States, but there's a study a decade ago, you know, that said, you know, 95% of children recovered alive, nearly 90% recovered alive and without any physical harm when Amber Alerts were involved. That's great. But, you know, we need to have some evidence. Like, what's happening in Canada? And should we standardize the way that we use these things, right? Because I think there is a reality, and and you see it. It plays out on social media every time an Amber Alert is issued. Invariably, people go on and complain about it, right? And there is an argument to be made, well, 2 a.m, if a child is abducted from, I don't know, Medicine Hat or Fort McMurray or, you know, somewhere where you aren't, is there really any benefit to giving you an emergency alert, an Amber Alert, something that's going to wake you up in the middle of the night when you're not actually an asset or a tool that can be used in the search for the child? You're asleep. You're in bed 300 miles away. You're of no value. And then the Amber Alert is of no value to you either. So you get something that's called alert fatigue, and people just tune it out, turn it off, whatever the case may be, because it's, frankly, it becomes a pain in the ass, and you don't want to have to deal with it because the upside is nowhere near enough to outweigh the negative aspect, which is precisely why Environment Canada just changed our weather alert system. We moved to an entirely new system that is far more surgical, and the reach, you know, uses cell phone towers and says, the cell phone tower that's in the area of this approaching tornado, let them know. Don't let everybody in Ontario know, because not everybody in Ontario cares or wants to know. And every time you get an alert that you don't care about, it annoys you, it upsets you, you take further steps to limit your impacts of the next one. So it's called alert fatigue, and it's something we need to be aware of. Having said all of that, 25% is 25%. So let's fine tune it, make it better. And again, if you want to get in on the Indigo Alert, which is sort of what prompted all this conversation in Canada recently, in particular because of missing autistic children, there is a petition that you can sign if you're so inclined at commons.ca/petitions. 1-800-663-0630. That's the phone number. Late for a break. Let me take a break. We'll be back right after this.
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6: What's up? 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
9: Well, the cloud on the big back end of strong low pressure over Quebec has broken apart as the low has weakened and moved a little bit. And now we're into a mix of sun and cloud for the rest of the day, and tonight partly cloudy as well, 12 degrees the low. So the extra sun we got today has bumped the temperature a little bit into the middle 20s, which is nice, and it'll be there tomorrow. Partly sunny, 26. Thursday, a mix of sun and cloud, 24. We will add the risk of a few scattered showers in there as get a little bit of convection going with weak low pressure, but Friday it's replaced by sunshine and 23. Tonight's low 12.
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0: All right, we're back. 1-800-663-0630. Shea Gannon with you here for a little bit longer as we get into a couple of these stories. And again, some people texting want to know where they can get involved with the Indigo Alert petition in Canada. It's a House of Commons. They need your signature to get it moved forward. So commons.ca/petitions is where you need to go. Okay, let's take a call or two here while we got time. We got Darcy. Hello, Darcy, you're on the air.
1: Hey, Shay. Hey, you know, regarding this whole tariff situation, first off, watching Doug Ford respond the way he did yesterday was absolutely embarrassing. I'm glad to see our premier not act like a lunatic right now.
0: Yeah, it was over the top for sure.
1: Yeah, it was, man. It was too much. You know what? What I really would like to see Canada do is, rather than continue to tariff the states and really put the onus on the Canadian people, we need to start creating internal pressure within the states. I think they need to create a coalition with the other states, with the manufacturers, and get them to start putting pressure on Trump, because it's those states that are also being affected by Trump's tariffs, right?
0: Yeah.
1: So if you create an internal coalition that's saying, listen, like, you need to stop doing this, we need to work out a deal.
0: Yeah, rally the Americans.
1: Absolutely, man. If you rally it within, he's going to probably buckle. Like, with his approval rating where it's at, obviously with the midterms coming up, I think you could put pressure on him there. And I think there's a better chance of him pulling back and then wanting to be a little bit more democratic in the process of trying to create this negotiation.
0: Yeah, I mean, it wouldn't hurt, Darcy. It absolutely would not hurt. And we know there is a tremendous amount of opposition. Interestingly, as you mentioned that, I was just reading during the break there that there's a new study in terms of what the impact of this is. It's from the Yale Budget Lab, and they crunched the numbers. So this is a report from, I believe it's ABC News, Elizabeth Schultz talking about what the impact is on Americans with this latest round of trade war back and forth.
2: We just got a new estimate from the Yale Budget Lab. They say that in total, all of the tariffs, including the 50% tariffs on Canadian imports that the U.S. put in place, will cost the typical American household $1,100 per year. That is a notable number when you're thinking about the fact that households are already paying higher costs because of persistently high inflation on other goods and services.
0: So $1,100 a year, $100 a month with this latest round of trade war. Yancey, you're on the air. Hi, Yancey.
3: Hey, Shay, how you doing?
0: Good, good. How are you doing?
3: Good. I can't believe there's an Albertan out there that doesn't like Trump. We're completely out of debt because of his actions in Iran.
0: This is true. He's completely reversed the fortunes of the province, hasn't it? Yeah, overnight.
3: And you know what? The tariffs are going to absolutely crush the people who keep voting in the Liberals.
0: Well, but the thing is, no one's immune, right? Like, I mean, I don't know if you saw some of the stories, like Manitoba, Alberta. Like, if you're a beekeeper and you sell honey, you're done. Like, this is just a disaster, right? So it affects a lot of people. I know there's jewelry makers in Alberta that have come out and said, this is it for us. This is a really bad thing. So nobody's immune, but you're right. It does hit BC and Alberta or Ontario and Quebec a lot harder than it hits Alberta. That's for sure.
3: Yeah, it's time for us to jump ship. I mean, this Carney's promise, no action. Same as, you know, the guy we saw dancing around in the hardware store, you know?
0: But, yeah, I hear what you're saying, Yancey. I mean, that you'll get your chance to express that opinion come October 19th. You know that. Let's go to Frank. Hello, Frank. You're on the air.
4: Hello, Shay. I really enjoy listening to that guest you had talking about the military aspect of it. I think this latest round of heated discussions and name-calling between the president, his administration, and the Canadian, some of the Canadian politicians, I think it stems from that very issue itself. If you recall, Shay, it was Canada, I believe, that took the position that they had to shift with their national security interests and relying on European countries to build some kind of union together for their protection. And I think at that point, I remember Trump really getting agitated over that issue alone, because he is our big brother, right? I mean, the states are big brother.
0: Yeah.
4: So I think a lot of it stems from that, and not just the words that were thrown back and forth. I think one of the worst things that you can say about the strongest military in the world, the United States, is to undermine them or discredit them. And by Canada's position in wanting to join forces with some of the NATO countries, European countries, that in a way, you know, put a stick in their grind.
0: Sure and is.
4: I think it pissed them off royally.
0: It sends a message. There's no doubt about it, Frank. It absolutely sends a message, and one that I'm sure is not received well in the United States. Absolutely. You're right.
4: So I think your guest hit it bang on. I think what Canada needs to do, in my opinion, is to reshift their national security agenda and maybe incorporate, you know, some aspects of it with the Americans and continue to hold them in highest esteem, because ultimately, if anything happens in our borders, northern borders, eastern and western borders, from other hostile countries, it's the United States really that can back us up.
0: No question. You can't overlook that relationship, Frank. I agree with you. And that's the risk. I mean, there's so many risks involved here. It's not that simple. It touches on so many different things. Even the caller saying, why wouldn't Alberta care? Well, because there are Albertans that will suffer because of this. Trevor Toom, the economist at U of C, says up to 9,000 Alberta jobs could be on the line because of this. So nobody gets out of this unharmed. We'll take a break and be back right after this.
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14: Good afternoon, it's 2 o'clock. From the 980 CFPL newsroom, I'm Mike Hodges. The federal government is increasing tariffs on American steel and aluminum products from 25 to 50%. Finance Minister François-Philippe Champagne says the move is in retaliation for the United States imposing tariffs last week on nearly $28 billion of Canadian goods.
15: Those tariffs will have real consequences for Canadian workers, businesses, and communities across our nation. Canada must respond. And today we are in a proportionate, targeted, and strategic way.
14: Government will also impose 50% tariffs on clothing and apparel, plus levy a 25% tariff on appliances, dairy products, seafood, and certain steel and aluminum products. A 15% tariff is also being tacked on a small list of items, including hand tools, air conditioners, and forklifts. Meantime, Premier Doug Ford has toned down his rhetoric in the war of words with U.S. President Donald Trump. On CNN, Ford said that it's better to bring the temperature down between the two countries as the trade war escalates. He says he wants a deal that'll bring the cost of living down on both sides of the border, which he says cannot be done with tariffs. Ford didn't comment on Trump's musing about changing the name of Lake Ontario to Lake America. London police say an elderly woman suffered serious injuries following a violent break-in at her home in the city's south end. It happened just after 6 a.m. Saturday in the area of Wellington and Baseline Roads. Police say she was woken up by loud noises and found a stranger in her home. Then she was assaulted and stabbed by the suspect before she called 911. She was hospitalized with serious but non-life-threatening injuries. When officers arrived on scene, the suspect began throwing broken glass at police. One officer sustained minor injuries. A 40-year-old man is facing multiple charges, including aggravated assault and assaulting a peace officer with a weapon. Western University's Community Legal Services is moving to downtown London. CLS, the legal clinic operated at the Faculty of Law at Western, is moving downtown to a space within Fanshawe College's Dundas Street campus. University officials say the new location is near the courthouse and will bolster the clinic's role in providing free legal help to low-income and marginalized people across the city and Middlesex County. The Montreal Airport ground crew worker struck by a plane last night has now died. The employee was hit at Montreal Trudeau International Airport as a Paris-bound flight was preparing for departure. The airline French B says the accident involved one of its aircraft and a pushback vehicle being used during ground operations. Transportation Safety Board of Canada is among the agencies investigating the incident. WestJet flight attendants have locked in a new contract. Jacqueline Hansen has more on that story.
16: More than 90% of union members voted to ratify their new collective agreement. Their union says the deal includes an 18% wage hike over 3 years. WestJet and the union had been in contract talks since January, with compensation and unpaid groundwork being major sticking points. Those talks led to a work stoppage earlier this month, which forced more than 900 flights to be canceled. I'm Jacqueline Hansen.
14: And a heads up, the Blue Jays will hand Max Scherzer the ball as they get set to open a 3-game homestand tonight against Kansas City. You can tune in to hear the first pitch just after 7 o'clock on 980 CFPL. I'm Mike Hodges, and you're listening to 980 CFPL.
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1: All right, welcome to the final hour of the show today. What an awful way to start this final hour with Denny Longo breaking the news to us at 2 o'clock. That Dolly Parton has died at the age of 80. So what are we learning, Danny? What happened? I know that you mentioned that she'd given an update about her health on Friday.
2: She had, yeah. She said she had been suffering. I think she had canceled some events, yeah. But the news came out from her own team today. We got the email basically detailing that she passed away, and just it's very upsetting. Very upsetting. She's an icon.
1: You know, when some politicians pass away, and they always say, "Well, if you don't have anything nice to say, don't say anything at all." And with politicians, it's kind of hard, right? Right. But with someone like Dolly Parton, like I know, as someone who was maybe a little too young to be a massive Dolly Parton fan, I knew the impact this person had on women, children, and reading.
2: Yes.
1: She, even during COVID, she donated millions of dollars towards research.
2: She did. She's a huge philanthropist. I mean, she has her base down in Nashville, Dollywood.
1: Have you ever been to Dollywood?
2: I have never been to Dollywood.
1: I had some friends went to Dollywood a few years ago. They said it was the greatest experience ever.
2: I believe it. I believe it. I mean, I just watched a documentary about her. I'm not sure if it was on Prime or on Netflix.

0: tell you. The internet is telling me that the family is going to have a small, immediate sort of service to say goodbye to her. They're asking fans to leave messages on social media. You can tag at Dolly Parton. And they're asking if you want to make a donation, they ask for you to make a family donation to Dolly Parton's Imagination Library instead of flowers, which is a great thing because that whole organization of hers, her charitable wing, gives millions of books to kids every single year. Millions. American kids, but still, it exists for a good purpose to get kids reading, which is an amazing thing. I don't know whether you've ever heard this interview, but back in 1977, Dolly Parton did a now infamous interview with Barbara Walters. Do you remember this?
1: I believe so. Yes,
0: and
1: it
0: comes up on the internet every now and again, because Barbara Walters, basically, big city gal, coming for the country gal, and Dolly Parton was having none of it.
2: Very beautiful. You don't have to wear the blonde wigs. You don't have to wear the extreme clothes, right?
3: No, it's certainly a choice. I don't like to be like everybody else. I've often made this statement that I would never stoop so low as to be fashionable. That's the easiest thing in the world to do. So I just decided that I would do something that would at least get the attention. Once they got past the shock of the ridiculous way I looked and all that, then they would see there was a part of me to be appreciated. I'm very real. Where it counts, and that's inside, and as far as my outlook on life and the way I care about people and the way I care about myself.
0: Wow. Like, I mean, and she acted like that her entire life. That's 1977.
1: Yeah. Yeah. Another thing, you know, you're a great artist when people cover your music, right? And
0: her
1: songs. I mean, you know.
0: I will always love you.
1: Yes, I will always love you. Jolene. I mean, how many.
0: Working 9 to 5.
1: Yes.
0: Like, come on. What a sad day. My goodness. And look, we face this all the time with our aging stars, especially ones we really respect. Like when David Bowie died all those years ago, we were like, oh, my God, really? Bowie? And now Dolly Parton. So for those of you who didn't realize, Dolly Parton, the last time she played in Toronto was 2016. She played at the RBC Amphitheater, which was then the Bud Stage. That was the last time she was in town. She was in town 10 years ago.
1: It's a long time. I feel like with Bowie or with like Dolly, she was 80 years old, but you feel like we still had more time with her, you know?
0: Yeah.
1: So it's a bit of a shock.
0: And maybe it's the kindness. Is that what it is? Is that what draws us to people like this? Because I heard it in the hallway. Joy G goes, Dolly Parton, like just as you were about to read the news at 2 o'clock, he's like, hey, Dolly Parton just died. And in that 4 minutes while you were getting the news, we were getting some songs picked out. I was trying to find that interview so I could play it to people because I want to remember Dolly Parton. What a fabulous human.
1: Yeah. Yeah. Go find the documentary I'm talking about. It goes through her entire history. I mean, she, you know, hit it big in the 60s and she's been like a staple ever since. And the 9 to 5, they actually did quite a bit on the 9 to 5 because in the 80s when that movie came out, it was huge.
0: The documentary is called Dolly Parton, Here I Am. It came out in 2019. You can find it on Apple TV or on PBS.
1: Okay.
0: So if you have the Prime Video, you can get the PBS as an add-on extension. Like it's $5 a month to get all of their documentaries and stuff. And that gives you access. Look at me. I sound like I work at PBS. You can get all the access to all the Ken Burns documentaries. Like, you know, the Ken Burns stuff, right?
1: Of course.
0: All the American Experience stuff. And that would mean that the Dolly Parton documentary is in there. My goodness. What a sad day. So here's what I want you to do today is throw on a Dolly Parton record at some stage, whether it's while you're having dinner, maybe you're doing stuff around the house. I just pick a random one. I don't care if it's the greatest hits. I do this with Patsy Cline occasionally. I'm like, I'm in a Patsy Cline mood. I'll put on a Patsy Cline record. Do this with Dolly today. Find a great Dolly Parton record and just remember how awesome she was. And if you want to make a donation, because usually when a big celebrity dies, people are like, I feel connected to this person. I want to, you know, how can I make myself sort of feel like I'm doing something? Make a donation to her Imagination Library. 80 years old. Incredible. Thank you, Dolly Parton.
1: Yeah, I think another really big thing with her is she crossed over from country music into like pop superstar. I mean,
0: people
1: like,
0: love any genre loved her. Like I think I recall I could be wrong in saying this. I think I recall an interview with the members of Slipknot.

0: where they talked about how much they love Dolly Parton.
1: It is amazing to hear stuff like that when you hear like people that influence certain artists.
0: Yeah. And I'm sure that you would have to imagine that there has to be a Dolly Parton influence on someone like Taylor Swift, right? There has to be.
1: I would imagine so. Yeah. I believe they've met, yes.
0: They've met.
1: They might have even performed together at the Grammys one year.
0: I think Miley and Dolly have performed together. Mm-hmm. Everyone remembers Dolly and Kenny doing their thing.
1: Yes, of course.
0: Yeah, all right. Are you going to do Jolene for me here as we go to break? All right, and don't go to break quickly. Let's play a bit of the song. Let's give the woman the GD respect she deserves on this day. This is Jolene. Enjoy. More next. Stay there.

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2: Turned into a pretty nice day as stalled low pressure over Quebec's finally moved away enough to get us out of its main cloud and into a mix of sun and cloud this evening and tonight as well, partly cloudy, 12 degrees overnight, and the temperature, thanks to the extra sun, has outperformed a little bit today. 26 tomorrow, a mix of sun and cloud with a south wind, really nice. Thursday, also a mix of sun and cloud with a chance of showers coming in. That disturbance looks a little weaker than it did yesterday, 24. And then back to sunshine Friday, 23. Tonight's low, 12.
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1: I got to tell you, this is the second time I've worked for Corus Entertainment. The first time I worked for Corus was from 2012 until 2020. And I thought I had a good studio then. I was on the 21st floor of the TD Tower in downtown Vancouver. I had a beautiful view of English Bay. But when I moved to Toronto a year ago to work at The Edge, I knew that I would get to work in the greatest radio studio location in the city, which is on the shores of Lake Ontario. Corus Quay is right on the water. It's the most delicious thing you've ever seen. Like, to be able to sit in a studio, like I'm sitting in a studio right now. Let me describe to you what I can see outside. I can see a street right out the front of us. But to my left over here, I see Sugar Beach. I see the Red Pile Sugar Factory. I see the water. That right there is Lake Ontario. Not Lake America! Give it a rest. That is Lake Ontario. It will be known by no other name. Danny, you grew up in Ontario. It's been Lake Ontario for as long as you remember, right?
2: It has
1: right.
2: been.
1: Yeah.
2: Yeah.
1: In fact, some facts on this, if you don't mind. I didn't get this from ChatGPT. I got it just from the internet. I do believe that the name Lake Ontario predates America by 120 years. So it was called Lake Ontario way before the United States was ever officially a country, which means Lake Ontario predates America.
2: I don't think that matters to Trump.
1: Of course not, because it doesn't matter.
2: No.
1: And look, I think we all kind of had a little bit of a giggle when he's like, oh, Gulf of Mexico is now Gulf of America. We're like, okay, all right, it's small penis syndrome. But here we are again with extremely micro penis syndrome. Which is renaming a lake because he's having a little tantrum over some decisions that were made in this country in the past 72 hours.
2: Honestly, Drex, I am shocked that he hasn't decided yet to rename Canada.
1: Yeah.
2: Because, yeah, I could see that coming. I mean, don't forget, he still wants Greenland, so he might have forgotten.
1: At what point do we just start ignoring this guy? Like, I don't even want to give this I don't even want to give this airtime at this point. That's Lake Ontario. Get stuffed.
2: I was just in touch with someone who is a Great Lakes historian.
1: Oh, I love a Great Lakes historian. Yes, tell me more.
2: He's based in the U.S., and I sent him, you know, the story so that he knew why we wanted to talk about the history of Lake Ontario. And he said he had not even heard about Trump's latest rant until I shared it with him. And I said, really? So it's not making the news stateside?
1: Some of us have made a very conscious decision on our social media pages. You know, you can go in the back end and go, I want to block some words. So I can tell you, do you want to know what I'll tell you exactly the words I have blocked. I have the words Trump, Democrat, Republican, Conservative, Liberal, NDP, Carney, Trudeau, Ford Motor Car. No, I'm kidding. Any politician's last name I have on the block list, because I'm not on the internet to read I don't care. I'm on the internet to know the latest recipe to do with brownies. Like, you know what I mean? Like, I use the internet for different things. I don't use it to feed my anger.
2: This is why you're a happy person. But listen, the wild thing is he said no, that it wasn't news there. He hadn't heard it. And he said, you know what? He makes statements like this almost every day that you just kind of, you get immune to it. You just stop hearing it, which I thought was interesting.
1: Like what I find is there's such a weird juxtaposition, because there are clearly people that listen to this radio station that absolutely worship the ground that Trump walks on. But some of those same people also love Doug Ford. So how do they reconcile the fact that Ford is telling Trump to kiss his ass and Trump is saying that Ford is Carney's lackey? Like, how do you, as a Trump supporter and a Doug Ford supporter in the same breath, how do you even, how do you exist? I can't fathom
2: it
1: anymore.
2: You know, they're both such bombastic figures, right? It's almost like wrestling. Like, you get the wrestlers who are talking smack to each other.
1: Trump has wrestled with the WWE. I think he even won a belt, didn't he?
2: That I don't know.
1: I'm looking it up as we speak.
2: Okay.
1: I'm pretty sure he has one. Okay. Yeah. No, I don't think he has a belt. I thought maybe he did for a second, but it is worth noting that he is in the WWE Hall of Fame. All right. The American president. And one of his secretaries is Vince McMahon's wife. Is it his education secretary? Oh, what is she running now? Linda McMahon is one of his secretaries.
2: Okay.
1: Did you know this?
2: I did not know that, but you know what I think we need to do?
1: Yeah, what's that?
2: Okay. Everyone who is on a beach that's dotting Lake Ontario, we need to pick a day and time where collectively we all just moon President Trump and tell him to kiss our butts.
1: You're thinking the best way to deal with this is spread cheeks across Lake Ontario? Is that... That's a crazy concept.
2: You know what, though? With Trump, there's no rationalizing with him, and I don't think he responds well.
1: Here's the worry,
2: I don't think
1: though.
2: He responds. He doesn't respond well to anything.
1: Danny, here's the worry, though. If we do collective spread cheeks to Trump from across this side of Lake Ontario, the terrifying response may be he does the same thing, and I don't and all want to see that.
2: No, nobody wants to see that.
1: Yeah. Why do you think he does this? Because when you have an American president going, oh, well, maybe we should rename Lake Ontario to Lake America, the only people that pisses off are Canadians.
2: It does. I mean, but that's Trump's not going to hear all the stuff that Premier Ford said yesterday.
1: But hang on a second. Isn't Trump trying to win us? Isn't that the whole point of what he does, is trying to win us over? Isn't that his whole MO, is if he wins over the Canadian public, then we would like him? And he increasingly does things that make us think, okay, this guy absolutely is an oxygen thief.
2: I think ultimately he wants the American people to like him, and if he wants everyone to like him if possible. But
1: he's so highly unlikable, though, as a person.
2: But there's no way he could just sit idly, quietly by after all the things that Premier Ford said yesterday.
1: Yeah.
2: He just couldn't. There's no way.
1: All right, I want to open up the phones on this one. What do you think of this old BS? And look, we know it's all fed off the tariff things. We know what this is. This is just him throwing a little tanty. This is a little tantrum. All right, on the phone here. Which phone number are we using?
3: Jesus. 607.
1: Jesus. All right. Our 417. Please, can we get some levity here? 416-607-6400. Call or text that number. Is that correct? Can you text that number? You can't text that. Great. This is going so well.
3: So call on 416-607-6400 or text on 416-870-6400. I'm so sorry for
1: 1-888-225-TALK, or don't call us because I'm so confused now. What phone number works? You know they're going to talk about this on the internet now, right? Lake Ontario, Lake America, come on, weigh in. I know you got thoughts on this. Hit me.
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1: All right, welcome back to the show. I love that some of y'all can't read sarcasm. We just did a whole bit about Lake Ontario being renamed Lake America. You know, and I know that's never going to happen. But Danny Vaughn, producing the show today, wants to launch her brand new campaign. This replaces the Elbows Up campaign. It's called Cheeks Across Canada. Spread cheeks across Canada. What did you suggest? We moon Americans? I don't think that's going to work. I don't think that works for us.
2: I think it works, and I think that Premier Ford would get behind it and promise that no one's going to get fined or ticketed or whatever they do for people that, you know, public nudity. I don't know, but he'll allow it the one time we do, you know, everyone just bands together. If you're on the beach.
1: Spread cheeks across Canada. It's the fastest growing patriotic movement.
2: I don't think we need to spread cheeks. I don't know where you're going.
1: Spread
2: we
1: cheeks just need... across Canada.
2: No, that's,
1: I think,
2: that's...
1: what's wrong with that? I think it's a great idea. I mean, if you want to collectively get Canadians to come together and show Americans what we mean, spread cheeks across Canada. I think that's what we do here. I got a text. It says, you guys need to grow up. It's not funny considering the risk Canada faces. For someone who doesn't do politics, continue to not do politics. Thank you for the text. Yeah, I think it's amusing too. Yeah. Do we need to grow up? Sometimes. But sometimes I look at the silliness of things and want to talk about them because I do find them somewhat amusing. It is hilarious that everyone's like, oh, Trump was just trolling. He's just joking. Well, he what? Everyone said that about the Gulf of Mexico too, didn't they? And then he got real serious about it and made a big sign in the White House and we all saw it. Another text here. Lake Ontario always, of course. All right, I got a few calls I want to get to as well. Let's say hi to Mark on line four. Mark, how you doing? Mark on line four. On line four, please. Line four. There we go. We got so
3: well,
1: many.
3: We
1: got
3: so,
1: good, Mark. We got so many Marks today. Mark, yeah, what are your thoughts on this? You and I both know this is just stupid, right?
3: Oh, the man is a buffoon. he's like a child in kindergarten, grade one, that doesn't get enough attention at home. He has to go public with it so he gets noticed.
1: Is he the type of kid that throws a shoe at the plasma screen television because he didn't get his own way?
3: Absolutely. Absolutely. He's a child in charge of a powerful country who is destroying everything. And it should be cheeks across the water. We could write a song about it.
1: Cheeks across the water. Okay, that's a good. Because spread cheeks across Canada may seem a little offensive, but cheeks across the water, I'm good with. Hey, listen, while I got you, any of your friends or family or colleagues already likely going to be affected by what's happening with these tariffs?
3: Yes, myself included.
1: Talk to me about that. How's it going to affect you?
3: In the aluminum business.
1: Right, and you've been doing that a long time?
3: 42 years.
1: Yeah, and how stressful is it when you look at the changes? Like, does it kind of drive your brain a bit crazy when you go, okay, we're going to do this at midnight. Okay, no, we're not now.
3: Absolutely. Trying to negotiate contracts.
4: Reported ahead on highway 4.
3: Trying to contract negotiations, and they'll say what happens with the tax Trump comes in.
1: All
3: what
1: right.
3: happens if we retaliate tariffs? And they're looking at buildings going up in the next 6 to 18 months. And you've got to hold prices, and it's like you can't hold squat, so sales are down, and now you got corporate up your butt, so to speak.
1: Yeah, because you sell it at one price. You're like, okay, the price has changed now in the last 48 hours, which is kind of nuts for you. Mark, I appreciate the take on this. Thank you. Terry's on line three in Aurelia. Hey, Terry, how you doing?
5: I'm doing good. How are you?
1: I'm good, man. I know Trump's trolling us. I know that.
5: Okay. Yeah, but a lot of people don't. Okay, like, a lot of people take him literally. It's hilarious to watch the reaction. I mean, this guy, that's all he does is play these games and he watches the reaction and to see what's going to happen. And anybody that takes him literally when he says something like this, well, you know, you need to get your head examined.
1: Well, here's the thing, though, is many people thought he was joking when he mentioned the Gulf of Mexico, but he was serious about that.
5: No one calls it the Gulf of America. It's always the Gulf of Mexico.
1: Even Google changed it. Like, if you go to Google Map now and type in Gulf of America, it comes up as Gulf of America.
5: Yeah, give it a couple of years, it'll be Gulf of Mexico again. Everybody just needs to relax.
1: Terry, thanks for the call. Appreciate it. Mark's on line one. That's the different Mark. This one's in Mark in Markham. Hey, Mark, how you doing?
6: I'm fine. How are you doing?
1: I'm good, sir. I'm good. Your thoughts on all of this stupidity?
4: Well, it is stupidity. I don't even know if it's newsworthy, frankly, but unless you want to have a laugh. But the truth is you got two narcissists on both sides here. And the problem is we're the ones that suffer. The working people out there, guys who are invested into these different tariffs and such and the products, those are the ones that get burned by this whole thing.
1: Yeah, yeah. We just had the other Mark on. He said he's been in the aluminum business for 40 years and it's been tougher than ever.
4: I know, and it's great, but, you know, I understand. But you have guys in the States that are hurting too, and frankly, it's two egos, actually three egos if you consider the government involved too, and it's just, it's ridiculous. And frankly, so you put it up 25, we put it up 25. What's the stop? 150, 175?
1: Yeah.
4: Like, you know what? You're not getting anywhere with it. So somehow somebody's got to sit down, be reasonable, and say, hey, you know what? For years, Canada, you've been charging us this. We've been charging this on this. Let's work together so it evens out and we're all happy. But you know what? There's so many egos and so many narcissists involved in this. It makes me sick.
1: Hey, Mark, I appreciate the call. Thanks so much. Mark listening in Markham this afternoon. Yeah, it's a wild thing. I think you and I and everyone else listening knows that's never going to happen. Look, and here's the other thing. I said this right at the start of the bit here. Lake Ontario, as a name, that body of water to my left out here has been named Lake Ontario for longer than the United States of America has been a country. So it will always be Lake Ontario. It comes from traditional language. That's why it's called Lake Ontario. It's never going to be changed. So we're good. I think we're going to be fine. It's just ridiculous we have to talk about these things. And look, Mark's right. Is it actually newsworthy? And look, that's a really great question. Is it newsworthy? I think it's newsworthy as much as everything else is happening. Because this is a direct result of us going, yeah, no, we're not going to sign with that deal. So he's like, and look, the other callers are right, too. He does this for attention. That's what he does. He's like, okay, I'll put something out there and see who talks about it. See who takes the bait. We see him do this. We've seen evidence of him watching himself on television because he wants to see himself talked about. He's absolutely obsessed with you, me, and everyone else chatting about him. Of course I'm going to talk about it. Because I can tell you that every other radio DJ, radio host and presenter on this radio station and all the other radio stations that join this network are going to have people at all angles of the day diving into the serious stuff in these tariffs. Who's going to be affected? How deeply? The minutiae that you all need. I just look at it surface level. I saw that story and I wanted to talk about it because I thought it was dumb. And guess what? You all engaged in it. You all have something to say about it. You all have opinions when you hear those things. You have opinions on that American president. And I want to hear those opinions. You know, that's why it's talk radio, folks. That's why we give out phone numbers so you can call in and tell us what you're actually thinking. I'm also getting a bunch more texts here about Dolly Parton as well. If you are just joining us, it was announced just at 2 o'clock about 40 minutes ago that Dolly Parton has passed at the age of 80. She'd had some issues with her health as near as last Friday. She posted this on the internet. And she passed away today. And her family is asking for donations if you're wishing to give one. To give it to the Imagination Foundation that she has. This text here, Martin says, Martin's from Shelburne. He says, she was an angel. Godspeed, sweet lady. Another one here as well. This person says, Patsy. Hi, Patsy in Midland. She says, hi, Drex. I love the show. You make me laugh. I make some people angry, too. She says, I saw Dolly in concert in Oshawa in 1970. She was touring with Porter Wagner, the country artist who got her career started. I will never forget it. Enjoy your day. Patsy, what a great story. Wow, I couldn't imagine how cool that would be seeing Dolly Parton in 1970. In fact, any of those years within the 70s would have been cool. Because she was everywhere. Like, I don't know how nerdy you are for television stuff. You know those fast channels they put up where they just play the exact same TV show over and over, just all different episodes and put commercials in between? There's a Carson channel, and you always see Dolly Parton on Carson. Like, she was a regular guest. And always an incredible interview. Patsy, thank you so much for that text. It means a lot. Imagine. Would you have ever seen Dolly Parton? Would that be something you'd pay money to go see?
6: I've heard her songs.
1: Yeah.
6: And Jolene is one of my favorites.
1: I stupidly, in about 2002, was offered tickets to a Dolly Parton performance.
6: And you refused?
1: And I said no. And I regretted it then, and I regret it to this day. Because I never got to see Dolly Parton. I got to see Prince once. Never got to see Bowie. Always wanted to see Bowie. In fact, Michelle, who works in engineering here, saw David Bowie across the street in an old club that used to be over here where all the bands used to play. In fact, you will find if you walk around the Chorus building, you'll see on some people's desks there are bricks of a building that are painted purple.
6: Yeah.
1: That's from the bar that was across the street where Bowie played.
6: Wow.
1: Yeah. Crazy, right? By the way, it's Lake Ontario. Drex in for the Alex Pearson Show. More next.

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3: Talked about a lot of lake-generated cloud from stalled low pressure over Quebec. Well, it's finally on the move, and we've got some clearing today. A mix of sun and cloud. Some cloudy periods, mind you, but it's still the same circulation. It's just we're back end of this low, and it's clearing out, high pressure replacing it. Partly cloudy tonight, down to 12. Nice day tomorrow. A mix of sun and cloud, 26. Little south wind, and Thursday a mix of sun and cloud with a risk of showers here and there, 24. Friday back to sunshine, 23. Tonight's low, 12.
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10: All right, Drex here. Joy Jeet is our technical producer today. Danny Vaughn is producing the show. Now, Danny, can you explain to me the tweet from our morning presenter on 640 Toronto, Greg Brady, talking about car manufacturing? You shared it with me, and I need to know a little bit more about it because I got a couple of takes on it.
11: Okay, well, Greg has not shared who the actual quote came from, but it's someone that he knows who is high up with one of the big automakers, and this is the direct quote. By 2029 at the latest, Canada won't make cars.
10: That's a wild statement, isn't it? All right, finish the statement for me.
11: It is. Well, manufacturing will vanish. It will be an outlier. We'll be lucky if we get to 1 million cars this year anyway. So...
10: someone in a C-suite somewhere told him that, and he's like, can I quote you? And they're like, yeah, but don't use my name.
11: Exactly.
10: That is a crazy quote. All right. So
11: when I
10: saw that, and look, that's one of the things that we have to do with tariffs as well. Remember when I said it's layered and there are better people who can analyze things, these things better than me? Yeah, that's coming up. Let me tell you, this exact situation, the one that Greg tweeted about, played out in Australia 9 years ago. Exactly what Greg tweeted played out, to the point where the Australian car manufacturer said, we can't do this anymore. We cannot maintain the cost to profit because it's just we're losing money. So this is what happened. Here's the timeline of what happened in Australia in 2017. So you can still buy brand new cars in Australia, just none of them are made there. So when you buy a car now in Australia, you're buying an import from Europe, Japan, Korea, China, Vietnam, and in the last couple of years, a lot of the Tatas have come over from India. Like the work trucks in Australia, all Tatas. Like just like guys who are tradesmen going out doing jobs, they're driving around in Indian trucks that cost them probably $30,000, $40,000 less than what some of the bigger trucks made in Australia would cost. So Ford closed its manufacturing plants in Australia in October of 2016 after building cars in that country for decades. My dad's first car was a Ford Escort. It was Bumblebee Yellow. Insane. Toyota shut down their local assembly operations in October of 2017 in Australia. Holden, which is the General Motors brand in Australia, ceased their local production in October of 2017. In fact, I think it was the Pontiac, one of the Pontiacs here. Is it the V8? Was actually made in Australia. It was one of the last cars that Australia made for the North American market, because they would occasionally pick up Australian-made vehicles and put them into the U.S. market. And that I think that pretty much failed for Pontiac, and I think the brand folded pretty much after that. But yeah, so Holden shut down their manufacturing in 2017. So here's why it ended in Australia, Danny. High production costs, strong Australian dollar made local manufacturing super expensive. The super small domestic market. What's Australia's population? It's about 36 million people at this point. So the local population was too small to support high volume production efficiency. And there was reduced government support. Federal subsidies had kind of ran out by 2013. There was financial incentive. So I kind of saw Greg's tweet and went, man, that's echoing exactly what happened in Australia a decade ago.
11: I think that's why it's so jarring, because, you know, it sounds crazy, but at this point it seems very plausible. And, you know, these are good paying jobs. These are jobs that people employ were able
10: thousands.
11: To get.
10: They employ thousands of Ontarians. Yeah.
11: They could support their families on these salaries. They didn't necessarily have to go to university or college.
10: And in many cases, their kids followed them into the auto industry because they knew there was like safe, long-term unionized jobs. But that is, that is just not the case anymore, which is just shocking.
11: And how do these employees pivot? Like, how do they take their skill set and move into a job that's going to pay anywhere near what they were earning?
10: Yeah. That's crazy that he put that tweet out. Has there been any feedback since Greg tweeted that in the last day or so? Are people coming out of the woodwork going, yeah, I think we believe that as well? Or are people skeptical of it?
11: We're going to actually speak with someone from Automotive News in about half an hour from now on Ben Mulroney's show.
10: Well, Mulroney just walked into the room, so I'll flag this with him. So you saw Greg Brady's tweet about manufacturing of cars in Canada.
12: Yeah.
10: And I brought up the fact that this exact thing played out in Australia 10 years ago.
12: Yeah, yeah.
10: Where, like, I some of the cars that I grew up with in Australia were iconic to Australia.
12: Yeah.
10: And when you hear, like, General Motors in Australia is known as Holden. That was the brand name. Okay. It had, like, a lion holding a thing. And some of the things they would – obviously, their cars were based on the American models that would come out. And then they would go, okay, this is the Australian version of it. Ford did it. Holden did it. But when all three of the big manufacturers in Australia just all within a month of each other just went, Ford, Holden, Toyota, we're done. We can't afford it. Subsidies have ended. And one of the main things they say is there just wasn't a big enough population to support such high volume of cars. So Greg's tweet is pretty interesting, saying we'd be lucky to hit a million cars this year.
12: Yeah. Yeah. It's what do we do if is the question. Right. And we don't know if that if is going to transpire. You know, last week, think about how much time was spent talking about a deal that didn't materialize.
10: Yeah.
12: Right. And so now we're sort of back to wondering. Now I've been following as many people I trust as possible. And when I say trust, the people I trust and disagree with as well. And There are very sound, rational people saying, we got to play tough with this guy because he only respects a bull, like he only respects strength.
10: Yeah.
12: And then there are people who say, no, there is a very real reason why the Americans would want to get back to the table. We can get this train back on track.
10: Yeah.
12: So we don't even know what we're up against yet. We don't know what the rules of engagement are. We don't know if we're going to be engaging.
10: It's interesting when we talk about sort of on the bigger scale how tariffs would affect large scale businesses. Mm-hmm. But I think about, you know, someone that maybe works at a Ford plant. How are they feeling right now, knowing that they're in an industry that's constantly been questioned in this country, that's constantly been attacked because of the tariff stuff. Yeah. And they've got to be wondering, geez, do I have this job for another 10 years?
12: Well, I know. The uncertainty has been killing the automotive sector in Canada for a few years. It's less about the tariffs and more about, like, when are we going to get certainty on certain things so that we can plan for the next quarter and the next four quarters.
10: Who are you chatting to about this coming up on your show?
12: Oh, yeah, you put that right to me.
10: Danny, you're still there? You got his list in front. Danny, who's producing your show, is producing me today as well. Danny, you got it there? Tell me.
11: Absolutely. We're speaking with Greg Layson.
12: Yes, there you go.
11: The digital and mobile editor at Automotive News Canada.
10: Mm. Okay. And look, he's an automotive guy, so he's going to have a really interesting take on this that maybe we haven't even heard yet.
12: Look, if Donald Trump wants to, and does anyone think he is not so petty that he might not do this, he could slap us with a 50% or 100% tariff on our cars.
10: Yeah.
12: He could do that, and it's done. Les jeux sont faits.
10: Terrifying.
12: Yeah, terrifying.
10: What else is coming up on your show today?
12: There's an intellectual in this city who's decided to play Monday morning quarterback 40 years later. He's been holding on to a grudge about the 1988 election and free trade. Okay. And he wrote on Substack that the 1988 election was a mistake, that free trade itself was a mistake, and this is now a grow-up moment for Canada. The problem is he in 7,000 words he doesn't demonstrate anything but feeling. I'm going to bring some facts for his excellency.
10: You were around in 88. You were around in politics. You kind of knew what was going on. You were keeping observations of what was happening.
12: No, I was collecting baseball cards. But I'm not pretentious the way this guy is.
10: Oh, that's hilarious.
12: Yes.
10: All right, is he coming on? Or
12: No. He wrote 7,000 long rambling words. I'm going to break them down so you don't have to.
10: Hang on, you did the work for us. You read all 7,000?
12: Yes.
10: You're insane. Why would you do that?
12: Spite.
10: Right, so you can get the cliff notes.
12: Yeah, no, I read it so that I could remind people that just because you are a companion of the Order of Canada doesn't mean that you're right.
10: You know, they're my favorite videos on Instagram where the guy jumps on, he goes, they play a part of the video, goes, oh, they do this at the end.
12: Yes, I just said it's lying in bed.
10: Yeah. More of that.
12: Yeah, more of that.
10: You watch the bad stuff and break it down for us. That could be a bit for you. You don't have to. I've done it. Like, for example, I watched the Citizen Vigilante Army Hammer movie.
12: Oh, and?
10: I watched it so you don't have to watch it.
12: So should I watch it?
10: Do not watch
12: it. Yeah, there you go.
10: Ben Mulrooney's on your radio next. Have a great day.

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10: 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From the 980 CFPL newsroom, I'm Mike Hodges. Finance Minister François-Philippe Champagne says Canada's response to U.S. tariffs is proportionate, targeted, and strategic. Ottawa is cranking up its U.S. steel and aluminum tariffs from 25% to 50%. It's also putting new tariffs of up to 50% on a range of American goods where the Canadian products have been targeted by U.S. duties. Meanwhile, a $7.5 billion aid package includes more flexibility to apply for employment insurance and new loan programs for businesses. Well, Prime Minister Mark Carney has stressed the importance of a united Team Canada approach in phone calls with other party leaders about the state of trade talks with the U.S. The Prime Minister's office says Carney briefed the opposition leaders about Canada's new measures responding to the escalating trade war. Conservative leader Pierre Poilievre spoke to reporters in Windsor today.
11: Canadians must stand united. United in putting our country first, united for our workers, our consumers, our families. We must stand united in condemning the unjustified tariffs by President Trump, and we must stand united for the many people who are now afraid for their jobs and their livelihoods.
10: Well, Quebecois leader Yves-François Blanchet said in a statement in French that Carney told him that his preference is to no longer discuss any compromises regarding supply management. Meantime, President Donald Trump says the U.S. is giving serious consideration to changing the name of Lake Ontario to Lake America after trade talks devolved into social media insults. Trump says the U.S. does not expect to continue doing business with Ontario much longer as he threatens more tariffs in addition to the hefty levies that went into effect over the weekend. In an interview with CNN's Wolf Blitzer today, Premier Doug Ford reacted to Trump's latest threats.
12: I do not understand why he wants to attack Canada nonstop. We're the closest friends and allies. And make no mistake about it, Wolf, Canadians still love the American people. They love the U.S. They don't see eye to eye with the president by any means. But we love the American people, and I do as well.
10: His remarks come a day after the two leaders exchanged insults, with Ford calling the president a bully, among other things, and Trump saying the premier was a, quote, less charismatic, intelligent version of his late brother, Rob Ford. As Canadian families get ready to start making school lunches again, a new report suggests they'll get a bit of a break at the grocery store. Here's Jacqueline Hansen with more.
13: Dalhousie's Agri-Food Analytics Lab found that the total cost of a basket of school lunch staples declined 2.8% in August compared to July. Prices for items such as bagels, tuna, cheddar cheese, chicken nuggets, and peanut butter all declined. However, the report highlights that many of those savings were caused by more sales at the grocery store, which means the discounts may not last. I'm Jacqueline Hansen.
10: And iconic country music superstar Dolly Parton has passed away. Parton was known for her hits and her philanthropy over the course of her more than 60-year career. Her partnership with Porter Wagoner helped launch her career, and she later became a successful actor and businesswoman. She was 80 years old. And coming up next, London Live with Mike Stubbs here on 980. CFPL.
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16: Hello, hello, hello, Canada. What a strange, dizzying day it has been. There is more news on the tariff front. There are rumors that could be real. I mean, with Donald Trump, you never know what somebody's going to whisper into his ear that could eventually become a policy, which could then affect very real people. So here is the latest. The Canadians have come out. We have come out with our position on the tariffs, 50% tariffs on roughly 50% tariffs on roughly $20 billion U.S. of Canadian goods. Canada announced matching dollar for dollar, rate for rate, is going to be everything from 15 to 25, 50% apply to 700 products, focusing on steel, aluminum, dairy, cheese, appliances, agricultural equipment, pulp and paper, electronics, fish, seafood, furniture, clothing, tools, and more. Trump has threatened further 50% tariffs on Canadian vehicles, auto parts, and steel. He urged Canadian leaders to fall in line. He warned that the consequences could get worse. What consequences could he be thinking about? Well, renaming of Lake Ontario to Lake America, Lake of America. Okay. As somebody pointed on Sky Dome, somebody pointed out on Twitter, like, hey, go for it. I still call Rogers Center Sky Dome. Like, you can call it whatever you want. But we are going to be speaking with an expert on the Great Lakes in a little bit about the history of the name Lake Ontario. I don't think the president cares about history insofar as this is a leverage point for him. But there are other rumors as well worth talking about. Take these with a grain of salt, but they do come from people I trust, and therefore otherwise I wouldn't be telling you about them. There is a story that Donald Trump is considering abandoning the Nexus card program. which has been very handy for business travelers as well as families and people who put themselves in the Trusted Traveler program. Even though applications have dropped sharply since 2025, we're about 350,000 applications a year versus 700,000. It is still, I mean, there's lots of people in the program, myself included. Another thing that I've been told he could be thinking about, and again, it's could, is possible visas for Canadians entering the United States. And look, do I think he's going to do these things? Probably not. Do I think he's petty enough to do them? Yeah, I do. And on the other side of the border, even though Donald Trump is saying still nasty things, and Doug Ford realized that's a fool's errand to try to match him troll for troll. And Donald Trump is saying that he's looking at ways to decouple from Ontario altogether. I think there's also talk, again, just talk, that the Ontario government is looking at are there any partnerships with U.S. companies that the Ontario government could do without. That's a standby and wait sort of story. But I read something this week. I read something yesterday, actually, that it requires a little bit of attention today. So let me try something out on you here. Do you know what should have never been invented? The airplane. If those stubborn, obtuse Wright brothers would have just stayed on the ground, think about it. Nobody would have ever died in a plane crash. What's the biggest problem with Sir John A. Macdonald? The Trans-Canada Railway. Think about how many people died with that scourge, building it. Now, we gained a country, but the death, the scourge. You know what the problem with the polio vaccine is? Generation upon generation of people hooked on not having polio. Do you see how the trick works? Take any decision that kept you alive or improved

Order of Canada. 6 years at Rideau Hall as the Governor General's husband with his official style, because on his letterhead, rumor is it might still be, Excellency John Ralston Stahl, a man so precious he makes me look like a roughneck. His start in business, helping set up Petro-Canada in 1976, the state oil company created by Pierre Elliott Trudeau. That's the resume, that's on the resume of the man about to explain markets to you and me. In his essay, he writes that the 1988 Free Trade Agreement, again quoting, never was a trade pact. It was a, quote, obscured integration pact put in place by a weak Canadian government led by a prime minister who needed to be loved, particularly by U.S. leaders. Now, full disclosure, in case you're new here, the prime minister in question is my dad. So I'll leave it to you to decide whether I'm the wrong guy to be doing this or the exact right guy to dress this man down. I'm going to do something His Excellency doesn't do in 7,000 long words on Substack. I'm going to stick to things you can check. And let me be fair first, only a fool becomes dependent on a single market. His line, and it's true, nobody living through this week thinks 75% dependence on the Americans is comfortable or something we should strive for. He even credits Carney's hustle in Europe and Asia. If his essay stopped there, no rant. It doesn't stop there. He says the integration couldn't help but end badly. Okay, here's what ending badly looked like, and everything that follows is 100% verifiably true. Canadian exports to the U.S. grew 244% in the 14 years after the deal. Two-way trade roughly tripled between 1993 and 2021. It is now in the neighborhood of $1 billion a year. $2 billion crossing that border every single day. 2.5 million jobs created. 8 million American jobs created. Canada's real GDP more than doubled over the free trade era. And here's the kicker, and it's not from the Fraser Institute. It's from the Bank of Canada in 2018 when they wrote, the free trade agreement was, quote, an international success story for trade liberalization. The single greatest era of economic growth in the history of North America. His Excellency needs you to forget it ever happened because his entire argument only works with the best three decades deleted from the tape. Second problem, the centerpiece of his essay is that after 1988, Canadian business got fat and lazy with our dependence on the U.S. climbed from 50% of exports to 75%. It is a great story. Here's the thing. The Library of Parliament ran those numbers years ago. By 1988, the year the ink dried, the United States already took roughly 75% of our exports, up from 55% in the 60s. The dependence he blames on free trade predates free trade. The auto pact was 65. He's not off by a rounding error. He's off by a generation. And third, this is not his first prophecy. In 94, he wrote that free trade contains an unspoken contempt for the individual. In 99, he told audiences that business schools reward mediocrity. And in March of 2004, in Harper's Magazine, he declared verbatim that globalization had 30 years, and now it too is dead. Dead in 2004. You know what happened next? The biggest trade boom in the history of the human species. Then 2008 hit, and the book got reissued with a new cover, claiming he'd been right all along. Heads, he wins. Tails, you misremembered. He declared globalization dead in 2004. It delivered two more decades of growth, and now the same coroner wants to sign the death certificate for free trade. I don't know about you, but I would not let this guy near a patient with a pulse. And now the part I find rich, his prescription for you and for me. Buy the Swedish jet fighter this week as a gesture. Retrain executives in three languages. Give up Florida and Aspen. Easy commandments from the champagne end of a buffet. What isn't an opinion? After Rideau Hall, his household's other half, the former governor general, kept billing you and me for an office expense program that runs for life. Over $100,000 a year. More than $1.1 million by 2018. That's when journalists noticed. That is one fancy office. When the Grow Up Canada sermon comes from that address, forgive me for checking the invoice. So here's the lesson, and it's not the one His Excellency is selling, and I thank my friend Regan Watts for synthesizing this so perfectly. The lesson of 2026 is that free trade wasn't a mistake. It's that free trade with the United States was never supposed to be Canada's entire economic strategy. My father secured access to America. Mark Carney's challenge is to make sure we're never dependent on America.

0: Those two ideas are not contradictory. They're complementary. And don't take my word for it that diversification was the plan all along. The man who signed the 1988 deal never saw it as a finish line. He repeated time and time again in speech after speech that His Excellency could absolutely have found that the vision ultimately was for a hemispheric free trade area of the Americas from Toronto to Tierra del Fuego, quote, incorporated into NAFTA, regrouping 35 nations of 1 billion people, generating approximately $30 trillion in GDP and jobs for millions in all involved countries. That's not dependence. That was the plan. It still can be, and if it's ever achieved, boy, that would be excellent. All right, you don't have to be a fan of country music to adore this icon. She was beloved by all. Alan Cross joins us to discuss the passing of the legendary Dolly Parton next.
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2: Turned into a pretty nice day as stalled low pressure over Quebec's finally moved away enough to get us out of its main cloud and into a mix of sun and cloud this evening and tonight as well, partly cloudy. 12 degrees overnight, and the temperature, thanks to the extra sun, has outperformed a little bit today. 26 tomorrow, a mix of sun and cloud with a south wind, really nice. Thursday, also a mix of sun and cloud with a chance of showers coming in. That disturbance looks a little weaker than it did yesterday, 24. And then back to sunshine Friday, 23. Tonight's low, 12.
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0: Well, that is the voice of a legendary country singer, sold 160 million records worldwide. Dolly Parton is dead at the age of 80. We're joined now by Alan Cross, musicologist and host of the Ongoing History of New Music and a Journal of Musical Things. Welcome to the show, Alan. And what sad news.
17: My reaction was, oh, no.
0: Yeah, me too.
17: No, not Dolly.
0: Yeah, yeah.
17: In a world, the world we're in right now, we need more Dollies. And to have the one Dolly that we do have disappear on us, it's awful. Just awful.
0: If people only know her music, I think they only know part of her story. She was that was such an important part, but it was one of many big parts of who she was.
17: Right. So she is a woman that comes out of a one-room cabin in Tennessee in 1946. She graduates from high school in 1964, starts writing songs, marries her husband Carl at age, I guess would be 20 in 1966. They remained married until he died last March. And then she begins to become this singer-songwriter in Nashville, a man's world. And she asserts herself as a female, as a woman who can write and perform as well as any man in Nashville. And the hits started coming. And again and again, it was just, well, what did you say, 60 million records?
0: 160.
17: 160 million. Yeah. Okay. So, I mean, that tells you something. Now, her music evolved. She became, as country modernized, she modernized her sound. She had all kinds of pop crossover material. Whitney Houston records a cover of I Will Always Love You and sells tens of millions of records.
0: Alan, can I get a sidebar for a second? I was in the studio with David Foster, watching him as Whitney Houston laid down that track.
17: No kidding.
0: Yeah, yeah.
17: I wonder how many people today are just realizing that song is a cover.
0: I didn't know it at the time. I'd never heard the song before, and I only heard it years later. And one thing I was really impressed by with her was how well she performed live. Sometimes there is a very big gap between what you hear on a record and what you hear live. She was note perfect on stage.
17: She was a tremendous singer. She was a little campy with the wigs and the chest and the rhinestones and all that sort of stuff. But what was genuine was she was just a great, nice person. I mean, this is somebody who donated millions of dollars to COVID research. Yeah. This is a person who set up bursaries and scholarships for people hoping to get into university and college. This is a woman who created her own amusement park.
0: Mm-hmm. Where she lived. She never forgot where she was from.
17: No. I mean, she was always this Tennessee girl. And you never got the sense that she was putting on airs.
0: No.
17: You know, the amount of money that she must have left behind, hundreds of millions of dollars. You never got the sense that she was too good for anybody else. She was just Dolly.
0: I met her once, Alan, and I was struck. I think people who hear of a Dolly Parton, think of a Dolly Parton, a star like that, they think they're larger than life, as I did with her. I was struck with how absolutely diminutive she was. She was tiny.
17: Yeah,
0: I met her I met her on the Oscar red carpet, and it was the year that Walk the Line, the Johnny Cash movie, won all the awards. And I asked her on the carpet, I said, if you got the Walk the Line treatment, who would play you? And she said, I'd have to say Reese Witherspoon, because she did so well in this movie. And then she paused for a second and she grabbed her chest and she says, but I don't think she has the assets for it. And she laughed and walked away.
17: Yeah, that was her. Very self-deprecating. Yeah. She had a great sense of humor. By all reports that I've heard about her, just a great person to be around.
0: Yeah.
17: And it was genuine.
0: Yeah. And I remember as a kid really being struck by the movie 9 to 5, where she held her own against some really great actors. I mean,
17: Gene Fonda and Lily Tomlin.
0: Yeah. And the three of them. And she had the song that still lives on today. I think Pitbull did a remake of it a couple of years ago. And she actually helped with the remix. So she always had her. She was still current. She was still able to be current when she wanted to be current.
17: Yeah, that's true. Like I said earlier, she bobbed and weaved as the entertainment business evolved.
0: Yeah.
17: And she was never out of style. How do you start making music in the mid 1960s and still remain in style?
0: Yeah.
17: In 2026.
0: I think you hit on it before. It was she was successful and kind, right? And so I think people want to gravitate towards her. If she popped up on an Oscar red carpet, which she did, she was one of the most popular people on that carpet because people wanted to be around her. She was just one of those people that I think you felt happier. And listen, I've interviewed lots of people on the Oscar red carpet. That one stuck with me because I felt like she was having fun and I was part of that fun for her. So that made me feel special, if that makes any sense.
17: So she had the kind of charisma that when you did talk to her, it made you feel like you were the only person in the world that mattered for the time you had her attention.
0: Yeah. She achieved a record 25 number one singles on the Billboard Hot Country charts. She was inducted into the Country Music Hall of Fame, the Rock and Roll Hall of Fame. And she gifted over 150 million books to young children through her famous Imagination Library Literacy Program. I mean,
17: like, what do you want? Yeah. I mean, geez.
0: Yeah.
17: Like I said, the world needs more dollies.
0: What was your favorite song of hers?
17: It's Jolene. Yeah. I'm sorry. Yeah. I know that's pretty hackneyed, but it's Jolene because it's based on a true story about a woman who was making eyes at her husband, Carl, somebody she married in 1966.
0: Yeah.
17: And then when Jack White and the White Stripes redid it in 2006 or 7, whenever it was, it just had a new level of power to it. And I think that particular version, that song, brought her a whole lot of new fans.
0: Yeah. Oh, yeah.
17: Who realized her ability as a songwriter. Now, one of the things that sets you apart as a great songwriter is your songs can be interpreted in many different ways and still be powerful.
0: Yeah.
17: And she was one of those people. Yeah.
0: For me, listen, because I heard it as a kid, 9 to 5, I mean, I still listen to it. It makes me happy. I love that song. And I always hoped that there would be a remake of that film because I think the exploration of women in the workplace, I think it could be redone. And I always hoped that she would be on the big screen again, interpreting in some way that movie.
17: It was amazing how well she adapted to the screen,
0: yeah.
17: How well she adapted to acting. I mean, like you said earlier, I believed her with Lily Tomlin and Jane Fonda.
0: Yeah. Yeah.
17: And that you're right, that song, it's going to go through my head for the rest of the
0: day. Well, I want to thank you, Alan Cross, for joining me and for swapping stories and talking about one of the great, I don't think just country music stars, but
17: no.
0: Music stars that America has ever produced. Thank you very much.
17: 100%, yes.
0: Thank you. All right, and when we come back, a startling warning from someone high up in the auto industry. Quote, by 2029, at latest, Canada won't make cars. Manufacturing will vanish. We'll speak with someone who covers automotive news next. Don't go anywhere. 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
9: Well, I think it was yesterday. I woke up to a post on X by Greg Brady of Toronto Today at 6:40 Toronto. And he wrote, "Believe me, I want this on the record, but my guy high up with one of the big automakers will only text this. I can't get him to put his name behind it. He approved this text, mind you. Quote, by 2029 at the latest, Canada won't make cars. Manufacturing will vanish. It will be an outlier. We'll be lucky if we get to 1 million cars this year anyway. We made over 3 million cars in Canada just 15 years ago. It's over. And the U.S. president did want this, but the governments here have offered zero in terms of incentives to stay or expand or start fresh. That takes work and diligence. Pointing the finger at Trump works for them politically. It doesn't save or create jobs. It's over, and we know it is." It's a heck of a statement. Let's test it against somebody who knows a thing or two about the automotive industry. Greg Lason is digital and mobile editor at Automotive News Canada. Greg, when I read that to you, what do you think?
5: I think there is some truth to it in that it's very bad for Canada if tariffs are raised to 50%. There's no question. Has the government done nothing? That's not entirely true. I mean, Ford just retooled in Oakville. Stellantis retooled in Windsor. All of that got some government money. But the flip side of that coin is, did Honda cancel an EV project? Absolutely. So there's some truth to it. You know, does it all go away by 2029? I don't think so. Do vehicles get more expensive if tariffs are raised? Probably. But I can tell you just today, Honda said it might not build a plant in North America, even though it's out of capacity. So there is no additional capacity for Honda, and it's considering no new plant in North America because there's just too much uncertainty. And within that story, they said they were eating the tariffs right now. So that cost hasn't even been passed on yet. So, you know, while there's some truth to that, I don't think it goes away by 2029. We're talking years to rejig supply chains and billions of dollars to build new factories or even retool factories south of the border. Yeah. So some truth, yes. Completely true, no.
9: Well, yeah, and we are dealing with a number of things and a number of factors and a number of dynamics. You know, there was a moment where we in Canada at multiple levels of government bet big on the EV revolution that will come. I think it will come one day. It's just not here yet. And I remember having a conversation about, you know, all of the government subsidies that went into the EV batteries. And my friend on this very show said, look, if you believe that every now and then the government has to place a bet, and sometimes a big bet, then you also have to be comfortable with the fact that sometimes those bets don't pay off. I agreed with him because I remember being quite bullish on the EV battery subsidies, the big announcements with Trudeau and Ford, and it didn't pay off. So that was one thing. What hasn't been helpful, at least in my opinion, Greg, is the fact that we had the EV mandate that was absolutely in the power of this government for over a year and the previous government since they put it into effect that has caused uncertainty. And we hobbled ourselves with that by not facilitating at least a certain amount of certainty that we could control.
5: Yeah, look, there needs to be some harmonization on many levels, many different levels within the auto industry with the United States. And when we were placing those bets, we were harmonized with U.S. President Joe Biden and his policy, right? $7,500 U.S. rebates for EVs over there, $5,000 over here. IRA, the Inflation Reduction Act over there, similar clauses and contributions to automakers over here. And look, if you were not going to get into that electric vehicle game at that time, you were going to be left behind. I'm with you. Yeah. They bet. It was the wrong bet, but part of the reason it was the wrong bet is because the administration in the United States changed. If you look globally, automakers are electrifying, countries are electrifying, consumers are electrifying. They just aren't doing that in North America right now. There's still a small market, no question, but we're not making enough EVs in Canada for Canadians to meet the demand. There just isn't there. And the same can be said for the United States. So I don't disagree with you in that. Did we make a bet? Yes. Was it wrong? Yes. But why was it wrong? It wasn't wrong. Yeah. In the short term, it ended up being wrong in the long term when things changed.
9: Well, I think a couple of, but they could have tweaked it as they went. They could have noticed, okay, a demand is slowing down. Let's amortize this over 10 or 15 more years instead of having that drop dead date for every 2036 or whatever it was supposed to be, which was just crazy the closer we got to it. They also, I think, and again, I want your opinion on all this stuff, but Greg, they could have invested more on building more of a network of charging stations across the country. I mean, range anxiety has always been a thing. And if you want every one of these cars on every car to be on the road to be electric, then you got to give people the infrastructure. And we stop short on that front.
5: If you want to level a criticism against the government, it is this. It didn't listen. It didn't listen to the consumer and it didn't listen to the automakers. It thought it could force consumers to buy electric vehicles and force automakers to manufacture electric vehicles, not knowing that the electric vehicle supply chain you know, takes 15 years to create. We have a supply chain for internal combustion engine vehicles that have been in place for 100 years or more.
9: Yeah.
5: We're not there with electric vehicles. It didn't listen to the automakers when they said, you can't force us to sell a particular number of electric vehicles. But I will tell you what automakers always do is they create more fuel efficient vehicles in terms of the internal combustion engine. They're going to make more more vehicles with better range when it comes to electric vehicles. If you just let the auto industry work for the last 5 years and do their thing, which is get affordable vehicles to the public and get more fuel efficient vehicles to the masses, whether those are long range electric vehicles or more fuel efficient internal combustion engine vehicles, we'd all be in a better place.
9: Lastly, we'll end on a positive note, Greg. If you could give advice to Ottawa right now and to Queen's Park on, you know, some steps, real concrete steps that they could take that would alleviate some of this uncertainty, that could take some pressure off, so that what I read off the top most assuredly does not come to pass in 2029, what would that advice be?
5: I think the advice to everyone is something I heard from a lobbyist in the United States in the oil industry, actually, who once told me, don't take Donald Trump literally, take him seriously. When he says he wants to apply 50% tariffs to Canada on their vehicles, it means he has a problem with Canada's auto industry or a trade imbalance or whatever it is. It's not necessarily going to happen on January 1st, but you need to listen to him, not literally, but take him seriously. That is really what everyone has to do. I always see people jump to these conclusions that we're not going to make vehicles in 2029. That might not necessarily be the case, but there is a problem within North America when it comes to the auto industry. Sit down and hammer it out and listen to the automakers. And I would say that is the same piece of advice I would give Donald Trump, because I know that there are automakers calling him today and yesterday saying 50% is unrealistic. We need Canada. We need Mexico. We cannot spend tens of billions of dollars rejigging the entire supply chain and auto assembly in North America.
9: Greg Lason from Automotive News Canada, I really appreciate it, sir. Thanks so much.
5: Anytime.
9: All right, before we go to break, someone called in, Jim from Hamilton, who's got something to say about this topic. Jim, thank you so much for calling. Happy Tuesday.
10: How are you doing, Ben?
9: Good, good. So what are you thinking? What did you want to share? And give it to me quick.
10: Yeah, it's already in motion. Stellantis is going to be closing down their assembly plant in Brampton. I have it on an unconfirmed from someone who works at the Windsor plant. The steps are already in motion. It's going to be the downfall of this industry. It's planned out. And rather than a premier talking about real estate on his backside, you know, he has to understand the rhetoric that's going on.
9: Yeah.
10: He can't go toe-to-toe with the U.S. It's just not going to happen.
9: Jim, have you did your friend or your contact give you a sense of when this is coming and when it might be announced?
10: It's going to be soon because there's nothing slated for Brampton.
9: All right. Hey, Jim, thank you very much for the call. I really appreciate it. Well, I'm hoping Jim's not right, but I guess we'll know when we know if Stellantis makes an announcement that they're pulling out of Brampton altogether. I guess that'll make Donald Trump happy. I don't know why bad news like that would make anybody happy. Coming up, fully AI-guided Russian drones. That's a nightmare sentence. And YouTube is offering millions of creators not to work with who? We got the answers to both of those next, right here on The Ben Mulrooney Show.
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17: Talked about a lot of lake-generated cloud from stalled low pressure over Quebec. Well, it's finally on the move, and we've got some clearing today. A mix of sun and cloud, some cloudy periods, mind you, but it's still the same circulation. It's just we're back end of this low, and it's clearing out, high pressure replacing it. Partly cloudy tonight, down to 12. Nice day tomorrow. A mix of sun and cloud, 26. Little south wind. And Thursday, a mix of sun and cloud with a risk of showers here and there, 24. Friday, back to sunshine, 23. Tonight's low, 12.
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9: You know, with so much turmoil here at home, I missed the beginning of a trial that opened today where California and 28 other states have accused Meta of designing addictive sites and violating laws protecting children's privacy. Normally, that would have pinged on my radar. Fortunately, though, I have a standing conversation with our next guest who highlights this stuff for me and for you. Please welcome to the show, Carmi Levy. Carmi, welcome.
26: Good to be with you, Ben. Thanks for having me.
9: Yeah, this could be very scary for Meta. I mean, they're a big company, but if this lawsuit is successful, they could be on the hook for a pretty penny.
26: This is a potential company killer. 29 attorneys general from 29 different states in the U.S. So across party lines, Republican, Democrat, didn't matter. They all came together and they filed this lawsuit against the company that's being held in California court now. Alleging that they're designing their products, so Facebook, Instagram, WhatsApp, all those, to deliberately hook kids. It's they're using addictive technology and kids are being harmed. And even worse, there's ample evidence, internal communications, emails, messages, meeting transcriptions that show senior leadership up to and including Mark Zuckerberg knew this time and again, yet they chose to do nothing. There was one of the whistleblowers, his name is Arturo Bejar. He was a safety engineer, and his job was to share the results of internal studies with Mark Zuckerberg, which he did over 100 times. And he said Mark Zuckerberg simply did, he accepted the reports, but he simply never responded to them, despite the evidence that, you know, there was a problem. So this could be kind of that bellwether lawsuit. They've already lost two major lawsuits around addiction in the U.S. this year, and there are about 3,000 more that are kind of waiting in the wings. And this is the kind of the single lawsuit that could set the tone for all of those to follow. And if they lose this, not only could they be on the hook for huge amounts of money, depending on who you're talking to, upwards of $1.4 trillion in liability.
9: Yeah.
26: But also they'd be forced to change the way that their tools work so that Facebook and Instagram would be much less addictive. Things like endless scroll and aggressive algorithmic recommendations gone because they would be deemed out of bounds. So social media may not be so social when all is said and done, and Meta may not survive this if the worst happens.
9: Yeah, but with this news, this sounds, you said, if it's a company killer, like potentially, the stock market doesn't seem to think so. It's up 5% today, almost 28% over the past 5 days.
26: I think the investors are thinking that by the time this plays out in the courts, and this will take years, if not decades, to fully work its way through, Meta will no longer be a social media company. In fact, they renamed themselves as Meta because they wanted to show everyone that this is not the business that they want to be in. So they're moving into artificial intelligence. They're using the billions of accounts that have already been set up to train those AI models. And investors are thinking, that doesn't matter. We'll pay off this business and we'll make money on the next one. So, and I don't think they're kind of, they're not watching the trial. They're not sort of rolling on every piece of testimony. They're taking the long view and they're assuming that Mark Zuckerberg has another ace up his sleeve.
9: So I don't know if you watch the Paramount Plus show called Lioness, starring Zoe Saldana. And it's from the mind that brought us Yellowstone. But the opening scene of the premiere of the third episode felt like an incredible movie, and it took you right into the battlefields of Ukraine, where they said it's like World War One meets the Terminator, where you've got trench warfare and drones colliding on a battlefield, and it was frightening. And now to hear this story that fully automated, entirely AI-led Russian drones killed three civilians last month in a Ukrainian city. Yeah, it's like the end of time. It's like end of times. It's Judgment Day is here.
26: It really is. And, you know, human rights groups like Amnesty International are watching this very carefully and sounding the alarm. So what happened here was they were initially targeting a bunch of propane tanks at a gas station, but it ended up the AI was piloting the drone at the time. And it ended up hitting a wall next to the gas station, and it killed three civilians, a 19-year-old, a 41-year-old, and a 48-year-old. And so this is the first documented instance of the technology being used from start to finish in what the military likes to call the kill chain. So no human was involved in deciding who was being targeted and when the thing went off.
9: Yeah.
26: And there's also evidence that Ukraine is using it against Russia as well. And the fact that it's being introduced to the battlefield so quickly is raising alarms globally, saying that we know we're going into a place, into a spot with technology that we probably should be talking about before we do. It is Hollywood's dystopian future come true, and it's playing out in Ukraine right now.
9: You know, my kids make so much fun of me because I like listening to AI songs where it's like a famous song reinterpreted in a completely different genre, and they make I just find it interesting. I some of them are really good, and my daughter thinks AI signals the end of creativity. But when a creative type like Dr. Dre openly admits that he uses AI to help him produce songs, I don't think it's as black and white as some people want to make it.
26: Yeah, that's the thing. You know, for some people, just mention the word AI and they freak out and they're like, no, it can never be considered acceptable to be part of the production process. Whereas Dr. Dre, who was being interviewed along with Jimmy Iovine, who's a pretty significant producer in his own right, and he's basically saying, hey, look, you know, we had this similar argument with drum machines and synthesizers years ago, and look at it now. If you're not going to use AI as part of the production process, then you're going to get left behind. That's just the way it is. And I agree. It's you know, it isn't the black and white issue. It is a shades of gray issue. And I think it all comes down to whether AI is helping the human create their music. And yeah. So Dr. Dre describes he creates the production and then he runs it through AI to see what it would do with it. But he's still controlling the process. Versus a lot of the AI slop that is flooding services like Apple Music and Spotify, where a human wasn't even involved in the process at all. And most of that stuff is just unlistenable. Yeah.
9: Well, look, my best friend from high school and I wrote a children's book together, and we've been trying to figure out what to do with it. And when we wrote it, we're like, you know what? This would be a good movie. And now there's AI software that allowed us to take our manuscript and turn it into a screenplay. We didn't add any scenes, all the everything that the characters say are words we wrote, but we don't know how to write a screenplay. So we had it write it for us and like formatted as a screenplay, as a short movie. It's about a 25 minute read as a screenplay. It's about a 25 minute screenplay. And so we're now going to take this and use it to, we're gonna tweak it. And then we saw this new software called OK Spielberg. I don't know if you've heard about this, where you can, you just give this software a screenplay and it will churn out an AI film for you. And it's we wanted it as an animated feature, but we thought having a 25 minute short movie, first of all, it'd be cool for us to see it. And two, our families could see it, but maybe we could use it as a calling card so we could ultimately get our book out there.
26: Yeah, and I think that's really the cool thing, is that it allows artists to bring their work to market more effectively. It cuts down on a lot of the repetitive workflow sort of steps that often keep projects like this from seeing the light of day. But the human element is still front and center. It is still the very pillar of the project. You're simply using it to streamline the production process. And I think that's a really great description, a really great use case for AI. Keep the humans in the middle, but allow the AI to take the process even further than it would otherwise be able to go.
9: We don't have a lot of time, so I'm just going to say what we teased it. The YouTube is going to pay creators to post their videos to YouTube before any other service. And if creators post to YouTube and say Netflix, which is their big competition on this front, at the same time, they will face consequences. I wish we had time to get to that, but I do appreciate you, my friend. Thank you very much for being here.
26: Great chatting with you. Thanks so much, Ben.
9: And hey, Edmonton, thank you very much for joining us on this fine Tuesday. Come on back here on Wednesday. First, President Trump had his sights set on Greenland. Now it appears he may be eyeing one of Canada's Great Lakes, at least in name. We're going to unpack this story next.
0: Dr. Travis.
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29: Good afternoon, it's 4 o'clock. From the 980 CFPL newsroom, I'm Mike Hodges. The federal government is increasing tariffs on American steel and aluminum products from 25 to 50%. Finance Minister François Philippe-Champagne says the move is in retaliation for the United States imposing tariffs last week on nearly $28 billion of Canadian goods.
30: Those tariffs will have real consequences for Canadian workers, businesses, and communities across our nation. Canada must respond. And today we are in a proportionate, targeted, and strategic way.
29: Government will also impose 50% tariffs on clothing and apparel, plus levy a 25% tariff on appliances, dairy products, seafood, and certain steel and aluminum products. A 15% tariff is also being tacked on a small list of items, including hand tools, air conditioners, and forklifts. Meantime, Canada's cabinet ministers are responding to U.S. President Donald Trump's threats about renaming Lake Ontario to Lake America. Industry Minister Melanie Joly says, quote, "We'll always call it Lake Ontario," adding that the government will use strategy in how they fight back. Also, Philippe Champagne says he won't comment on every remark that's being said on either side of the border. In his Truth Social post, Trump also said the U.S. doesn't expect to continue doing business with Ontario much longer. Premier Doug Ford has toned down his rhetoric in the war of words with U.S. President Donald Trump. On CNN, Ford said that it's better to bring the temperature down between the two countries as the trade war escalates. He says he wants a deal that'll bring the cost of living down on both sides of the border, which he says cannot be done with tariffs. Ford didn't comment on Trump's musing about changing the name of Lake Ontario to Lake America. WestJet flight attendants have locked in a new contract. Jacqueline Hansen has more on that story.
4: More than 90% of union members voted to ratify their new collective agreement. Their union says the deal includes an 18% wage hike over 3 years. WestJet and the union had been in contract talks since January, with compensation and unpaid groundwork being major sticking points. Those talks led to a work stoppage earlier this month, which forced more than 900 flights to be canceled. I'm Jacqueline Hansen.
29: And iconic country music superstar Dolly Parton has passed away. She was known for her hits and her philanthropy over the course of her more than 60-year career. She also starred in films like 9 to 5 and Steel Magnolias. ABC News contributor Megan Wright says the news has hit Parton's home state of Tennessee hard.
11: I'm actually currently in Nashville, and I had walked into a grocery store, and people had gotten the news, and you can just see people stopping and strangers talking to each other and kind of consoling each other because, you know, just being in Nashville and being, you know, where people love Dolly so much, you can see how everybody is impacted by what happened.
29: Parton was 80 years old. And let's get you back to London Live with Mike Stubbs here on 980 CFPL.
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9: As the trade war and tariff war escalates, I don't think there's anything that Donald Trump won't at least consider or say he's considering doing. I don't think there's anything. He's a petty man. He's been expecting the leverage of tariffs to get countries to bend to his will. As somebody pointed out in print, it's like him saying, it's a shakedown. He says, that's a beautiful country you have there. It'd be a shame if something happened to it. And he's been known to take postures that a lot of us think, why would you do that? Like, he renamed the Gulf of Mexico the Gulf of America. And okay, sure. Yeah, I guess you can. Whatever floats your boat, Captain. And now he has taking a similar approach, saying that he may rename Lake Ontario to Lake America. Well, we decided we wanted to drill down into where the name Lake Ontario comes from, because it struck me it probably wasn't picked by accident. And so please welcome to the show Christopher H. Gilchrist, Director Emeritus of the National Museum of the Great Lakes and the Great Lakes Historical Society in Toledo, Ohio. Christopher, thank you so much for being here.
14: Oh, thank you so much for having me.
9: Yeah, I knew we would find an expert on the Great Lakes. It's been too important. It was too important to early North American history for there not to be people steeped in the meaning and the reason why they are the way they are. And so Lake Ontario, it wasn't just named because the province is called Ontario.
14: No. I mean, one way to look at this is to look at the long history of that body of water going back thousands of years. And for the vast majority of it, that time, the name is reflective of the indigenous culture of the people who occupied this land and lived on this land besides that body of water.
9: Yeah.
14: Ontario refers mostly to the Huron-Wendat culture that dominated that area for thousands of years. And in a loosely translated, it's beautiful lake or great lake. And so it's really interesting to see the difference between indigenous approaches to naming a body of water adjacent to where they live, and the European style, which when the French become involved, they tend to want to name the lake after their heroes and their people who have played an important role in their country militarily. So it's no surprise that the French suggested in the early 18th century that it be called Lake Frontenac or Lake St. Louis, relative to their culture.
9: Yeah.
14: And yet their approach is to name it in honor of important people in their culture, whereas the indigenous approach doesn't name it after important warriors, doesn't name it after important chiefs. It names it for what they saw it as. And I think that's a real significant difference between a European approach and an indigenous approach.
9: Well, I'm sure a lot of people listening had no idea that on Ontario, and I'm sure I'm mispronouncing it, but yeah, the Wendat and the Haudenosaunee, it was a Haudenosaunee word that meant Great Lake or beautiful water. I think a lot of people just thought it was a recognition that it was, you know, its coastline was at least in part in the province of Ontario. So that, and given Canada's, path on truth and reconciliation and honoring First Nations, I think it's quite fitting that that's where the word comes from. But it's been called or used, the name Ontario for the lake has been used since the 1640s. It predates Canada by over 200 years.
14: Right. And in fact, the province follows the name that the indigenous population gave to the water, the name for the province. So the province's proximity to the water determined its name as opposed to vice versa.
9: Remind me, Lake Ontario connects to the United States where?

0: indigenous culture, such as in the case of Ontario, such as in the case of Erie. Other times, Michigan, and they, Michigan, the name Michigan, it has connections to indigenous culture there as well. But, you know, the process of naming lakes, once again, we can go back to that distinction between Aboriginal or indigenous culture, which is through an oral tradition. And the fact that it was an oral tradition that carried that name for centuries allows for the European, when Europeans come in, allows for kind of an European interloping because of written culture.
1: Yeah.
0: Written culture with maps. You put the name of the cartographer on the map and you place everything out on the map with a name.
1: Yeah.
0: And so once it's in writing, the power of written culture in juxtaposed to the power of oral culture often sides with a world civilization that is moving towards written culture and allows those people who have access to written culture to choose names for these places and anywhere in the world.
2: Has there ever been a push in the history of our shared appreciation of the Big Lakes, our shared use of the Big Lakes? Has there ever been a push by one side or the other or one group in particular to change any one name of the Great Lakes?
0: No, not really. This has been the kind of, I'll say, settled history.
2: Yeah.
0: For several hundred years.
2: Yeah.
0: More recently, and it's kind of within this realm of thinking and the politics of this realm of thinking, in the late 1990s, Senator Leahy from Vermont, attempted to have Lake Champlain.
2: Oh, right.
0: Named the sixth Great Lake.
2: Yeah. Yeah.
0: And that lasted 18 days before the uproar of people saying, well, Champlain is a fine lake, but it's not really a great lake.
2: It's a fine
0: and
2: lake.
0: So that distinction, the distinctions between those things. And I think, you know, in that rough and tumble world of log rolling politics and partisan politics, sometimes these things just kind of slip under the radar.
2: Yeah.
0: But when common sense prevails, people come to the forefront and say, you know, this is the history of these bodies of water, or in this case, this body of water. What benefit does this bestow on everyone at this point in time?
2: I heard that you hadn't heard about this musing by your president until my producer called you or got in touch with you to let you know that this was on his list of things that may happen.
0: Yeah, I hadn't looked at the online news sources this morning. I had been a little occupied, and so it was a little bit of a shock. And to be honest, it was a shock in the sense of the establishment of these names that we would begin to address this as an issue, because it really has been settled for hundreds of years. But it's a rough and tumble world in politics these days.
2: Yeah.
0: And so I think the lesson here is we should all be surprised by nothing.
2: Christopher H. Gilchrist of the National Museum of the Great Lakes and the Great Lakes Historical Society. Thank you for the history lesson, sir. I appreciate it.
0: Thank you so much.
2: All right. Our next guest is known for being outspoken, bold, and not mincing her words. Eager to hear her thoughts when it comes to our new lake. That's coming up next. We're joined by Michelle Ferrari.
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4: Cleared up pretty nicely today after stalled low pressure over Quebec began to move away, and the back end of it, with all the cloud we had yesterday off the lake, is beginning to break apart, and that allowed for considerable sun with some clouds, and a 12-degree low tonight comes partly cloudy as well. Tomorrow looks a lot like today, 26, a mix of sun and clouds, south breeze. Thursday, a mix of sun and cloud. We'll add the risk of a few showers in there. It's a weak system, though, and 24. There may not be too much there. Friday, back to full sun and 23. Tonight's low 12.
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8: Welcome back to the Ben Mulroney Show. I had so much fun with this guest the last time. We decided to do it again. Michelle Ferreri, welcome back to the show.
9: Ben, I'm happy to be with you, but man, what a sad day for us Dolly Parton fans.
8: Oh,
9: I know. Those who are listening can't see, but I'm wearing my full... My full Dolly gear.
8: She was, I met her once. I told the story a little bit earlier on the show. I met her on the Oscar red carpet, and I was shocked with how tiny she is.
9: So I went to the Music Hall of Fame in Cleveland. So You get to see like their outfits or whatever when you go there. They're all so tiny. It's like when you go to the Wax Museum and you're like, my God, these celebrities are such a small little people.
8: And you see them on the big screen. They're larger than life. People gravitate to them. There's a bigness to them. And there was a bigness wrapped in joy, topped with a wig, with a voice. I mean, she could belt out songs with the best of them.
9: It was so funny today. I was actually thinking of doing a video of who could be the mediator between Doug Ford and Donald Trump and Mark Carney. I'm like, you know what we need? Dolly Parton.
8: Yeah.
9: Like I literally said that today.
8: Yeah.
9: And lo and behold, the news came down that she passed away. And I said, I had to pull over in the car. I was just like, oh my goodness. Yeah. And the only good thing I can say is her music lives forever, which is really great.
8: Yeah.
9: So I'm just a huge Dolly Parton fan.
8: So yesterday we were talking about the tit for tat, the troll for troll between Donald Trump and Doug Ford. And my point that I made was he is always led with emotion. He was a leader who sort of stepped into a vacuum, a leadership vacuum, due to, I think, incompetence by Justin Trudeau. I don't think he wanted to do it. No one was really directing the ship. And so he did his best. But he's an emotional guy. And I think he felt as somebody with close ties to the United States, he felt hurt on top of being the leader of our most populous province. And he tried the charm offensive. He tried and he tried and he tried and it didn't work. And then we found ourselves in this situation. And so he reverted to the emotional response, which in this case, unlike in previous situations, I thought was unhelpful. And he was going to lose. He was going to lose because he didn't have as many tools in his toolkit. And nobody out trolls the troll in chief.
9: Mm-hmm. Yeah. Listen, I just have to point out, I loved your segue from Dolly Parton to Doug Ford using tit for tat. So I just want to say good for you, Ben well Barney. Anyway, listen, I think, you know, it's kind of ironic. And Doug Ford is, he's almost kind of a mirror of Donald Trump, right? He's this kind of, he's this authentic, emotional guy. He says these things. And I think it was your producer who said to me, Michelle, let's go have a mooning fest at Lake Ontario and moon Donald Trump. And I'm like, okay, I get that he, like, there's a piece of you that loves what Doug Ford did. But I also love that Danielle Smith picked up the phone and said, hey, Dougie, this isn't exactly the most productive thing we're doing. It kind of felt like you're rubber, I'm glue, whatever you say. And it's like these two little kids, Trump and Doug, like Doug met Trump with Trumpism by his reaction yesterday of kiss my ass.
8: Yeah.
9: And you can't do that. You can't do that when there's real jobs on the line. You can't do that. Even if you want to say that. And I think there was a lot of people who were like, yeah, kiss my ass, Donald Trump. And I think, okay, that's fine. And then he made that funny joke. I have a lot of real estate on my ass and it's all fine and well, and it's funny. But the reality is like, we actually don't have this room for funny when people are genuinely like in a state of fear, anxiety, job loss, cost of living.
8: Yeah.
9: And you aren't in the position of the leverage that you claim to have. Right. And so I think Doug realized, and he walked back his comments this morning on CNN. And I would attribute, I don't know this, but as a mom, I would assume Danielle Smith came in, and I think they have a good enough relationship where Danielle, Premier Smith, kind of said, hey, Doug, this isn't helpful.
8: Yeah. Yeah. And I think you're right. And like I said, I don't think he was ill-intentioned. But what we ended up getting was the musings of, like I called him, the troll in chief, that maybe he's going to rename the Lake Ontario to Lake of America or Lake America, which, I mean, he can do that. We'll still call it Lake Ontario. He can do whatever he wants. It's silly. But he's continued. The story is now that he is considering a number of things, and these are rumors, but he's considering, what's he doing? He's considering figuring out ways to decouple America, or at least the federal levers, from anything to do with Ontario. I've heard rumors from people I trust that the Nexus program is on the table, and the nuclear option would be even to consider visas for Canadians traveling to the United States.
9: Yeah. And I think, listen, I think Donald Trump, you had somebody on earlier that said this very well, and we've heard it many times. Don't take Donald Trump literally, take him seriously. And once you sort of see the pattern of how Donald Trump negotiates, it's pretty revealing. So what he does is he emotionally baits you, right? Yeah. So he says these things like the 51st state, we're going to rename Lake Ontario to Lake America. And people take this bait.
8: Yeah.
9: And they go, oh my God, you can't talk to us like that. Don't disrespect me and this and that. And you have to remove the emotional component. And I know it's challenging because you got somebody knocking on your door telling you that you're not as good as them and I'm better than you, and they're pounding their chest. And it's really easy to get sucked into the emotional component of this. Yeah. But what we really need right now more than anything is honesty, transparency, the truth. And the irony of Doug and Trump, which makes me kind of laugh, is like when you go back and you look, Donald Trump had, they almost had a bromance, right? Yeah. When Donald Trump was running, Doug Ford was like, I love this guy. This guy's great. And yeah. Doug Ford was like, I love Donald Trump. If I was going to get anybody, he's for the people. This is a great guy. I love Trump. And now that same personality has created a clash. It kind of reminds me of when Elon and Trump had their falling out. And the collateral damage is the people. And yeah. so I'm not as concerned, to be honest with you. I think these two need to get into a room and have a little beer and get over their little fits of ego. And I actually think they're more similar than they're not. Mm. And I think they connect with people because they are emotional outburst types of people. But at the end of the day, I just want to remind folks, because I did a little research here, Ben, Lake Ontario, 53% of it is Canadian owned.
8: Yeah.
9: 47% is American. So we're good.
8: Yeah, we're good. We're good. Now, you know, I read something on Twitter, Michelle, and I got in my head, it's not going to come out until we talk about it, but there's, I don't know what sort of pain Donald Trump is feeling from us walking away from the table. And, you know, we don't have a lot of details, but he's not used to people doing that. That's for sure. Right. He's not used to it and he doesn't like it. And I do appreciate that showing strength is oftentimes with him a very good tactic. He respects strength. And I don't know how this is all going to play out. But if he is, in fact, going to face headaches and problems because Canada has not just bent the knee and kissed the ring. If we live in that world for a second, then this person wrote, you know, if Donald Trump had just kept his mouth shut before the election or after he got elected, then he would probably have in Ottawa today a government that, while not to say it would have they would have been aligned on everything, but they would have shared a lot more values in terms of unlocking energy, in terms of building out the military, in terms of sharing of critical minerals and so on. And instead, he has this headache today. I think he wanted Mark Carney for particular reasons, and he's not getting that version of Mark Carney.
9: No, I mean, listen, I think if you understand how this whole game is being played, it's pretty blatant. I think Mark Carney is trying to be a hero amongst his globalist friends. Like, you have to acknowledge what Mark Carney said. These are his words, not mine. I'm a self-proclaimed globalist. And he is a hero amongst that European Union. He's a guy, and he was going down in the polls. He won his election primarily on standing up to Trump, because, again, that emotional piece of the majority of Canadians is like, don't talk to me like that. Like, don't talk down to us. We're nice. You know, we're good people. And so he won on that. And now he's furthering that by doing exactly what he's doing. And the only way, and I understand, like, being Canadian strong and standing up for my country and being on Team Canada. But the truth is, we can't really be unified unless we are getting the information from the prime minister himself.
8: All right,
9: like we're learning from them, the Americans, before we learn from
8: Canadians. And the New York Times. All right. Now, our guest is staying put, and we'll ask her to weigh in on the doomsday scenario when it comes to Canada's automotive industry. We got that and so much more with Michelle Ferrari when we come back. Well, Charles.
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8: Welcome back. And my conversation with Michelle Ferrari, former Conservative MP, 26-year media veteran, and a bold voice for truth and accountability. So glad you're here. And big fan of Dolly Parton.
9: Big, big fan of Dolly. I'm trying to smile today, Ben, but I'm a little bit sad. I'm just really glad I got tickets to see her on New York Broadway. So I'm glad I got them before she passed away, because I have a feeling they're going to be really popular now.
8: Let's talk about Greg Brady from 640 Toronto posted that a contact of his in the auto manufacturing sector gave him a quote, said by 2029 at the latest, Canada won't make cars. Manufacturing will vanish. It will be an outlier. Now, even if he's only slightly right, we got a real big problem on our hands. Now, you were in Ottawa as you know, I believe you were there for the EV mandate when that was put in. Yeah. And I mean, there's certain tools at the disposal of a government or Ontario and the feds that could make the lives of our manufacturers easier. And it took such a long time to get rid of the EV mandate. It's still not repealed. I don't know why we've done this to ourselves. Not to say that's the only reason why we're going to have trouble, but you would think we would try to plow the snow out of the way to make it as easy a ride for them as possible.
9: Listen, Ben, you always have the right question, right? And I think that's kind of at the crux of what you say, because why are they doing this? You know, and I think you always seem to ask the question, which is why we get to the bottom of what we're dealing with here. And I remember when the EV mandates came out and I was dealing with the manufacturers at that time, and they're like, you know, Michelle, manufacturers didn't ask for this. The customers didn't ask for this. And yet it's been shoved down our throats. And so now here we are, exactly where we predicted we would be. Oh no, we gotta walk these back. We gotta walk this back. And I think, again, not to sound like a broken record, but it's very hard to have a conversation when we don't know what the hell is going on. Yeah. And so the internet It's like a perfect recipe in a perfect storm, because everybody's online saying a million things. Like, I was out today, I've had three people say to me, Michelle, I don't know who to believe and what to believe. So I'm just turning it all off, yeah, because I just think everybody's a liar. And it's really challenging. And I think that the Chinese conversation is a big piece of the EVs and the mandate and, you know, what's going to happen with the auto sector? Where is that going to put Canada? And I think Greg's contact is exactly the same. I've heard this predicted. I think this is why Stellantis saw the writing on the wall of like, we're pulling out, man. Like, this is not going in the direction we want it to go. And where does that leave Canada?
8: Yeah, there are still people out there. I thought the position I took yesterday on asking for the information on what deal was on the table that we walked away from, and what was the deal that was on the table a year ago, so that I can get behind the prime minister. I'm on Team Canada, but I'm sorry. I just because you say so doesn't mean that's enough for me. And that is somehow still turned into a test of my patriotism, which I find laughable. It's shocking to me that we are getting this information. There are some people out there saying trade negotiations are always kept under wraps. And somebody pointed out that the free trade documents, some of them were only declassified just a few years ago. But we've been told this is over. We've been told this is over. And there's a PR war that is being waged here. This is not the same as a smooth negotiation that led to a trade deal. This was a bumpy, chaotic negotiation of on again, off again, that we've been told is off until, as I think our prime minister said, the Americans get a better attitude.
9: Yeah, I mean, it's banana town. So, you know, somebody said earlier today, I think it was on Brad Smith, they were a crisis management person, and they're like, politicians will do politicking. Like, that's what they do, right? So they're going to use political warfare. So why is anybody surprised at this? Well, do you know why I'm surprised at this, Ben? Because there should be a caveat. When war or sovereignty or your country is at stake, that politicians park political polling for the betterment of the people, you know, and we can go back to Winston Churchill. We can go back to these times. And Mark Carney himself is using this language of war.
8: Yeah.
9: And so, but you even have, I saw this, the CBC panel, you even have the CBC pundits saying this is a political win. These are liberal pundits saying this is a political win for Mark Carney. This feels very much like the pandemic, Ben, exactly like what you're saying, where we've created something very scared and we're just supposed to blindly say, okay, for sure. But if you really want that unity, like you were saying, and I want to, and I will 100% stand shoulder to shoulder, whoever the leader is, if you show me that somebody is going to take my country, I will turn off the lights. Yep. I will do what is necessary.
8: Mike Myers posted an AI of Mark Carney as Captain Canada. Like, he is benefiting politically from this, whether he intended to or not. It doesn't really matter. He is. And when you hear him saying we walked away because they attacked our sovereignty and they attacked the French language and we're never going to do that, and there's a by-election that they want to steal from the Conservatives next Monday, and they played a very political tactic just like what this looks like after the death of the two Air Canada pilots, and this man who has never shown an affinity for French comes out and says it is shameful that the CEO of Air Canada doesn't speak French. I was like, well, you kind of don't really either, and you don't have a French speech writer, and 70% of what you say is in English, but you do want to win Terrebonne, and you did win Terrebonne. You could argue the same play is being run today. I'm not saying it is, but what would really make those questions go away is if we got some more details.
9: And in what planet, Ben Mulrooney, have you ever seen a politician who has information that proves what they are saying not to want to share it?
8: Yeah.
9: Like, never. Like, if Mark Carney has this document and it's already been shared with U.S. officials, like, there's nothing to hide, right?
8: Yeah.
9: Show us.
8: Yeah.
9: Show us. Like, that is the ultimate unity of where we go.
8: Yeah.
9: And, you know, I just want people to think about this. This is no longer about Donald Trump. This is about Canadian jobs. It's about the cost of living. And now, like, their latest press release right now is they are canceling free trade with Canada.
8: Yeah.
9: Like, Canadians don't need this anxiety. They don't need this uncertainty. What they need, and if it is, somebody's actually going to come and take us, tell us, and we will actually, we will unite like you've never seen. But we have no reason to believe that you are telling us the truth because you won't tell us.
8: Yeah.
9: And so we fill in the blank.
8: If some people want to believe this guy, take him at his word, that's your right. Of course it is. But it's also my right as somebody who didn't vote for him, who's been watching every policy decision, watching every, my take is I don't know you well enough. And what I do know, I need validation. I need verification. Sure. That is not a lack of patriotism. That is what I have concluded as an invested Canadian who deserves to know. And a lot of people are like me. It's not un-Canadian to say I need more information because you're not giving me enough.
9: 100%. And it's not un-Canadian to actually have real conversations, not laced with naivety, that we can punch stronger. Okay. Like if we have to like pool our resources and do whatever we need to do because our country is genuinely under threat. It's economically under threat now.
8: But Michelle, it's a good thing. Like, it's a good thing that we have our house in order, right? We were told we have our house.
9: Oh, Ben.
8: I and I teach up. You got like 1 minute. I'm going to let you go for 1 minute. It's a good thing we have our house in order, Michelle.
9: I can't with this guy. I can't because it's like, I'm glad you're living in a mansion while everybody else is living in a shack. And that's the reality. This is pandemic 2.0 where they stand up. Justin Trudeau did this. They created fear. Then they stand up and they say, we're all in this together. But actually, none of these tariffs are going to hurt me or my family or my wealth. They're not going to have an impact on me at all. But I'm going to get political gains because I'm going to look like a hero. So when you tell me your house is order, when we have the highest food bank usage in the country, and people are scared, they don't know when or if they're ever going to be able to afford a home. No, we don't believe you. So you have to show us. I want to believe you,
8: yeah.
9: Prime Minister Carney. I want you to park the politics. If we are truly at war, let us stand with you and be your soldiers. But we can only do that if you tell us the truth.
8: I'll tell you, though, the cynical, the reality is he doesn't need me and you to believe him. He's got enough people that are already there. They're already there.
9: Bingo.
8: Anyway, hey, thank you so much, Michelle. I'll talk to you soon.
9: Okay, you bet.
8: All right, coming up, a major Canadian city just held an incredibly controversial vote that greatly divided residents. We're going to unpack that controversy and the vote next.
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3: Well, the cloud on the big back end of strong low pressure over Quebec has broken apart as the low has weakened and moved a little bit. And now we're into a mix of sun and cloud for the rest of the day, and tonight partly cloudy as well, 12 degrees the low. So the extra sun we got today has bumped the temperature a little bit into the middle 20s, which is nice, and it'll be there tomorrow. Partly sunny, 26. Thursday, a mix of sun and cloud, 24. We will add the risk of a few scattered showers in there as get a little bit of convection going with weak low pressure, but Friday it's replaced by sunshine in 23. Tonight's low 12.
8: I don't know what it is about municipal politicians who can't focus on the things they're supposed to do. Gridlock, traffic, potholes, making sure that the schools are not leaking from the roof. The air conditioning's working. The police are paid. I don't understand why instead they embark on these flights of anti-Semitic fancy. And yet it's happening everywhere, most notably in the city of Montreal, where last night a big test was brought to the city council. And Terry Newman of the National Post was there. And she describes it in her National Post article in every uncomfortable detail. Terry, thank you so much for joining us back here on the Ben Mulrooney Show.
5: Thanks for having me, Ben.
8: What was the motion put forth before city council?
5: Well, it had a lot of things in it. Mostly it was a diatribe that wanted to make the city of Montreal cut institutional ties with the state of Israel. That would mean any representatives here applying, you know, unnamed, you know, amounts of political pressure. We don't know exactly how it would have evolved, but it also called Israel an apartheid state and genocidal. Among with other things. So thankfully, by the end of the night, it was a very long night, an amended motion was put forward because this previously was almost voted on, but they decided to put it forward to extend it till last night. And it passed at 54-6, changed, and not perfect, yeah. I might add. But I mean, it's troubling in general that any type of thing would have been presented by Projet Montreal in the first place.
8: Yeah, from what I understand, they removed the word genocide and apartheid state and a few other blood libels, and so sort of a more toothless version of the motion passed.
5: Mm-hmm. Yeah, a more toothless version. So it was a bit of like an ability for Projet Montreal to save some face for putting it forward, yeah. And still a bit of a Faustian bargain for the city to even do it at all.
8: And you were there in the room. What like the way you describe it in your column, it was almost like a little bit of a Thunderdome. It felt like the place was one step from chaos.
5: Yeah, it was. I mean, beginning earlier in the day, there was some tension outside. getting into the room, you know, there were people there that were obviously passionate about it on both sides. We had people asking questions who wanted to ask broader questions of things that got shut down that weren't actually about the motion directly, but as the chairperson who shut them down must have agreed herself, we're connected to the people outside. Mm.
8: And I don't know what it is, Terry, about these politicians who feel it is their job. I mean, I do know, because I don't know if you saw the video of the one candidate for mayor in Ottawa who has decided that his candidacy is all about what he calls the genocide in Gaza. That's not why anyone would want a mayor in Ottawa. What I think is because that group, that voting bloc that believes this thing passionately, I think they've done the calculus and they've realized this group is essential to me getting elected. I think that's why Olivia Chow up and just declared a genocide one day. Because she's beholden to them. And that's the issue moving forward. Why do these protests continue unabated? They've been quiet for a while, but they'll come back. Why do they continue unabated? Because those groups helped get these people elected. And, I would prefer to have a mayor who is not beholden to a single group that has in its ranks, a desire to intimidate a different group. But that's where we are today. That's what the math. That's how the math is.
5: Yeah, absolutely. And it's consistent everywhere you go. Like the more left and the more orange these groups are. Or orange green here. Projet Montreal might definitely use the color green. But Quebec Solidaire, the NDP. You know, it's the same thing everywhere. The more left that you go, this is what you're going to see. And I mean, these groups are outside and. You know, it's very clear they are trying to, make people hate Zionists. They say all Zionists are racist, are part of their chant. All Zionists are terrorists, right?
8: And then they don't appreciate forward. The irony of what they're saying. And
5: of course.
8: And what, every accusation is a confession. Is that the line?
5: Yeah, it's projection, right? It's the law of projection. So basically, and then they will go and extend further and say, anybody who supports them is complicit and are baby killers and child killers.
8: Yeah,
5: so of course,
8: if you dehumanize
5: people, what's happening is basically you're also drumming up support for violence for those people. Mm. So this is a very dangerous situation.
8: Yeah. But how have so many people, I mean, 50, what was the final vote? 50 something to four?
5: 54 to six. So some of the people that could have rejected the motion that went through may have rejected the entire motion, right? They could have rejected it because they wanted the more virulent version, but they could have also rejected it because they were like, this thing shouldn't pass at all.
8: Yeah.
5: So the six is actually a really interesting number in this.
8: Well, it's worrisome because it feels to me almost like a referendum question. I've always believed that if there's another referendum on Quebec sovereignty, I don't think 50% plus one is the barrier that they should have to clear, because a no is a no for today and a yes is a yes forever. So you've got to be able to account for someone who might have got caught up in the emotion of it and might regret their vote tomorrow. So I think like 2/3 to me sounds like somewhere around the right thing, but it feels the same here. They will try again. They're coming back. They learned what not to do next time.
5: Yeah, absolutely. I mean, these people are not going away. Like I said, when we left the building, I left the building last night, there were some counselors in front of me or around me. There were some people watching the deliberations in the council hall from both sides. And, of course, they were not the people on the pro-Palestine side were not the ones yelled at as we came out. But, we were screamed at. We were, called genociders and baby killers.
8: Yeah.
5: Yelled shame at, and I had a girl push my phone, like put her hand up and push my phone, and I had a guy scream at me and say, "Where's your paycheck?" These people are
8: right, because you're bought and paid for by Israel. I get that one too. I get that one too. Real quick before we leave, I got about a minute to give you on this, but you put out a tweet. It was very forthright where you said that you are not going to rest. You are going to make sure that Canadians get the details of the deal that was our government walked away from. Why did you write that so forcefully?
5: Because I think it's important for Canadians to know exactly what was agreed to prior in October. All the agreements didn't happen that last week when things were canceled. I want to know exactly what was agreed to up until the point that they walked away, what the exact points of contention were, and whether that's the only way that Canadians can actually properly assess whether Carney should have walked away. And I'll tell you that I have tried to obtain these things via email with no luck so far, but I'm going to keep trying other avenues.
8: What does it tell you, though, that there is a huge chunk of people that don't seem to care? They don't want to know. And anybody who wants to know is probably less Canadian than they are.
5: Well, it tells me that Carney did not prepare Canadians for concessions. He kept telling people that our relationship was permanently over, that we were never, ever getting back together. And so when it sounded like a deal was going to close last week and some polls came out and said that it was not a very popular thing for him, the deal suddenly disappeared.
8: If that can be demonstrated by those documents, I would say he wouldn't be able to survive it, but who knows these days. Terry Newman has written the piece, Israel haters lose their minds as Montreal passes watered down motion. It's in the National Post. It's a heck of a read. Terry, thank you so much.
5: Thanks for having me. Bye.
8: Just a reminder, if you want more BMS, there's a podcast, there's a streaming platform, there are social media accounts. We want to find you wherever you are.
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15: Good afternoon, it's 5 o'clock. From the 980 CFPL newsroom, I'm Mike Hodges. Finance Minister François-Philippe Champagne says U.S. levies have real consequences for Canadian companies and consumers and that Canada must respond. Champagne and Industry Minister Melanie Joly were among a number of federal cabinet ministers who presented the government's response at a news conference today in Ottawa. The federal government is increasing tariffs on American steel and aluminum products from 25 to 50% as part of a long list of U.S. products in retaliation. Officials could not provide any figures on how much revenue Canada is expecting to generate from these new tariffs, but did say it wouldn't be more than the $7.5 billion in aid Ottawa also announced today. Meantime, Prime Minister Carney held a series of calls with other party leaders today where he discussed how Ottawa is responding to the latest round of U.S. tariffs.
16: Prime Minister Mark Carney's office says he stressed the importance of a united Team Canada approach when he briefed opposition leaders today about the state of U.S. trade talks. Conservative leader Pierre Poilievre told reporters today that he would work across partisan lines to respond to unjustified tariffs, but called on Carney to recall Parliament now to scrutinize Ottawa's approach. Bloc Québécois leader Yves-François Blanchet said that Carney told him in the call that his preference is no longer to discuss any compromises regarding supply management. Canada announced today new retaliatory tariffs on a range of U.S. goods and supports for affected businesses. Craig Lord, The Canadian Press, Ottawa.
15: President Donald Trump says the U.S. is giving serious consideration to changing the name of Lake Ontario to Lake America after trade talks devolved into social media insults. Trump says the U.S. does not expect to continue doing business with Ontario much longer as he threatens more tariffs in addition to the hefty levies that went into effect over the weekend. In an interview with CNN's Wolf Blitzer today, Premier Doug Ford reacted to Trump's latest threats.
17: I do not understand why he wants to attack Canada nonstop. We're the closest friends and allies. And make no mistake about it, Wolf, Canadians still love the American people. They love the U.S. They don't see eye to eye with the president by any means, but we love the American people, and I do as well.
15: His remarks come a day after the two leaders exchanged insults, with Ford calling the president a bully, among other things, and Trump saying the premier was a, quote, less charismatic, intelligent version of his late brother, Rob Ford. As Canadian families get ready to start making school lunches again, a new report suggests they'll get a bit of a break at the grocery store. Here's Jacqueline Hansen with more.
18: Dalhousie's Agri-Food Analytics Lab found that the total cost of a basket of school lunch staples declined 2.8% in August compared to July. Prices for items such as bagels, tuna, cheddar cheese, chicken nuggets, and peanut butter all declined. However, the report highlights that many of those savings were caused by more sales at the grocery store, which means the discounts may not last. I'm Jacqueline Hansen.
15: And Dolly Parton has died at the age of 80. The country music icon and philanthropist was raised in a log cabin in the mountains of Tennessee before rising to stardom with a soaring vibrato, poignant songwriting, and sparkling costumes. She wrote hundreds of songs and also starred in films like 1980's 9 to 5 and 1989's Steel Magnolias. Parton's death comes just over a year after the death of her husband of 60 years, Carl Dean. And let's get you back to London Live with Mike Stubbs here on 980 CFPL.
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2: Turned into a pretty nice day as stalled low pressure over Quebec's finally moved away enough to get us out of its main cloud and into a mix of sun and cloud this evening and tonight as well, partly cloudy. 12 degrees overnight, and the temperature, thanks to the extra sun, has outperformed a little bit today. 26 tomorrow, a mix of sun and cloud with a south wind, really nice. Thursday also a mix of sun and cloud with a chance of showers coming in. That disturbance looks a little weaker than it did yesterday, 24. And then back to sunshine Friday, 23. Tonight's low, 12.
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23: This is London Live. My name is Mike Stubbs, and there have been some lists that have come out. And so we wanted to do our own checking on this show, do our own little scientific research. So ideas of things that get left behind in various places, i.e. a bus station, a vehicle that you may have taken a ride in. So we decided to check in with London Taxi to find out whether or not, A, to be scientific, people leave things in a taxi, and then B, what sorts of things are most common, and then maybe what some of the craziest things are that get left behind. 519-643-2222. If you've ever left anything behind, and were you able to get it back? Great news about the story about the wallet, Junior A Lacrosse, Edmonton to Calgary, leave your wallet on the team bus, which then becomes a bus that that bus line uses for somebody else. Bus line gets the wallet back. That's the kind of stuff we love to hear. We talked with Samantha Ramick from London Taxi. Here is Samantha. First, on whether people, in fact, leave things behind in taxis.
24: Yes, more than you would think. We get a huge range of items that come in that are definitely left in the vehicle.
23: Okay, if we're thinking about things that can fall out of pockets or maybe were in a hand and put down, you're thinking, I don't know, phones? How common would it be for someone's phone to be left behind?
24: Phone is one of the most. Probably almost every other day we have somebody getting their phone dropped in the taxi or fell out of a purse or slips in between the seats. So yeah, definitely the first major one that gets left.
23: At least that one sounds like a simple one to identify where it is. Somebody could use Find My Phone, which most phones have. Somebody could use another phone, call their phone, and it would be answered. Do most phones wind up being returned to their rightful owners?
24: Yes. So usually right away, people kind of see that as soon as they leave the taxi, within 5 minutes, somebody calls saying, hey, I forgot my phone. And, you know, we get it to them as soon as we can. Usually it's their driver's not very far. So, yes, those definitely get brought back right away.
23: Look at that. Above and beyond. We're talking with Samantha Ramick from London Taxi, and we're talking about things that get left behind or things that we lose today on the show. So if there's anything that you have lost that maybe fits outside the ordinary, outside the box, text us at 519-643-2222. Okay, phones are an easy one. What are other common items, Samantha, that might wind up in the back seat of a taxi after somebody gets out and shuts the door?
24: So another frequent one are keys, house keys.

0: stuff. Oh, I know where it is. So help us out. If somebody were to leave something that you can't really find in terms of where it was, or you can't really figure out how to locate it, like a phone, or maybe even like you realize your keys fell out, do you bring it into the office and have to hold it for a little while?
1: Yeah, so we can either, if it has been a little bit within the day or the following day, we will try to locate the driver, see which cab they took, give them a call, see if they can kind of search around, look under seats, you know, check the trunk, and look that way. And then if it is, we'll definitely let the customer know that this driver has it. It's in their car. If they can work out a time between them that they're able to drop it off, or the driver is more than welcome to drop it off at the office and we hold it here for, you know, the convenience of the customer to just come and get it when they have the time.
0: Are there any strange things? I mean, we'll think strange and we'll think, well, has someone ever lost a tiger? Have you ever had to have a tiger stay with you at dispatch? Probably not. It's probably not as strange as that. But are there every once in a while strange things that wind up being left that you end up hanging on to before they get returned?
1: A tiger would be nice. I mean, they're super adorable, so I would definitely welcome that. But the strangest thing that we have had is a PlayStation was left in a taxi, and it's still at our office. So that is probably one of the more weirder things that we have that nobody has claimed. I'm surprised that no one has picked it up.
0: Yeah, that is like gold to people who play PlayStation. People will put that in their backpack. They'll take that where they're going if they're going to stay for a couple of days because they can't get away from it. That's a portable thing. And no one has ever come to pick it up.
1: No. Yeah, no one's come to pick it up. A driver dropped it off and was like, somebody left this in my vehicle. We tried to figure out who it was, and no one has come in and claimed it or even called about it. So, yeah, it's a mystery for us.
0: Well, hopefully you never do have to deal with live animals of any kind. And who knows, maybe one day somebody in their PlayStation will be reunited. In the meantime, you have to do what Chris Rock does, phone, wallet, keys, before you get out. Phone, wallet, keys, and that would help, as Samantha says, to at least knock off all three of those common ones. Pat the pockets, check the purse, make sure that you have those things before you get out and shut the door. Samantha, thanks so much for spending some time with us today. This has been great.
1: Absolutely. I appreciate you letting us be on it.
0: That is Samantha Ramick from London Taxi. So if you did leave a PlayStation behind, it may still be there. Now, you'd have to prove it was yours. That's always the hard thing. You can find something, but how do you prove that was your? I don't know how you do it with a PlayStation. You'd have to fire it up and show, yeah, see, no, there's my login right there. 519-643-2222. So phone, keys, and wallet. Just what you would imagine. The things that fall out of pockets. Producer Josh lost a passport one time in the back of a cab. Fortunately, got it back. And again, thanks to the driver taking that extra effort to run after whoever leaves it in the back and then be able to reunite them with the thing that you definitely don't want to lose. Got another one that says, we were feeling pretty good coming home from a wedding. My husband left his phone in the cab. Tried, but didn't get it back. Didn't realize until the next day. So sometimes it doesn't work out. That must have been well before. Find my phone. And another text follow-up from the same person says, our friend left his phone coming back to our place from the CCH football reunion a couple of weeks ago. This was recently. Driver brought it back after they called it. And then, of course, it helps out the tip, right? 519-643-2222. Very quickly, my son's phone story, very similar to the wedding story. He was at a staff party, and his bosses were buying shots for everybody, and there were a lot of shots. And by the end, yeah, he was feeling pretty good and ended up leaving, but it's one of those moments where you don't necessarily remember everything.

0: And he woke up the next morning back at home. Two women who he'd never met had dropped him off. Never met them. No idea. They found him on a bench. And they dropped him off at home, his roommate said. But he didn't have his phone. And we all quickly went and looked for it on Find My Phone, and we could find it. And it was at the tourism place in Kingston. And he went and scoured that place. He and his buddy, they crawled on their knees around that place. I kept saying, it's on the roof, it's on the roof. It wasn't on the roof. And after seeing it, it couldn't be on the roof. The roof was slanted. So he kept saying, no, it's not on the roof. It was in the piano out front of the tourism place. And they only found it when the piano was taken away to the junkyard and it fell out. The guy who operates the junkyard took a picture of the lock screen after he charged it, put it up on Facebook, and one of my son's other bosses found it and saw the picture and then told him about it. The craziest things can happen when we lose stuff. This is 980 CFPL.
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0: This is London Live. My name is Mike Stubbs. Richard McLaren is a very well-known name when it comes to the McLaren Report, obviously, looking at anti-doping, but has also been talking about gambling. And we had an opportunity to speak with Richard not long after Richard had received an honorary degree from Western.
12: Well, it's going very well. I've been continuing to monitor some of the things that I've worked on in the past, but I've also done a lot of new things since those 10 years have gone by. I do a lot of sports investigation work in a number of different fields, but particularly in basketball and tennis, because I have official positions involving assessment of anti-corruption problems that they may have. And I'm always amazed at how much impact the report of the Sochi events has had, and it's still, some of the ripple effects are still going on to this very day, and it is 10 years later.
0: So even though whistles have proverbially been blown, they continue to do things that suggest not much has changed?
12: Correct. And for example, the WADA accredited lab, which had lost its accreditation as a result of my reports, still is not accredited, even though the government in Russia moved the lab from a standalone institution into a university institution or organization within a university in Moscow, in the idea being that it would be more detached from government and the Ministry of Sport. But there still seems to be things wrong. They have not got their accreditation.
0: That's incredible. Richard McLaren joining us. Obviously, the author of the McLaren Report, and recently the recipient of an honorary degree from Western University. As we look at the fact that doping still is out there, and it's always described as this invisible enemy that is so hard to fight. Is that the way it will always be, do you think?
12: Well, I hope not, but I think that's a reasonable description of where it's going on right now. I mean, we test and test and test, but we come up still with only less than 1% positive results. But when you read any studies of sociological ones and non-scientific ones, athletes in surveys and so on indicate that there's a lot more doping than that going on. Maybe 10 to 15% or even higher in some sports are probably using performance-enhancing drugs because they want that edge, that, and they are getting away with it and they're not getting caught. And we haven't done a lot to try and change the system so that there was a better chance of them getting caught. I have ideas about how to do that, but the organization doesn't really move very fast and want to make those kinds of changes. They're content with the way they operate. But I think they need some significant reform to be more effective than they are at present. And the same problem exists in another area, which I work in a lot, which is match manipulation and the fixing of aspects of a match in tennis, basketball. It also goes on in football. Soccer, not North American football. And that's, I think, even more invisible and more societal concerning than the performance-enhancing drugs, in that the way in which we're dealing with gambling and as it's directed at sport is enabling a lot of betting syndicates to corrupt athletes to fix particular aspects of a game. And I don't mean the final result. I mean some part of it. So we just finished the tennis tournaments at Roland Garros, so I'll use tennis as an example. A player would agree that they're going to lose the second or first serve of the second set. And the betting syndicate will know that, and then they place bets across a number of different sportsbook arrangements all over the world, and pull in large sums of money. I mean, plus $100,000 in every case, sometimes much more. The athlete gets paid very little part of it. They shouldn't be paid any of it. It's a bribery, right? It's against the sports rules, but in some countries, it's also against other rules as well. And so that's another hidden problem that's becoming more acute because of the level of gambling activity in North America. And the other problem that's coming to surface with the amount of gambling that's going on, particularly in Ontario, but also across the continent, is the addiction problems that arise, particularly with youth between about 18 and 24 or 25. They seem to be very quickly addicted to gambling. And so we have a societal problem that is quite apart from the manipulation issues that are directly related to sport.
13: And that's getting a little scary. I mean, Ontario / Canada, we tend to be a little bit behind in terms of what we were allowing in gambling for a long, long time out in the open. I mean, the black market's always there, but out in the open. But you look at some of the numbers from the UK or other countries and the damage it does.
12: Yeah, true. And I mean, there are only really two operating centers right now, one in Ontario, one in Quebec. And the Ontario Alcohol and Gaming Commission, they're working hard at trying to keep things under control, but they're under a lot of pressure and they're in a restrictive budget, and the amount of gambling is going up and up and up. And it's not up to them, it's up to legislators, I think, to try and cut back on gambling. The regulator, the Gaming Commission, has tried to make sure that people who might be addicted get caught, get struck off the list. They can't gamble, or they have strict limits of a few hundred dollars or less to gamble. But the problem is more than that. The problem is all those people who are not persistent addicted gamblers that the sports books know about, but are just gambling, but they're also addicted to what they're doing, and there's no legislation that intervenes to try and stop some of that. And certainly all the advertising that's going on, either on the boards or on the screen, otherwise, or quoted sometimes by the announcers, the prevalence of gambling on sport is huge. And now we've got this newly emerging problem of prediction gambling, where you actually do bet exclusively on the outcome, you know, to say X is going to win rather than Y. And there's a debate going on in the regulating world in the United States and in Canada as to whether that is actually gambling, or is it really like buying a commodities future expecting gold to go up, so I buy it now and sell it later, but all through pieces of paper that are sold. The physical gold isn't. And the same thing is said of the what we call prediction gambling, which is just one stroke bet on an outcome, like X is going to beat Y.
13: Mm-hmm.
12: And I think that area, if we probably the best regulation there is just to say, you can't bet, you can't have that kind of prediction gambling with sport activities, regardless of what sport or any. Because it's almost impossible to draw a line between the securities regulators who regulate the normal commodity marketplace, for example, my gold example of gold futures, versus gambling, which is sport prediction gambling, about speculating as to who's going to win tonight's baseball game, hockey game, etc., whatever. And I think that's another problem, which is also will contribute to the same problem I was just speaking about, which is the addiction. People get excited about the fact that they win, and then that keeps them going, and they addiction is a brain result. You know, the brain keeps wanting that dopamine high from that pathway in the brain, and keep searching for it and asking for it and can't find it because they lose, and there's the addiction. It's very hard to stop, get somebody cured of that once that happens.
13: Wow. This has been a fascinating conversation. Richard, thank you so much for having it with us.
12: Oh, you're very welcome.
13: Richard McLaren. We'll take a break. This is 980 CFPL.
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0: This is London Live. My name is Mike Stubbs, and we have an opportunity to talk about surveillance pricing and surveillance pricing regulation, because it does appear that we may have some regulation dealing with it. How that helps, don't know. I mean, take a look at selling anything. We were talking not too long ago with Richard Powers from the University of Toronto about ticket prices and the idea that Ontario has tried to say, look, no secondary market is going to allow you to make a profit. We're not going to do that in Ontario. We're not going to sell these for more. So they would have to be sold for face value. Okay, well, then you go to the next markets over and you can wind up with more issues there. And we've actually had a conversation like that with our next guest, Bruce Winder from Bruce Winder Retail, joins us right now, retail analyst, to take a look at surveillance pricing. Bruce, how are things this afternoon?
1: Yeah, pretty good, Mike. How about you?
0: I am all right. I'm just fascinated by something like this, the fact that it can be done, even though it can certainly mean that at times we might be paying more for certain things. When it comes to retailers, is this something you think that can really seep into the retail world?
1: Yeah, I don't really think so, especially with the big retailers, the national retailers, because they realize that this would break a lot of trust they have with the consumer. And they'd also be called out a lot on social media because people talk, people share things. You know, you can use chat spots to look at pricing. So, you know, my take and that the take of the Retail Council of Canada, too, is that it's not being used in Canada. But somehow this has become a bit of a political football. And I think, you know, some government folks have made it into a forehead monster that's, you know, laying havoc on the country right now as we speak.
0: How much do you feel it is kind of in our lives? Because it can be hard to know because a lot of the purchases would be purchases made online. So how prevalent might this be?
1: Yeah, not very prevalent. I mean, if you look at grocery right now, grocery online sales are only like 3% of total, right? Most of it's done in store. So it's not really a big issue with grocery. And like I mentioned, I mean, I think the big guys would stay away from it. Everyone I've talked to is staying away from it. In Canada, they saw what happened in the U.S. where Instacart was doing a test and there was allegations that they were using it and everyone literally went ballistic, right? And then they pulled the test. So I think most retailers are pretty smart. They're not going to try to do that. The issue, Mike, though, is that the ability to track data is used in favor of customers right now for loyalty programs and for introductory discounts and emails you get saying here's 20% off. That's all used right now. So the fear in the industry is that if the government regulates this, they're going to throw out some of the baby with the bathwater.
0: Interesting. And, you know, those sorts of things are things that you almost want to be a part of because it does feel like you're getting something back. How is that data used?
1: Yeah, the data is, I mean, what retailers do is they track data. They track your purchase history, you know, your search history. If you're in a loyalty program, they track your purchases and things of that nature. And then they try to come up with personalized offers. You know, there's a whole sort of system behind the scenes called customer relationship management. So, you know, there's software from Salesforce that allows brands to check, you know, if you haven't purchased with them in a few months, they might send you an email and say, hey, Bruce, you know what? We noticed you haven't purchased. Hey, here's a 20% discount. Come on back. That's the kind of stuff that's used through customer relationship management software. And if it's regulated, that stuff might all go away.
0: And could that lead to, I don't know, increased prices because retailers wouldn't necessarily know as much about their clients, their customers as they do now?
1: Yeah, I mean, what it could do is increase the effective price. So say, you know, there's an item that's $100 and there's discounts being offered sometimes for $80. Well, if the regulation takes away the ability to sort of offer those targeted discounts, then the price is going to go up to $100 for everyone. There's no discounts for being a new customer. There's no discounts if you're part of a loyalty program. You can't earn miles and points and things like that. So the industry is just flagging this saying, hey, government, we understand what you're saying. We know that, you know, increasing prices for different people is bad, but be careful because we might end up not being able to give as much discounts, and that might hurt people even more during an affordability crisis.
0: Bruce Winder joining us. You can check out Bruce's website. Lots of great information there at brucewinder.com, W-I-N-D-E-R. And we're talking about surveillance pricing. So interesting that loyalty programs get kind of wrapped up in this. Depending on what the government does, could even those whole programs be at risk?
1: Yeah, that's what a lot of folks are talking about. There's a couple of op-eds and some newspapers floating around right now that talk about that. how, you know, all loyalty programs are based on individual customer data. And that's how things are set up. And if that goes away or retailers aren't able to use that, then, you know, you might see sort of loyalty programs go away as well. And they benefit consumers, especially in affordability crisis, right? You see a lot of people tapping into their points and miles right now to help make ends meet.
0: Yeah, those can, and the number of places those can be used. Air miles used to be for air, and then that changed. And a lot of other programs will allow you to kind of go outside where it's not just, hey, you collect scene points. No, you can find a way to use those for groceries and things.
1: Exactly. Like, you know, I'm part of PC Optimum with Loblaw. I can use that at Shoppers Drug Mart. I can use that at Esso Gas. I can use it at the grocery stores, credit cards. And suddenly you start to earn some serious points and dollars off with that kind of stuff.
0: Yeah, been there. All of us that have that, you get to the cash, and when it says you've got $40 off, you look at your grocery bill and think, I will take $40 off that. I know you've been spending all the way through to accumulate those points and translate them into dollars, but that's a great thing to have. So that's the kind of thing that even that on a credit card could be at risk?
1: Yeah, because it's all part of, you know, and we don't know what the government is proposing exactly, but there's fear. They've been sort of ambiguous about it. There's fear that they're going to, you know, do overregulate, if you will, and affect those kind of things too. So again, you know, the industry just doesn't want to see, you know, the government sort of take away bad things when they're trying to kill a four-headed monster that doesn't even exist.
0: What do we know about what the government is doing, Bruce, in order to create this legislation? Do we know if they're asking around, or could they just be in a room trying to put something together?
1: Yeah, we don't know. I mean, last week, the government came out with their national AI strategy, and they mentioned this as sort of a one-liner in there, and that's what got everyone sort of wondering what's going on next. So we don't know enough yet. We hope that they're going to do some consultation with retailers and things, though.
0: Could this make affordability an even bigger issue if they're not careful?
1: Well, that's what I'm afraid of, right, is that, you know, if there's less discounts out there, if there's less loyalty programs, then suddenly, you know, you're right. I mean, affordability goes, unaffordability goes up, right? So that's the issue that I think a lot of folks are just nervous about, right? I mean, you know, sometimes it's best just to let the market regulate itself. And if there's bad actors, then they're going to get taken care of by consumers and social media and other banter like that.
0: Yeah, people just avoid places that don't make it fun to shop from. Easy as that. Bruce, really appreciate you taking some time to talk with us about this, because it's nice to know it isn't as pervasive as maybe we might think, that, oh, I'm being ripped off at every turn. But the idea that the government has to be careful how it regulates this, that's an important thing to watch for sure. Have yourself a great rest of the day.
1: Yeah, you too, Mike. Thanks for having me on. Take care.
0: Thanks for being here. That's Bruce Winder from Bruce Winder Retail. And the idea that if they're not careful, and if you're just joining us, surveillance pricing or algorithmic pricing is based on data that a company may have about you, they are able to perhaps increase the price for you if they know you really want something. But Bruce says this goes a little bit deeper. First off, he's not worried about that necessarily getting into retail, because they need their customers, and it's pretty easy to comparison shop, and you've got the prices in flyers and things, so it's not like you're just finding it once online. But as Bruce points out, it's loyalty programs that could be at risk. And if you've got a card where if you're a frequent shopper and you get bonused because of that, that's the kind of thing that could get caught up in this legislation. Keep your fingers crossed that it does not. This is London Live, and you're listening to 980 CFPL.
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7: Talked about a lot of lake-generated cloud from stalled low pressure over Quebec. Well, it's finally on the move, and we've got some clearing today. A mix of sun and cloud. Some cloudy periods, mind you, but it's still the same circulation. It's just we're back end of this low, and it's clearing out, high pressure replacing it. Partly cloudy tonight, down to 12. Nice day tomorrow. A mix of sun and cloud, 26. Little south wind, and Thursday a mix of sun and cloud with a risk of showers here and there, 24. Friday back to sunshine, 23. Tonight's low, 12.
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0: This is London Live. We do find struggles in trying to intersect, in trying to meet somewhere in the middle. Any more in our world? Ah, that's the left's problem. That's the right's problem. That stuff is still garbage. I'll say it every day that I can. Stop with the left and the right. Start listening to us, to each other, and we're going to be in a better place. Now, when it comes to job searches, there is something that is not intersecting either. And we are going to deal with that right now on London Live. My name is Mike Stubbs. There is an issue that a report has outlined, and it sounds like one that would be easy to solve, yet very difficult to solve. And it looks at young Canadians and the fact that they're coming out of post-secondary and they're looking for jobs, depending on what they've been educated for. And they're having trouble finding those jobs. And it might not be because the jobs don't exist. It might be because their way of looking for something and the way that an employer is advertising that they need something are two roads. And those roads may not be coming together all that effectively. We had a chance to sit down and talk with Benoît Foucaret, who is a research analyst and co-author of a report on this very thing done for the Canadian Federation of Independent Business. And we asked Benoît, when we're looking at job information and young people and where companies are placing that information, how often are those two things actually intersecting?
13: So we're noticing a pretty big mismatch between how small businesses are recruiting and how youth are actually looking for jobs. Small businesses tend to prioritize personal connections. 62% of them report using that. It's their main recruitment method. But youth favor online job boards a lot more. So nearly three quarters of youth are using online job boards compared to only 44% of small businesses. That's a pretty big gap where youth and small businesses are probably missing themselves at a time where youth unemployment is very, very high.
0: And you think of learning how to network and how key that can be. And that means getting those personal relationships going. But what you're finding is a big number of young people are just going to the job boards. That's where the jobs have to be.
13: Yeah. Something else we're noticing, though, on the flip side is that youth tend to leverage co-op and internship programs as well as school and post-secondary career services a lot more than small businesses. One of the biggest things we've heard from small businesses is that they would like to have better access to job-ready youth. A great way to do that is to leverage things like work integrated learning and forming these links with academic institutions to have access to youth. And right now, small businesses aren't using these methods as much as youth. So there's also a gap in the other direction.
0: And maybe that's just a reminder to small businesses, you know, if you open those doors, somebody might walk through, you might like them and might turn into something bigger.
13: Exactly. Yeah.
0: Well, that's what you go hoping for in all of this. If we look at larger businesses, is there much of a difference in terms of what's happening there?
13: There's a big difference in how business size has an impact on how businesses recruit. What we've noticed is larger businesses are using more recruitment methods. So small businesses tend to use only one or two recruitment methods. They use less because they usually have less resources. So they tend to use what works best for them. The only recruitment method that stays consistent across business size is personal connection. That stays the most important regardless of business size. But larger businesses are just using a wider array, which means they have access to also potentially a wider array of youth as well.
0: See, that's fascinating because you hope that we don't have that kind of thing disappear. You hope that that personal connection is still there. We've talked a lot about young people not necessarily going to that first, and your research is backing that up exactly because they have been trained on little machines. They have been trained not necessarily to want to talk. You can text each other when you're in the same room, go to a cafeteria in a high school. People will be texting each other. We're talking right now with Benoît Foucaré, and we're talking about a report done for the Canadian Federation of Independent Business that has looked at how small businesses and how large businesses are trying to connect with potential employees and how young people are going after this. When you look at what you hope people get out of this research, Benoît, what do you look to?
13: That small and medium-sized businesses are looking to hire youth. 80% say they've hired youth in the past 3 years. And of those who haven't, nearly one in five have tried but were unsuccessful. There is demand to hire youth. They're just potentially missing each other with mismatches, like not necessarily looking for jobs or recruiting in the same way. Skills, we noticed a skills gap as well. And also just facing a really tough economic environment. It's a sluggish economy. Consumer demand is down. It's a very political and economically uncertain time. Businesses are struggling and taking on youth, it's historically been their responsibility, but it's also a difficult time for businesses and they don't necessarily have the resources and the bandwidth to be taking on youth and hiring them. So they need support. They need to be able to keep doing what they've been doing for generations.
0: Canada is this great big country. We've got three territories. We've got 10 provinces. And a lot of times things will happen differently province to province. You kind of took a look outside Ontario. You looked at Quebec. What do you find province to province?
13: Yeah, there's regional differences. Each province, each territory is its own entity. We noticed in Ontario that businesses use co-op and internship programs a lot more. It's also, Ontario has kind of been the birthplace of co-op internship programs. Most of the universities offer it, so that makes sense. And we noticed that in youth as well. So businesses use it more, but youth in Ontario also use it more. In Quebec, we've noticed less of a reliance on online job boards. So businesses and youth tend to use online job boards less and instead rely on unsolicited applications or in-person visits to businesses. So it's not one size fits all. There's differences across the board.
0: And when it comes to the different sectors, do sectors sometimes differ on how they might treat things? Would one sector, a job sector, use a job board maybe more so than another?
13: They do. Obviously, every small business is different. And if you look at the professional services sector, so for example, your engineering firms, they tend to rely on skills that require specific education, post-secondary education, or specific qualifications. So they rely a lot more on co-op and internship programs than other businesses. Nearly half of professional services firms will use co-op internship programs compared to 18% of businesses. That's a big difference. You look at more consumer-facing industries like your retail stores, hairdressers, things like that. They rely on a lot more on help wanted, social media, things that are going to give them visibility within their direct community because that's where they're looking to hire.
0: We're talking with Bélanger Foucaré, and we're talking about a report that Bélanger has done. Bélanger is a research analyst and a co-author of this report that is looking at how young people are looking for jobs and how small and large businesses are looking for young people to fill those jobs. Maybe as a last note on this, what are those small and larger businesses looking for in a potential employee? If somebody was thinking, okay, if I now know based on the split of everything where the attention is being focused, who do I have to be? What do I have to be like? What are you finding there?
13: This might surprise youth because I know it definitely surprised me when I first saw the data, but they're not looking at academic attainment, previous work experience, official qualifications. That's way down on the list. What they want to see is motivation and attitude. Over 9 in 10 pointed to that, motivation, having a positive attitude, enthusiasm. They want youth that are willing to come in, learn, have a positive attitude, be willing to communicate, and, you know, want to be part of their small businesses, their community.
0: Wow. Well, if somebody was looking for the report, you can find it at Canadian Federation of Independent Business. Simply search, and that will certainly break it all down, depending on where you are, what you are looking for, and hopefully we get those lines, Bélanger, matching up a little bit better, intersecting a little more often.
13: Yeah, that's what we're hoping, because today's youth are tomorrow's entrepreneurs. So they got to match up somewhere.
0: Thanks so much for the time.
13: Well, thank you very much, Mike.
0: That is Bélanger Foucaré, who is a research analyst and co-author of a report done for the Canadian Federation of Independent Business that really highlights the fact that we have jobs that are available, but the way that you go looking for it matters. And so one of the things that we need to be asking is, are we putting the jobs in the places where young people are looking to find them, or are they going in the right way? Networking is key. Bélanger outlined that. And one of the things that kind of came anecdotally out of this is you've got so many rounds of interviews sometimes to get a job that it might be a whole lot easier if we cut that back. I don't know if that's possible. I'm not doing any hiring, but something to certainly think about. This is 980 CFPL.
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35: They say Newfoundland weather is harsh.
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17: Good evening at 6 o'clock. From the 980 CFPL newsroom, I'm Mike Hodges. The federal government has unveiled a list of close to 900 American products that are being tariffed in retaliation for the U.S. imposing new tariffs on Canada last week. Ottawa says it'll hike American steel and aluminum tariffs from 25 to 50%, while imposing 50% tariffs on smartphones, golf clubs, video game consoles, and other goods. It'll also levy a 25% tariff on appliances, agricultural machinery, plus dairy products, seafood, and certain steel and aluminum derivative products. Government officials stressed before their announcement that Canada wasn't targeting any new products beyond ones already hit by U.S. President Donald Trump so as to not further escalate the trade war. Also, Prime Minister Mark Carney briefed other federal party leaders today about Canada's new measures responding to an escalating trade war with the U.S. Carney stressed the importance of a united Team Canada approach in calls with the leaders. Conservative leader Pierre Poilievre reiterated his calls today for the Liberals to recall Parliament and release the text of the proposed deal that Canada's trade team walked away from on Friday night. Meantime, Canada's cabinet ministers are responding to U.S. President Donald Trump's threats about renaming Lake Ontario to Lake America. Industry Minister Melanie Joly says, quote, "We'll always call it Lake Ontario," adding that the government will use strategy in how they fight back. Also, Philippe Champagne says he won't comment on every remark that's being said on either side of the border. In his Truth Social post, Trump also said the U.S. doesn't expect to continue doing business with Ontario much longer. WestJet flight attendants have locked in a new contract. Jacqueline Hansen tells us more.
21: More than 90% of union members voted to ratify their new collective agreement. Their union says the deal includes an 18% wage hike over 3 years. WestJet and the union had been in contract talks since January, with compensation and unpaid groundwork being major sticking points. Those talks led to a work stoppage earlier this month, which forced more than 900 flights to be canceled.
17: The Montreal airport ground crew worker struck by a plane last night has now died. The employee was hit at Montreal Trudeau International Airport as a Paris-bound flight was preparing for departure. The airline French Bee says the accident involved one of its aircraft and a pushback vehicle being used during ground operations. The Transportation Safety Board of Canada is among the agencies investigating the incident. Publicist for Dolly Parton says the beloved singer, songwriter, and actor died peacefully yesterday in Nashville, Tennessee. Known for her curvy physique, massive blonde wigs, and skin-tight outfits, Parton was among the most beloved personalities in music and beyond. Her death comes just 4 years after she was inducted into the Rock and Roll Hall of Fame. Parton was 80 years old. And just a heads up, the Blue Jays will kick off a 3-game series at home tonight against the Royals. Toronto sit 2 games back of a third and final wildcard spot in the American League. The Jays will send Max Scherzer to the mound, and you can hear the call on 980 CFPL beginning after 7 o'clock. And let's get you back to London Live with Mike Stubbs here on 980 CFPL.
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0: This is London Live. My name is Mike Stubbs, and there have been some lists that have come out. And so we wanted to do our own checking on this show, do our own little scientific research. So ideas of things that get left behind in various places, i.e. a bus station, a vehicle that you may have taken a ride in. So we decided to check in with London Taxi to find out whether or not, A, to be scientific, people leave things in a taxi, and then B, what sorts of things are most common, and then maybe what some of the craziest things are that get left behind. 519-643-2222. If you've ever left anything behind, and were you able to get it back? Great news about the story about the wallet, Junior A Lacrosse, Edmonton to Calgary, leave your wallet on the team bus, which then becomes a bus that that bus line uses for somebody else. Bus line gets the wallet back. That's the kind of stuff we love to hear. We talked with Samantha Ramick from London Taxi. Here is Samantha. First, on whether people, in fact, leave things behind in taxis.
1: Yes, more than you would think. We get a huge range of items that come in that are definitely left in the vehicle.
0: Okay, if we're thinking about things that can fall out of pockets or maybe were in a hand and put down, you're thinking, I don't know, phones? How common would it be for someone's phone to be left behind?
1: Phone is one of the most. Probably almost every other day we have somebody getting their phone dropped in the taxi or fell out of a purse or slips in between the seats. So, yeah, definitely the first major one that gets left.
0: At least that one sounds like a simple one to identify where it is. Somebody could use Find My Phone, which most phones have. Somebody could use another phone, call their phone, and it would be answered. Do most phones wind up being returned to their rightful owners?
1: Yes. So usually right away, people kind of see that as soon as they leave the taxi, within 5 minutes, somebody calls saying, hey, I forgot my phone. And, you know, we get it to them as soon as we can. Usually it's their driver's not very far. So, yes, those definitely get brought back right away.
0: Look at that. Above and beyond. We're talking with Samantha Ramick from London Taxi, and we're talking about things that get left behind or things that we lose today on the show. So if there's anything that you have lost that maybe fits outside the ordinary, outside the box, text us at 519-643-2222. Okay, phones are an easy one. What are other common items, Samantha, that might wind up in the back seat of a taxi after somebody gets out and shuts the door?
1: So another frequent one are keys, house keys, you know, that type of thing. Also, we have some of those, like the smaller wallets, get left in the cars quite a bit. And then if you're doing shopping, grocery shopping, sometimes a bag will get left in there by accident, shut the trunk too soon, or the door, it's kind of slipped under the seat in front of you. Those are kind of the other more common ones. that we get.
0: Yeah, you get home and you realize, I thought we bought asparagus and two lemons, and I don't see any of that stuff. Oh, I know where it is. So help us out. If somebody were to leave something that you can't really find in terms of where it was, or you can't really figure out how to locate it, like a phone, or maybe even like you realize your keys fell out, do you bring it into the office and have to hold it for a little while?
1: Yeah, so we can either, if it has been a little bit within the day or the following day,

0: things. I mean, we'll think strange and we'll think, well, has someone ever lost a tiger? Have you ever had to have a tiger stay with you at dispatch? Probably not. It's probably not as strange as that. But are there every once in a while strange things that wind up being left that you end up hanging on to before they get returned?
1: A tiger would be nice. I mean, they're super adorable, so I would definitely welcome that. But the strangest thing that we have had is a PlayStation was left in a taxi, and it's still at our office. So that is probably one of the more weirder things that we have that nobody has claimed. I'm surprised that no one has picked it up.
0: Yeah, that is like gold to people who play PlayStation. People will put that in their backpack. They'll take that where they're going if they're going to stay for a couple of days because they can't get away from it. That's a portable thing. And no one has ever come to pick it up.
1: No. Yeah, no one's come to pick it up. A driver dropped it off and was like, somebody left this in my vehicle. We tried to figure out who it was, and no one has come in and claimed it or even called about it. So, yeah, it's a mystery for us.
0: Well, hopefully you never do have to deal with live animals of any kind. And who knows, maybe one day somebody in their PlayStation will be reunited. In the meantime, you have to do what Chris Rock does, phone, wallet, keys, before you get a phone, wallet, keys. And that would help, as Samantha says, to at least knock off all three of those common ones. Pat the pockets, check the purse, make sure that you have those things before you get out and shut the door. Samantha, thanks so much for spending some time with us today. This has been great.
1: Absolutely. I appreciate you letting us be on it.
0: That is Samantha Ramick from London Taxi. So if you did leave a PlayStation behind, it may still be there. Now, you'd have to prove it was yours. That's always the hard thing. You can find something, but how do you prove that was yours? I don't know how you do it with a PlayStation. You'd have to fire it up and show, yeah, see, no, there's my login right there. 519-643-2222. So phone, keys, and wallet, just what you would imagine, the things that fall out of pockets. Producer Josh lost a passport one time in the back of a cab. Fortunately, got it back. And again, thanks to the driver taking that extra effort to run after whoever leaves it in the back and then be able to reunite them with the thing that you definitely don't want to lose. Got another one that says, we were feeling pretty good coming home from a wedding. My husband left his phone in the cab, tried, but didn't get it back. Didn't realize until the next day. So sometimes it doesn't work out. That must have been well before. Find my phone. And another text follow-up from the same person says, our friend left his phone coming back to our place from the CCH football reunion a couple of weeks ago. This was recently. Driver brought it back after they called it. And then, of course, it helps out the tip, right? 519-643-2222. Very quickly, my son's phone story, very similar to the wedding story. He was at a staff party, and his bosses were buying shots for everybody, and there were a lot of shots. And by the end, yeah, he was feeling pretty good and ended up leaving, but it's one of those moments where you don't necessarily remember everything. And he woke up the next morning back at home. Two women who he'd never met had dropped him off, never met them, no idea. They found him on a bench, and they dropped him off at home, his roommate said, but he didn't have his phone. And we all quickly went and looked for it on Find My Phone, and we could find it. And it was at the tourism place in Kingston. And he went and scoured that place. He and his buddy, they crawled on their knees around that place. I kept saying, it's on the roof, it's on the roof. It wasn't on the roof. And after seeing it, it couldn't be on the roof. The roof was slanted. So he kept saying, no, it's not on the roof. It was in the piano out front of the tourism place. And they only found it when the piano was taken away to the junkyard and it fell out. The guy who operates the junkyard took a picture of the lock screen after he charged it, put it up on Facebook, and one of my son's other bosses found it and saw the picture and then told him about it. The craziest things can happen when we

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0: This is London Live. My name is Mike Stubbs. Richard McLaren is a very well-known name when it comes to the McLaren Report, obviously, looking at anti-doping, but has also been talking about gambling. And we had an opportunity to speak with Richard not long after Richard had received an honorary degree from Western.
12: Well, it's going very well. I've been continuing to monitor some of the things that I've worked on in the past, but I've also done a lot of new things since those 10 years have gone by. I do a lot of sports investigation work in a number of different fields, but particularly in basketball and tennis, because I have official positions involving assessment of anti-corruption problems that they may have. And I'm always amazed at how much impact the report of the Sochi events has had, and it's still, some of the ripple effects are still going on to this very day, and it is 10 years later.
0: So even though whistles have proverbially been blown, they continue to do things that suggest not much has changed?
12: Correct. And for example, the WADA accredited lab, which had lost its accreditation as a result of my reports, still is not accredited, even though the government in Russia moved the lab from a standalone institution into a university institution or organization within a university in Moscow. In the idea being that it would be more detached from government and the Ministry of Sport. but there still seems to be things wrong. They have not got their accreditation.
0: That's incredible. Richard McLaren joining us. Obviously, the author of the McLaren Report, and recently the recipient of an honorary degree from Western University. As we look at the fact that doping still is out there, and it's always described as this invisible enemy that is so hard to fight. Is that the way it will always be, do you think?
12: Well, I hope not, but I think that's a reasonable description of where it's going on right now. I mean, we test and test and test, but we come up still with only less than 1% positive results. But when you read any studies of sociological ones and non-scientific ones, athletes in surveys and so on indicate that there's a lot more doping than that going on. Maybe 10 to 15% or even higher in some sports are probably using performance-enhancing drugs because they want that edge, and they are getting away with it and they're not getting caught. And we haven't done a lot to try and change the system so that there was a better chance of them getting caught. I have ideas about how to do that, but the organization is doesn't really move very fast and want to make those kinds of changes. They're content with the way they operate. But I think they need some significant reform to be more effective than they are at present. And the same problem exists in another area, which I work in a lot, which is match manipulation and the fixing of aspects of a match in tennis, basketball. It also goes on in football. That is, I mean, soccer, not North American football. And that's, I think, even more invisible and more societal concerning than the performance-enhancing drugs, in that the way in which we're dealing with gambling and as it's directed at sport is enabling a lot of betting syndicates to corrupt athletes to fix particular aspects of a game. And I don't mean the final result. I mean some part of it. So we just finished the tennis tournaments at Roland Garros, so I'll use tennis as an example. A player would agree that they're going to lose the second or first serve of the second set. And the betting syndicate will know that, and then they place they place bets across a number of different sportsbook arrangements all over the world, and pull in large sums of money. I mean, plus $100,000 in every case, sometimes much more. The athlete gets paid very little part of it. They shouldn't be paid any, but it's a bribery, right? It's against the sports rules, but in some countries, it's also against other rules as well. And so that's another hidden problem that's becoming more acute because of the level of gambling activity in North America. And the other problem that's coming to surface with the amount of gambling that's going on, particularly in Ontario, but also across the continent, is the addiction problems that arise, particularly with youth between about 18 and 24 or 25. They seem to be very quickly addicted to gambling. And so we have a societal problem that is quite apart from the manipulation issues that are directly related to sport.
0: And that's getting a little scary. I mean, Ontario / Canada, we tend to be a little bit behind in terms of what we were allowing in gambling for a long, long time out in the open. I mean, the black market's always there, but out in the open. But you look at some of the numbers from the UK or other countries and the damage it does.
12: Yeah, true. And there are only really two operating centers right now, one in Ontario, one in Quebec. And the Ontario Alcohol and Gaming Commission, they're working hard at trying to keep things under control. They're under a lot of pressure and they're in a restrictive budget and the amount of gambling is going up and up and up. And it's not up to them. It's up to legislators, I think, to try and cut back on gambling. The regulator, the Gaming Commission, has tried to make sure that people who might be addicted get caught, get struck off the list. They can't gamble, or they have strict limits of a few hundred dollars or less to gamble. But the problem is more than that. The problem is all those people who are not persistent addicted gamblers that the sports books know about, but are just gambling, but they're also addicted to what they're doing, and there's no legislation that intervenes to try and stop some of that. And certainly all the advertising that's going on, either on the boards or on the screen, otherwise, or quoted sometimes by the announcers, the prevalence of gambling on sport is huge. And now we've got this newly emerging problem of prediction gambling, where you actually do bet exclusively on the outcome, you know, to say X is going to win rather than Y. And there's a debate going on in the regulating world in the United States and in Canada as to whether that is actually gambling, or is it really like buying a commodities future expecting gold to go up, so I buy it now and sell it later, but all through pieces of paper that are sold. The physical gold isn't. And the same thing is said of the what we call prediction gambling, which is just one stroke bet on an outcome, like X is going to beat Y.
5: Mm-hmm.
12: And I think that area, if we probably the best regulation there is just to say you can't bet, you can't have that kind of prediction gambling with sport activities, regardless of what sport or any. Because it's almost impossible to draw a line between the securities regulators who regulate the normal commodity marketplace, for example, my gold example of gold futures, versus gambling, which is sport prediction gambling, about speculating as to who's going to win tonight's baseball game, hockey game, et cetera, whatever. And I think that's another problem, which is also will contribute to the same problem I was just speaking about, which is the addiction. People get excited about the fact that they win, and then that keeps them going. And addiction is a brain result. You know, the brain keeps wanting that dopamine high from that pathway in the brain, and keep searching for it and asking for it and can't find it because they lose, and there's the addiction. It's very hard to stop, get somebody cured of that once that happens.
0: Wow. This has been a fascinating conversation. Richard, thank you so much for having it with us.
12: Oh, you're very welcome.
0: Richard McLaren. We'll take a break. This is 980 CFPA.
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22: Go tonight by conveying four key things about employment agreements that are crucial for everyone to understand. The first thing, employment agreements really are there to help employers, not employees. Employment agreements exist primarily to help employers limit liability, so regarding termination issues, severance, and so on. And they do that with termination clauses, right? Those clauses are there so that an employer can pay less severance upon termination.
23: Right.
22: Second thing for everyone to understand is you don't need an employment agreement in order to be employed. I speak to people all the time and they think that their employment isn't secure or something along those lines because they don't have a document stating that they're employed. That's not true at all. You have all the same rights if you are working for a company and have never signed an employment agreement. And in fact, you even have more rights in most cases if you have not signed an employment agreement. So another thing to keep in mind, don't go asking your employer for work. Third thing. You absolutely should not sign an employment agreement without first getting legal advice from an experienced employment lawyer. You got to be really careful when you're presented with an employment agreement, whether it's at the beginning of a new employment relationship, or even more so, you have to be careful. It's if you're presented with an employment agreement in the midst of your current employment. And you want to maybe negotiate those terms of the employment agreement. I also speak to people all the time and they think, I'm lucky to have gotten this job offer. I better sign on that dotted line of the employment agreement. And they think that the terms are not negotiable, but that's not true. The terms are often negotiable. It's a two-way street. That's why you have to sign it, right? You have to sign that you agree to those terms. So before you sign it, try to negotiate those terms with the help of an employment lawyer at our firm, and we'll get you more favorable terms than what currently exist in the employment agreement. And the last fourth thing for everyone to understand is that if you have signed an employment agreement without getting legal advice first, and unfortunately, many people are in that situation, don't assume if you've listened to the first three things that I've said that you're cooked if you're ever terminated. Don't think, oh, well, I signed the employment agreement. I was told by, you know, Jeremy, the employment lawyer, that I should have gotten legal advice first. So never mind. I'm not even going to call, employmentlawyer.ca and try to figure out whether I have any rights here. There is often ways out of some of those terms of the employment agreement. You need the help of an experienced lawyer at our firm. We will help you advise you on ways that we can get you more severance pay in most cases, despite what you might have signed in the employment agreement. So get your advice first, but if you haven't done so, you should still call us. And really, those are the four key things I wanted to convey.
1: Always good to know, brother. And that is a good time for me because I didn't already because I'm not that bright on a Tuesday. I should give out your number right away so they can always reach you, Jeremy, anytime. And email, by the way, 1-855-821-5900. 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Sometimes you don't want to bring it on air. I get that, even though we're here live just before up until 7 o'clock. You can always call Jeremy on the side on your own time and have that that conversation. So here is the deal, 416-607-6400 to call into the radio station now and talk to us. Let's get to this one. Employee or independent contractor. We talk about this. We've had calls, people confused about this, or they're going down the wrong road and they didn't even know it. So, I mean, what is the difference and how do you know if you've been misclassified? Jeremy, what do you think?
22: Yeah. So first thing to note is misclassification happens all the time. I see this daily in my legal practice where people think that they're contractors, and they are really employees. Really, the difference is that employees will have certain protections and entitlements like vacation pay and statutory holiday pay. And of course, the big one is severance. But don't think that if you have signed an agreement that says you're an independent contractor, that you are for sure one. The question isn't really what does your contract call you? The question is what is the nature of your relationship with the employer in reality. So the label isn't necessarily decisive. It's about the reality of that working relationship, right? So we look at things like where, when, how your work is done, how much control does the employer have over you? The higher degree of control, the more likely you are an employee. If you have tons of control over when and how and when and how you do your work, at what hours, et cetera, from what location, then maybe you could be a contractor. A contractor is generally operating their own business, right? They might work for more than one business, right? You could have work for one company and then another one and another one. And the more work that you do for various companies, like as a consultant, for example, the more likely you might be a contractor. Mm-hmm. But certainly you got to look at that key aspect, which I would say is control.
1: And by the way, if you didn't know, if you're not aware, there's a very helpful website, and that was put together by Jeremy, Lior, and the rest of the team at the firm some time ago. It's called pocketemploymentlawyer.ca. And the beauty of that website is it's trustworthy. There's nothing AI, nothing ChatGPT or ChatGPT, whatever it is about it. This is legit. It's good information. And do you think there's a section on contractor versus? You bet there is. So you can check that out anytime you'd like. Again, pocketemploymentlawyer.ca. Want to drill down a little further on this topic, Jeremy, we got to take one small break, which we're going to get into right now. We're going to come back, continue with that, get into severance and your phone calls as well. So now I'm going to give you a minute or two to call the station. Make it happen, man. 416-607-6400. We'll continue. Tuesday night edition, Employment Law Show continues. Stay with us.
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25: 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Unless otherwise identified, guests on the program are employees of or otherwise represent the advertiser. The opinions expressed therein are those of the advertiser and do not necessarily reflect the views and policies of Corus Entertainment.

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1: The unmistakable voice of the now late Dolly Parton. Rest in peace, Dolly. You were one of the good ones for sure. Tributes, man, all over social media and TV and news as well. Having passed away a little earlier today at 80 years old. God, I don't know if you knew this, man, but you took the wrong 80-year-old. It was one that we'd much rather have off the planet. But I will digress at that point as we get back into our main topic, and that is employee or independent contractor. Again, as I mentioned, Jeremy, moments ago, that they go to pocketemploymentlawyer.ca, free anonymous website created by the firm, and it'll give you more details on this exact topic. But number two, can somebody get severance if they are fired as a contractor? What do you think about that?
2: Yeah, so potentially, yes. Again, key thing is calling someone a contractor doesn't necessarily prevent them from their termination rights, including getting severance. If they're truly an independent contractor, they're in business for themselves. They work for multiple companies. They provide their own equipment, supplies. They don't wear a uniform, things like that. Then they're probably a contractor, and then they wouldn't be receiving severance, unless, of course, they might actually have a contractor agreement that says that they do get some sort of notice or compensation in the event of a termination. But certainly if the contractor has been misclassified and they're really an employee, or they're what we call a dependent contractor, which really just think of as this sort of in-between category between independent contractor and employee, then there is severance. So again, severance pay for employees for sure, severance pay for dependent contractors, and potentially also severance pay for independent contractors, depending on what's stated in their independent contractor agreement.
1: And by the way, guys, still plenty of time to call in and talk to us live. Jeremy's here to answer all of your calls and questions and issues. 416-607-6400 to do that. You've heard this one before countless times, Jeremy, especially after doing a show of this nature. And man, I believe I'm really an employee. What do I do?
2: Yeah. So you want to start by gathering key pieces of evidence. So your contract, invoices that you probably submitted to the company, pay records, any tax documents. Also, correspondence with the company that you work for, emails, text messages, any policies that might indicate the nature of your relationship, right? Because again, we look at the reality of the relationship. Mm-hmm. We want to look beyond the contract. We want to make a list of maybe things that happen day to day. Who set your hours? Who supervised you? Were you able to work for other companies? Who supplied your tools, your computer, your keyboard, things like that. Tax treatment is another key thing. You might have received a T4A instead of a T4. Mm. Doesn't mean that you're not an employee, but something to definitely keep record of. So I would say that those are probably the key things. And then of course you want to get advice. So ideally you come to an employment lawyer and you present them with this documentation and all of this evidence that we would like to see. And if you haven't gathered it, still, contact us. We'll help you. We'll help you through the issues and advise you as to maybe what kind of pieces of information you might still be able to obtain if you've been terminated and you think you're really an employee. But best to gather this stuff throughout the working relationship.
1: Got a little more to discuss. We'll drill down deeper on this topic of employer or independent contractor, but the calls obviously are always the top priority on the show. Again, 416-607-6400. In that regard, Patrick, first one out of the gate. Appreciate you taking the time here on this Tuesday evening, brother. How are you? Good to talk to you. How can we help?
3: I felt like it was exactly my situation. I'm self-employed. I'm a self-employed in construction, right? And I worked for the same company for the last 5 years. I help manage everything in the company, like me and the owner are completely like working together every day. But I felt like I'm in between there. I feel like I'm an employee, but I'm still paid self-employed, right? And he's my only client. Like, I don't have other clients. I wanted to know, like, what are we entitled to if I will get fired?
2: Okay. Patrick, so, I mean, I understand you have not been fired at this point, but always good to get information ahead of the game, and hopefully you will not be fired. But in the event that you are, based on the things you said, you worked there for 5 years, you work side by side with the owner, you get paid, you know, as if you're a contractor. But again, we don't only look at that, absolutely not. We really look at the actual relationship. And so it sounds like you could very well be an employee. If not, maybe a dependent contractor, in which either case, employee or dependent contractor, you're looking at severance rights in the event that you're terminated. But really, a key thing is to do what I was just explaining to John. You want to gather your documents and all of your evidence now, right? Just be careful, be prudent about these things. Get your invoices, save your invoices, keep your contract if you have one. And really start thinking about who controls the work that you do, your hours, how are you supervised, who provides tools and things like that. And of course, if you ever are let go, you know who to call, and we'll walk you through the process.
3: All right, thanks a lot.
1: Thank you, Patrick. Appreciate your time, pal. That's interesting, because it sounds like, you know, well, we don't have too much information on Patrick, but I was just about to bring up that kind of in between or third category. Now, Patrick sounds like, you know, same employer for the last 10 years. It sounds like he's an employee, but I'm sure he'll call you and dig a little deeper into it, Jeremy. But how about that middle category, the dependent contractor? Where does the difference lie?
2: Yeah, so really the difference lies in control. Control, again, is always a key factor. So I would say a dependent contractor, a good example of that is someone who maybe does work for more than one company. They work, a good chunk of their income, if not the majority of their income, would come from one specific business or company. You know, let's say 60%, and I'm just putting a percentage out there. There's no exact percentage that defines a dependent contractor, but 60% or more, perhaps they're getting income from one company, and then the 40% could be from other sources. But if they're ever let go from that company that pays them 60%, there's a good chance that they're considered a dependent contractor. But again, we'd still want to look at other things like supervision, who provided tools and equipment, how regular was their pay, and then the contract, right? What does the contract declare them as? We don't give too much credence to that, but it's still something we want to look at. And just like an employment contract, we'd also be looking at termination clauses. Those are relevant even for dependent contractors, right? Does there exist the termination clause that might limit the dependent contractor's entitlements upon termination? Because they can do that too. Just like termination clauses can do that for employees, as we said at the beginning of the show.
1: By the way, you still have time, guys, to do like Patrick did and call, talk to Jeremy, get some answers. That's why he's here. 416-607-6400 is the way to do that. You know, you get the situation. We've talked about this before, Jeremy. You know, a couple of guys are listening to the show right now, or maybe not, and they're going, you know what, it's, you know, my buddy kind of runs a company, you know, he wanted me to come work for him, but I said, you know, I don't want to be hard. He goes, we'll just call you an independent contractor. So it's not adversarial at all. These two guys agreed on it. So they said, we'll just kind of fly under the radar. So what is the problem with having that sort of thing between two people?
2: Yeah, I mean, so that's an interesting comment, John. Often if I'm representing a misclassified employee, it's not an uncommon thing I hear from the company that we're pursuing compensation from, that this was an arrangement that was, you know, mutual. But at the end of the day, unfortunately, the analysis doesn't end there. Would it be an irrelevant factor? No, I think, you know, the mutual agreement is something that is a relevant aspect of evaluating whether this individual is actually a contractor and employee, but definitely the analysis does not stop there. Again, we're looking really at the reality of the working relationship. How much control, You know, how are they paid? How many other companies might they work for? Where does their income come from? And it could very well be that they're misclassified and they don't even know it because they did have that mutual intention to be a contractor. But they really acted and operated like an employee, and that could go on for years and years and years. And the law would then say that they are an employee despite the mutual intention to be a contractor at the inception of the relationship.
1: Brilliant. Brilliant. Let's move on to our second topic as promised, Jeremy. That would be severance deadlines. And this is always, we cover this topic every couple of weeks because it's so big. And that's usually the, you know, that's the nucleus of the show from the beginning years ago. But should someone who has been let go be concerned about the deadline to severance offer? Because it's always there. Friday at 5:00, get this back to us. I know it's a pressure tactic, but where do you stand on that?
2: Yeah, absolutely. Don't worry about those deadlines. You have entitlements to pursue for 2 years from the date you receive notice of termination. That's the real legal deadline. Any deadline in a termination letter, which pretty much always exists, is not a real legal deadline. Having said that, because I get this question every single day from my clients, what I tell them about these deadlines is exactly what I just said, but I'll also usually add, look, at the end of the day, if it gives you peace of mind, ask for an extension, right? And that kind of bleeds into our next aspect here of this topic. Absolutely, ask for more time. You can say you want an opportunity to seek legal advice. Actually, that's a good strategic thing to do. You want to say that because then an employer doesn't look very good if they say, no, sorry, you know, 2 days is the deadline. You can't seek legal advice. Right? That doesn't look good at all. So I'll usually advise people to ask for an extension if they feel that it will give them peace of mind, kind of reduce the anxiety that is already very high because they've just been let go. And put it in writing, right? Put that extension request in writing. Very important to do that just so that if you want it to be binding and you want it, you don't want any, you know, he said, he said kind of situation. Lastly, I guess on that is if the employer doesn't extend the deadline, what I tell people is don't worry about that.
1: Right.
2: Ask for it. Almost always they'll extend it. But if they don't extend it, I'm not concerned because I know the real legal deadline is 2 years from when you receive notice of termination. You know, there's no, absolutely would no employer, if they know what they're doing, ever argue that a deadline passed and so the employee is not entitled to severance anymore.
1: Yeah, let's look at the, I guess you'd call it the flip side of that coin. Now, if someone signs a severance offer because they felt pressured by that deadline, can they do anything about it? Can they reverse it? I mean, how does that work?
2: Yeah, potentially, but... You know, so don't assume that if you sign the agreement, it's you know, automatically invalid because there was pressure, right? However, if there was a significant amount of pressure or duress, then that is one circumstance where you could potentially kind of rescind your signature. Another factor would be inadequate time to consider the severance agreement, any misleading information coming from the employer. And then you signed it on that basis. Well, then arguably there's no agreement at all because you signed it on the basis of incomplete or misleading information. You know, things like very significant imbalance of power between the employee and the employer. These are certain things that we would look at. But I think the safest thing absolutely is assume that when you sign it, it is binding. It is difficult to get out of that signature. So you definitely want to get legal advice beforehand and don't succumb to that pressure of the deadline.
1: I just lost my job. I'm shocked, Jeremy. I'm stressed. I've been handed a severance offer with a deadline. I'm sweating buckets. What do I do? What do you think?
2: Yeah. So don't panic. Absolutely. As we said, don't sign immediately. You know, losing your job is stressful. But you're at the same time, you're being presented with a really major legal decision, right? You wish you weren't being presented with that because you just lost your job, but you are. Your severance is a big deal, and you want to make sure you get it right. So you need advice during that process. So, you know, take those documents home. Usually you're going to be presented them in person, sometimes by email. But either way, take some time, give yourself some breathing room. Consider, you know, take a read of it, Don't assume you know exactly what it's saying, but take a read of it. Try to get some understanding of what's written there. And then absolutely contact our firm for advice. We assist hundreds of people on a monthly, weekly, monthly basis with these types of issues. And we will help you assess whether that severance offer is reasonable. What are you giving up if you accept it? How much more severance can you expect? What will the process entail? How long will it entail? These are all things that you need advice on. Even if you're, you think of yourself as a really smart, sophisticated person, if you're not a lawyer, if you're not an employment lawyer, you don't know the answers to all of that. And it's a very precarious time that you're in after being let go.
1: Basically, time is on your side. If you got that, just reach out to Jeremy. You'll have plenty of time to sort it out with your now former employer, right? We're done for the day. By the way, we're back in tomorrow. But in the meantime, reach out to Jeremy and the team. Simple. 1-855-821-5900 by phone. help@employmentlawyer.ca. And I'll mention it one more time as well. This website is pure gold. Always go there for any information and more contact and access to the severance calculator called pocketemploymentlawyer.ca. Enjoy the rest of your night. We'll catch you tomorrow again at 6:30.
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11: From the National Newsroom of the Canadian Press, I'm Lisa Laporte. Prime Minister Mark Carney has stressed the importance of a united Team Canada approach in phone calls with other party leaders about the state of trade talks with the U.S. The Prime Minister's office says Carney briefed the opposition leaders about Canada's new measures responding to the escalating trade war. Conservative leader Pierre Poilievre spoke to reporters in Windsor, Ontario today.
12: Canadians must stand united. United in putting our country first, united for our workers, our consumers, our families. We must stand united in condemning the unjustified tariffs by President Trump, and we must stand united for the many people who are now afraid for their jobs and their livelihoods.
11: Ottawa announced new retaliatory tariffs on a range of U.S. goods and hiked existing duties on steel and aluminum to 50%. Investigations are being launched after a ground crew worker at Montreal Trudeau International Airport was struck by a plane and died. The International Association of Machinists and Aerospace Workers says the man was a member and an employee of ground handling company Somseek. He was hit while an Airbus 350 bound for Paris was preparing for departure last night. He died later in hospital. New data shows the number of children and adults ending up in hospital with injuries related to e-scooters has jumped over the past year. The Canadian Institute for Health Information says there were 837 hospitalizations between April 2025 and March of this year, up from 601 in the same period the year prior. That's an increase of nearly 40%. Jeffrey Epstein's former girlfriend is staying put in U.S. federal prison.
10: A federal judge rejects Ghislaine Maxwell's claim her sex trafficking conviction was a complete miscarriage of justice. Judge Paul Engelmeyer says the basis for the claim by Jeffrey Epstein's former girlfriend and associate is speculation, distortions, and/or outright falsehoods. Maxwell wants to set aside her conviction and be freed from prison on the grounds that there was substantial new evidence. In a habeas petition last December, she said information was withheld at her trial and false testimony given to the jury. Engelmeyer says the claim is demonstrably meritless and her petition falls very far from the mark. Julie Walker, New York.
11: And iconic country music superstar Dolly Parton has died at the age of 80. Parton's publicist says she passed away today in Nashville. This is the Canadian Press. In sports, the Toronto Blue Jays and Kansas City Royals are at play this hour in Major League Baseball action. The Jays have placed right-handed pitcher Shane Bieber on the 15-day injured list with inflammation of an upper body muscle. The Jays are two games out of a wild card spot in the American League. Montreal's Felix Auger-Aliassime and Alexandra Ayala of the Philippines lost in straight sets today to Gaël Monfils of France and Elena Svitolina of Ukraine in first-round mixed doubles action at the U.S. Open. Defensive back Kabion Ento has been named the CFL's top player of the week after he helped the Montreal Alouettes to a blowout win over the Ottawa Redblacks. Ento recorded his second career touchdown in the 46-16 victory with an interception and set up another score with a forced fumble. From the Canadian Press, I'm Lisa Laporte.
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1: Hello, hello, hello, Canada. What a strange, dizzying day it has been. There is more news on the tariff front. There are rumors that could be real. I mean, with Donald Trump, you never know what somebody's going to whisper into his ear that could eventually become a policy, which could then affect very real people. So here is the latest. The Canadians have come out. We have come out with our position on the tariffs, 50% tariffs on roughly 20, the U.S. rather, 50% tariffs on roughly $20 billion U.S. of Canadian goods. Canada announced matching dollar for dollar, rate for rate, is going to be everything from 15 to 25, 50% apply to 700 products focusing on steel, aluminum, dairy, cheese, appliances, agricultural equipment, pulp and paper, electronics, fish, seafood, furniture, clothing, tools, and more. Trump has threatened further 50% tariffs on Canadian vehicles, auto parts, and steel. He urged Canadian leaders to fall in line. He warned that the consequences could get worse. What consequences could he be thinking about? Well, renaming of Lake Ontario to Lake America, Lake of America. Okay. As somebody pointed out on Skydome, somebody pointed out on Twitter, like, hey, go for it. I still call Rogers Center Skydome. Like, you can call it whatever you want. But we are going to be speaking with an expert on the Great Lakes in a little bit about the history of the name Lake Ontario. I don't think the president cares about history insofar as this is a leverage point for him. But there are other rumors as well worth talking about. Take these with a grain of salt, but they do come from people I trust, and therefore otherwise I wouldn't be telling you about them. There is a story that Donald Trump is considering abandoning the Nexus card program, which has been very handy for business travelers as well as families and people who put themselves in the trusted traveler program. Even though applications have dropped sharply since 2025, we're about 350,000 applications a year versus 700,000. It is still, I mean, there's lots of people in the program, myself included. Another thing that I've been told he could be thinking about, and again, it's could, is possible visas for Canadians entering the United States. And look, do I think he's going to do these things? Probably not. Do I think he's petty enough to do them? Yeah, I do. On the other side of the border, even though Donald Trump is saying still nasty things, and Doug Ford realized that's a fool's errand to try to match him troll for troll. And Donald Trump is saying that he's looking at ways to decouple from Ontario altogether. I think there's also talk, again, just talk, that the Ontario government is looking at are there any partnerships with U.S. companies that the Ontario government could do without. That's a standby and wait sort of story. But I read something yesterday, actually, that it requires a little bit of attention today. Let me try something out on you here. Do you know what should have never been invented? The airplane. If those stubborn, obtuse Wright brothers would have just stayed on the ground, think about it. Nobody would have ever died in a plane crash. What's the biggest problem with Sir John A. Macdonald? The Trans-Canada Railway. Think about how many people died with that scourge, building it. Now, we gained a country, but the death, the scourge. You know what the problem with the polio vaccine is? Generation upon generation of people hooked on not having polio. Do you see how the trick works? Take any decision that kept you alive or improved your life, fast forward 40 years, and then blame it for the fact that you're still standing. That is not analysis. That's a party trick. And this weekend, while 50% tariffs were landing on everything from cheddar cheese to hockey sticks, one of Canada's most decorated intellectuals performed that exact trick in a Substack and opened it by telling you, quote, "Well, folks, this is a grow-up moment for Canada." But grown-ups check the math. So let's check his. The performer, John Ralston Saul, philosopher king of the Canadian establishment, companion of the Order of Canada. 6 years at Rideau Hall as the Governor General's husband with his official style, because it's on his letterhead, rumor is it might still be, Excellency John Ralston Saul. A man so precious, He makes me look like a roughneck. His start in business, helping set up Petro-Canada in 1976, the state oil company created by Pierre Elliott Trudeau. That's the resume, that's on the resume of the man about to explain markets to you and me. In his essay, he writes that the 1988 Free Trade Agreement, again quoting, never was a trade pact. It was a, quote, obscured integration pact put in place by a weak Canadian government led by a prime minister who needed to be loved, particularly by U.S. leaders. Now, full disclosure, in case you're new here, the prime minister in question is my dad. So I'll leave it to you to decide whether I'm the wrong guy to be doing this or the exact right guy to dress this man down. I'm going to do something His Excellency doesn't do in 7,000 long words on Substack. I'm going to stick to things you can check. And let me be fair first, only a fool becomes dependent on a single market. His line, and it's true, nobody living through this week thinks 75% dependence on the Americans is comfortable or something we should strive for. He even credits Carney's hustle in Europe and Asia. If his essay stopped there, no rant. It doesn't stop there. He says the integration couldn't help but end badly. Okay, here's what ending badly looked like, and everything that followed.

0: Single greatest era of economic growth in the history of North America. His Excellency needs you to forget it ever happened because his entire argument only works with the best three decades deleted from the tape. Second problem, the centerpiece of his essay is that after 1988, Canadian business got fat and lazy with our dependence on the U.S. climbed from 50% of exports to 75%. It is a great story. Here's the thing. The Library of Parliament ran those numbers years ago. By 1988, the year the ink dried, the United States already took roughly 75% of our exports, up from 55% in the 60s. The dependence he blames on free trade predates free trade. The Auto Pact was 65. He's not off by a rounding error. He's off by a generation. And third, this is not his first prophecy. In 94, he wrote that free trade contains an unspoken contempt for the individual. In 99, he told audiences that business schools reward mediocrity. And in March of 2004, in Harper's Magazine, he declared verbatim that globalization had 30 years, and now it too is dead. Dead in 2004. You know what happened next? The biggest trade boom in the history of the human species. Then 2008 hit, and the book got reissued with a new cover, claiming he'd been right all along. Heads, he wins. Tails, you misremembered. He declared globalization dead in 2004. It delivered two more decades of growth, and now the same coroner wants to sign the death certificate for free trade. I don't know about you, but I would not let this guy near a patient with a pulse. And now the part I find rich, his prescription for you and for me. Buy the Swedish jet fighter this week as a gesture. Retrain executives in three languages. Give up Florida and Aspen. Easy commandments from the champagne end of a buffet. What isn't an opinion? After Rideau Hall, his household's other half, the former governor general, kept billing you and me for an office expense program that runs for life. Over $100,000 a year. More than $1.1 million by 2018. That's when journalists noticed. That is one fancy office. When the Grow Up Canada sermon comes from that address, forgive me for checking the invoice. So here's the lesson, and it's not the one His Excellency is selling, and I thank my friend Regan Watts for synthesizing this so perfectly. The lesson of 2026 is that free trade wasn't a mistake. It's that free trade with the United States was never supposed to be Canada's entire economic strategy. My father secured access to America. Mark Carney's challenge is to make sure we're never dependent on America. Those two ideas are not contradictory. They're complementary. And don't take my word for it. The diversification was the plan all along. The man who signed the 1988 deal never saw it as a finish line. He repeated time and time again in speech after speech that His Excellency could absolutely have found that the vision ultimately was for a hemispheric free trade area of the Americas from Toronto to Tierra del Fuego, quote, incorporated into NAFTA, regrouping 35 nations of 1 billion people, generating approximately $30 trillion in GDP and jobs for millions in all involved countries. That's not dependence. That was the plan. It still can be, and if it's ever achieved, boy, that would be excellent. All right, you don't have to be a fan of country music to adore this icon. She was beloved by all. Alan Cross joins us to discuss the passing of the legendary Dolly Parton next.
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1: Well, that is the voice of a legendary country singer, sold 160 million records worldwide. Dolly Parton is dead at the age of 80. We're joined now by Alan Cross, musicologist and host of the ongoing History of New Music and a Journal of Musical Things. Welcome to the show, Alan. And what sad news.
2: My reaction was, oh, no.
1: Yeah, me too.
2: No, not Dolly.
1: Yeah, yeah.
2: In a world, the world we're in right now, we need more Dollies. And to have the one Dolly that we do have disappear on us, it's awful. Just awful.
1: If people only know her music, I think they only know part of her story. And that was such an important part, but it was one of many big parts of who she was.
2: Right. So she is a woman that comes out of a one-room cabin in Tennessee in 1946. She graduates from high school in 1964, starts writing songs, marries her husband Carl at age, I guess would be 20 in 1966. They remained married until he died last March. And then she begins to become this singer-songwriter in Nashville, a man's world. And she asserts herself as a female, as a woman who can write and perform as well as any man in Nashville. And the hits started coming. And again and again, it was just, well, what did you say, 60 million records?
1: 160.
2: 160 million. Yeah. Okay. So, I mean, that tells you something. Now, her music evolved. She became, as country modernized, she modernized her sound. She had all kinds of pop crossover material. Whitney Houston records a cover of I Will Always Love You and sells tens of millions of records.
1: Alan, can I get a sidebar for a second? I was in the studio with David Foster, watching him as Whitney Houston laid down that track.
2: No kidding.
1: Yeah, yeah.
2: I wonder how many people today are just realizing that song is a cover.
1: I didn't know it at the time. I'd never heard the song before, and I only heard it years later. And one thing I was really impressed by with her was how well she performed live. Sometimes there is a very big gap between what you hear on a record and what you hear live. She was note perfect on stage.
2: She was a tremendous singer. She was a little campy with the wigs and the chest and the rhinestones and all that sort of stuff. But what was genuine was she was just a great, nice person. I mean, this is somebody who donated millions of dollars to COVID research. Yeah. This is a person who set up bursaries and scholarships for people hoping to get into university and college. This is a woman who created her own amusement park.
1: Mm-hmm. Where she lived. Like, she never forgot where she was from.
2: No. I mean, she was always this Tennessee girl. And you never got the sense that she was putting on airs.
1: No.
2: You know, the amount of money that she must have left behind, hundreds of millions of dollars. You never got the sense that she was too good for anybody else. She was just Dolly.
1: I met her once, Alan, and I was struck. I think people who hear of a Dolly Parton, who think of a Dolly Parton, a star like that, they think they're larger than life, as I did with her. I was struck with how absolutely diminutive she was. She was tiny.
2: Yes.
1: I met her on the Oscar red carpet, and it was the year that Walk the Line, the Johnny Cash movie, won all the awards. And I asked her on the carpet, I said, if you got the Walk the Line treatment, who would play you? And she said, oh, I'd have to say Reese Witherspoon, because she did so well in this movie. And then she paused for a second and she grabbed her chest and she says, but I don't think she has the assets for it. And she laughed and walked away.
2: Yeah, that was her. Very self-deprecating. Yeah. She had a great sense of humor. Just by all reports that I've heard about her, just a great person to be around.
1: Yeah.
2: And it was genuine.
1: Yeah. And I remember as a kid really being struck by the movie 9 to 5, where she held her own against some really great actors. I mean,
2: Gene Fonda and Lily Tomlin.
1: Yeah. And the three of them. And she had the song that still lives on today. I think Pitbull did a remake of it a couple of years ago. And she actually helped with the remix. So she always had her, she was still current. She was still able to be current when she wanted to be current.
2: Yeah, that's true. Like I said earlier, she bobbed and weaved as the entertainment business evolved.
1: Yeah.
2: and she was never out of style. How do you start making music in the mid 1960s and still remain in style?
1: Yeah,
2: in 2026.
1: I think you hit on it before. It was she was successful and kind, right? And so I think people want to gravitate towards her. If she popped up on an Oscar red carpet, which she did, she was one of the most popular people on that carpet because people wanted to be around her. She was just one of those people that I think you felt happier. And listen, I've interviewed lots of people on the Oscar red carpet. That one stuck with me because I felt like she was having fun, and I was part of that fun for her. So that made me feel special, if that makes any sense.
2: So she had the kind of charisma that when you did talk to her, it made you feel like you were the only person in the world that mattered for the time you had her attention.
1: Yeah. She achieved a record 25 number one singles on the Billboard Hot Country charts. She was inducted into the Country Music Hall of Fame, the Rock and Roll Hall of Fame. And she gifted over 150 million books to young children through her famous Imagination Library Literacy Program. I mean,
2: like, what do you want?
1: Yeah.
2: I mean, geez.
1: Yeah.
2: Like I said, the world needs more dollies.
1: What was your favorite song of hers?
2: It's Jolene.
1: Yeah.
2: I'm sorry.
1: Yeah.
2: I know that's pretty hackneyed, but it's Jolene because it's based on a true story about a woman who was making eyes at her husband, Carl, somebody she married in 1966.
1: Yeah.
2: And then when Jack White and the White Stripes redid it in 2006 or 7, whenever it was, it just had a new level of power to it. And I think that particular version, that song, brought her a whole lot of new fans.
1: Yeah. Oh, yeah.
2: Who realized her ability as a songwriter. Now, one of the things that sets you apart as a great songwriter is your songs can be interpreted in many different ways and still be powerful.
1: Yeah.
2: And she was one of those people.
1: Yeah. For me, listen, because I heard it as a kid, 9 to 5, I mean, I still listen to it. It makes me happy. I love that song. And I always hoped that there would be a remake of that film because I think the exploration of women in the workplace, I think it could be redone. And I always hoped that she would be on the big screen again, interpreting in some way that movie.
2: It was amazing how well she adapted to the screen,
1: yeah.
2: How well she adapted to acting. I mean, like you said earlier, I believed her with Lily Tomlin and Jane Fonda.
1: Yeah. Yeah.
2: And that you're right, that song, it's going to go through my head for the rest of the day.
1: Well, I want to thank you, Alan Cross, for joining me and for swapping stories and talking about one of the great, I don't think just country music stars, but
2: no.
1: Music stars that America has ever produced. Thank you very much.
2: 100%, yes.
1: Thank you. All right, and when we come back, a startling warning from someone high up in the auto industry. Quote, by 2029, at latest, Canada won't make cars. Manufacturing will vanish. We'll speak with someone who covers automotive news next. 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
15: Well, I think it was yesterday. I woke up to a post on X by Greg Brady of Toronto Today at 6:40 Toronto. And he wrote, "Believe me, I want this on the record, but my guy high up with one of the big automakers will only text this. I can't get him to put his name behind it. He approved this text, mind you. Quote, by 2029 at the latest, Canada won't make cars. Manufacturing will vanish. It will be an outlier. We'll be lucky if we get to 1 million cars this year anyway. We made over 3 million cars in Canada just 15 years ago. It's over. And the U.S. president did want this, but the governments here have offered zero in terms of incentives to stay or expand or start fresh. That takes work and diligence. Pointing the finger at Trump works for them politically. It doesn't save or create jobs. It's over. and we know it is. It's a heck of a statement. Let's test it against somebody who knows a thing or two about the automotive industry. Greg Lason is digital and mobile editor at Automotive News Canada. Greg, when I read that to you, what do you think?
16: I think there is some truth to it in that it's very bad for Canada if tariffs are raised to 50%. There's no question. Has the government done nothing? That's not entirely true. I mean, Ford just retooled in Oakville. Stellantis retooled in Windsor. All of that got some government money. But the flip side of that coin is, did Honda cancel an EV project? Absolutely. So there's some truth to it. You know, does it all go away by 2029? I don't think so. Do vehicles get more expensive if tariffs are raised? Probably. But I can tell you just today, Honda said it might not build a plant in North America, even though it's out of capacity. So there is no additional capacity for Honda, and it's considering no new plant in North America because there's just too much uncertainty. And within that story, they said they were eating the tariffs right now. So that cost hasn't even been passed on yet. So, you know, while there's some truth to that, I don't think it goes away by 2029. We're talking years to rejig supply chains and million and billions of dollars to build new factories or even retool factories south of the border. Yeah. So some truth, yes. Completely true, no.
15: Well, yeah, and we are dealing with a number of things and a number of factors and a number of dynamics. You know, there was a moment where we in Canada at multiple levels of government bet big on the EV revolution that will come. I think it will come one day. It's just not here yet. And I remember having a conversation about, you know, all of the government subsidies that went into the EV batteries. And my friend on this very show said, look, if you believe that every now and then the government has to place a bet, and sometimes a big bet, then you also have to be comfortable with the fact that sometimes those bets don't pay off. I agreed with him because I remember being quite bullish on the EV battery subsidies, the big announcements with Trudeau and Ford, and it didn't pay off. So that was one thing. What hasn't been helpful, at least in my opinion, Greg, is the fact that we had the EV mandate that was absolutely in the power of this government for over a year. And the previous government, since they put it into effect, that has caused uncertainty, and we hobbled ourselves with that by not facilitating at least a certain amount of certainty that we could control.
16: Yeah, look, there needs to be some harmonization on many levels, many different levels within the auto industry with the United States. And when we were placing those bets, we were harmonized with U.S. President Joe Biden and his policy, right? $7,500 U.S. rebates for EVs over there, $5,000 over here. IRA, the Inflation Reduction Act over there, similar clauses and contributions to automakers over here. And look, if you were not going to get into that electric vehicle game at that time, you were going to be left behind. I'm with you. Yeah. They bet. It was the wrong bet, but part of the reason it was the wrong bet is because the administration in the United States changed. If you look globally, automakers are electrifying, countries are electrifying, consumers are electrifying. They just aren't doing that in North America right now. There's still a small market, no question, but we're not making enough EVs in Canada for Canadians to meet the demand. There just isn't there. And the same can be said for the United States. So I don't disagree with you in that. Did we make a bet? Yes. Was it wrong? Yes. But why was it wrong? It wasn't wrong in the short term, it ended up being wrong in the long term when things changed.
15: Well, I think a couple of, but they could have tweaked it as they went. They could have noticed, okay, demand is slowing down. Let's amortize this over 10 or 15 more years instead of having that drop dead date for everyone, 2036 or whatever it was supposed to be, which was just crazy the closer we got to it. They also, I think, and again, I want your opinion on all this stuff, but Greg, they could have invested more on building more of a network of charging stations across the country. I mean, range anxiety has always been a thing. And if you want every one of these cars every car to be on the road to be electric, then you got to give people the infrastructure. And we stop short on that front.
16: If you want to level a criticism against the government, it is this. It didn't listen. It didn't listen to the consumer and it didn't listen to the automakers. It thought it could force consumers to buy electric vehicles and force automakers to manufacture electric vehicles, not knowing that the electric vehicle supply chain, you know, takes 15 years to create. We have a supply chain for internal combustion engine vehicles that have been in place for 100 years or more.
15: Yeah.
16: We're not there with electric vehicles. It didn't listen to the automakers when they said, you can't force us to sell a particular number of electric vehicles. But I will tell you what automakers always do is they create more fuel efficient vehicles in terms of the internal combustion engine. They're going to make more more vehicles with better range when it comes to electric vehicles. If you just let the auto industry work for the last 5 years and do their thing, which is get affordable vehicles to the public and get more fuel efficient vehicles to the masses, whether those are long range electric vehicles or more fuel efficient internal combustion engine vehicles, we'd all be in a better place.
15: Lastly, we'll end on a positive note, Greg. If you could give advice to Ottawa right now and to Queen's Park on, you know, some steps, real concrete steps that they could take that would alleviate some of this uncertainty, that could take some pressure off, so that what I read off the top most assuredly does not come to pass in 2029, what would that advice be?
16: I think the advice to everyone is something I heard from a lobbyist in the United States in the oil industry, actually, who once told me, don't take Donald Trump literally, take him seriously. When he says he wants to apply 50% tariffs to Canada on their vehicles, it means he has a problem with Canada's auto industry or a trade imbalance or whatever it is. It's not necessarily going to happen on January 1st, but you need to listen to him, not literally, but take him seriously. That is really what everyone has to do. I always see people jump to these conclusions that we're not going to make vehicles in 2029. That might not necessarily be the case, but there is a problem within North America when it comes to the auto industry. Sit down and hammer it out and listen to the automakers. And I would say that is the same piece of advice I would give Donald Trump, because I know that there are automakers calling him today and yesterday saying 50% is unrealistic. We need Canada. We need Mexico. We cannot spend tens of billions of dollars rejigging the entire supply chain and auto assembly in North America.
15: Greg Lason from Automotive News Canada, I really appreciate it, sir. Thanks so much.
16: Anytime.
15: All right, before we go to break, someone called in Jim from Hamilton, who's got something to say about this topic. Jim, thank you so much for calling. Happy Tuesday.
17: How are you doing, Ben?
15: Good, good. So what are you thinking? What did you want to share? And give it to me quick.
17: Yeah, it's already in motion. Stellantis is going to be closing down their assembly plant in Brampton. I have it on an unconfirmed from someone who works at the Windsor plant. The steps are already in motion. It's going to be the downfall of this industry. It's planned out. And rather than a premier talking about real estate on his backside, you know, he has to understand the rhetoric that's going on.
15: Yeah.
17: He can't go toe-to-toe with the U.S. It's just not going to happen.
15: Jim, did your friend or your contact give you a sense of when this is coming or when it might be announced?
17: It's going to be soon because there's nothing slated for Brampton.
15: All right. Hey, Jim, thank you very much for the call. I really appreciate it. Well, I'm hoping Jim's not right, but I guess we'll know when we know if Stellantis makes an announcement that they're pulling out of Brampton altogether. I guess that'll make Donald Trump happy. I don't know why bad news like that would make anybody happy. Coming up, fully AI-guided Russian drones. That's a nightmare sentence. And YouTube is offering millions of creators not to work with who? We got the answers to both of those next, right here on The Ben Mulrooney Show.
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15: You know, with so much turmoil here at home, I missed the beginning of a trial that opened today where California and 28 other states have accused Meta of designing addictive sites and violating laws protecting children's privacy. Normally, that would have pinged on my radar. Fortunately, though, I have a standing conversation with our next guest who highlights this stuff for me and for you. Please welcome to the show, Carmi Levy. Carmi, welcome.
27: Good to be with you, Ben. Thanks for having me.
15: Yeah, this could be very scary for Meta. I mean, they're a big company, but if this lawsuit is successful, they could be on the hook for a pretty penny.
27: This is a potential company killer. 29 attorneys general from 29 different states in the U.S. So across party lines, Republican, Democrat, didn't matter. They all came together and they filed this lawsuit against the company that's being held in California court now, alleging that they're designing their products, so Facebook, Instagram, WhatsApp, all those, to deliberately hook kids. It's they're using addictive technology and kids are being harmed. And even worse, there's ample evidence, internal communications, emails, messages, meeting transcriptions that show senior leadership up to and including Mark Zuckerberg knew this time and again, yet they chose to do nothing. There was one of the whistleblowers, his name is Arturo Bejar. He was a safety engineer, and his job was to share the results of internal studies with Mark Zuckerberg, which he did over 100 times. And he said Mark Zuckerberg simply he accepted the reports, but he simply never responded to them, despite the evidence that, you know, there was a problem. So this could be kind of that bellwether lawsuit. They've already lost two major lawsuits around addiction in the U.S. this year, and there are about 3,000 more that are kind of waiting in the wings. And this is the kind of the single lawsuit that could set the tone for all of those to follow. And if they lose this, not only could they be on the hook for huge amounts of money, depending on who you're talking to, upwards of $1.4 trillion in liability.
15: Yeah.
27: But also they'd be forced to change the way that their tools work so that Facebook and Instagram would be much less addictive. Things like endless scroll and aggressive algorithmic recommendations gone because they would be deemed out of bounds. So social media may not be so social when all is said and done, and Meta may not survive this if the worst happens.
15: Yeah, but it's. I mean, with this news, this sounds, as you said, if it's a company killer, like potentially, the stock market doesn't seem to think so. It's up 5% today, almost 28% over the past 5 days.
27: I think the investors are thinking that by the time this plays out in the courts, and this will take years, if not decades, to fully work its way through, Meta will no longer be a social media company. In fact, they renamed themselves as Meta because they wanted to show everyone that this is not the business that they want to be in. So they're moving into artificial intelligence. They're using the billions of accounts that have already been set up to train those AI models. And investors are thinking, that doesn't matter. We'll pay off this business and we'll make money on the next one. So, and I don't think they're kind of, they're not watching the trial. They're not sort of rolling on every piece of testimony. They're taking the long view and they're assuming that Mark Zuckerberg has another ace up his sleeve.
15: So I don't know if you watch the Paramount Plus show called Lioness, starring Zoe Saldana. And it's from the mind that brought us Yellowstone. But the opening scene of the premiere of the third episode felt like an incredible movie, and it took you right into the battlefields of Ukraine, where they said it's like World War One meets the Terminator, where you've got trench warfare and drones colliding on a battlefield, and it was frightening. And now to hear this story that fully automated, entirely AI-led Russian drones killed three civilians last month in a Ukrainian city. Yeah, it's like the end of time. It's like end of times. Judgment Day is here.
27: It really is. And, you know, human rights groups like Amnesty International are watching this very carefully and sounding the alarm. So what happened here was they were initially targeting a bunch of propane tanks at a gas station, but it ended up the AI was piloting the drone at the time. And it ended up hitting a wall next to the gas station, and it killed three civilians, a 19-year-old, a 41-year-old, and a 48-year-old. And so this is the first documented instance of the technology being used from start to finish in what the military likes to call the kill chain. So no human was involved in deciding who was being targeted and when the thing went off. Yeah. And there's also evidence that Ukraine is using it against Russia as well. And the fact that it's being introduced to the battlefield so quickly is raising alarms globally, saying that, you know, we're going into a place, into a spot with technology that we probably should be talking about before we do. It is Hollywood's dystopian future come true, and it's playing out in Ukraine right now.
15: You know, my kids make so much fun of me because I like listening to AI songs where it's like a famous song reinterpreted in a completely different genre, and they make I just find it interesting. I some of them are really good, and my daughter thinks AI signals the end of creativity. But when a creative type like Dr. Dre openly admits that he uses AI to help him produce songs, I don't think it's as black and white as some people want to make it.
27: Yeah, that's the thing. You know, for some people, just mention the word AI and they freak out and they're like, no, it can never be considered acceptable to be part of the production process. Whereas Dr. Dre, who was being interviewed along with Jimmy Iovine, who's pretty significant producer in his own right, and he's basically saying, hey, look, you know, we had this similar argument with drum machines and synthesizers years ago, and look at it now. If you're not going to use AI as part of the production process, then you're going to get left behind. Mm. That's just the way it is. And I agree. It isn't a black and white issue. It is a shades of gray issue. And I think it all comes down to whether AI is helping the human create their music. And yeah. So Dr. Dre describes he creates the production and then he runs it through AI to see what it would do with it. But he's still controlling the yeah. process versus a lot of the AI slop that is flooding services like Apple Music and Spotify, yeah. where a human wasn't even involved in the process at all. And most of that stuff is just unlistenable.
15: Yeah. Well, look, my best friend from high school and I wrote a children's book together, and we've been trying to figure out what to do with it. And when we wrote it, we're like, you know what? This would be a good movie. And now there's AI software that allowed us to take our manuscript and turn it into a screenplay. We didn't add any scenes, all the everything that the characters say are words we wrote, but we don't know how to write a screenplay. So we had it write it for us and like formatted as a screenplay, as a short movie. It's about a 25-minute read as a screenplay. It's about a 25-minute screenplay. And so we're now going to take this and use it to, we're going to tweak it. And then we saw this new software called OK Spielberg. I don't know if you've heard about this, where you mm-hmm. can you just give this software a screenplay, and it will churn out an AI film for you. And it's we wanted it as an animated feature, but we thought having a 25-minute short movie, first of all, it'd be cool for us to see it, and two, it'd be, our families could see it, but maybe we could use it as a calling card so we could ultimately get our book out there.
27: Yeah, and I think that's really the cool thing, is that it allows artists to bring their work to market more effectively. It cuts down on a lot of the repetitive workflow sort of yeah. steps that often keep the projects like this from seeing the light of day. But the human element is still front and center. It is still the very pillar of the project. You're simply using it to streamline the production process. And I think that's a really great description, a really great use case for AI. Keep the humans in the middle, yep. but allow the AI to take the process even further than it would otherwise be able to go.
15: We don't have a lot of time, so I'm just going to say what we teased, that the YouTube is going to pay creators to post their videos to YouTube before any other service. And if creators post to YouTube and say Netflix, which is their big competition on this front, at the same time, they will face consequences. I wish we had time to get to that, but I do appreciate you, my friend. Thank you very much for being here.
27: Great chatting with you. Thanks so much, Ben.
15: And hey, Edmonton, thank you very much for joining us on this fine Tuesday. Come on back here on Wednesday. First, President Trump had his sights set on Greenland. Now it appears he may be eyeing one of Canada's Great Lakes, at least in name. We're going to unpack this story next.

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16: From the national newsroom of the Canadian Press, I'm Hannah Stoles. Canada is increasing tariffs on American steel and aluminum products from 25 to 50% in retaliation for the United States imposing tariffs on nearly $28 billion of Canadian goods. Ottawa says it's matching the dollar amount of the U.S. tariffs, but the list doesn't include all of the same items targeted by President Donald Trump. During today's announcement, Industry Minister Melanie Joly told Canadians they should buy domestic products.
17: This morning, I had the chance to talk with many associations of retailers to really have them on board, to make sure that at your grocers, at your local shop, that you understand what are the Canadian products. And I have their support to make sure that's the case. And we will push them to make sure that that's the case.
16: The government also announced a $7.5 billion aid package for Canadian businesses impacted by the U.S. trade war. Among the measures are new loan programs for businesses and more flexibility to apply for employment insurance. A ground crew worker struck by a plane at Montreal's airport has now died.
18: The man worked for ground handling company Semseek. He was struck Monday evening by a Paris-bound flight pushing back for departure. The worker was rushed to hospital in life-threatening condition, but he since died. The airline